Yesterday, the Fed board voted to raise interest rates by a quarter point to tackle rising inflation. Trump's head chair, Kevin Warsh's vote wouldn't have changed the outcome. 2. Republican senators said the measles surge would be this administration's terrible legacy. What to know? Senator Bill Cassidy, a Republican from Louisiana, said it as senators quizzed Trump's pick for Surgeon General.

0: This service is intended solely for individuals who cannot read conventional print due to a disability. Ineligible listeners risk infringing on copyright laws, and KPBS Radio Reading Service is not responsible for any violations that may occur. Our service may not be redistributed without our written consent. If you agree to these conditions, please continue listening.
1: Have been the Kennedy Center's last day. Also in Washington, the administration is moving forward with plans to put signs outside the Smithsonian. They'll warn visitors of what the White House calls ideological bias at the museum. A Post exclusive, Trump's arch will harm historic sites, but federal officials say it must proceed. 4. A new poll has found a close Michigan Senate race. What to know? 53% of Michigan's likely voters say they want Democrats to control the Senate, but fewer support Democratic candidate Abdul El-Sayed. More from the Democratic Party. Democrats with an eye on the presidency in 2028 are racing to address voters' fears about artificial intelligence. 5. AI has transformed the Pentagon's aging networks into a national security risk. For decades, the agency has focused its funds on cutting-edge weapons rather than upgrading its antiquated computer networks. Now it has seen a tenfold increase in cybersecurity vulnerabilities. More AI news. OpenAI has revealed new cases of AI models cheating and going off script. The company's CEO has said people are right to fear advancing AI, but should trust tech leaders. 6. Rivers are delivering a staggering amount of microplastics into the ocean. Polluted waters. A new study found that nearly all of the pollution comes from rivers in developing countries, with more than half coming from Southeast and East Asia. The data. Researchers found that rain and climate change are also worsening the spread of microplastic pollution. 7. Probiotics are wildly popular, but there's a better way to help your gut. A good gut feeling. A healthy gut microbiome helps regulate your metabolism, digestion, and immune function. It's no surprise that more Americans aged over 20 are taking supplements. But there's a better way. Following these three steps is the best way to nourish your gut microbiome. Start with eating a variety of plants. And there's a link to the three steps. Eat a wide variety of plants. In general, studies have found that the more diverse your diet, the more diverse your gut microbiome. One way to diversify your diet is by eating many different kinds of plants. You can do that by eating different leafy greens, snacking on different fruits, adding more herbs and spices to your meals, and seeking out a variety of nuts, beans, seeds, and grains. Eat fermented foods. Studies have found that eating fermented foods promotes gut health and increases your gut microbiome diversity. That's because fermented foods are loaded with friendly microbes that produce essential vitamins, nutrients, and short-chain fatty acids. They also increase the bioavailability of iron, zinc, and other minerals. And 3, focus on fiber-rich, budget-friendly foods. Eating a good, healthy diet doesn't have to be expensive. You can save money by purchasing fiber-rich but budget-friendly foods like dried lentils, apples, sweet potatoes, and oat bran. Turning now to the next article from the Washington Post. Trump suggests Canada joining the EU could be a hostile act, by Ellen Francis, Brussels. President Donald Trump suggested he could consider it a hostile act for the European Union to make Canada an associate member, threatening to impose more tariffs or cut back trading with the bloc. Canadian Prime Minister Mark Carney is set to address European lawmakers Thursday after European Commission President Ursula von der Leyen made an unprecedented offer for Canada to become the EU's first associate member. Trump told reporters late Wednesday he considered Canada, quote, a terrible trade partner, end quote, and said he would, quote, put very serious tariffs or stop trading with Europe on many things, end quote, if he thinks the move is in any way, quote, hostile. He added, however, that, quote, if a

it's a good intention, that's fine. If it's a bad intention, we'll put very heavy tariffs on Europe, end quote. In response, Commission spokesman Olaf Gill said the EU leader has already made it clear that, quote, the proposed strengthening of our partnership with Canada is not against anyone else, but for our own common strength, end quote. With the United States and Canada locked in a trade war, the EU offer underscores how Trump is reshaping the U.S. relationship with its once closest allies. The president's tariffs and threats have pushed some of America's longtime partners to close ranks in a bid to shield their interests. Carney, who pledged to reduce reliance on Washington, has said Canada is seeking, quote, a unique alliance, end quote, with its 27-nation European bloc. France's European Affairs Minister Benjamin Haddad said Thursday that the U.S. has no veto over decisions by the 27-nation bloc. Quote, it is not up to a foreign power, not the United States or anyone else, to choose the geopolitical direction of the Europeans, he said on French television network Public Sénat. Quote, once again, we have a relationship with Canada, and we are fully entitled to seek to deepen it, end quote. The offer from von der Leyen, the head of the EU executive branch, on Wednesday marks the most ambitious move yet in the EU and Canada's efforts to boost their partnership. The status of associate member does not exist in the European Union, however, and the declaration appeared to have caught some European officials off guard. While von der Leyen pitched a deeper collaboration on trade, defense, tech, and energy, she did not outline how the proposal would work in the EU's complex framework. After attending von der Leyen's speech in the European Parliament on Wednesday, Carney described the two sides as, quote, natural partners. He said both wanted, quote, a deeper partnership that reinforces our mutual sovereignty to create more opportunities and prosperity for our peoples, end quote. Haddad, the French minister, acknowledged Thursday that the idea, quote, remains to be defined. Quote, there's a lot we can do with Canada, he said, so I don't know what title or status it should take. But in any case, we all have an interest in deepening this relationship, end quote. Turning now to the next article from the Washington Post. RFK Jr. to give keynote speech at conference for anti-vaccine group he founded, by Rachel Rubin and Daniel Wu. Health Secretary Robert F. Kennedy Jr. is slated to give the keynote speech Thursday at a conference he hosted by Children's Health Defense, the anti-vaccine group he founded and where he served as chairman. Quote, we couldn't be more excited to welcome our founder back to the CHD stage. An email announcing Kennedy's speech at the one-day conference in Washington, D.C. said. The address comes as the anti-vaccine movement has spent years on the fringes of the medical community, but has become increasingly encouraged as President Donald Trump's administration has attempted to significantly alter U.S. vaccine policy, prompting concerns from major medical groups. The conference website states that the event is, quote, a timely conversation that will take place against a backdrop of unprecedented opportunity and risk for the health freedom movement. Republican Senators Rand Paul and Ron Johnson are listed to appear among other speakers. The Children Defense Fund has previously told the Washington Post that the group, quote, is not anti-vaccine. We are pro-vaccine safety and anti-vaccine mandates, end quote. Some public health experts and former health officials expressed concern over Kennedy's attendance, saying they view it as a public embrace of the group's messages. The Department of Health and Human Services did not respond to questions about the conference. Quote, the secretary's presence at the meeting implies an endorsement, said Deb Aury, the former chief medical officer at the Centers for Disease Control and Prevention, who resigned a year ago to protest what she called Kennedy's politicization of science. Since Kennedy was confirmed as the nation's top health official in February 2025, he has made clear both publicly and behind the scenes that he wants to overhaul the nation's immunization system. Many of his signature efforts were placed on hold this spring when a federal judge blocked the Trump administration from reducing recommended childhood vaccines and ruled Kennedy's health department had improperly reconstituted an influential federal vaccine advisory panel.
Yet some of those efforts saw a renewed push last month when Trump issued a sweeping executive order calling for cutting the number of recommended childhood shots, spacing out immunizations, and breaking up the combined measles, mumps, and rubella MMR vaccine into three separate doses. Republican pollsters have warned that vaccine skepticism carries political risks, but Trump has privately urged his deputies to move faster on the vaccine schedule. Those efforts have received fierce criticism from Democrats, public health experts, and Republican Senator Bill Cassidy from Louisiana, who say they fear the return of preventable diseases amid the nation's largest measles outbreak in 35 years. On Wednesday, Cassidy said measles-associated deaths reported by Pennsylvania health officials were, quote, going to be a terrible legacy for this administration. HHS has defended its moves, saying it has mounted an, quote, aggressive measles response, end quote, and that Trump's executive order is aimed at ensuring, quote, federal vaccine policy is grounded in rigorous scientific review and gives parents accurate information to make informed decisions with their health care providers, end quote. Quote, any notion that the Trump administration is discouraging measles vaccination is absolutely fake news, Emily Hilliard, an HHS spokeswoman, said in a statement Wednesday. During Kennedy's confirmation hearing to be the nation's top health official, lawmakers questioned his ties to Children's Health Defense. At one point, Senator Bernie Sanders pulled up a picture of a onesie emblazoned with the words, unvaxxed, unafraid. Quote, are you supportive of these onesies? Sanders asked Kennedy of the outfits he said were being sold by Children's Health Defense. Kennedy said he had no power over the group and had resigned from the board. Financial disclosure forms show he took an unpaid leave of absence from the group in April 2023 as he launched his presidential bid and officially resigned his positions in December 2024. Kennedy did not go to the group's convention last November in Austin, though his wife, the actor Cheryl Hines, was in attendance. She received loud applause at the dinner. Kennedy's supporters contend that he has ignited a conversation where Americans are allowed to challenge the medical establishment. Quote, the media and various institutions tried to almost bully Bobby Kennedy and the administration not to honor and take seriously concerns around vaccine injury. Callie Means, a Trump administration official and Kennedy ally, said, speaking to a group of journalists at a health coverage fellowship, quote, you've got Bobby Kennedy speaking to the Children's Health Defense, and he gave probably the most well-received speech at the RNC convention, which was widely well-received, where he acknowledged those concerns, end quote. Turning now to the next article from the Washington Post. AI has transformed the Pentagon's aging networks into a national security risk, by Pranshu Verma. For nearly three decades, the Pentagon has put off upgrading its antiquated computer networks, instead focusing its funds on cutting-edge weapon systems. But as artificial intelligence grows in power, it has become increasingly capable of finding low-level weaknesses in the agency's digital systems and morphing them into debilitating intrusions that could significantly compromise national security. The Pentagon's leading cyber defense officer said the agency has seen a tenfold increase in cybersecurity's vulnerabilities amid the rise of AI, leaving the Defense Department's computer systems prone to zero-day attacks, highly disruptive cyber hacks that require immediate intervention to prevent significant damage. Quote, we have postponed and deferred the sustainment and maintenance of our systems to our potential peril, Lieutenant General Paul Stanton, the head of the Army's Cyber Defense Command, said last week at a Washington conference, quote, no more. The remarks came as a feverish AI debate emerged in the nation's capital after Jacob Coxon, a researcher at the AI company Anthropic, resigned, warning that AI technology could, quote, kill us all by the end of the next decade, end quote. A chorus of executives and lawmakers expressed similar concerns about the technology, with Anthropic's Dario Amodi, OpenAI's Sam Altman, and Elon Musk backing a joint agreement to slow AI development. President Donald Trump has countered these concerns, dismissing AI fears as a hoax and arguing, quote, the robots will not be taking over, end quote.
But the Pentagon's vulnerabilities to AI cyber attacks represent an urgent threat to America's national security apparatus and a more pressing concern compared with the existential debate gripping the nation's capital, cybersecurity experts said. The department's outdated systems, hindered by years of neglect and underfunded maintenance, will require significant time to repair. And with the rapid pace of AI's advancement, they pose a significant risk for cyber attacks on U.S. defenses, they added. Quote, this has become a pretty urgent priority, said Michael C. Horowitz, director of the Defense and National Security Program at the Council on Foreign Relations. Quote, the risk is that adversaries gain a greater ability to disrupt U.S. information networks to get access to American military data and thus compromise national security, end quote. The Pentagon did not return a request for comment. You don't need to be a math genius. Amid fears about the potential for unchecked AI to cause societal harm or broader national security concerns, the rise of AI agent systems that can act independently to perform tasks have made it difficult for companies to control and track how their technology is being used. In recent weeks, there have been a string of disclosures revealing how AI agents have acted in alarming ways without the direction of humans. In July, OpenAI's autonomous agents broke out of a secure testing environment and infiltrated the servers of Hugging Face, an organization that hosts a repository of open-source AI models. Last week, Anthropic released a report outlining numerous ways nefarious actors and U.S. enemies tried to use the technology for military operations, surveillance, and weapons development. Yemeni rebels were found using Anthropic's Claude coding tool to try and program guidance software for ballistic missiles, a report released by the company last week revealed. A, quote, likely, end quote, consultant for Mali's state intelligence service used Claude to try to build a domestic surveillance program, they added. Iranian actors used the tool to create targeting packages to attack U.S. naval forces, the report said. Over the past several days, leaders of three major AI companies issued calls to limit the pace of AI development. Quote, I have become convinced that fully addressing the risks requires even more prudence, not just investing in risk prevention, but pacing the rate of capabilities advancement so that risk prevention has time to keep up. Amodi, the co-founder and CEO of Anthropic, wrote in a public note this week. Stanton, the lieutenant general, said at the Billington Cybersecurity Summit last week that the myriad ways AI agents could be employed by adversaries is, quote, mind-boggling in terms of the complexity, end quote. He noted that U.S. defense officials have a poor track record of bolstering technological protections. Quote, readiness is something that we understand in the military. The readiness of a tank, the readiness of an aircraft, the readiness of a ship. We all understand that, Stan said. But for some reason, over the past three decades, we have not treated our network and our data in the context of a weapons system. Nicholas Leiserson, president of the Center for Advancing Cybersecurity at the Institute for Security and Technology, said the Pentagon is in a race against AI's advances to modernize its systems to ensure national security systems aren't outmatched. AI agents are more adept at finding susceptibilities in computer systems and can quickly chain together dozens of lower-level software vulnerabilities to create more potent attacks, generating concern that one could shut down U.S. defense systems, he said. It used to be, quote, only the very best and brightest, end quote, developers could string together low-level vulnerabilities to create a critical attack, he said. Quote, now that's been democratized. You don't need to be a math genius to be able to do it, end quote. Pentagon cyber officials have been monitoring recent AI hacking incidents with concern, according to Defense Scoop, and is soliciting for a pilot program called Project Griffin to build its own ecosystem of agents to fight back against hacking attempts. But the Pentagon has historically had difficulty keeping up with cybersecurity advances. A U.S. Government Accountability Office, GAO, report from 2025 found that of the 24 Defense Department IT programs it reviewed, two didn't have any strategy in place to reduce cybersecurity threats, and four didn't have plans for, quote, a more rigorous cybersecurity approach, end quote.
Horowitz said the Pentagon is partly to blame. The Defense Department has treated cybersecurity and modernization as a low priority, with officials often earmarking funds for IT infrastructure development for other high-profile programs. Discussions about the existential debate over AI may be distracting from the far more pressing matters of the, quote, cybersecurity modernization debt that the Pentagon has never fully paid, Horowitz added. Quote, attempts to find savings to fund what feel like more urgent priorities leads to the prioritization of the urgent over the important, he said. Turning now to the next article from the Washington Post. Poll finds close Michigan Senate race. Here's how El-Sayed lags his party, by Aaron Cox and Scott Clement. Democrat Abdul El-Sayed holds a narrow edge over Republican Mike Rogers in Michigan's nationally watched Senate race, despite a political environment that heavily favors Democrats, a Washington Post SCAR school poll finds. El-Sayed's 3 percentage point lead over Rogers, 48% to 45% among likely voters, puts the contest within the poll's 3.9-point margin of error. That's a small gap at a time when economic worries and frustrations with President Donald Trump has voters viewing Republicans unfavorably. The tight Senate race stands in contrast to another Democrat's wide lead in the governor's race and voters' clear preference for Democrats to control the Senate. While 53% of Michigan's likely voters say they want the Democrats to control the Senate next year, El-Sayed has support from a smaller share of voters. But in the more lopsided governor's race, Democrat Jocelyn Benson holds a 12-point lead over Republican Representative John James. Compared with El-Sayed, Benson gets slightly more support from black voters, independents, and voters who say they are unwilling to support a Muslim for president. The depressed support among those constituencies suggests an electoral opportunity, both for Rogers, a former congressman who narrowly lost the 2024 Senate race, and El-Sayed, a former public health official who has run as a populist. It also illustrates the headwinds each face as the increasingly caustic Senate race enters its final stage. Republicans see the race to succeed, retiring Senator Gary Peters, as their best opportunity to flip a swing state seat held by Democrats. They view El-Sayed, who would be the country's first Muslim senator and has drawn support from his party's left flank, as a vulnerable general election candidate. Their ads highlight his liberal policy ideas and attack him in ways that evoke anti-Muslim stereotypes. Meanwhile, Democrats' ambition to wrest control of the Senate relies on holding Michigan and other Democratic seats, as well as flipping 4 seats held by Republicans. El-Sayed has cast Rogers as a yes man to Trump, whom the poll finds is deeply unpopular in Michigan, and highlighted Rogers' ties to corporations. Both Rogers and El-Sayed have lobbed personal retorts at each other, battling on social media over physique, their high school sports careers, their donor networks, and relationships to polarizing supporters. Neither man has left a net favorable impression on Michigan voters, the poll found. A larger share of Michigan voters view El-Sayed favorably than Rogers, with 44% holding a positive view of the Democrat and 39% holding a favorable impression of the Republican. Why El-Sayed's support is not higher. Attitudes toward Muslim politicians are correlated with lower support for El-Sayed. More than 4 in 10 likely voters in Michigan say they're unwilling to support a Muslim candidate for president. El-Sayed's support among that group is 6 percentage points lower than Benson's. Among likely black voters, 83% say they want Democrats to control the Senate, but 67% back El-Sayed. Black voters have long been crucial to Democrats' coalition, and El-Sayed's primary opponent, Representative Haley Stevens, shored up disproportionate support in that community. Former Vice President Kamala Harris plans to campaign with El-Sayed next week during an event on black maternal health. El-Sayed, who has campaigned on Medicare for All and abolishing immigration and customs enforcement, is one of the furthest left Democratic nominees in a competitive Senate race. He does not identify as a Democratic socialist,
but is backed by progressive leaders, including several Democratic socialists, such as Senator Bernie Sanders and Representative Alexandria Ocasio-Cortez. Nearly half of likely Michigan voters, 48%, say El-Sayed is too liberal for them, higher than the 43% who view Rogers as too conservative. Quote, it is tempting to attribute El-Sayed's lackluster polling exclusively to Islamophobia, but his socialist endorsements and policy positions are certainly not helping him either, said Justin Guest, professor of policy and government at George Mason University's Scar School of Policy and Government. At the same time, likely Michigan voters support some policy ideas embraced by El-Sayed and other progressives. 47% support a national Medicaid for All health plan, compared with 37% who oppose it. El-Sayed has been a fierce critic of the Israeli government and opposes funding a military he says committed genocide. 54% support reducing or ending military support for Israel. Asked to give a one-word description of each candidate, Michigan voters described El-Sayed with a mix of well-defined attributes, but used the generic terms to describe Rogers. While some of the top words to describe El-Sayed included radical and communist, terms that mirror attack ads, voters also described him as honest, progressive, and smart. Promising signs for Democrats. The poll found several attitudes among voters that bode well for Democrats. Nearly 6 in 10 likely Michigan voters disapprove of Trump, who has endorsed Rogers and whose affiliated political action committee reserved more than $18 million in television ads in the Senate contest. Cost of living is a top issue for 48% of voters. About twice as many voters say their finances are, quote, not as well off, end quote, since Trump returned to office than those who say they're better off. While both parties have a negative image with Michigan's likely voters, Republicans are viewed worse. 47% view Democrats unfavorably, compared with 51% who view Republicans that way. Turning now to the next article from the Washington Post. House passes bill attempting to lower data center costs, by Anna Lesroy. The House passed a bill Wednesday meant to protect consumers from higher electricity rates caused by data centers in one of its final votes before the midterms, capping a week on Capitol Hill dominated by debate about AI. The Ratepayer Protection Act passed with overwhelming bipartisan support, 417-3, with three Democrats voting against it. Representatives Summer Lee, Pennsylvania, Delia Ramirez, Illinois, and Rashida Tlaib, Michigan. Senate Majority Leader John Thune has signaled the Senate could take up the bill. But even if the legislation passes the Senate, it's unlikely to immediately lower energy costs. It directs states to consider making firms that operate new data centers pay a federally set rate for high-volume electricity usage. The bill would not come into full force for 2 years. The decision by GOP leadership to back the legislation reflects the pressure lawmakers are feeling to tackle high costs and limit data center development, as well as broader skepticism about AI. Recent warnings from tech leaders who are now pushing to slow down AI development have renewed energy on Capitol Hill to rein in the technology, even as Republicans remain largely opposed to regulating it. Data centers have been a top priority for President Donald Trump in his second term. He signed an executive order last year expediting federal permitting, facilitating construction on federal land, and making certain projects eligible for financial incentives. He has defended data centers even as others in his party have backed away. And in social media posts this week, he repeatedly dismissed concerns about AI as a hoax. The expansion of data centers has been broadly unpopular. A Gallup survey conducted earlier this year found 7 in 10 Americans do not want the centers in their communities, in part because they often lead to increased electricity prices due to the amount of power needed to run them. Data centers have also become an issue in a number of midterm races. Facing all of this public pressure, the House spent one of its final votes before lawmakers depart for a scheduled 7-week recess ahead of Election Day on the issue. The vote will help vulnerable representatives argue that they have taken some action on data centers as they hit the campaign trail.
The bill passed under a procedure that fast-tracks non-controversial legislation and requires a two-thirds majority vote. The lawmakers who introduced the bill, Representatives Gabe Evans, a Republican from Colorado, and Kathy Castor, a Democrat from Florida, as well as eight of the co-sponsors, are in races rated as toss-ups by the Cook Political Report. Representative Tom Barrett, a Republican from Michigan, is one of the vulnerable House members who signed on to the legislation. Quote, I've heard a lot from my constituents about data centers in particular, he said, adding that he has introduced other bills on the topic. Quote, we should go as far as we can to make sure that nobody's energy rates are being increased by any data center project, Barrett said. But he added he believes that decisions about data centers should be left to local communities. The legislation builds on a recent effort from the White House, the Voluntary Ratepayer Protection Pledge, which encourages large tech and AI companies to protect Americans from higher energy costs through measures such as building their own power plants and paying for any needed local infrastructure upgrades. House Speaker Mike Johnson, who supported the bill, remains wary of efforts to regulate the AI industry. On Tuesday, he waved off calls from Anthropic CEO Dario Amodi and other AI leaders to limit the pace of AI development and focus on safety measures. Quote, they can self-police, they can self-regulate, Johnson said of the AI labs. Quote, they don't need the government to tell them to slow it down. If they want to slow it down, they should, end quote. Johnson also dismissed any moratoriums on AI development, which he said would cause the U.S. to lose its competitive edge to China. Quote, there's a balance here, he said. House Minority Leader Hakeem Jeffries has said regulating AI would be a priority for Democrats if they flip the House. He's repeatedly criticized Republicans for not doing more. Quote, the AI safety issue is not a hoax. It's very real. Jeffries told reporters on Wednesday, quote, we should not leave town until something meaningful is done to slow down the pace of development, end quote. On Monday, Jeffries called the Ratepayer Protection Act an, quote, appropriate step forward, end quote, but said that, quote, more clearly needs to be done, end quote. More than 100 House Democrats signed a letter early Wednesday demanding Johnson cancel recess to allow for votes on legislation creating AI safeguards, to no avail. Hours later, Johnson canceled Thursday morning votes, allowing lawmakers to depart a day earlier than planned after he already had shortened the chamber's September schedule by 2 weeks. Congress has devoted significant attention to AI in recent years, but so far has little to show for it. OpenAI Chief Executive Sam Altman and other tech leaders have testified at congressional hearings. The Washington Post has a content partnership with OpenAI. Lawmakers have formed groups to focus on the issue, and Congress itself has adopted AI tools. But overwhelmingly, efforts on Capitol Hill aimed at regulating the technology have gone nowhere. This week, there are signs of a shift. Senator John Kennedy, a Republican from Louisiana, tried Wednesday to pass legislation by unanimous consent that would mandate companies include a kill switch in artificial intelligence models, but it was derailed by an objection from Senator Rand Paul. A similar bill was introduced by Representatives Ted Lieu and Nathaniel Moran. Thune said Monday that he hoped the AI regulation bill that he has been working on with Senators Amy Klobuchar and Ted Cruz will come out soon. He said he would like any legislation to take a, quote, light touch. Quote, you don't want to stifle innovation, but I think you also want to make sure that the more advanced threats can be mitigated and that there's a capability in place to do that, Thune told reporters. Turning now to the next article from the Washington Post. Gas prices are about to take a big jump, analysts say, with the worst still to come. By Evan Halper, Rachel Chasen, and Joyce Soyun Lee. The effects of the U.S.-led war on Iran are about to intensify in the form of huge jumps in the prices of gasoline and diesel, analysts predict. And despite the Trump administration's assurances, a new and potentially even more economically damaging phase of the war may be about to begin. Damage inflicted on Saudi Arabia's east-west pipeline last week, along with continuing strikes on oil infrastructure and contested control over a key waterway, threatened to elevate what had been a shipping crisis into a broader disruption of oil.
The 745-mile pipeline is Saudi Arabia's principal overland alternative to the Strait of Hormuz, linking eastern oil fields to Red Sea export terminals. U.S. Energy Secretary Chris Wright said Tuesday that the pipeline would be operational again in a matter of days, and the White House has touted renewed tanker traffic through the Strait of Hormuz. But analysts who reviewed images of the pipeline damage anticipate a significantly longer disruption, likely resulting in high prices for consumers well beyond the midterm elections. And maritime tracking organizations say that far less oil is getting through the Strait of Hormuz than the Trump administration claims. Andrew Lipow, a consultant who advises clients on protecting and repairing oil infrastructure, said photos of the pipeline, quote, show a significant amount of damage, end quote, and that repairs are likely to, quote, take a month or two, end quote. Quote, they will need to replace piping, valves, all the electrical stuff, he said. It's not like you can just go to Costco and pick that stuff up off the shelf, end quote. Satellite imagery reviewed by the Washington Post revealed damage to at least two pumping stations along the pipeline. Drone attacks on one, beginning Thursday, were widely reported, and high-resolution imagery collected by Vantor on Sunday showed extensive and significant damage. At least one other pumping station, about 130 miles east of the first, was also damaged around that time, according to a review of imagery by the Post. A plume of dark smoke, so large it could be seen from space, rose from the western side of the station in a September 10th Planet satellite image. Because of the shortage of crude oil and the damage the wars in the Middle East and Ukraine have inflicted on refineries that turn it into diesel and gasoline, market analysts are warning that fresh price shocks are about to hit motorists. Tim Closa, chief energy advisor for Gulf Oil, predicted on X that Wednesday would, quote, see staggering increases at the pump for both gasoline and diesel, end quote. Quote, fuel margins have yet to catch up with previous wholesale hikes, he wrote. Quote, watch for huge increases in Great Lakes and Rocky Mountain states in particular, end quote. Quote, buckle up. Patrick DeHaan, head of petroleum analysis at the price tracking platform GasBuddy, wrote on Wednesday morning, quote, gas and diesel look set for a spike over the next 48 hours, hardest in parts of the nation's interior, end quote. The national average price for regular gasoline stood at $4.44 on Thursday, according to AAA, with a range of $6.09 in California to $3.92 in Indiana. That's still below the all-time national record of $5.02 in June 2022. But diesel, which has a big influence on trucking and retail prices, has continued to hit records, with the national average at $6.40 on Thursday. In California, diesel is averaging $8.35. Gas prices are also shooting up particularly fast in the political battleground states of the Midwest, where rising crude prices have been compounded by a power outage at the ExxonMobil Joliet refinery near Chicago, which typically produces 11 million gallons of gasoline and diesel per day and is a crucial supplier for the region. By early afternoon Wednesday, according to DeHaas's tracking of real-time data, the price for a gallon of regular had jumped by 30 cents from the day before in Lawrence County, Ohio, and Edwardsburg, Michigan. It was up 28 cents in Des Moines and 26 cents in Belmont County, Ohio. The disruption to the global energy market has come largely as a result of retaliation by Iran and its proxies to U.S. strikes and economic warfare against Iran. President Donald Trump launched Operation Epic Fury on February 28th, when U.S.-Israeli strikes killed Iranian Supreme Leader Ayatollah Ali Khamenei. In recent weeks, Trump has looked to use a naval blockade and economic sanctions to punish Iran. Instead of capitulating, Iran and its proxies are growing more aggressive. Saudi Arabia blamed the pipeline damage on Iranian-backed militias in Iraq. Iran-backed Houthi rebels have also been escalating their attacks on Saudi oil infrastructure and have gained territory that gives Iran control over the Bab al-Mandub Strait.
On Wednesday, fighting between Saudi Arabia and the Houthis escalated even further, with the Houthis saying they had downed an F-15 plane and Saudi Arabia accusing the Houthis of firing a drone near the holy site of Mecca, which the Houthis denied. Taking all that into account, market analyst forecasts are darkening. Quote, we noted that diesel prices could rise to $6.65 per gallon by Election Day, based on trends 5 days ago. Well, trends have worsened. Diesel surpassed $6.26 per gallon already. Liz Thomas, chief market strategist for the banking and investment firm SoFi, posted on X. Already, American motorists have paid an additional estimated $107 billion in extra gasoline and diesel costs as a result of the war that began with U.S. and Israeli strikes on Iran on February 28th. The deteriorating outlook comes as the war nears its seven-month mark, with no end in sight and recent diplomatic efforts faltering. Trump has tried to downplay the risk, saying over the weekend that, quote, everything will work out just fine, when asked about developments in Yemen that appeared to choke off Saudi Arabia's remaining outlet for oil exports. Prices in the U.S. are rising so fast that industry officials are bracing for potential intervention from the White House or Congress, which has few tools left to confront the spiraling costs. One of the remaining options would be an export ban on diesel, which could create chaos in global markets and not necessarily lower prices in the U.S., as domestic refineries are already running at capacity. Senate Majority Leader John Thune told reporters Tuesday that he is open to considering it. Quote, we'll be looking at any proposal that is a viable solution. But I do think if we have the supply in this country and we're exporting it right now, that might be one way of getting at it, he said in response to a question, according to a report in Bloomberg News. Quote, if that would take pressure off of prices, you know I'm open to exploring it, end quote. Some economists immediately warned such a move would only worsen the energy crunch in the U.S. and abroad. Quote, the diesel problem is a refining capacity and crude quality problem layered on a war. Tracy Schuchart, senior economist at the commodities trading platform Ninja Trader, posted on X, quote, an export ban addresses neither and makes both worse, end quote. The East-West pipeline has also exposed the limits of Washington's effort to protect Gulf energy flows. Amid uncertainty around when the pipeline will open again, industry officials are bracing for even more attacks. Analysts noted there are several more vulnerable pumping stations along the pipeline route that could create even more chaos if damaged. Visual analysis by the Post showed that a third oil facility and Aramco bulk plant in Aba, a city in the southwest of the country, also appeared to have suffered damage last week. Video taken at a distance from the plant showed the plant on fire, and Planet satellite imagery from September 8th showed a smoke pillar measuring at least 20 miles in length. Aftermath imagery taken the following day showed at least six storage tanks appeared to have been impacted. And while the pipeline has been the, quote, headliner, said Brett Erickson, geopolitical expert who sits on the board of Seton Hall's School of Diplomacy and International Relations, the Iranian-backed Houthi rebels have been, quote, hammering other Saudi oil infrastructure. On Wednesday, in the most recent example, the Houthis said they attacked Saudi Arabia's Aramco facility in Yanbu with dozens of ballistic missiles and drones, causing large fires and destruction. Quote, what has become clear is the inability of Saudi Arabia to protect its infrastructure, Erickson said, adding that satellite imagery shows that during the pipeline's attack on Friday, it was not just one pumping station that was hit, but three. Quote, it is intentional that the Houthis and Iraqi militias have not struck the pipeline more, he said, because the real death knell will be getting it repaired to 95%, then striking again. That is really where they become dangerous, end quote. Fire data from NASA's Fire Information for Resource Management System also detected a flare on Wednesday over the Aramco refinery in the Red Sea port of Yanbu, where the East-West pipeline runs to this week. But the Post was unable to verify what the cause of the flare was. Bob McNally, who founded the research firm Rapidan Energy Group and was an energy advisor to the George W. Bush administration,
predicted that Iran is going, quote, to keep trying to raise the price of crude oil to pressure Trump to capitulate, end quote. He said the U.S. has made progress helping ships navigate through the Strait of Hormuz despite constant threats of Iranian attacks. But that success has been offset by the potentially more enduring damage caused by attacks on oil infrastructure. The East-West pipeline was a key factor in keeping fuel oil prices from soaring even higher than they did in the past several months. It was part of what McNally described as a three-legged stool that helped mitigate the economic damage from the halting of most shipping traffic through the Strait of Hormuz. The other two legs of that stool were China cutting back its imports of oil substantially, easing the global shortage, and the U.S. and other countries tapping hundreds of millions of barrels of emergency reserves. Now the reserves are mostly tapped out. China's appetite for imported oil has come roaring back, and the pipeline has been knocked out of commission. At the same time, traffic through the Strait of Hormuz is far from restored to the level it was before the war. Turning now to the next article from the Washington Post. Having a parent live to 100 gives you a leg up on longevity, study finds, by Kathleen Felton. There's a distance of 43 years between the oldest known human to ever live, Jean Calment, who died at age 122, and the current U.S. life expectancy of 79 years. Quote, the chances of making it to 100 for the vast majority of the population is remote, said S.J. Olshansky, an emeritus professor of epidemiology at the University of Illinois at Chicago. A new study on the offspring of centenarians provides some insight into who is more likely to live that long or longer. For the study, published in August in JAMA Network Open, researchers analyzed health data from three long-term studies. They looked at more than 4,000 children of centenarians and discovered that those who had at least one parent who lived to 100 lived longer and had a substantially lower risk of cardiovascular disease and hypertension compared with people whose parents died younger. While these findings don't mean everyone with a centenarian parent is guaranteed to have an extended lifespan or live disease-free, it does show that some who follow their parents' footsteps, some do follow in their parents' footsteps, said Paola Sebastini, director of the Center for Quantitative Methods and Data Science at Tufts Medical Center and a co-author of the study. Quote, for us, the driving force behind this work has always been to find ways to keep people healthy as long as possible, she said. We think centenarians and some of their offspring actually are the source of the secret, end quote. What this study found. Previous research has found an association between parental longevity and a lower incidence of chronic conditions, such as coronary artery disease, and slower cognitive decline. But this latest study is notable for showing consistent outcomes across three separate diverse groups of people, said Luigi Ferrucci, a senior investigator in the longitudinal study section of the National Institute of Aging, who is not part of the study. The three included studies spanned decades. Between 2008 and 2024, Longenity enrolled Ashkenazi Jewish individuals based in New York City with long-lived parents. The New England Centenarian Study included New England area centenarians, their offspring and spouses of their offspring, enrolled from 1995 to 2024. UK Biobank provided a large database of medical data that spanned 2006 to 2010 with a follow-up in 2022. UK Biobank delivered, quote, the real advance, end quote, of this news research, said it included around 500,000 people with a diverse mix of participants whose parents lived to all ages, said Stephen Ostad, distinguished professor and protective life endowed chair in healthy aging research at the University of Alabama at Birmingham. Ostad was not involved in this study. Researchers analyzed data on about 1,000 centenarian offspring from that database, as well as a control group of similar participants who did not have long-lived parents.
Looking at the data from these long-term studies together allowed them to, quote, identify patterns associated with healthy agers, explained Eric Reed, a staff scientist in the Department of Medicine at the Albert Einstein College of Medicine and lead author of the study. Their findings show that even after accounting for lifestyle factors, offspring of centenarians experienced a 42% lower risk of death during the study, a 33% lower risk of cardiovascular disease, and a 32% lower risk of hypertension compared with participants whose parents did not live to 100. They also displayed delayed onset of cardiovascular disease and hypertension if they did develop those conditions. Having a centenarian parent was not associated with a lower risk of developing cancer, which is, quote, interesting, said Ferrucci. Quote, it suggests that mechanisms associated with exceptional longevity may protect more strongly against some age-related diseases than others, end quote. What matters more, genetics or lifestyle? Those who live to 100 and beyond have genetics to thank, at least in part. A question experts have long grappled with is how significant a role genes play. Quote, the typical answer historically to this question was about 25% genetics and about 75% environment, said Olshansky. But recent research published in January in the journal Science found that, quote, that's probably not accurate, end quote. Olshansky added, quote, it's more like 50-50, end quote. The study analyzed data on Scandinavian twins and concluded that previous estimates were confounded by deaths from outside causes like accidents and infections. When researchers corrected for those types of deaths, heritability was found to have about a 50% influence on human lifespan. Olshansky said that genetics seem to matter most once a person reaches old age, at which point your risk of developing conditions like cardiovascular disease greatly increases. Quote, for those extreme cases, if you live to be 100 years old, you need to have some special genes. You can't just do it because you led a good, clean life, said Osted. Current thinking doesn't support a single, quote, longevity gene, noted Ferrucci. Instead, it's possible there are, quote, a dozen genes that have small effects, and if you add them together, they make a big difference, said Osted. Other factors such as the specific biology of a person's cardiovascular system, lipid function, how fats and related molecules work in our cells, and immune and inflammatory regulation probably also play important roles, added Ferrucci. For example, Maria Branvas Moreira, the oldest person alive at the time of her death in 2024 at age 117, was found to have an efficient lipid metabolism and anti-inflammatory gut microbiome, both of which may have contributed to her long life. What you can do to support your longevity. While most of us won't make it to 100, Olshansky said, we can all maximize our genetic potential. You can live a long, healthy life regardless of your genes, particularly if you get enough exercise. The official recommendation is 150 minutes of moderate intensity physical activity a week. Quote, exercise affects all the mechanisms that are associated with chronic disease globally, said Ferrucci. It addresses factors like loss of muscle mass and strength, which can decrease starting in your 30s, and it supports cardiovascular and bone health, which are essential for healthy aging. Eat a healthy diet. Putting the right fuel in your body will help it, quote, operate more efficiently for a longer time period, said Olshansky. Eating mostly whole foods, plenty of fruits and vegetables, and healthy protein sources, while limiting saturated fats, processed foods, and sugar, lowers your risk of developing high cholesterol, obesity, and cardiovascular disease. Stay on top of your doctor's appointments. Regular checkups increase the chances of successfully catching and treating conditions that can shorten your lifespan, such as cardiovascular disease, hypertension, and cancer. Olshansky, who is 72, said he has, quote, a cadre of doctors, end quote, including a dermatologist, eye doctor, cardiologist, dentist, and general internist. Quote, and guess what? They all pick up on problems that occur earlier in life that would otherwise kill you, he said.
Quote, we're living in this modern miracle of medicine today, and we can take advantage of that and maximize the amount of survival time that can be manufactured, Olshansky said. But even then, there are limits, end quote. Turning now to the next article from the Washington Post. Hundreds arrested in Indiana during recent five-day ICE crackdown, by Dan Simmons. U.S. Immigration and Customs Enforcement arrested more than 400 undocumented immigrants in Indiana during a five-day operation in late August and early September, the agency announced this week. Most of the arrests occurred in Indianapolis, the state's capital city and population center. The agency didn't specify how many of the 426 immigrants detained in Operation Safe Community Indiana have a criminal history, but it said some had records including sex crimes, assault, domestic violence, and drug trafficking. The arrests were part of a summer surge of ICE enforcement that has drawn less public attention than the mass deployments of agents to Minneapolis and other cities early this year. ICE arrests nationwide totaled more than 49,000 in July, the highest single-month tally during the second term of President Donald Trump. More than half of the people arrested did not have a criminal record. ICE applauded unnamed local police partners in the Hoosier state for cooperating with the recent crackdown. Governor Mike Brown last year signed an executive order encouraging local law enforcement agencies to partner with ICE and assist in immigration arrests and requiring state law enforcement agencies to do so. As of early September, 39 Indiana departments had signed on to ICE cooperation agreements, according to the Indianapolis Star. Quote, this is what it looks like when ICE has a blank check to do enforcement, said Lisa Koop, the Indiana-based director of legal services at the National Immigrant Justice Center. Quote, it's just devastating for communities. Also in 2025, the state agreed to a Department of Homeland Security request to add about 1,000 beds for immigrant detainees at the Miami Correctional Facility, a state prison about 60 miles north of Indianapolis. In a statement, then DHS Secretary Kristi Noem dubbed the facility the, quote, speedway slammer. Indianapolis Mayor Joe Hogsett denounced the recent ICE arrests, saying in a statement that his office got no advance notice of increased enforcement activity and pledging support for immigrant communities. Quote, our city prides itself on being a welcoming community and firmly recognizes the invaluable contributions of all our neighbors, he said. Many undocumented immigrants who are arrested face detention and eventual deportation, although some are able to fight it at U.S. immigration courts. A report published this week by Minnesota Public Radio showed that a large majority of the undocumented immigrants arrested in that state earlier this year ended up removed from the country. That crackdown, known as Operation Metro Surge, sparked a huge public backlash, along with widespread outrage at the deaths of two U.S. citizens who were protesting ICE actions. More than 3,700 immigrants were arrested, and at least 2,300 ended up deported or out of the country, according to an analysis of the data from the Deportation Data Project, a group of academics and lawyers that obtained the material through a Freedom of Information lawsuit. That will do it for today. This has been Nancy Griwe reading the Washington Post for this Thursday, September 17th. Thank you for listening.

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1: Welcome to the reading of the New York Times for Thursday, September 17th, 2026. As a reminder, Radio Eye is a reading service intended for people who are blind or have other disabilities that make it difficult to read printed material. Your reader for today is Scott Johnson. We'll start today with the Merriam-Webster Word of the Day. Today's word, watershed. Watershed. Used figuratively, watershed refers to a crucial dividing point, line, or factor. Used literally, the word may refer to a ridge from which rivers drain on either side, or to the area of land that includes a particular river or lake, and all the rivers, streams, etc. that flow into it. A crucial dividing point, line, or factor. The protests marked a watershed in the nation's history. Or, the Continental Divide is the most well-known watershed in the United States. Today's front page headlines from the national print edition of the New York Times. Increase in rates puts Fed at odds with President. First in 3 years, Trump urges cut as new chairman tries to put a lid on inflation. Houthis learn to make arms on their own, relying less on Tehran and employing AI. In a city of aerial reporting,

0: This service is intended solely for individuals who cannot read conventional print due to a disability. Ineligible listeners risk infringing on copyright laws, and KPBS Radio Reading Service is not responsible for any violations that may occur. Our service may not be redistributed without our written consent. If you agree to these conditions, please continue listening.
1: Rates in first major step by Warsh to contain inflation. It's by Colby Smith. The Federal Reserve raised interest rates by a quarter of a percentage point on Wednesday, the first increase in more than 3 years, and a significant step by Kevin M. Warsh, the central bank's chairman, to combat elevated inflation. The decision, which lifts rates to a new range of 3.75 to 4%, was supported by all 12 members of the Federal Open Market Committee. The plain fact is that inflation is too high and has been for too long, Mr. Warsh said at a news conference after the decision was announced. He added that the U.S. economy remained strong and unemployment was low, justifying the Fed removing what he described as a dose of accommodation. In a statement accompanying the rate decision, the Fed said Wednesday's increase will, quote, support a timelier return to the committee's 2% goal, unquote. Mr. Warsh steered clear of providing any guidance about the path forward for rates after Wednesday's move, however, saying that he did not want to, quote, prejudge any future decisions we make, unquote. But in new forecasts, policymakers indicated that there would likely be additional increases. According to the latest dot plot, which tracks what officials think will happen to borrowing costs over the coming years, the vast majority of policymakers who submitted projections expect at least one more quarter-point move by the end of the year. Four officials thought rates would need to rise half a percentage point from here this year. Stocks closed lower for the day, with the S&P 500 off 0.4%, the NASDAQ Composite inching lower, and the Dow Jones Industrial Average down more than 1%. Investors now anticipate three additional quarter-point interest rates increases through 2027. The two-year Treasury yield, which is sensitive to changes in interest rates, rose 0.6 of a percentage point to 4.7%. The 10-year Treasury yield steadied around 5%, while the 30-year Treasury yield nudged lower to 5.35%. Wednesday's decision is a momentous one for Mr. Warsh, who was selected by President Trump to lead the Fed and took over the top job just 4 months ago. During the selection process, Mr. Trump said he would only choose someone who supported lower borrowing costs, although he vowed during the swearing-in ceremony that he would respect Mr. Warsh's independence. Later on Wednesday, Mr. Trump reiterated that U.S. rates should be 1% or less, quote, because we are the best credit in the world by far, unquote. He alluded to his early threat to cut off a broad swath of U.S. trade if the Fed did not soon reduce borrowing costs. Lower the interest rates for the United States of America and fast, he said. However, he did not publicly castigate Mr. Warsh for the decision to raise rates, a notable change from his approach to the previous chair, Jerome H. Powell, whom he repeatedly attacked for not complying with his demands. Mr. Trump later suggested to reporters that he had spoken to Mr. Warsh, casting the blame on the other six members of the Board of Governors, some of whom were appointed by Mr. Trump in his first term. The president said he told Mr. Warsh that he might as well vote with the board because it's just not going to matter. The board is very hostile. They're very political. They're doing the wrong thing. That's a quote. Asked repeatedly about Mr. Trump's demand for lower rates, Mr. Warsh said the Fed's job was to, quote, stay in our lane, unquote. Independence is a two-way street, he added. We let people that do trade policy and fiscal policy stay in their lane, too.

The case for cutting rates evaporated long before Mr. Warsh took the helm of the Fed in May. Mr. Trump's war with Iran, which began in February and immediately sparked a surge in energy prices, upended the outlook for inflation and forced a rethink among officials at the central bank about their policy settings. In the months since, growth has held up well, the unemployment rate has stayed low, and consumers have continued to spend, suggesting that rates were not inflicting that much restraint on the economy, and in turn, inflation. Financial markets have also undergone a rapid reset, with yields on longer-dated U.S. government bonds now trading at multi-year highs, raising borrowing costs across the economy. That shift prompted Treasury Secretary Scott Bessent over the past month to embark on a series of interventions to force down borrowing costs. So far, those efforts have proven futile, with 10-year Treasury yields now trading around 5%. Mr. Warsh ascribed the rise in longer-term borrowing costs to three factors. The first was higher growth prospects. The second, competition for capital as technology companies borrow heavily to finance the expansion of their artificial intelligence capabilities. And the third was geopolitics, or higher oil prices, caused by the Iran war. Importantly, he did not convey that concerns about the Fed's credibility in fighting inflation or about the long-term fiscal sustainability of the U.S. government were behind the recent moves. This backdrop, coupled with minimal signs that inflation was progressing steadily to the 2% target, gave the Fed limited latitude to do anything but raise rates on Wednesday. Mr. Warsh's decision to stake his reputation as chairman on getting inflation down also bolstered the case. Mr. Warsh reinforced his commitment as recently as last month, stating in a closely watched speech at the central bank's annual conference in Jackson, Wyoming, that the Fed, quote, must be confident that underlying inflation is moving to our objective clearly and at sufficient speed. Otherwise, we have work to do, unquote. Mr. Warsh on Wednesday said that he was most focused on the trends in inflation rather than specific data points, which he described as noisy. Data point dependence is a dangerous preoccupation, he added. It's not something that concerns me. Markets over time will come to understand how this Fed makes its decisions, what's relevant and not. Most officials see inflation, as measured by the Personal Consumption Expenditures Price Index, ending the year at 3.7%, slightly higher than officials thought just 3 months ago. They also revised up their estimates for core inflation, which strips out volatile food and energy items, to 3.4%. As of the latest data in July, overall inflation stood at 3.7% compared with the same time last year. Core inflation was up 3.3% from a year earlier. The 2% target is not expected to be reached until 2029. In 2027, the median estimate for rates stood at 4% to 4.25%, although there was a range of views. Eight policymakers forecast that rates would end the year a quarter of a percentage point higher than that, while four expected rates to be no higher than 3.5 to 3.75%. Policymakers remained upbeat about the trajectory for growth and the labor market over this time period, projecting that the economy would expand 2.3% in 2026 and 2.4% in 2027. They see the unemployment rate slightly lower at 4.1% compared to 3 months ago, in line with today's level. The dot plot again had fewer entries, with not all 19 policymakers submitting projections. Mr. Warsh, in June, declined to do so, reflecting his opposition to providing forecasts that he argues box the Fed in. One official submitted forecasts, but only through 2027.
The dot plot, along with other communication tools at the Fed's disposal, is the focal point of one of five task forces Mr. Warsh created to look into issues that are central to the Fed. The other groups are looking into the Fed's $6.7 trillion portfolio of government debt and mortgage-backed securities, the data sources the central bank prioritizes, productivity trends and jobs, and the models and measurements officials use to understand inflation. Now a story headlined, "The Day We All Dread. Helicopter crews see one of their own fall." It's by Sean Hubler, reporting from Los Angeles. The collision of the bus and the SUV had been big, even by Los Angeles eye-in-the-sky standards. Desmond Shaw was stunned by its force. Mr. Shaw, a veteran helicopter reporter, had gazed at the wreck from above, transfixed. His aircraft was one in a swarm hovering high over the San Fernando Valley on Tuesday. The transit vehicle had been bashed like a toy, the SUV gutting its midsection. The authorities were saying people were dead. Mr. Shaw had been back at work less than a week after taking a leave prompted by the deaths of both parents, and he had been thinking lately about mortality. The crash was eerie for him, and he was glad to be done with the story. But shortly after he and his pilot flew away, the newsroom called back. An aircraft appeared to have gone down near the scene of the bus crash. Mr. Shaw, a 45-year-old who works for a CBS station, thought of his fellow reporters aloft, colleagues for whom the air was their office. "As soon as we got there and saw the fireball and the rotor blades, we knew what it was," he said, speaking in an interview from his car early Wednesday. Quote, "It was the day we all dread," unquote. The back-to-back bus and helicopter crashes killed at least five people and strewed blackened wreckage in the Chatsworth neighborhood of Los Angeles. Shortly after 5 p.m. on Tuesday, the SUV broadsided a Los Angeles Metro bus, killing at least two people and critically injuring others. The driver has been charged with murder, the police said. Then around 7 p.m., a helicopter reporting for a local NBC station plummeted to the ground and burst into flames, a disaster whose cause is under investigation. The reporter, Eliana Moreno, and the pilot, George Marcineau, were killed along with a person on the ground. The helicopter was just one of a fleet that zips over Southern California's vastness, tracking events like car chases and wildfires. Most of them are supplied by contractors who provide aircraft and reporters to news stations. The choppers, swashbuckling and loud, are a signature of the region, indispensable in a metropolis encompassing thousands of square miles. In 1992, they carried the news during the Los Angeles riots, as crowds at the intersection of Florence and Normandy Avenues attacked the trucker Reginald Denny. 2 years later, they filled the sky when O.J. Simpson led the police on a riveting two-hour chase through Southern California freeways. Come flames or floods, rose parades or ice protests, they are as ubiquitous as seabirds, watching and swooping in from above. But the crash on Tuesday night of an aircraft trying to cover a spectacular collision underscored another aspect of Los Angeles's aerial news culture, the risks. Helicopter crews across the United States say they must remain on constant lookout for hazards such as drones and bird strikes, as well as pilot error and mechanical failure. Although driving on freeways is statistically more dangerous than air travel, the crash of a tourist chopper in the Hudson River last year and the 2020 accident that killed the NBA legend Kobe Bryant, his 13-year-old daughter, and seven others have highlighted the long odds of surviving a helicopter accident. Since 2000, there have been at least eight fatal crashes involving news helicopters in the United States, killing 16 people, federal accident reports and news accounts show. In Los Angeles, two people were seriously injured in 2000
when a news helicopter covering the Academy Awards crashed at Van Nuys Airport. At NBC4, formerly known as KNBC, Tuesday's tragedy summoned the memory of the 1977 helicopter crash that killed Francis Gary Powers. A former reconnaissance plane pilot, Mr. Powers had survived being shot down over the Soviet Union during the Cold War, only to perish on his way back from covering a wildfire. In the interview on Wednesday, Mr. Shaw, the reporter for the CBS station, said that helicopter journalists have to put aside their fears. "You have to push it to the back of your brain or you can't do the job," he said. "I had a fear of heights when I was a kid. Now I'm sometimes up 10,000 feet high." Mr. Shaw has worked in broadcasting since his college days at California State University, Northridge, and later became the most specific of Los Angeles media figures, a radio traffic reporter. For more than a decade, he flew above the freeways, keeping motorists apprised of hazards from Gawker's Block to jackknifed big rigs, as well as the occasional disaster or wildfire. He joined CBS Los Angeles in 2015 and has been a full-time reporter and cameraman there for 6 years. He said he was well acquainted with Ms. Moreno and Mr. Marcineau. "We knew pretty quickly who it was," he said. "It was a pretty tight-knit community. There are probably a dozen of us, or maybe less, who report on air and run the camera." NBC4 said on Tuesday that its News Chopper 4 was owned and operated by a vendor based in Los Angeles, Angel City Air, and that Ms. Moreno and Mr. Marcineau had been Angel City Air employees. Mr. Shaw said that he had run into them at airports over the years as they were covering breaking stories, and that he knew their voices by heart from broadcasts. So did the other reporters hovering overhead at the time of the crash. A video from inside News Chopper 4, which was broadcasting live at the time, captured the final moments. As the chopper descends for a closer look at the bus crash, the engine can be heard winding down. A warning horn sounds, and the helicopter abruptly tries ascending. "What? You can't? You can't pull up?" Ms. Moreno says, her voice panicked as the image begins violently shaking. The picture goes white and then goes black. Zoe Tour, a veteran news helicopter pilot and reporter who spent more than 3 decades covering Southern California, said she recognized the telltale sounds of engine failure. "You can hear the blades slowing," she said. "You can hear the sound of the turbine engine shutting down." Fabian Salazar, an investigator with the National Transportation Safety Board, said at a news conference on Wednesday that investigators were combing through the crash site in Chatsworth. But the most crucial evidence, he said, was the video broadcast by the helicopter in its final moments. The agency plans to release a preliminary report on the accident in about 30 days, he said. "The impact has rippled through the airborne media community in Los Angeles like a shockwave." "Heartbreaking doesn't begin to describe it," Mr. Shaw said. Mr. Shaw and his pilot didn't see the crash, only the devastation that followed in Chatsworth. "The hours since have been a blur," he said, speaking on the air with his station's news anchors and reassuring his loved ones that he was all right. He took time in his car for one last interview before going home in the dark to greet his dogs, Lonzo and Scruffy, and hug his husband, Brandon. His phone, he said, had been sounding off all night with messages of concern and condolence. "Everyone is asking if I'm okay," he said. "Honestly, no. But I'm alive." We move now to a story headlined, "Yemen's Houthi Militants Are Learning to Arm Themselves." It's by Nicholas Kulish, who writes about the changing technologies and tactics used in conflicts around the globe. The popular image of Yemen's Houthi rebels is of men on the backs of pickup trucks firing AK-47s into the desert air. Yet the group has launched long-range missiles, strikes at Israel more than 1,000 miles away,
The Houthis prey on ship traffic in the Red Sea with naval drones, and evidence points to their growing ambition to use artificial intelligence and other means to produce more advanced weaponry themselves, making them less reliant on their sponsors in Iran. Though they are backed by Iran, for months the Houthis remained on the sidelines of this year's fighting in the region. That ended in July when they declared a maritime blockade on Saudi Arabia. Since then, they have marched south, seizing the historic port city of Mocha, last week while capturing islands near the narrow strait known as the Bab al-Mandab, tightening the group's grip on the choke point at the southern end of the Red Sea. They use every opportunity to build their capability, to test their capability, such that they are now the most lethal non-state actor in the entire Middle East, said Timothy A. Lenderking, a former U.S. Special Envoy for Yemen, speaking at a Middle East Institute forum on Friday. A report by Anthropic last week on the misuse of AI said that a cell of threat actors based in northern Yemen, where the Houthis have their stronghold, used Claude for, quote, a sustained effort to develop guided weapons, unquote. Despite Anthropic's safeguards, the company said, the cell proceeded as far as the test firing of a guided rocket. The Houthis still rely on their Iranian sponsors for the most sophisticated components in their drones and ballistic missiles, but as the Anthropic report suggested, in recent years, they have become much more advanced at building their own weapons systems. This has given the Houthis greater flexibility to maintain their fight against Yemeni and Saudi adversaries, attack shipping traffic in the Red Sea, and threaten Israeli and U.S. targets, even with the U.S. Navy enforcing a months-long blockade of the Strait of Hormuz. The Houthis and their Iranian advisors were already experimenting with unmanned surface vessels a decade ago. The militant group used a remote-controlled boat loaded with explosives to attack a Saudi frigate all the way back in 2017, killing two people in the process. After the Houthis captured Yemen's capital, Sana'a, in 2014, Saudi Arabia led a military coalition propping up the country's government and fighting back against the militants. A ceasefire was declared in 2022, but experts say the group has used the intervening years to dramatically advance its capabilities. The truce gave the Houthis time to regroup, retrain, refit, restock, said Mr. Lenderking. The volume of goods being brought into Yemen to make weapons increased exponentially, and the number of routes being used increased exponentially after the truce was announced in Yemen in 2022, said Peter Salisbury, an adjunct professor at Columbia University's School of International and Public Affairs, who has studied Houthi weapons manufacturing closely. At first, Yemen was a laboratory for Iran's pursuit of warfare. Increasingly, it is the factory, too. Mr. Salisbury said that larger parts of missile chassis are fabricated in Houthi-controlled territory rather than sent to Iran. Iran and Hezbollah have invested heavily in continuing to upskill the Houthis in the manufacture and use of weapons, Mr. Salisbury said. Increasingly, they've been able to indigenize the production of a lot of things like one-way attack drones. According to Farzin Nadimi, a senior fellow with the Washington Institute for Near East Policy, the Iranian defense industry has dedicated design bureaus and factories for weapons systems specifically for proxy forces like the Houthis that are, quote, simple to assemble, simple to move, simple to prepare for launch, and simple to use, unquote. The Iranians encouraged the Houthis to develop additional supply chains for components from places like China, whose factories supply many of the drone parts used around the world.
There's a lot the Houthis don't need anymore. And the reason they don't need it anymore is because they've been able to use the global black market supply chain to get most of the things they need, said Kevin Donegan, a former commander of the U.S. Fifth Fleet, whose area of responsibility included the Persian Gulf and the Red Sea, and who built the first intelligence fusion cell to study Iranian support for the Houthis. They do not need key components still, especially for the missiles to make them effective, Mr. Donegan said. They have the rat lines that still can bring those components because they're not the big pieces. Those might include guidance systems, rocket engines, and wingtips and fins that require a higher degree of precision engineering, Mr. Salisbury said. While the U.S. Navy's blockade focuses on large container ships and tankers, smaller components can be smuggled on medium-sized vessels like the traditional dhows plowing the region's waters. Shipments can be sent directly to Houthi-controlled areas of Yemen, transshipped via the Horn of Africa, or even transferred ship to ship in the waters off the coast of Somalia. Mr. Salisbury calls it a giant game of three-card Monte. Increased self-sufficiency is not necessarily the same thing as complete independence from their sponsors in Iran's Islamic Revolutionary Guards Corps. I think they pretty much still need a lot of help from the IRGC, Mr. Nadimi said. He said that he believed there were what he called significant numbers of IRGC officers involved in the planning and execution of the current phase of the fighting in Yemen. The need for Iranian advisors and the more advanced components may explain how the renewed fighting in Yemen started this summer in the first place. A Houthi delegation traveled to Tehran in July for the funeral of Iran's supreme leader, Ayatollah Ali Khamenei. After, they boarded a flight home operated by Iran's Mahan Air, which is under sanctions imposed by the United States government, back to Sana'a. The Saudis and the Yemeni government believe that the aircraft carried Iranian military personnel and weaponry. When airstrikes prevented the plane from landing at Sana'a International Airport, the flight diverted and managed to land elsewhere in Houthi-controlled territory. The Houthis then launched retaliatory attacks on Aba International Airport in the southern part of Saudi Arabia. It was the first Houthi attack on Saudi Arabia since 2022 and began a new and unpredictable phase of fighting with an adversary that spent years planning and advancing its tactics and technology. If the Anthropic report is accurate, the group that was using Claude in northern Yemen tried to develop a multi-stage ballistic missile with a range of over 1,200 miles and a hypersonic glide vehicle. The would-be weapons designers were careful to avoid the company's safeguards, hiding the true purpose of the guidance systems they were designing from the very system helping them design it. Anthropic said there was no evidence that they were successful in what it called fielding an operational device. The users queried Claude code about why their test had failed. Nevertheless, we have evidence that the actors had already built an offline simulation toolkit that does not rely on Claude, the report said. Recent history suggests that they will keep working to improve their capabilities. Keep in mind that the Houthis are always on the move, said Mr. Lender King, the former U.S. envoy. Quote, they're extremely entrepreneurial. Unquote. Now a story headlined, Does This Bird's Return to Britain Restore History or Rewrite It? It's by Leo Sands, reporting from West Sussex, England. The noisy throng of birds beat their wings and hopped up and down in their pen. These three-month-old white storks, fueled by a generous morning's feed, were ready for takeoff. As a keeper twisted open the gate of the pen, a dedicated crowd of bird watchers in stork-themed shirts held its collective breath from several hundred feet away. The sight of a juvenile stork on its first flight is not to be missed.
the lanky bird, fabled in European folklore as a bringer of life, is now a permanent addition to Britain's skies. It is also a surprisingly contentious one. To the conservationists behind the years-long effort to establish a population, the stork's introduction restores a species that was presumed to have been wiped out in Britain some 600 years ago. To some more skeptical naturalists, it is a misguided act that introduces a bird that had never made Britain its home. The White Stork Project, as the effort is known, has so far established a colony of some 100 birds at Knepp, a 3,500-acre former dairy farm in West Sussex. Over two decades, the environment has done most of the reclamation there unaided, as part of a wider, rewilding effort that lets natural processes govern the landscape. But Isabella Tree, the conservationist who co-owns Knepp, is giving it something of a push with the storks. Unlike other birds that could strike out and breed from just one pair, storks are a sociable species that are more likely to survive in a colony, she said. To build that colony, conservationists have released captive-bred storks at Knepp every summer for the past 8 years. The effort is working. Some 40 nests silhouette the landscape's oak canopies. This year's batch of fledglings was bred at a zoo from flightless birds that had crashed into electrical pylons in Poland. After mingling with the colony's existing population of wild-hatched chicks, the juveniles are embarking on a 1,000-mile seasonal migration to northern Africa this fall. It is a grueling voyage. Most typically die in the attempt, but survivors will return 3 or 4 years later to find a mate. Ms. Tree's hope is that the colony will eventually become self-sufficient and spread across southern England to form satellite colonies. We know that we can bring them back, she said in an interview in July. As the colony has grown, so has a re-examination of the archaeological and written record of its existence. Though white storks have been spotted in Britain over the centuries, some researchers say there is little sign they were more than fleeting visits. We have no evidence from any source whatsoever that there were ever areas in Britain with a significant stork population, said Ulrich Schmilke, an archaeologist who specializes in birds at the Leibniz Center for Archaeology in Mainz, Germany. By that logic, Knepp might be Britain's first white stork colony ever. The question has opened a ferocious debate over how actively conservationists should reshape the wilderness. Archaeologists have unearthed the occasional adult white stork bone in Britain, but they have never found juvenile remains that would show the birds were not just visitors, Dr. Schmilke said. Nor do white storks appear in Britain's rich canon of folk tales or written laws, he pointed out, as they do in parts of Europe where they are unquestionably native breeders. The evidence, Dr. Schmilke said, suggested, quote, they never established a stable population, unquote. Ian Carter, an ornithologist who previously worked with the official environmental body Natural England, objected to the managed release of white storks on that basis. No matter how many times people say it's a reintroduction, it absolutely isn't, he said. The birds could pose a threat to existing wildlife because they breed in high densities and prey on vulnerable wetland creatures, Mr. Carter said. You can't impose a species on the environment without having knock-on effects on other species, he added. And it changes the meaning of wildlife if you can just pick and choose any bird. The uproar prompted Natural England to weigh in with an assessment. In May, it said it had determined that white storks were never a native breeding bird. Although the birds had visited from continental Europe, researchers could locate only a single historical reference to a nesting pair. In 1416,
a Scottish priest observed two white storks building a nest on the roof of St. Giles's Cathedral in Edinburgh before they flew off. It was not clear from the text whether they bred successfully. "It's an animal that has turned up here sporadically," said Tony Juniper, the chairman of Natural England, quote, "but we can't convince ourselves yet that this was an established species," unquote. While Mr. Juniper was effusive about the broader effort to rewild NEP with native plants and other animals, he said the environmental authorities could not actively support the introduction of a species without an established breeding history in Britain. In response to the skeptics, Ms. Tree said the standard of evidence they demanded, juvenile remains or legal records mentioning breeding, was impossibly high. Storks were part of medieval Britain, she said, pointing to their appearance in artworks and place names. One is Storrington, a village near NEP. "Ultimately, you can argue either way," Miss Tree said, "and I don't think it matters." The bird's prominence as a symbol of fertility persists in cartoons and old-fashioned euphemisms about childbirth. A common theory for the link traces it to migration patterns. Storks would return to the skies of medieval Europe in February and March, coinciding with increases in human births around 9 months after midsummer weddings. Germanic mythology held that storks delivered the souls of newborn babies from subterranean lakes, said Ms. Tree, who was writing a book on the birds. In the early 19th century, the Danish writer Hans Christian Andersen adapted that idea in The Storks, a short story with a depiction of long-legged birds delivering newborns. Bringing the birds to England has justifications beyond historical rectitude, Ms. Tree said. The storks' large nests provide homes and food for other birds, she said, and the storks benefit from access to a cooler climate as continental Europe warms. "We need to allow species to be able to move north in response to climate change," she said. While Ms. Tree's critics contest her rationale, their objections are not a serious obstacle to her work. The releases at NEP are independently funded and do not require official permission. Mr. Juniper and Dr. Schmilke both said that storks from mainland Europe could push north into Britain as the climate changes, regardless of the effort at NEP. At the estate in July, debates over their presence did not seem to concern the young storks as they took flight. Humans may have started the colony, but the birds did what feathered creatures tend to do. One by one, they emerged from the pen, outstretched their wings, and after a few false starts, took flight. Days later, the birds had embarked on their migration across the English Channel. Within weeks, some had been spotted in Morocco, scavenging in a garbage dump. Jamie Craig, the zookeeper who had opened the pen to free the birds, responded with a resigned laugh to the image of them feasting on trash. "That's life. That's nature," he said. "If we give it a resource, it will use it." Our next story is headlined, "Scrutiny of Jury May Complicate Future of Lindsay Clancy Case." It's by Jenna Russell and Nicholas Bogle Burrows. Jenna Russell reported from Plymouth, Massachusetts. When several jurors from the murder trial of Lindsay Clancy spoke publicly last week about their deliberations, they probably did not imagine what would follow. Deep dives into their social media histories, hateful memes depicting the women among them as crones, and excavation of two jurors' past legal problems, none of which would have disqualified them from serving. With a retrial of Ms. Clancy still possible, the intense scrutiny of the jurors, whose deadlock led to a mistrial, could complicate attempts to seat a new jury from a pool of candidates who now have reason to fear a similar backlash. The prosecutor in the case, Timothy J. Cruz, has not said if he intends to retry Ms. Clancy, 36,
for the strangling deaths of her three children in January 2023. She has admitted to killing Cora, 5, Dawson, 3, and Callan, 8 months. But according to the defense, she was experiencing postpartum psychosis at the time. As Mr. Cruz weighs his next step, Ms. Clancy's lawyer, Kevin Reddington, could try to argue that the lone holdout juror would never have been seated if past criminal accusations against him had been known. The holdout, who voted for Ms. Clancy's conviction while the other 11 jurors wanted to find her not guilty by reason of insanity, had been charged with misdemeanor domestic violence assault in 2021, after his wife at the time said he had grabbed her throat and thrown her against a dresser. That charge was later dismissed. Court records from the couple's eventual divorce indicated that they had lived separately since the day of the arrest. Then, last year, a teenage family member who had called 911 during the 2021 incident asked a judge for a restraining order against the man. The year-long restraining order expired last month during the trial. Another juror identified the holdout in an interview with the Boston Globe, and New York Times verified the holdout juror's identity. Repeated efforts to reach the man, a 48-year-old resident of Plymouth County, Massachusetts, were unsuccessful. Several of his relatives declined to comment on his background or his jury service. Neither the restraining order nor the dropped misdemeanor assault charge would have disqualified the man from jury service under Massachusetts law, which bars only those with a pending felony charge or a felony conviction within 7 years of their screening. Similarly, another Clancy juror, who was charged with misdemeanor assault more than 20 years ago, a charge that was also dismissed, was legally eligible to serve on the jury. Unknown is whether the two jurors disclosed their past interactions with the law on the forms they filled out when they reported for jury duty. The Massachusetts form asks prospective jurors to check all that apply from a list that includes having ever been arrested, sued, served with a court order, charged with or convicted of a crime. The form requires a signature from prospective jurors acknowledging that, quote, a willful misrepresentation or omission of a material fact on this form is a crime, unquote, punishable by a fine. In theory, lawyers on either side could have run background checks on prospective jurors, a review permitted until the jury is sworn in. But in reality, experts said, trial lawyers often lack the time and resources to independently scrutinize jury pools during the initial screening. Known as voir dire, which tends to move quickly. They're looking at the things that are immediately front and center, like race, youth, gender, occupation, and asking what they can glean there, said Rosanna Cavallero, a law professor at Suffolk University. Lawyers may challenge the other side's choice of a juror for a range of reasons and may also deploy a limited number of no-cause challenges. She noted that questions on juror forms help guide lawyers in asking questions during jury selection that elicit candidates' feelings about their past experiences, such as lingering animosity toward the police or the courts. Defense lawyers often welcome jurors with past charges or convictions, experts said, because they may be more sympathetic toward defendants or view prosecutors critically. The holdout juror in the Clancy case took the opposite stance, supporting the prosecution. Even if a juror did fail to acknowledge being charged with or convicted of a crime, it wouldn't necessarily be grounds for removal, Professor Cavallero said. Such an omission could be accidental and would likely be seen as less serious than proactive juror misconduct, she said, such as posting on social media about a trial while serving as a juror for it. Because Ms. Clancy's trial ended in a mistrial, effectively restarting the case,
it is unclear whether or how the revelations about the jurors' histories could be used by lawyers to affect what happens next. The same goes for the claim from other jurors that the holdout did not follow the judge's instructions or the law in reaching his decision that Ms. Clancy should be held criminally responsible. In the days after the mistrial was declared, every new bit of information about the jurors to emerge was seized on by many who had followed the trial closely. Last week, one of the jurors in the majority revealed to Gail King on CBS Mornings that the lone holdout was black, and apparently the only black person on the panel. That touched off a furor online from people who saw race as a pernicious factor in other jurors' criticism of him. Conservative commentators, some of whom had been portraying the holdout juror as a heroic white man, quickly pivoted to criticizing the optics of 11 white jurors trying to have a black man removed. Online sleuths also uncovered posts from a Facebook account that appears to belong to a juror who favored acquittal. They show her cheering on the acquittal of Karen Reed, a defendant in another recent high-profile trial that, similar to the Clancy case, became a hotbed of conspiracy theories. Jurors' past conduct can have dramatic consequences. In another well-known Massachusetts case, a federal appeals court overturned the death penalty sentence of Jokhar Tsarnaev, the Boston Marathon bomber, in 2020, after finding that the judge in the case did not sufficiently screen jurors for bias. Two jurors, it was later discovered, had posted comments on social media about Mr. Tsarnaev before the trial and failed to disclose them. The forewoman referred to him as that piece of garbage. Another juror called him scum. The Supreme Court later reinstated the death sentence. 10 days after the judge declared a mistrial in the Clancy case, the intense scrutiny of jurors prompted unusual action on Monday. Judge William Sullivan indefinitely shielded the names of the 12 jurors and 6 alternates, citing what he called real and present risk of harm fueled by daily divisive attention to the case. He also impounded for 10 days the names of every potential juror who was called to court the week the jurors were chosen in late July. Judge Sullivan's attempt to lock their identities away from public view underscored the toxic new reality faced by jurors in high-profile trials in an age of rampant, polarizing online discourse. Alec Ewald, a professor of political science at the University of Vermont who has studied jury eligibility, said that excluding broad categories of prospective jurors with specific backgrounds, such as past criminal charges against them, could undermine the goal of assembling a true jury of one's peers. But he added that in a case involving disturbing, unimaginable crimes and sharp national division over what the outcome should be, it seemed natural that a mistrial, with its lack of resolution, would trigger frustration with the jury. There's a need to make sense of these awful events, and then, with a mistrial, the jury gets in the way of that, he said. The ambiguity and complexity of having regular people make these decisions really comes home to us when the results are unsatisfying. That's a quote. Now a story headlined, "The World Economy is Becoming Wary of the U.S. It's by Alan Rappaport, reporting from Washington. Global investors are balking at U.S. bonds. Talk of the dollar's dwindling power is getting louder. Foreign governments are hauling their gold out of American vaults. Almost 2 years into President Trump's second term, the world economy is increasingly looking for ways to distance itself from America. Concerns about a $40 trillion debt burden, the excessive use of sanctions to solve foreign policy problems, and Mr. Trump's penchant for pushing the limits of the rule of law
are raising questions about the appeal of the United States as a haven for global investment. Despite pledges by foreign companies and nations to invest in the United States, in many cases to curry favor with the White House, capital is starting to seek alternative destinations. Geopolitical factors and U.S. weaponization of the dollar through financial sanctions are causing central banks and other official investors to attempt to diversify away from dollar assets, said S.Y. Prasad, the former head of the International Monetary Fund's China division. The United States is not yet an investment pariah. Private investors are still pouring money into American financial markets and stocks. Artificial intelligence infrastructure is booming, and no rival currency is poised to topple the dollar immediately. In testimony before Congress on Tuesday, Treasury Secretary Scott Bessent said that he remained confident in the credibility of the U.S. financial system, arguing that bond auctions continue to operate successfully and that the dollar is still thriving as measured by its share of global transactions. The U.S. is, in fact, the leader, and the leader does not fear competition, Mr. Bessent said. Competition makes us better. But cracks in America's economic dominance are starting to show. The most glaring example has been in the bond market. Yields have been soaring as investors, nervous about the mounting national debt, demand a higher rate of return for buying Treasury bonds. This week, the yield on the 10-year Treasury topped 5%, reaching its highest level since 2007. A decision to raise rates on Wednesday could help to alleviate concerns about the Fed's grip on elevated inflation, fears that have injected more jitters into bond markets. The ominous bond threshold was crossed a week after the Treasury Department purchased $5.2 billion of its own debt maturing in the next 10 to 20 years, part of a plan to inject demand into the Treasury market to try to push prices higher and yields lower. Mr. Bessent said investors were failing to understand the underlying strength of the economy and dared them to bet against him. It's my dream, Mr. Bessent said last week at Southern Methodist University. I have asymmetric information. I am the house now. With the United States' long-term fiscal situation looking shaky, some countries are starting to wonder if America is a wise investment. This month, Norway's sovereign wealth fund, the largest in the world, said it planned to reduce its holdings of U.S. treasuries as it looks elsewhere for stronger returns. And then there's the future of the dollar. Nearly 90% of global foreign exchange transactions are in dollars. But the share of dollars being held in central bank reserves has been steadily declining over the past decade, falling to 56% at the end of 2025 from 64% in 2015. Last year, Christine Lagarde, the president of the European Central Bank, said erratic policymaking in the United States was setting the stage for what she called a global euro moment. The United States has taken advantage of the greenback's special status to use it as a foreign policy tool, imposing stiff sanctions on adversaries such as Iran and Russia. As the United States ramps up its use of sanctions to resolve global conflicts, the permanence of the dollar as the world's reserve currency has come into question with greater frequency. This year, the United States tried to start scaling back its sanctions program amid worries that an overuse of financial warfare was leading other countries to seek alternatives to the dollar. The dollar is used in most cross-border financial transactions, so sanctions can essentially cut off a country's ability to interact with the Western financial system. Frustrated with how the United States uses its economic might, more countries are seeking alternative financial systems that America cannot touch. However, Mr. Bessent reversed course in August when he announced Operation Economic Outcast.
The initiative claims to strangle Iran's economy and threatens secondary sanctions on any country that maintains economic ties to Tehran. Even the Treasury Secretary acknowledged that if the United States is forced to make good on that threat, it could, quote, blow up the global financial system, unquote. Although the euro and China's renminbi do not appear ready to overtake the dollar anytime soon, the emergence of central bank digital currencies, stablecoins, and cryptocurrencies gives U.S. adversaries new avenues to circumvent the American financial system when making international transactions. China has been leading the development of a cross-border digital currency platform with Hong Kong, Thailand, the United Arab Emirates, and Saudi Arabia that would allow money to move more quickly and with lower fees than what is possible with traditional banking transactions. A similar cross-border payments project led by some group of seven nations and Western financial institutions is also in development, but is not as far along as China's initiative, which is known as M-Bridge. Russia and India said last week that they were working on a plan that would let them use central bank digital currencies to settle international trade payments. Such a mechanism would allow the countries to expand their trade relationship and reduce reliance on Western financial institutions that can be targeted by U.S. sanctions. The story of moving away from the dollar is one of the oldest stories that exists, said Josh Lipsky, the chair of international economics at the Atlantic Council. Countries have thought about working around the dollar, and technology is making it a little cheaper and easier to do than before. That's a quote. This concludes the reading of the New York Times for today. Your reader for today has been Scott Johnson. If you have any questions, comments, or suggestions concerning this program, please feel free to call us at 859-422-6390. Thank you for listening. 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
1: 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This recording is intended solely for individuals who are blind or have low vision.

0: You're listening to an AINC original podcast. 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
1: Hello, I'm Kim Wardlow, your host for NLVL. We are wrapping up our month of September and our month focusing on fashion. And I've just had such a great time talking to Tricia Wechter. This will be our third episode together. I've just had such a great time talking to her. And today's episode is titled Embracing Style and Confidence, Women's Fashion and Grooming Tips for the Blind Community. So Tricia has many, many, many years of experience in the fashion industry. And then as she lost vision, decided that she would start her own company, Blind Girl Design. So Tricia, welcome back. It's so fun to have you back.
2: Thanks, Kim. It's so great to be here.
1: Well, I guess we can just dive right in. Just talking about the role of fashion and how it can be a form of self-expression and even a form of empowerment, and maybe particularly significant for women in the blind and low vision community, which maybe people don't think about, but it's still an important aspect.
2: I think that's a really great question. And, you know, for centuries or millennium, or probably since humans have been wandering around, what they

0: This service is intended solely for individuals who cannot read conventional print due to a disability. Ineligible listeners risk infringing on copyright laws, and KPBS Radio Reading Service is not responsible for any violations that may occur. Our service may not be redistributed without our written consent. If you agree to these conditions, please continue listening.
1: Who's every day giving us direction into what the current fashion trends are. And so I think that makes it more of a challenge. And I think that, look, in terms of talking to lots and lots of blind women, it's really interesting. I find that people ask, including myself, ask a lot of questions. And, you know, if there's a certain person that they really like and admire, then they'll ask, you know, what does that person wear? Or I feel that you have this skirt on and it feels really full and swishy. What is that? I think I like that kind of skirt. And so I see that from a tactile nature and from an audio standpoint, we're gathering lots of information about things that we hear and people around us that helps kind of determine the direction that we want to go with our own fashion and how we want to express ourselves.
2: How do you feel that clothing choices can influence a woman's confidence and how she perceives mm-hmm. herself? I mean, certainly how others perceive yes. her, but even internally, how she perceives herself.
1: Yeah. So I feel that whether you're a blind, low vision or sighted woman, the way that we dress really impacts us, because the fact is that in the world that we live in, women are looked at based on how they dress, their makeup, their hair, to a greater extent than men. That is just the unfortunate reality. And we get the opportunity to fit a lot of women when we are at conventions. Mm-hmm. And so many times, people are so grateful when we fit them in a dress with a cardigan that fits exactly the cuffs. We have actually our cuffs on our cardigans fold up and they're lined on the inside so that if you're short or tall, it doesn't matter. You have a clean looking, beautiful mm-hmm. cuff, and the hem of the dress is the same length as the cardigan. So a lot of times women say, oh my gosh, I wish you were at my house, you know,
2: yeah.
1: I feel so confident right now. And then we get a lot of calls afterwards where a lot of people comment on how great they look. And I think there's a lot of nagging fear in us regarding how we look. And I think that honestly, maybe it's a little more for us as, blind and low vision, but I have to tell you, sighted women have the same exact mm-hmm. issue. They're not certain if they look good enough or they pick the right style. So, you know, if you're listening to this, please know this is not singular to the blind community.
2: Oh, not at all.
1: But there's not at all, right? So it's just something to know. Don't feel like this is just a burden on you, where this is just a thing, you know, with women everywhere all over the world, no matter the, you know, our age or our shape or anything like that.
2: Yes, I know. I've asked, you know, multiple friends at different stages of life. How does this look? Does this look good on me? Do I look silly? All those
1: sure.
2: kinds of things. Is it a
1: yeah.
2: good color?
1: That's, I mean, and I think that, and again, when we've spoken earlier about this, but, you know, reaching out to a trusted person or persons or people around you or your friend group, in terms of what they think about it, and then shopping with other people, whether they be sighted or blind, I think is a great way to boost our confidence, because then we get to try on a whole bunch of different stuff and know if it feels grabby at our waist or it pulls up at our crotch or too tight across our chest, things that we can feel because it's tactile, right? If it feels any of those bad things, walk away. Because really, the first thing I would say is make sure you feel really comfortable in your clothes. Before we're going to talk about color and all that mm-hmm. other stuff, but first of all,

0: We have to feel comfortable. We have to feel that when we stand up or sit down, that our pants aren't too short. It's not grabbing across our chest or our waist or our hips. And we can get up, sit down, move around, go walk up and down the aisle, whatever we have to do, and feel comfortable and our clothes that fit properly. So that would be the number one thing. And I want to say that from a fabric standpoint, the number one fabric for women in the world is called poly rayon span. It's a knitted fabric. Mm-hmm. It's got a little bit of spandex mm-hmm. in it. And you'll find spandex now in almost everything for women. And that's that little something, something that gives even your denim
1: right.
0: a little bit of stretch. Mm-hmm. So that you can even have your jeans zipped and buttoned and pull them up over your hips. And that is because it's got that spandex in it. So when you put it back on your body, it goes back into shape. But when you sit down, it doesn't cut across your, doesn't cut you across mm-hmm. your stomach. So that is why that fabric. And the other thing about that fabric is it doesn't wrinkle or drape. And if you have to quickly wash that, you can wash it in the sink or really, if you have a, urgent job and you just need to clean, wash the armpits of it with a little bit of hand soap and dry it, you can do that too. It will look great. It won't wrinkle. It'll smell great the next day. So that's why that's such a popular fabric.
1: That's good to know. I wear that, but I didn't know what that fabric was called. So that's good to know. But yes, and it's really great to have that in your jeans. Yes.
0: Yes. Makes a big difference on fit and outlook and comfort.
1: Yeah, comfort is so important. Earlier this year, when it was Fashion Week in New York and they had the big, big gala and all the celebrities, wore all their costumes. And I know some of them, they women had dresses that they couldn't actually sit down in, and they showed them traveling like mm-hmm. from their apartments or hotels to the event. And they had to travel standing up and I get right. it. Like it's a special thing. This is not something they do every day, but even just for an evening, I thought I wouldn't want to do that. I wouldn't want a dress made out of sand that I can barely move in or that somebody has to carry me upstairs. It was like, it was kind of extreme for, for this event, but I was like, no, I'm all about the comfort.
0: But the interesting thing let's talk about that. Cause you're talking about the Met Gala, which is the number one event in the entire world. And, there was a number, Demi Moore, I just saw an image of her in, that she wore, and she had like a big bubble around her shoulders and sleeves. And I thought, I'd really like to get closer images of that, because as soon as they finished taking those images, I know somebody came up and detached that entire piece from her gown. Mm-hmm. And I also know from having seen images and been in the fashion industry that many, many times portions of those gowns are removed once they hit the top of those stairs and mm-hmm. or you'll see them at midnight hanging with their besties at the Met Gala in a little kind of a slip dress, not the dress that they came in, that they got photographed. That's going to go worldwide and influence fashion everywhere. So just think about it. You want to be in that garment that they're hanging out with their besties at the Met Gala at midnight, right? You don't want to be in that garment where they're carrying you up the steps of, that beautiful museum.
1: Right.
0: And you can't walk. So think about that when you're thinking about anything, whether it be a special occasion dress or your everyday wear, again, that's a big comfort thing. And if you want to make a fashion statement, that's great. But generally for the rest of us, if we go to a special event, we're going to be doing it for 4 or 5 hours. If it's a work thing, we're going to be doing it for 8 to 10 hours. Mm-hmm. So we really, really have to know if we want to commit to that for that length of time.
1: For sure. Well, now that we've kind of discussed the importance of fashion and some general things that you may want to consider, let's talk about building a versatile wardrobe. And just like you said, like you might want to make a fashion statement, but how many of those pieces, you know, do you really practically want in your wardrobe?
0: Right. So this is such a great question. I'm so glad we're talking about this. And this is something that I do see a lot within the blind community. And that is that generally pick a lane. I am a black apparel person. I lived in New York for 2 decades, right? Mm-hmm. So, and I traveled all over the world all the time. So what I wore all the time, including to the most fashionista shows in Paris and in Milan, was black yoga pants, black shoes, and a black t-shirt, and a black micropolar fleece jacket. Head to toe black. That's what I wore. And if you go to a lot of garment industry things, or if you see designers, if you have any sight left, walking down, you know, after their shows, a lot of times they have on a pair of blue jeans and a black or white t-shirt. Mm-hmm. And that's because people in the design field don't generally paint themselves, or, you know, we don't really outfit ourselves because we use our creativity to design other stuff. So things change, our point of view about what things should look like change constantly. So I would say if you're building a wardrobe, or if you have a whole bunch of stuff in your closet and you're like, I can't get it together fashion-wise, pick a base color. My base color is black. So mm-hmm. I have black pants. I have gray pants. I have black jeans. I have black shoes. I have gray shoes, right? So you're kind mm-hmm. of getting a groove there, right?
1: Yeah.
0: The secondary color that people pick is navy. And if you're a navy person, that's cool. But let me just tell you, being blind and low vision, there are a lot of shades of navy, a lot that we cannot discern. And a lot of navies don't match. So I would just say, if you're doing this and you're going to start, I would say pick black. That's the most dominant woman's color. So the same tops, colorful, pretty tops, match with black pants as they do with navy pants, mm-hmm. right? But the control over black from the manufacturer's standpoint is so much tighter than it is over navy. So build a base, build a color base. And then the other third one, which is not as big for women, is khaki. That's a much bigger color base for men. Mm-hmm. But some people are warm tone people, so they pick khaki. So right. you just pick your base color, and then you build everything else off your base color. And so if you're building your pants and they're black, you can have multiple different shapes and sizes. You can have leggings. You can have trousers. You can have knitted pants. You can have skirts. You can have dresses. You can have all sorts of stuff with black as the anchor. And then, again, like I said, you can just get any shoe that doesn't, and it doesn't have to all be solid black. It just has to have a black accent in it. And then, honestly, you could go in your closet, fall down, pick up a whole bunch of stuff, put it on, and walk out and look great. Because basically, everything, every top and every color, that whether it be a light pink, a bright pink, a purple, a brown, guess what? It all goes with black. And now if you pick black, you can pick a denim color. A lot of mm-hmm. women prefer a darker blue denim color mm-hmm. that's not really distressed or banged up, but they just want to have that jean thing. Incredibly enough, that also goes with all those tops as well. So from a confidence standpoint, I feel like it's a great thing to know that we can bumble in our closets and come out looking great, because all of our color is kind of gymboree pre-matched together.
1: Right. And it'll all coordinate.
0: Yeah, it all will coordinate. So sometimes people will say to us, oh, no, they only have that pant in navy. And you're like, oh, I love that pant. It fits so well. But I'm just going to tell you, take a deep breath. Take a minute. Okay. Find out if they also have that pant in black and can ship it to you, or find out if you can just find another pant. Mm-hmm. You know, don't just suddenly introduce burgundy and navy and all these other colors into your bottoms if you don't have tops that go with it. Because the biggest thing for blind or sighted women is you go shopping, you come home, and nothing matches. And for mm-hmm. us, that is a train wreck. Because for me, I can't distinguish between, you know, navy, brown, green, burgundy. Right. I can't distinguish that without somebody else helping me. So that's what I'm saying. Start out, if you have to go in your closet now and start throwing stuff away, clean it up, make it organized, and pick your base color, do that. And make sure that everything goes together.
1: Are there certain pieces, and this would really apply for any woman, blind or sighted, are there certain pieces, if you're trying to develop a wardrobe and, you know, you have a budget, but key pieces that you can mix and match that can help you build what appears to be, you know, a sizable wardrobe without having, you know, to have, you know, five different pants or five different skirts and those kinds of things.
0: So, yes, 100%. I have the pants that I prefer the most are petite pants with the half back elastic that are twill from Kohl's. And I have them in, I have like four pairs in black and three pairs in gray. I know that seems crazy, but I wear them all the time. I also have, so I have a base pant. So I've identified a pant that's comfortable that goes with everything. So you should identify a base pant in your wardrobe. Now, if you work in a city and you're for an accounting firm, then the fabric of your base pant for your work is probably going to be a synthetic fabric. It's not going to be a cotton fabric. Okay. So just know that it'll be more like a dressy pant. So you have to have that core dressy pant, a couple of pairs of those as your base. I don't need to do that. So my base pant is a cotton twill, right? Which looks very professional, but is not up there with lawyers and accountants. Right. That's a more dress up fabric. Although, because I do need to go to events, I do have a pair of black synthetic pants. So I'd say if you want to build a very small assortment, you need a pair of dressy pants with a straight leg on them that are hemmed properly for your whatever dressy shoes you wear. You need a twill or cotton base pant that you can wear in between casual Fridays if you're a teacher, on the weekends, that you could just kind of wear anywhere, everywhere, but not super dressy. That's you have to have that pant. Then for just running around, you know, yoga pants or just leggings, which are cheap. They're $8 or $9. Okay. You know, definitely you have to have that in your wardrobe, something that you could throw on because if you have to answer the door or something, it's super simple. And the same thing with shorts. I wear little Hanes knitted shorts from Amazon, and I have them in, I know this is going to be amazing, right? Black and gray. I have like six pairs, and that is the base of my wardrobe. So you have to have a short, you have to have a dressy pant, a casual pant. And then if you're a denim person, then you should have your go-to jean fit that you love. You know, you got it. You don't have to have a whole bunch of pairs of jeans. You may only need to buy one. But if you wear jeans every day for work, then I would get multiples of the jean that fits you. Those are the items that you need. Some women like to wear dresses, and I just want you to know that that is a little more difficult. If you're a woman that wears dresses all the time, you're going to need to fit those. You're going to need to order them from Amazon and try them all on, or go to a store and try them on, because fits and dresses really change based on the fabric. I just, you know, that is just a reality. So I would just say, don't make a dress the anchor in your wardrobe. Just don't do it. Know that you like them, and know that that's going to take a little extra work if that's the direction that you want to go. And then in terms of tops, you know, I would say always, I love 3/4 sleeve tops. So 3/4 sleeve, a lot of women's knitted tops have a nice little round neck or a boat neck that go over any of the bottoms I just described. You can throw them on over anything. And I think 3/4 sleeve is great. They're elbow length or 3/4 sleeve because you can wear them 12 months a year. I am not a fan of the winter and summer wardrobe thing. That is a huge mess and takes a huge amount of work. I rather prefer to have micropolar fleece jackets to throw on, a sweat jacket to throw on, a hoodie to throw on, a constructed, you know, jacket with a zipper. Mm-hmm. You know, I would prefer to have those. If you're a woman that likes to wear a blazer, then it's always nice to have a blazer to throw on over your jeans. You can throw that on over jeans, over yoga pants, over your dress up pants, anything that you want. And again, those are really staple. We're not talking about 30 things here. Mm-hmm. We're talking about, you know, only a few silhouettes. And if you find those silhouettes that you like, okay, and let's just say you're a blazer girl and you have a certain type of shape of blazer that you want to wear, and you work for an accounting firm or you're in a law firm and you need to wear them every day, then find out every freaking color that they make in that. Mm-hmm. Buy it. So many women buy multiple colors of things that fit because we already feel good and confident in them, right? And if you buy lots of different color blazers and you wear a black or white shell underneath it with a black pants and your black shoes, again, cha-ching, automatically you're dressed for success.
1: Yeah, you're all pulled together.
0: You're all pulled together. Mm-hmm.
1: What about organizing clothes, whether it's in your closet or just thinking about like outfits?
0: So before we start the organization, I'm really going to seriously say, if you're listening to this and you're serious about this, you know, go to your closet and your drawers, maybe with somebody who's a sighted person or a trusted person, and start pulling out all that stuff that you don't wear. My rule is if I haven't worn it in a year, it gets donated. Mm-hmm. I think that's a really good rule. So first of all, declutter your closet and your drawers. Any stuff that doesn't fit or doesn't match, just get rid of it. So now you've got your closet pretty organized and clean. From an organizational standpoint, when I was working in New York every day, on Sunday, I would organize all of my clothes. I would put my pants on. I would have all my pants on a hanger, and then I would pick out tops to wear with all my pants or even jeans, because I could wear jeans in my industry. Mm-hmm. And then I know this sounds kind of crazy and OCD, but let me just tell you, it works particularly well if you're not sighted. I would put my shoes in order from underneath where I had my outfit hanging. And the other thing that it included in that, whatever, I would put clean underwear and bras on the hangers too, mm-hmm. and socks. So the entire outfit, every single thing, including the shoes, are all hanging in a row in my closet. 5 days of apparel. So in the morning, no matter what other crazy thing happened, getting dressed was not going to be a problem. And I knew that I was going to match, and I knew that I had fresh underwear and socks, and I had a bra that was appropriate for the top that I was going to wear. Because sometimes, you know, if you're wearing a chunky sweater, you can get away with a sports bra. Mm-hmm. But if you're going to wear something a little more fitted, then you might need an underwear bra.
1: Right.
0: Which, can I talk about bras?
1: Sure.
0: Is this an okay time? Okay. So in terms of building your base wardrobe, one of the really key things for a woman is to have a really good bra. And I know that I've talked to a lot of women who wish they had a good bra. And one of the things is, depending on if we have a really large chest or as we age, we need a little extra support in order to look really good in our clothes. And sometimes, if we don't have the correct support, it just puts too much strain on our back, or we have that big bulge where our bra ends in the back, and there's mm-hmm. like bra fat on the back,
1: right.
0: Which we can feel it. It makes us feel not very confident because we know you can see it. So I would say, you know, it's really important to get fitted for a bra, and you can get fitted for a bra at any department store. They have huge areas with lingerie, and they'll fit you for a bra, and when you get fitted for a bra, listen, if you don't want an underwire and it cuts you, you tell them, that does not feel good. Or if you like how the underwire lifts you up and makes you feel better, then you tell them. They want to hear what you want to say. They want to get you fitted properly. And you may get a more constructed bra for work, and you may get a really good sports bra for all the rest of the time. So, but get fitted properly. And and know your bra size. Is your back of your bra 40? And is your cup size B or D? Because like when people call to place orders for me, one of the first things I ask if they don't know what their size is, what's your bra size? Both the width of your back and the size of your cup. Because that's going to determine really what size t-shirt you wear, what size dress you wear, what size cardigan you wear. Mm-hmm. So you should always know that size. And you should feel comfortable in your bras and feel confident in your bras. And this is for whether you have a really small chest or a really large chest, doesn't matter. And then, you know, the other thing about bras is taking care of them. It's super simple. Just, you know, wash them in the sink on a regular basis. But we want to make sure that because they're awfully close to our armpits on the sides of the bras, right? And so we just want to, and they're very expensive. And so we really can't usually have a lot of bras compared to some of the other stuff we have. So better to invest in a good bra, take care of it. You can throw it in the wash, no problem, but you can also hand wash it and dry it overnight. So that's just something I would say. And from a confidence standpoint, I see women that feel confident in their bras and know that all of their shirts are feeling really good. Their backs don't hurt. And that really does make an impact on us to have that proper fit.
1: That is such good advice, and that is so true. You don't want straps cutting into you or all those kinds of things.
0: Mm-mm.
1: So that,
0: I used to have falling down. I used to fall down on my shoulder. I don't know.
1: That too.
0: Why,
1: well, either extreme.
0: Yeah, that is like so. Either extreme. It's not very, it's good. It does not make you feel good.
1: No. Yeah. And even if nobody sees it, you know, it affects you. Yeah. It's uncomfortable.
0: Right?
1: Yeah. Yeah. Well, and that leads us a little bit as we're talking about fashion and some of the extra things about fashion. It kind of leads us also into grooming and skincare and makeup and those kinds of things, because if you have all your outfits and then you want your skincare to be good, so you feel confident about how your face and your actual person looks.
0: So this can be a very extensive conversation. We could do a podcast for 5 years just on this particular conversation.
1: Yeah.
0: But just in general, let's just talk really quickly about hygiene. So from a hygiene standpoint, you know, not in every country, but in the United States, women generally shave their armpits and their legs. So depending on if you have control of a razor and you feel confident in shaving your armpit or your legs, generally I can feel my hair. So I can, even if I can't see it, I can tell if I've gotten the hair there.
1: Mm-hmm.
0: And I get like triple, I just use women's disposable razors, which they have triple razors. Mm-hmm. And they usually now have, some kind of creams and stuff on them. And I'm able to shave my armpits pretty quickly. And so usually after I shave my armpits, pat them to dry, and then I immediately put deodorant underneath my arms. Just, you know, what the heck? Mm-hmm. You're already up there. I might as well do that. So nod to the cleanliness. I don't have to worry about that. The same thing with shaving your legs. If you don't feel confident in using a razor, then there is cream depilatory that you can use. It's a creamy stuff. You put it under your arms and it melts the hair away. And then you take towels, like a wet, damp washcloth, and you wipe it off and it will wipe the hair off.
1: Mm-hmm.
0: So know that that is another option if you feel like you don't have control of your of a razor. So those are two things that and particularly the armpit hair affects smell. And so I think it gives women an edge on that smell thing because of the not having the arm hair. And I'd say on the deodorant standpoint, I use a more drier stick because I don't like the ickiness of the roller thing. So make sure that you're picking a deodorant type that you like that lasts some 24 to 48 hours. That's your standard deodorant that you can put. And then every time you put your deodorant on, I would suggest washing, putting water in the sink, doing a little bidet thing, first, of course, using a clean washcloth, washing your face, around your face, your neck, your ears, definitely your eyes, those crusty little things in your eyes that you don't see, around your mouth, the edges of your mouth, just scrub all of that. A clean washcloth will exfoliate your skin and freshen up your skin really, really nicely, which is something that women are particularly interested in. Mm-hmm. So just know, just a clean washcloth with water on it will do that. And then the next thing the next thing to do then is to wash your pits. You're with the same washcloth. You can now add a little soap to the water if you haven't already done that, and then wash your pits, and then wash, come on, you know, wash your crotch, wash that whole area, and then, you know, throw that washcloth in the, you know, dirty clothes. Mm-hmm. And have 10 clean washcloths. That is a cheap investment to make sure that we can have really good hygiene every day and that we smell good. Because no matter how great our clothes are and how organized they are, if we pit out our shirts within the first hour, we are going to feel terrible all day. Mm-hmm. So that's like a one thing. The other thing is dental, making sure that our teeth are really clean, and that is brushing, you know, every morning and every night. And I am a big flosser. I have floss by my bed. I have floss on my table. I use floss sticks, mm-hmm. these little plastic sticks.
1: Yeah.
0: And the sticks have a little trick, like on the back, you can flip them and they've got a little pointy thing, and you can take them and go in between your teeth with a little plastic pointy thing. And they're cheap. For a dollar, you can get 100 of them at the dollar store. So I'm a really big fan of this. It makes sure we don't get any plaque on our teeth, mm-hmm. and our teeth look really clean. And since we can't really see them, that's like a really important thing mm-hmm. for us. And one of the things that I had mentioned in another episode is, you know, in terms of mouth freshness, I always keep a little tiny tube of toothpaste in my purse. Literally, I just squirt it on my finger because it's tactile and I can find it. I squirt mm-hmm. it on my finger. I rub it in my mouth and on my tongue. And then I swallow it and my whole mouth feels refreshed. So if you need a little midday pickup and you don't have other choices, then that's actually a really good choice. From a hair standpoint, you know, get your hair trimmed every single month. Have somebody professional, whether it be Supercuts or a salon, depending on, you know, where you're at in life and what you're doing, get those ends trimmed. Make sure that there's not, the color isn't growing out if you color your hair. You know, just make mm-hmm. sure that it looks neat and tidy is a really important thing. And for women, nails are really important. So I have a metal nail file, and I just regularly use my nail file. I have a very inexpensive metal nail file, and on the back of the nail file, it's curved. So I use the back of the nail file and I push down on my cuticles. Mm-hmm. Now, one thing you might feel on your fingers, if you're not familiar with or you haven't done your nails, is that there's a skin that grows up over our fingernails.
1: Right.
0: And it's not commonly acceptable in the United States for women to have cuticles growing on their fingernails. So if you don't go to get a manicure occasionally, which you can do for $12, by the way, then, and you're doing your own nails, then, you know, one thing that you should do is push your cuticles back. So I use this little tool and I push my cuticles back pretty much all the time to make sure that my nails are completely free. And then I use the nail file and I just follow the curve, you know, of mm-hmm. my natural nails. And the other thing is, you know, our toenails are important with women because we wear a lot of open-toed shoes and sandals. Mm-hmm. You can use the nail file on your toe, your feet as well.
1: Yes.
0: You don't have to use a nail clipper, which can cut our skin and create bleeding and all sorts of terrible things like that. But if you regularly use a nail file on your nails, on your toes, then you can keep them nice and clean. And, you know, toes have cuticles too, guys. So just, you know, push the cuticles on your toes back as well. And that is just like a super simple, handy tool. And those are just two things that just give us that little edge to make sure that our hands are always going to be clean and our, you know, skin is always going to be clean. Now, in terms of makeup, I've heard a lot of blind women that love to go to Sephora because they will do free makeup on you, and they seem to be very well trained. So if you want to experiment with makeup, that's a great place to go. Another place is any department store. I use Clinique because I don't like fragrance in my makeup, and I'm allergic to all that fragrance stuff. So in terms of if you decide to wear makeup and you want to use a base makeup, the one thing I would say for us as blind people is to use a sponge to put the base on to make sure that it's spread evenly, and make sure you go over your chin to under your neck, because we don't want any lines where your makeup ends. And if we use a sponge, that just kind of lets it kind of do a brush stroke into your skin. You can't see the end of the makeup.
1: Right.
0: And then if you do that, then take a second sponge that's totally different than the first one, just a different clean one, because they usually come like 40 in a bag. Make sure you go around your hairline where your hair is to make sure that there's not any globs of makeup right there around your hairline. So those are just two little tips from if you want to do makeup. Now, there's a lot more extensive stuff like how to apply mascara, making sure that your eyebrows are tidy. And again, that is a pretty extensive conversation, but I will say that women commonly use mascara. Eyebrows are something that people look at all the time. So if you haven't taken a look at your eyebrows, you might want to ask somebody who you trust completely how your eyebrows are looking, and make sure that those are maintained on a monthly basis as well. And if you have any like skin problems, you know, any like acne or any stuff like that, make sure that you're treating that or going to your primary care doctor to make sure that you're getting, you know, medication for that.
1: Well, and all those things I think really, really help in terms of confidence and feeling good about oneself.
0: I completely agree. And there's one other thing, and that is if you want to just really inexpensively fill the sink with hot water and let the steam, put a towel over your head and let the steam from the hot water go on your face. It will open up your pores. And occasionally there's like little blackheads or whiteheads or just little junk that our pores pick up. And generally as women, we really don't like to have that in our skin. And it's particularly around our nose, right? So if you want to steam your face in your sink pretty much for free, just do that. And then once your face is all nice and sweaty like that, again, take another one of those cheap clean towels, hand towels that you have, and just use it and wipe your face off with it. And if you want to, you can then take it, take the towel, and then particularly just kind of squeeze around your nose, not hard, but just to make sure if there's any blackheads or any stuff around your nose, that will just come out naturally once you steamed your face. Again, it doesn't cost any money at all, but it gives you that sparkling, clear, nice complexion that, that everybody goes for.
1: Right.
0: And it also exfoliates your face, and it makes, and it gives you that good skin.
1: Yes. And there are so many choices and products and, you know, were marketed to by so many of different cosmetic companies and skincare companies. And a lot of that really depends of what you want to use, how complicated you want your skincare routine to be. But also if you have oilier skin or drier skin, it may change with age. I know mine, mine definitely did. And just, you know, again, I think, as you said, if you go to a makeup counter or Sephora, like if you need some guidance and which products would be best suited for your skin type, but it doesn't always have to be super expensive to, you know, to have moisturizer and things.
0: Exactly. And you know what, honestly, I don't put, I only wear makeup occasionally when I'm speaking at events, and I just go with my own clear skin. I myself don't use soap. I use water, and I wash my face in the morning. I wash my face at night. If I get really super sweaty, then I wash my face. But again, I use clean washcloths, and people comment about my skin all the time. They think I'm using like millions of dollars worth of stuff. I'm literally using a clean washcloth and water on my face. And I just want to say, if you mentioned oily skin, if you have oily skin, it's pretty good to have some tissues around just to blot your face during the day, because that probably make you feel a little more comfortable not to deal with that oiliness. But yeah, the whole makeup thing is a total choice and requires a lot of focus and commitment to do that. And I agree with you. It really changes from when you're 12 to when you're 70. Very lots and lots of changes in your life in terms of what happens to your skin and also what kind of makeup you want to wear at the time and if you want to wear makeup at all.
1: Right.
0: But the basis of everything is really clean, clear skin. And of course, drinking water is probably the number one thing.
1: Yes, yeah, stay hydrated.
0: Skin go- yeah, stay hydrated. That people will say, wow, what do you do? And I'm like, I drink like 12 glasses of water a day. So that's like a free beauty tip there.
1: Yeah, that makes
0: Stay
1: a difference.
0: Hydrated. It makes a huge difference.
1: Well, and I think you just have to decide what you want your routine to be and what's important to you, because we get all these messages from the outside, but at the end of the day, for you to feel confident isn't so much about, well, am I meeting everybody's expectations for me? But do you feel good? Do you feel comfortable and confident in your own skin?
0: And, you know, for me, truthfully, you know, when I do put on the base makeup and do all that stuff, even with all the things, tips I just told you, I still go to my husband or son and make sure that they can't see any transition from my base into my hair. Mm-hmm. And so for me, really not wearing makeup and hydrating really well and using clean washcloths on my skin and water, I look really healthy and great. And I feel like I feel much more confident than when I'm worried about whether there's globs of slightly tan, you know, makeup hanging off my ear. And so, So it's like I said, if you go the makeup route, you have to get a routine down exactly what you said. We have very good visual memory. We are, you know, we have incredible muscle memory. So once we get that routine down, you know, we can do it without sight, but we have to really commit to it, you know, and do it on a regular basis. And if you do wear makeup every day, you know what? You got to go to the sink at night with that brand new clean washcloth and you got to wash it all off. Mm-hmm. And again, if you want to go really inexpensively, you can use Vaseline on your face every night if you want. And during the day, if you feel like you're a little dry, you can put Vaseline on your face. You do not have to spend $100 on moisturizers. If you want to, you can, but you literally, okay. So my two favorite things to put on my hair and face, olive oil and avocado oil.
1: Oh, wow.
0: And when you talk to stylists, when they say, what do you do with your hair? I'm like, oh, I put olive oil in it every night. I massage a little, I rub it on my hands and I rub it into my hair. And they're like, wow. They're like, I do too. Like they start telling me they're not using these products that they're selling. They're putting avocado oil on their face and in their hair. It's really great in your, you know, hands too. Literally, you can cook some spaghetti and then, you know,
1: and moisturize with the olive
0: oil. And moisturize it. Avocado oil and olive oil are like the best things in the whole world for like everything. So know that you can, I mean, I absolutely do that. 100%. I don't use other conditioners or moisturizers. I use olive oil. I have a bottle of olive oil in my bathroom. Smear it on my neck and my face at night, rub it my hands, and then rub it through my hair. And then voila. So super simple and accessible and not expensive. And your skin will look great and so will your hair.
1: Well, Trisha, this has been such great advice and great tips. Any final thoughts as we're wrapping up our month of dashing?
0: Yeah, you know, again, you know, I have met some women are really into goth and they have like corsets on with these big full skirts and boots, and people that are really into hard rock, and then women who just really like flowery prints. And I have talked to some women who have been totally blind since birth and have kind of discovered their fashion just kind of along the way by asking questions and seeing how things feel and knowing what's appropriate for events. And so I just would encourage everyone to know that fashion is completely accessible and that everybody asks everybody else about fashion. This is a topic of conversation among all women. And so if you're more interested in expanding and expressing yourself through fashion, then get in on the conversation. Start asking about, oh, do they have any, you know, is there such a thing as any kind of a flower t-shirt, or, you know, do they have, you know, this or that, or I really like this, or I heard somebody talk about this. Get engaged in the conversation so you can find the stuff that you love that you think will really express who you are as a person.
1: Well, thank you again. I want to be sure people know where to find you at Blind Girl Designs.
0: So our company is Blind Girl Designs. Our website is, as I say, just shout at your phone, blindgirldesigns.com, and we will pop up. And you can place an order. We take like every kind of payment in the whole world, but you can also just tap on the phone and it will dial directly to us. And we take a ton of phone orders. And then we also help, you know, fit by your description of, you know, what your size is. And so we're really, really happy to do phone orders. And our phone number is 862-448-1011, but it's a live link on our website as well. And we have t-shirts, hoodies, dresses, cardigans, and we've got tons of white canes for White Cane Day all over our prints. And we'd love you to come and see what we do at Blind Girl Designs.
1: Yeah, I have some of Trisha's pieces and I love them, and they're super comfortable, so as well as being fun. So I highly encourage you to do that. We're going to have a bit of a shift here from September and fashion to October emergency preparedness. And again, you know, with that extra twist of specifically looking at what a person who's blind or has low vision might need to consider as you're preparing for an emergency. So that's quite a shift, but we hope that you will join us for Emergency Preparedness Month. We'd love to get your questions or comments. Certainly invite you to share any experiences or tips you have about fashion or grooming or makeup tips through our social media. That is great as well on Facebook, or I still want to say Twitter or X. So definitely, we encourage you to interact with us if you would like. We hope, all this really great practical tips is helping you to navigate your life with vision loss.

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0: This program is intended for a print-impaired audience and is brought to you by Mind's Eye.
1: Greetings, folks. This is Monica Hatch with Mind's Eye Radio and the Travelogue program. We were in the middle of In Search of Wonders by Chris Schulks. Far from the well-trodden safari tourism path, the Central African nation of Gabon promises the fortunate few unparalleled access to nature at its rawest and most powerful. And our author had been talking about so far what she kind of gave us the background on the Gabon's tourism industry, and ended by saying, "That new frontier feel was exactly what had drawn me. Gabon promised something different, unvarnished, unfiltered, unpredictable, and it delivered, though not always in the way I had envisioned." And we'll pick up from there. A day before that first elephant encounter, I had arrived in Libreville, Gabon's coastal capital, where the plush beachfront Hotel de la Sablière offered a welcome reprieve from a punishing red eye. Early the next morning, my adventure began in earnest. A 30-minute flight to Port Gentil, the country's second-largest city, followed by a dusty 3.5-hour drive in a clattering 4x4. As the city shrank behind us, candy-colored bungalows gave way to roadside stalls peddling bruised plantains and dried fish. We passed fields smoldering from splash-and-burn farming, and later, jungle so dense that it seemed to swallow the road. By the time I arrived at Loango National Park, Libreville couldn't have felt farther away. At 600 square miles, Loango is a patchwork of savanna, lagoons, tropical rainforest, and beaches that seem to stretch to eternity. On the way to Akaka Forest Camp, about an hour upriver from the park entrance, the landscape unfurled into a sinewy system of rivers so dark and placid that they mirrored the surrounding jungle in Rorschach blots. Hippos slid under the water's surface. A long Situtunga antelope darted across the shore. Mustached monkeys danced between branches, and birds perched everywhere. Enough hammercups, eagles, and kingfishers to make an ornithologist's head spin. Africa's last Eden, American conservationist Mike Fay once called it, and the moniker felt apt. I was there to meet a resident far more elusive, though, the western lowland gorilla, of which an estimated 1,500 call Loango home, which is how the next morning I found

0: This service is intended solely for individuals who cannot read conventional print due to a disability. Ineligible listeners risk infringing on copyright laws, and KPBS Radio Reading Service is not responsible for any violations that may occur. Our service may not be redistributed without our written consent. If you agree to these conditions, please continue listening.
1: To science and tourism. As the swamp gave way to terra firma, Robbins explained that it had taken her team almost 5 years of daily visits to get a single gorilla group used to the presence of humans through a tedious and costly process called habituation. Since 2016, a small trickle of visitors, no more than four per day, has been allowed to tag along, and a chunk of their $500 a head permit fee helps keep the research center running. There's so much potential. Tourism could be a huge economic boost for Gabon, Robin said. But what's most important is that it's done responsibly. When there's money involved, a whole other realm of issues opens up. For me, the gorillas always come first. An hour into our trek, an apish grunt pierced the silence and a silverback emerged from a thicket. Aloof but unalarmed, it resumed snacking on wapaka fruits before dozing off on a log. Nearby, a mother cradled a newborn with eerie humanity. Her fingers gently traced her baby's tiny body, and I observed the universal exhaustion of parenthood in her eyes. She, too, noticed us, proving that in the most soul-stirring wildlife encounters, curiosity is mutual. On the boat trip back to camp, Mavongu suddenly cut the motor. "Look," he whispered, pointing at a quivering stand of papyrus a few yards away. Behind it, an elephant was busy munching on stalks, but sped off into the jungle when it caught wind of our strange human scent. A few bends downriver, another elephant, squashing through the swamp, watched us for a while until dashing into the water, its trunk rising like a snorkel. Back at camp, I devoured a dinner that felt almost sinfully out of place in this remote wilderness. Plenty of wine, cheesy Brussels sprouts, and rich Dauphinoise potatoes. A nod to Gabon's French colonial legacy. I drifted off to sleep in a jungle symphony of sonorous hippo grunts and singing cicadas. I could hear the roar of the Atlantic pounding the coast from my veranda at Ndola Luxury Tented Camp, about an hour downstream from Akaka. Luango's forests had dissolved into sprawling savanna, and Mavungu and I set out to explore this part of the park by jeep. I kept half an eye out to see if I could spot the legendary, quote, surfing hippos that sometimes ride the oceanic swell, a sight so utterly bewitching that pictures of the phenomenon by National Geographic photographer Michael Nichols inspired President Bongo to create the national parks. The animals, alas, stayed away, and what I did see was less inspiring. A confetti of plastic bottles littered the sand in every direction. Mavongu, sensing my shock, explained how funding for beach cleanups had dried up when Luango's largest lodge shuttered after a government dispute in 2007. These days, Ndolo's team only manages to sweep the sandy stretch where its guests gather for champagne sundowners. Keeping the coast clean requires a big investment, but nobody wants to take responsibility, he admitted. It needs to change. If it stays dirty, tourists will stay away. We drove on for hours over bone-rattling sand tracks, past chittering swarms of rosy bee-eaters and herds of forest buffalo. From time to time, we saw elephants venture out on the plains to graze on the cocoa plums that thrive in the savanna's sandy soil. We stopped for lunch at one of Ndolo's satellite properties, Luri Wilderness Camp, which had a wooden jetty out onto a lagoon. A placard warned guests of the dangers beneath the surface. Hippos, Nile crocodiles, and bull sharks. Right below it, another sign offered a cheerful reminder, swim at your own risk. While part of me had wished for a glimpse of one of those underwater predators, a few days later I was praying to avoid them. I was in a plastic kayak on a placid lagoon in Pongara National Park, a forested spit of land about a 20-minute speedboat hop from Libreville. Earlier that morning, my guide, Abdul Kumangwe Moto, had pointed out hippo tracks in the sand around Pongaro Lodge,

We were staying in beachfront cabins. If one of those beasts were to surface now, I figured, it would probably find the burly ranger more appetizing than me. Kumangoe Moto, meanwhile, paddled on with serene indifference, helpfully informing me that pythons and crocodiles were also among the lagoon's potential hazards. To my relief, we didn't spot any, though a squirrel leaping from a nearby tree did send my heart rate soaring. With Pongaro Lodge's cozy wooden bungalows and lounger-lined beach as my base, I filled the next 2 days with jungle hikes and jeep safaris. Kumangoe Moto told me about the gorillas, elephants, and chimpanzees that inhabit Pongaro's riverine forests and savannas. Between November and March, he said, leatherback turtles crawl ashore to lay eggs. Actual sightings of these species, though, are harder to come by. So Kumangoe Moto filled the lulls with tales of Gabon's many indigenous communities, some members of which reside in the area. He spoke of their belief in forest spirits and how iboga, a psychoactive shrub, could connect people with the spiritual world. I learned that blood-red sap from niobe trees is a natural antiseptic, and that sniffing crushed afromomum leaves can deliver a natural energy boost. At the start of one of our hikes, he lit up a stick dipped in resin from an okowime tree and explained that it would keep both mosquitoes and malicious spirits at bay. Nature gives us everything we need, he said, gesturing broadly around us, fish, fruit, even medicine. Then his tone sharpened. We've been protecting these lands long before the conservationists showed up. Now they tell us to preserve it, while it's the Western corporations cutting our trees to ship as timber to Europe and America. Since 2000, Gabon has significantly reduced deforestation, according to the United Nations. Back at the lodge, I sat down with Christian Mbina, the Gabon-born CEO of Luxury Green Resorts, which runs all the properties I'd visited. Over coffee, with a soundtrack of birdsong pouring in from the jungle, Mbina laid out a vision for his country's ecotourism industry, which has over recent decades been poised to break out, only to run into a series of setbacks. The latest, a coup d'etat in 2023, put the brakes on growth. While the situation on the ground has stabilized, visitors have largely stayed away since. The U.S. Department of State recommends that travelers, quote, exercise increased caution when visiting. Our economy is still dependent on oil and timber, he said. We need to use our natural resources in better ways. Like Shepherd, who planned my trip, Mbina stressed the importance of setting the right expectations. We can't be compared to East African countries with their savannas and big fives, where you can see all the animals you want in an hour, he said. Gabon is not a zoo. If you see an animal, you have time to be alone with it. Let it come into your mind and soul. The next morning, I found a parade of elephant tracks circling my bungalow. The prints were so fresh that I could almost hear the animals rustling retreat. It felt like a blessing, but also like a trunk-long nose-thumb from Mother Nature. In all her raw, intoxicating beauty, she doesn't surrender her secrets on demand. And maybe that's why visiting Gabon is such a thrill. Its landscapes don't offer guarantees, but rather the tantalizing tease of possibility. And plenty of pictures here. The first is of a motorboat. I say that loosely. It looks like a large rowboat with an outboard motor attached to the back. It's a cobalt blue, but pretty scuffed up. Looks like it could use a paint job. And the driver is standing. No, he's seated behind a very small windshield in the center of the boat. And he's cruising down the Ngawa River. And that's near Akaka. In another photograph, we have the guide Dimitri Movang in Luango National Park, and he is standing in this deep forest here, and there's a huge, I think it's a tree root, but it's up to his chest, but it appears to be sticking out from a larger tree, but the photograph is just cropped such that I'm not exactly sure what that is. Almost looks like an enormous mushroom. I'm guessing it's a tree root that's extended out. Here is a photograph of the confluence of the Ngawi and Echira rivers
as seen from Akaka Forest Camp. And so we have a chair on a balcony here, a cup of coffee and a thermos there, and a plate of fruit, a wooden railing and kind of a fence there, and then a kind of a muddy-looking river there. And it's not very wide. We can see right across it to see the jungle in the distance, and then a kind of a green area there with some scrub brush. We've got a photograph here, binoculars at the ready in Pongaro, and it's, I don't know if it's our author or who it is, but we just see person's chest, dark hands, and the binoculars there. And now we have a forest hingeback tortoise in Pongara National Park. And the tortoise's head is quite yellow. Looks like an iguana, kind of. And those big, thick claws, we only can see one of them from this side in the beginning of its shell, which is like tortoise shell, brown with streaks of yellow in it. And his beady eye is looking up. We can see his mouth, too, like he might be ready to eat something. In another photograph, we have Coralie Mbumba. She's a lodge manager for Luxury Green Resorts. She's near Ndolo Luxury Tented Camp, and she's standing on the side of a Jeep. I suppose this is taking tourists around. It's a two-seater, or maybe a four-seater. There are two bench seats on it with a canopy overhead. She's wearing khaki shorts, sandals, loose-cut short-sleeve blouse, very dark-skinned, and she's on the railing that you use to climb up into the Jeep. Now we have a close-up of rosy bee-eaters in Luongo, and they're very colorful, very red, orange-breasted, and then black. They're not very large from what I can tell. Both of them are perched on bare sticks. I think it's a bush that is without any leaves at the moment. Now we have a break from wildlife watching at Ndola, and that involves an aerial shot of a table set around a leather couch and a chair, and there are binoculars on there. Looks like a glass of maybe a cocktail. I'm not sure. It's a red drink with ice in it, in a kind of a lowball glass, and a book opened up for somebody studying the wildlife, I think, before heading back out. We have a photograph of kayaking in Pongaro, and there is two red kayaks. The one in front, we see the gentleman in there paddling along, and then just the tip of the one behind him. I guess that was the photographer. Well, here's a happy gorilla. I hope he's happy. He's a western lowland silverback gorilla, and he's lounging in Luongo. So he's lying on his back. He has one arm across his chest and the other one is raised up with his hand on his forehead, and he's looking up into the sky. He's lying on a log and he's surrounded by green leaves. And now we have a shot of a beautiful beach. And that is actually the Atlantic Ocean shore near Pongaro Lodge. One person is strolling on it, otherwise completely alone. I do not see the plastic bottles on this beach, I'm happy to say. Oh boy, here's a shot of a hippo swimming in Luongo. All we can see is the top of his head, his nostrils, his eyes, and those cute little ears poking out. and then we have some flora in Luongo. Lots of what looks like fern to me, but then also some blooming flowers, a bush with long, skinny tendrils coming out and white blossoms on it. Reminds me a little bit of a dogwood. Here's a shot of Anna Marie Makaya, who runs a restaurant in the village of Edzango. And she is a happy lady, laughing, her head off to the side, her hands folded in front of her, wearing a dress with her shoulders kind of falling down there. She's heavy set, has a dark blue scarf tied around her hair, but she is kind of got one eye looking at the photographer as she tilts her head and smiles very broadly. Here's a Pongaro Lodge guest room, and it looks like you might imagine a guest room on the continent here. It is wooden floor, wooden wall, simple mullioned windows with simple white curtains.
The bed has a canopy above it, no curtain of any kind, but I suppose you could put a mosquito net over that frame. But all white sheets in very natural colors, actually, unbleached, I would say. And just the back of the bed, it looks to be made of some kind of wood, perhaps with some reed weaving into it. Here is a cute little guest bungalow at Bungara Lodge, and it has a green roof. I think it's probably metal. It almost has the look of Spanish tiles that are green, but I believe it's metal. And what's really interesting about this, it's a wooden cabin, 3-4 steps going up to it because it's elevated off the ground by probably about 4 feet. But what I love about this is this porch here has two chairs on it, and it's framed not with traditional poles or railings or posts, but with natural wood. So we see this wood that's kind of snaking up around. And then the horizontal railing, it's being used as a kind of a fence, I suppose, so people don't fall off the porch, is also just a very long branch. And it's stained a kind of a red, unless that's its natural color. Not sure. Here's a photograph of Coralie Mbambu, and she's toasting a successful day of trekking at Ndola. And this group is on the beach, seated at a table. Just looks like they're in the middle of nowhere. Don't know how the table and chairs got there, but they look to be made of teak. And I think the chairs might be folding chairs, but they're substantial. They're not just camping chairs. But there's some Coke on the table, some bottles of wine, a bucket with what looks like champagne sitting in it, just judging by the gold trim on the top of the bottle. But there are three gentlemen here, two seated with the lady who's raising her glass, and another gentleman standing over them. Not sure if he's serving them or not, but there's also a blue lantern hung on a twig right next to the table, but they don't need it yet. Doesn't look like the sun has set yet. And now we have a map, and Gabon is, it's sort of a roundish-shaped country. Republic of the Congo to the southeast, Equatorial Guinea in the northwest corner, carved out of this kind of roundish shape. Libreville is below Equatorial Guinea. It is, and that's where Pongara National Park is. It's on the border, and it that border is the Atlantic Ocean. We see an inlet there, too, just judging by the shape of this map. And it's below that, so it's on the western shore. Loango National Park, south of that, also on the western shore. And then for some additional information here, where to stay? Akaka Forest Camp, that's A-K-A-K-A. Given its location deep inside the jungle of Loango National Park, this intimate camp feels almost impossibly opulent. The 6 safari-style tents come with proper king beds and have an ensuite bathroom with hot showers, while its well-stocked bar and excellent food are just the ticket after a long day of hiking. Hippos and elephants often show up near the communal terrace. Doubles from 512 per person, all-inclusive. Hotel de la Sablière, with its palm tree-lined pool, spacious suites, and generous French-accented breakfasts, the croissants as big as your face are perfectly flaky. This plush beachfront hotel is a perfect pit stop before heading into the jungle. Libreville's International Airport is just a 15-minute drive away, doubles from 288. Ndola Luxury Tented Camp. This Loango stalwart has 8 wood and canvas suites with beaches, lagoons, mangroves, and endless savanna close at hand. And thanks to its proximity to some of Gabon's best fishing spots, the kitchen's signature jackfish carpaccio, served in the thatch-roofed communal lodge, is as fresh as it gets. Doubles from 512 per person, all-inclusive. Pongara Lodge, popular with weekenders from Libreville, which is less than 90 minutes away by a combination boat and jeep transfer, this property overlooks one of the prettiest beaches on the Gabonese coast. The 11 bungalows are eclectic affairs, built from reclaimed wood and furnished with African art.
doubles from $336 per person, all-inclusive. How to Book. Founded by Nicola Shepherd, who has deep experience in Africa, the Explorations Company is a tour operator that has been planning bespoke adventures for more than 3 decades. Shepherd and her local contacts help navigate everything from transportation to entry visas. Doing good is woven into the company's DNA. Part of the proceeds from each booking flows to affiliated charities, and itineraries are tailored to guests' philanthropic and conservation interests. 10-day trips from $8,000. And now we begin with A Better Barcelona, another feature story. In a city as popular as the Catalonian capital, is it still possible to step off the tourist trail? R.O. Kwan returns in search of the more subdued Barcelona of her memories. Photographs by Koch Bartrina. And the first photograph is of a car-free superblock in Barcelona's L'Eixample district. And that's L'Eixample district. And not a car in sight, as you might imagine, but a cobblestone street filled with people walking down there, some sitting at cafes, trees planted along both sides of the street, so you don't feel you're in a city at all. And then another one is Casa Batlló, a home designed by the architect Antoni Gaudí at Passeig de Gràcia. And I barely know to where to begin. This is just a little corner of a rooftop of this home. And what's striking first is there's a turret with a very bulbous kind of roof on it. It very organic shapes here. This looks like, it's shaped in a triangular shape, but there are rounded protrusions all around it. So it does give this feeling of kind of being bulbous. And then the top has what looks to be like flowers carved on top of it. It's not a cross, but the flowers protrude out all in a circle and one on top. Not sure what it's made of, but it looks crackled. And then below that, the body of this turret, it looks to be made of a mosaic, very decorative. And part of the roof is also a mosaic. What's most interesting is the line, the ridge line going down this roof, has along about every 6 inches, some kind of a ceramic cap there in colors of deep green and medium kind of blue. It looks like something out of a fairy tale, very whimsical and colorful, not obnoxiously so, but definitely colorful. Let's begin reading and find out more about that. Gaudí is the architect who did that very famous cathedral in Barcelona. And a very unique one at that. I don't know if we'll talk about that. Let's find out. Last fall, I went on an exhilarating trip to Barcelona. If I mention this to friends, they tend to bring up the water pistol protests. In July 2024, some Barcelona residents sprayed water at tourists eating at Las Ramblas, a storied pedestrian street. The people deploying the pistols were taking part in a larger protest against a tourism surge that, in 2023, brought an estimated 16 million visitors to a city with 1.7 million inhabitants. Before I went, I read about packed streets lined with shops selling cheap trinkets and bachelor party revelers. It didn't sound like a place anyone would want to visit. It also didn't sound much like the Barcelona I used to know. I first visited the city as a college student when I took a summer job in Madrid and fell for it to such an extent that for a while I jumped at every chance I could to return. I went to Barcelona during my honeymoon. When my partner's work required that he travel to Barcelona, I tagged along. Craving the city's architecture, food, art, and nightlife, I ended up visiting half a dozen times, but I hadn't been back in a decade. How much could Barcelona have changed in those years? I also heard the government was taking major steps toward making the city a more livable place for residents, including setting up superillas, or superblocks, streets open mainly to pedestrians and cyclists, with pocket parks at the intersections. Parentheses, my friend Aaron Nixon, who until recently ran a wine bar in the El Born district, described the superblocks as game changers.
Hoping to counteract prohibitive housing costs, the city's mayor has also committed to completely phasing out short-term rentals, such as those found on Airbnb, by 2029. Tourism supplies 14% of Barcelona's gross domestic product. Might there still be ways for people to visit the city responsibly that both locals and visitors would welcome? If so, what would such a trip look like? When I landed in Barcelona on a brisk October morning, I began hearing stories somewhat complicating what I'd been reading about tourism. Red Savannah, a UK-based tour company, had put me in touch with a Catalan culinary tour organization co-founded by Barcelona native Alex Cardona. That morning, one of its guides, who asked to go by the name of Alex P., took me on a brief stroll down Las Ramblas. Within minutes, I could easily see that the boulevard had become crowded and kitschy, hectic with vendors peddling souvenirs. The oldest and most famous market on the street, La Boqueria, seemed more like a funhouse hallucination of the tourist's idea of Barcelona than a living, integral part of the city. Alex P. pointed out plastic cups filled with cut fruit, paper cone bouquets of jamón and chips, and juice stands. Much of the food and drink sold at La Boqueria is designed for tourists to eat while walking. Selfie takers proliferated. The place bore little relation to La Boqueria's legendary past as a place where residents did their daily shopping. While it does still contain gems, El Quim, for instance, is beloved for tapas, it was a market, Cardona later told me, where he and his father no longer felt relevant. But then we took a short walk into the San Antoni neighborhood, and I felt as if I'd stepped through a magic portal into a different city. We stopped at another market, the Mercat de Sant Antoni, its stalls housed in an elegant, intricately tiled building. Inside was the Barcelona of my memories, as though I'd moved not just through space, but also time. It was bright, calm, and spacious, the skylights high, the loudest noise, the slap of fresh squid on a countertop. Most of the shoppers had the appearance of locals going about their day's business, conversing in Spanish and Catalan. We walked past charcuteries, fishmongers, shops specializing in the prized tin foods called conservas, and a stall offering nothing but a magnificent variety of eggs. Intoxicated by the market's sights and smells, I was glad to stop at Bar Pinotsko, a celebrated tapas spot that, a few months earlier, had relocated from La Boqueria. We ordered cava and some dishes the waiter recommended, garbanzo beans with blood sausage, sautéed mushrooms. They were delicious, with Catalan flavors I can't quite find outside the region. Just as we left the market, we walked through my first superia. People were sitting on school bus yellow benches and eating at tables under wide trees that provided ample shade. Quiet pervaded the space. It felt akin to a small, tranquil park. Alex P. said that the superblocks had at first been controversial, with opposition coming from commuters, taxi drivers, and delivery people. But they had turned out to be exceedingly popular, so popular, in fact, that Barcelona plans to install more than 500 superblocks by 2030 and make major avenues largely car-free. From the superia, we headed to La Torre Punset. This tiny shop specializes in foods suited to l'hora del vermut, the Catalan tradition of a pre-lunch snack and vermouth. Catalan vermut, which has been making a comeback over the past decade, has little in common with the astringent drink dashed into American martinis. It's made from fortified red or white wine, gloriously seasoned with herbs and spices. La Torre Punset's house vermouth was piquant and complex, my favorite of the trip. It paired well with the shop's berberechos, exquisite little cockles that we doused in a spicy red sauce by local brand Salsa Espinaler and ate with potato chips. I'd have ordered more, but we had another stop ahead. Va de Quina, celebrity chef Jordi Vila's specialty food and takeout shop, just a block from Mercat de Sant Antoni. As we walked there, I tipped my head upward to revel in the architectural details. An astonishingly
heterogeneous array of finials, scrollwork, turrets, spires, and balconies. When I looked down, I saw an expanse of panots, the paving tiles designed by Gaudi and others. As I walked the long, tony Passeig de Gracia, I could identify Gaudi's tiles by their serpentine curves, spirals, and shell motifs. The effect is as fanciful as anything at Parc Güell. With every step, I felt as though I was taking in more of the city's singular grace. Later, I asked Alex Cardona what he thought sustainable tourism in Barcelona might look like. He said that most visitors spend their time at the city's best-known attractions, Las Ramblas, the Barri Gòtic, the center of the old city, and Antoni Gaudi's Parc Güell and Sagrada Familia Basilica. While Gaudi's extravagant creations in particular are perhaps too spectacular to miss, there is much beauty and history elsewhere in this millennia-old city. Cardona suggests that travelers try to support local businesses as they explore, not chains, but places where the owners actually work. People should also try to understand the diversity of the culture. As recently as last spring, polls showed that almost half the population of Catalonia would choose to be independent from the rest of Spain. Catalonia has two official languages, Catalan and Spanish. Especially outside of Barcelona, locals may be more likely to converse in Catalan. There is no such thing as, quote, Spanish food, Cardona went on. Regions such as Catalonia, Andalusia, and the Basque Country each have their own distinct cuisines. Chef Vila grew up outside Barcelona in El Papiol, a Catalan town surrounded by kitchen gardens, and he conceived of Va de Quina as a place to sell his versions of the traditional soups, terrines, conservas, and desserts of his childhood. We tasted his grandmother's recipe for pâté, a chicken paste so distinctive that I promptly resolved to make a full meal of his food. Al Costat, Chef Vila's more casual Sant Antoni restaurant, shares a space with Al Quimia, which is more formal and Michelin-starred. Parentheses, Cardona told me Al Costat is where he goes to celebrate his birthday with his parents. The restaurant's interior is striking, with luminous jellyfish decorations and a hallway adorned with what appears to be a vast, stylized fish skeleton. But as I began eating, I quickly forgot the decor and was instead captivated by the chef's inspired takes on traditional Catalan dishes, as well as inventions of his own. I still long for his delicate oysters topped with scrambled eggs, chicken cannelloni, and buttery pumpkin cappuccino. I kept going back to Sant Antoni throughout my trip, but what I valued about the place, its relative quiet, almost ubiquitous beauty, and superb shops and restaurants, isn't unique to this one neighborhood. I enjoyed just strolling around Barcelona. In daytime, the city's visual splendors filled my sight. Come evening, I loved Barcelona's ebullience, the liveliness of its plazas, the way I could walk the streets after midnight and feel anything but alone. And very often, I could avoid the excessive tourist hordes by going ever so slightly off the city's best-known paths. I spent part of an afternoon gallery-hopping along Carrer del Consell de Cent, a serene superia adjacent to Passeig de Gracia. The galleries I visited were empty except for the people working there. When I wanted a break, I had no trouble finding a spot at Al Costat. It can be harder to get a reservation at Bar Canete, an in-demand restaurant a block away from Las Ramblas, where I dined another night. But if you're willing to eat dinner when Catalans do, at 10 o'clock or later, you should be able to get a seat. Bar Canete gets its fish and seafood from Catalan fish markets, and the produce is locally grown. I won't easily forget its open-faced omelet or the gazpacho, which was some of the silkiest I'd ever had the pleasure of eating. A band was playing out in the street. When they covered a recognizable song, the diners, a vivacious mix of locals and foreigners, sang along. As a karaoke enthusiast, I'm always looking for an excuse to sing with other people. I could imagine that, if I lived in Barcelona, I would become a Bar Canete regular. Located on a hill with sweeping views of the city, the Fundació Juan Miró is rightly popular.
The playfulness in Miro's art seems to take hold of the crowds, who become excited and animated. But fewer people know to visit Espai 13, the contemporary art space in the museum's basement. Miro conceived of Espai 13 as a place for new generations of artists to show their work. I wouldn't visit the foundation without also seeing the latest basement exhibition. Even at Casa Batlló, a Gaudi-designed house where it's not really possible to avoid crowds, there's only a short wait if you get tickets for a 9 p.m. slot right before they close. Casa Batlló is perhaps the Gaudi creation I love most. When I visited, I had just published my second novel, Exhibit, after years of obsessive, at times all-consuming work. I had routinely slept 3 or 4 hours a night, the novel's needs often prevailing over those of my body. On better days, I knew it was the privilege of my life to be so preoccupied with anything. On others, I had trouble recalling why I'd allowed the pursuit of art to define my existence. But as I saw people laughing with delight in Casa Batlló's exuberant, fantastical rooms, eagerly calling to their friends to come look at the next wonder, as I marveled at what can be interpreted as a dragon lolling across the curving roof, I found myself in tears, my half-spent capacity for joy returning. Here was the fruit of someone else's obsessions, and this was part of the why, and that is that art could bring such rejoicing. For a while, I had almost let myself forget. I experienced delight again while eating at Aurt, A-U-R-T, a restaurant fixated on getting as much as possible from the ingredients at hand. One ingenious dish featured a tomato that had been dehydrated, then rehydrated in concentrated tomato water. The tomato deepened by more of itself. Chef Artur Martinez said he adapts to the calendar of local vegetables. "We cook what we have," he said. "We go with what the suppliers can provide." I spoke with one of those suppliers, fisherwoman Cristina Caparós, on a pier in La Barceloneta. In the 1970s, she told Cardona and me, the wharf had 109 boats. 15 years ago, it had 23 boats. Now they are down to 15. She's afraid of losing everything within 5 years. I asked what, if anything, travelers could do to be helpful. "First of all, visit the city," Caparós said. Despite reports of over-tourism, Barcelona still needs some of the business. Cardona then added, "Don't eat salmon." It would help, he said, if people cared more about where products come from. Wild salmon comes from Norway. Why not eat Catalan-sourced food when you're in Catalonia? "And there is too much demand in Barcelona for octopus," Caparós added. "To fill it, octopus is being brought in from Morocco." Gergo Borbély, a diver and enologist, echoed others' points about exploring beyond the obvious and going to locally owned restaurants, bars, and providers. "Some people believe Barcelona doesn't need tourists," he said. "Some people believe the earth is flat." We were out on a sailboat tasting wine from a bottle encrusted with beige curling lines, algae that lent the bottle the look of a treasure retrieved from a shipwreck. Borbély and his wife, marine biologist Mariona Alabao, are the co-founders of ELIXSEA, E-L-I-X-S-E-A, which works with Catalan vintners to age wine at the bottom of the sea. With the increased pressure, constant temperatures, and micro-vibrations of the seafloor, Borbély said wine can mature 4 to 5 times faster than it does on land. The submerged cellars also create temporary artificial reefs that attract marine life. Cephalopods, including octopuses, lay eggs in these artificial reefs, and ELIXSEA has worked with a conservation organization that helps incubate any eggs that go unhatched. Borbély poured generously from ELIXSEA-aged wines, first a cava, then white wine from the Empordà region, and finally a red Priorat from Catalonia. The sail flapped. We'd gone far enough from shore that I could see the spires of the Sagrada Familia, the hill on which the Fundació Juan Miró sits, and the palm trees lining the beach. This city I love, shining in the last rays of daylight.
and some photos. Here we have a shot from the Almanac of Barcelona Hotel. It's of the Carrer de Paz Clarice, and that's one of the boulevards. And we see some people strolling, again, tree-lined. I think maybe it's one of those super blocks, because it is tree-lined. I don't see any cars there. I do see lots of people milling about. Here is one of the boats from the Elix Sea Company, and it has the Barcelona neighborhood in the back with an interesting building that looks like a sail. It's straight on one side and rounded on the other. Maybe I should know the name of that building, but I don't. But this is a sailboat that Elix Sea uses, not a motorboat, but I guess they use that to retrieve the wine. And here's a suite at the Cotton House Autograph Collection. It's a hotel in L'Exemple. Not sure how I'm saying that. It's like the word example, but it has an I after the E at the beginning. And this is a beautiful room with a coffered ceiling that's painted and embossed with all sorts of gold and finials and so forth. They like detail in Barcelona. The bed's not, though. It's all white, with a white canopy overhead and draped on all four corners with puddling curtains. The furniture looks a bit like an antique, kind of a Queen Anne leg there and curvy lines on it. The floor, a beautiful tiled floor. I'm not sure if it's wood parquet that gives it this look, but it's squares and diamonds and looks like it could be a tile, but it might well be parquet. It has that hue to it. Here is the Elix Sea co-owner, Giorgio Borbelli, and he's standing on a sailboat. The mast is down and wrapped, and he's standing there, so they must have dropped anchor there. He's holding a bottle of wine that's been encrusted with all that algae. It's unopened. Nope, it is open there, but he's holding it ready to pour there. And here's a shot of the rooftop bar at the Almanac Hotel. And it has an undulating staircase, more parquet floor, and I'm not sure what this rooftop must be, but you almost feel like these are portholes, and they look to be not stained glass, but maybe leaded glass with all these circles. Almost makes you feel like you're underwater looking out, and the shape, there's not a square angle in this room, so this wall goes up and then protrudes with almost like an eyeball to make this window. And then it arches around to another eyeball. So it has a very organic and whimsical feel to it. And here is more information. Where to stay? Almanac Barcelona. An appealingly understated hotel in L'Exemple district with 91 rooms and suites that evoke a variety of design eras, from Art Deco to the present. The breakfast is superlative. Doubles from 378. Cotton House Hotel Autograph Collection. Cotton production was an important and complicated chapter in Catalonia's history. The one-time headquarters of the Cotton Textile Foundation in L'Exemple was converted into this luxurious hotel in 2015. Doubles from 352. Majestic Hotel and Spa. Some suites at this historic hotel on Pasiag de Gracias have glass-walled balconies. From the roof deck pool, you can see almost all of Barcelona. Doubles from 370. And here's a shot of the rooftop bar at the Almanac Hotel. And I'd say it has a mighty good view of Barcelona as well. Maybe not all of the city, but rising above all the rest is Gaudi's creation of the Basilica, with its multiple spires rising at different levels and the turrets. The seating here is some orange wicker chairs facing a beige couch along the railing and some three little marble-top tables in between them. Here is a shot of the upper story and an octagonal, I think, we can only see like part of it, structure on top of that. Lots of red in this building, and red and gold, I would say. Side by side, one arched window after another. Looks as if the shutters are drawn inside all of them. And the octagon-shaped structure also has side-by-side arched windows. There are five on each side of it.
And then a third kind of story, I guess. I don't know what you call it, or if it's maybe a cupola. Very decorative red with circular windows, like a rose window, circular, on each side of it. I think it, too, is probably an octagon from what I can tell. But there's a kind of a red gate around that final story. Just very decorative, just as decoration. Or perhaps it is kind of a railing if people go out on that area, but I don't think so. I think I see a sloped roof there. But very decorated. Here we have some folks at tapas. They're having tapas at Bar Pinoxco. And so we just see a woman and a man sitting next to each other and all these small plates in front of them. And then we have the Al Costat restaurant. That's Chef Jordi Vila's place. And it is quite a space. The ceiling, again, it is so ornate. A painting, almost, well, not the Sistine Chapel, but it does look like an angel, that we're looking straight up at an oil painting on the ceiling, surrounded by framework and lots more carpentry and decorative squares and circles and so forth. And the floor, too, is highly decorative. It appears to be tile. I would have said it might be parquet, except there is some blue in it as well. So I do believe it's a tile. And then the tables are draped in white tablecloths with very simple off-white chairs surrounding them. They're simple white chairs on a metal frame. Almost look like they could be stacked. Here's a plate of paella with red mullet at Al Costat. It's a big, one of those big paella plates, like a big skillet, kind of, with two handles. And the mullet is red, lying in the center of it, and there are three eggs surrounding this paella. Looks yummy. And then a photograph I can barely do justice to. This is the atrium of Casa Batlló, and it's taken from way high up, looking down at all the layers and floors of this. It is almost looks like it's glowing. The walls are made of some kind of a ceramic tile, blue and white, and they are so shiny that they are absolutely reflecting off one another. It's almost like mirrors. They're the balconies of these rooms. So we're looking at what looks to be four windows of each one of the rooms, going cascading down about four floors, I think. They're brown wood. And then in front of them, though, is a balcony. And the balcony is beige and white square tiles. And then the balcony railing in front of that looks almost like a big fisherman's net. This way we can see through everything and really enjoy the walls and how they reflect off one another and the balcony floors and so forth. But this is taken from maybe about the sixth floor up. Those Barcelonans are not afraid of color and detail and a little bit of extravagance here. More information, where to eat and drink. Al Haima de Abu Khalil. This handsome restaurant in L'Exemple serves excellent Lebanese food, entrees 16 to 22. Al Costat, the menu at Chef Jordi Vila's outstanding a la carte restaurant mixes traditional Catalan dishes with inventions of his own. Entrees 16 to 50. Aurt, A-U-R-T, and there's an umlaut over that U. At this Michelin-starred restaurant, Artur Martinez builds a tasting menu around ingredients sourced from local suppliers. Tasting menu 149. Bar Cañete, a lauded tapas place in El Raval. 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Bar Pinoxco, and I gotta spell that P-I-N-O-T-X-O. Established in 1940, this classic tapas counter recently moved to the Mercat de Saint-Antoine. Tapas, $3 to $17. Cal Pep. Open since 1989, this restaurant makes a superb tortilla. It has a nearly molten center of egg and is topped with aioli. Tapas, $3 to $28. Disfrutar. This Michelin three-star carries on the modernist cuisine legacy of El Bulli. 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
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El Racó de l'Aguir. Again, an umlaut over that U. Extraordinary dishes, steps from the Sant Antoni Market. 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And what to do? Basilica de la Sagrada Familia. Visiting this masterpiece by Antoni Gaudí is inevitably chaotic, but seeing it feels like approaching a portal to wonder. For decades, it has been the largest unfinished Catholic church in the world. While the interior is finally complete, work on the exterior continues. Get tickets in advance. Casa Batlló, one of Gaudí's most popular buildings. If it's after 6 p.m., you'll receive a glass of cava as you walk through the house. Elixir, take a ride on a sailboat while tasting and learning about the Catalan wines Elixir ages in the sea. Fundació Joan Miró. The artist Joan Miró created this building in collaboration with the architect Josep Lluís Sert. 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Galeria Mayoral, located on a tree-lined superia next to other worthwhile galleries, including Galeria Juan Gaspar and Three Punts Galleria. And that, when they say supervia, of course they mean one of those super blocks, no cars. Museo Nacional d'Arte de Catalunya. This museum of Catalan art has broad views of Barcelona. Projecte SD, a superb gallery founded in 2003, located next to the galleries Galleria Marc Domenech and Estlani de la Mota Art Advisors. How to book. Claire Watkins, and her email is inspired@redsavannah.com, the Europe travel specialist at UK-based tour company Red Savannah, can custom design a Barcelona itinerary with a focus on responsible tourism. Other options include an art-focused tour with stops in Barcelona and Madrid, and a Catalonia food and drink itinerary with visits to family-owned wineries and Wagyu beef farm from $1,000 per person per day. We have just one feature story left in this April issue, and it's called Wet and Wild. It's about the Everglades. We don't have time to start that now, so I'll just go to Your Best Shot. It's the final page of the magazine, and this was in Hong Kong. It was shot with an iPhone 14 Pro Max by Audrey Phoon, Phoon, back in September of 2023. One of the strongest typhoons in Hong Kong history had just ripped through the city. When my plane landed, the place was a mess.
Trees were torn up and there were leaves everywhere. At the same time, shops were already opening like nothing had happened. Walking through the beautifully angled hallway of the Hong Kong Cultural Center, I noticed this man, a restaurant worker, headed to his job despite everything. The light and shadow felt symbolic. Hong Kong had gone through a dark moment, yet he was still powering through. And what we have here is this hallway with what looks to be a tile floor. It kind of looks like cobblestones, but I think it's stone tiles, and they kind of go in circular shapes and arc shapes with a straight line separating sections of them. And those lines are lined up with the windows along this hallway here. The building must slant dramatically at this point because we're looking at a kind of a 45-degree angle, and the windows look like a grid instead of just glass, or perhaps that's just the side of these pillars. The pillars are kind of a terracotta color leaning in, and between each one is a light. I don't think the light is on right now. I think this is natural daylight coming through the windows. But it all is very much a grid, and then this stripe of daylight coming through the hallway. It's a towering hallway. I'd like to see the outside of this building to see how it compares to this interior, but then we wouldn't have this really interesting shot. He's wearing a long red, what looks to be a t-shirt. His arms are swinging. I think he's got blue jeans on and sneakers. If not blue jeans, some dark blue pants. But his arms are swinging, and he's mid-step. So yeah, he is indeed powering through. That's it for today, folks. Till next time, thanks for joining Mind's Eye Radio. Take care and be well.

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1: Hello, listeners. This is Ken Pajares bringing you Time Magazine for this week. Our issue this week is for December 4th, 2023, Volume 202, Numbers 19 and 20. We'll begin our reading of Time with some articles from the brief. First article is entitled, The Nikki Haley's Moment, by Philip Elliott. Former South Carolina governor finds momentum in a GOP primary that remains Trump to lose. Nikki Haley had heard worse than snipes from one of three men standing on her left on stage. As a candidate for governor of South Carolina in 2010, she was attacked with an anti-Indian American slurs. 3 years later, the state Democratic Party chairman said she should go back to wherever the hell she came from, ignoring that she was born in South Carolina's Bamberg County Hospital. When she was the U.S. ambassador to the UN, the Secretary of State allegedly deployed sexist words that began with a B and a C to her face. But in Miami, on November 8th, when the presidential candidate found her daughter's social media usage a topic at the third debate of the second-tier GOP contenders, Haley stood on the verge of boiling over. Quote, "Leave my daughter out of your voice," Nikki told tech bro Vivek Ramaswamy, who had just brought up Rena Haley's TikTok. Quote, "You're just scum," she added later. Her daughter watched from the room. With her eyes cast toward the stage lights, you could see Haley push reset and perhaps remind herself that for female candidates, combativeness is the way to easily seen as rage. That clear-eyed ownership of her space in the current Republican campaign had served her well to this point, and may be what fires her into the final push before the voting finally gets voters finally get to start having their say. Haley is the only candidate on the rise in national polls, early state surveys, and standing among donors. Although the ex-president Donald Trump remains laps ahead of her, and every other candidate, Haley is quickly becoming a plausible chief rival and the best shot for the Republicans to find an off-ramp to his third nomination. Quote, "We can't win the fight of the 21st century with politicians from the 20th century. We have to move forward," Haley said, distilling her campaign thesis that hinges on an appetite among Republican voters for a former state executive and high-stakes diplomat over a familiar former candidate.

0: This service is intended solely for individuals who cannot read conventional print due to a disability. Ineligible listeners risk infringing on copyright laws, and KPBS Radio Reading Service is not responsible for any violations that may occur. Our service may not be redistributed without our written consent. If you agree to these conditions, please continue listening.
1: And from China, that loom as standing challenges. She's a pragmatic realist when it comes to social issues, smartly reasoning that Congress passing a federal abortion ban is as realistic as finding the Loch Ness Monster. And she has some very talented advisors guiding her in the leadoff states of Iowa and New Hampshire, plus a $10 million marker she laid down in the days after the debate to reserve advertising in those two states starting in December. The biggest chunk of campaign money on air is from Florida Governor Ron DeSantis, who is ponying up a puny one-fifth as much during the same window, and her super PAC, which can raise unlimited sums from supporters, has reserved almost $5 million more in advertising, eclipsing DeSantis' friends and their bookings. In her home state of South Carolina, Haley retains an advantage, too. She can count just one loss at the ballot in 20-year career. Her fellow Palmetto State poll, Senator Tim Scott, exited the race on November 12th, giving her a potential advantage in the first state in the South to weigh in on 2024. Also gone, the $7.5 million in ads that Scott's super PAC had reserved. But it has to be said, Haley is still far from a lethal threat to Trump's right now. Being a former president has its advantages. The race, as much as it can be called that, is shaping up to be a contest for second place. The closest DeSantis ever crept to overtaking Trump was a 15-point deficit. That gap now stands at 40 points. Haley, meanwhile, may be improving, but she's a solid 50 points behind Trump. And while emerging as a winner of the not-Trump primary matters for media coverage, the Republicans' rules don't regard second place. That means either she starts to chart a way to overtake Trump before the Iowa caucus, or she needs to persuade backers of folks like dispatched rivals Scott and former Vice President Mike Pence to pivot to her camp, or for remaining contenders like former New Jersey Governor Chris Christie and Ramaswamy to call it quits. It's still tough odds. Trump's hold on the party has proved durable enough that not even the prospect of voting for a jailed nominee is sufficient to dent his support as he faces multiple criminal trials in the election year. Which is why Haley has been so strategic in picking her spots to criticize her former boss and how to respond to critiques against her that get stronger as Republicans start to pay attention to her. When Ramaswamy mocked her at the debate as Dick Cheney in three-inch heels, she threw it back in his face. "They're five-inch heels," Haley said, "and they're not for a fashion statement. They're for ammunition." And it sure seems like Haley is there for the battle. We continue on with the brief with the bulletin. How war in the Middle East got the British Home Secretary fired. Suella Braverman, the controversial Home Secretary in British Prime Minister Rishi Sunak's cabinet, was fired after making divisive comments about pro-Palestinian protesters. She'll be replaced by James Cleverly, who had been Foreign Secretary, and former Prime Minister David Cameron will replace him. The November 13th announcement came after Braverman wrote an article in the Times of London in which she claimed that police were playing the

0: favorites and not enforcing the law when it came to pro-Palestinian protests, and referred to protesters as hate marchers. Braverman wrote on X on November 14th that Sunak hadn't honored the policy agreements they'd made when she took the position, and said that the protests were a breaking point. Quote, "I have become hoarse urging you to consider legislation to ban the hate marchers and help stem the rising tide of racism, intimidation, and terrorist glorification that's threatening the community cohesion." London. The war between Israel and Hamas has led to mass protests throughout London, with hundreds of thousands calling for a ceasefire. On November 11th, far-right groups, including English Defense League, confronted pro-Palestinian protesters in London. 9 officers were injured, and 145 people were arrested. This isn't the first time Braverman's impolitic speech had gotten her in trouble. She has referred to the UK's migrant crisis as an invasion and homelessness as a life choice. She was forced to resign from her position as Home Secretary once before in October 2022 when she was discovered to have shared confidential documents with a Member of Parliament. She was reinstated a week later. And another article from The Brief from The World. Israel's former prime minister, a two-state solution is the only solution. Eric Cortaleza is the author. With the war raging between Israel and Hamas, it's hard to imagine a new dawn of peace. The violence threatens to paralyze the moral and political imaginations of Israelis and Palestinians alike, deepening the impression that accommodation will remain forever out of reach. But to hear one of Israel's elder statesmen tell it, now is precisely the moment to resurrect the goal of peace process. Quote, "The right way is to look to the two-state solution, not because of justice to the Palestinians, which is not the uppermost of my priorities, but because we have a compelling imperative to disengage from the Palestinians to protect our own security, our own future, and our own identity," former Prime Minister Ehud Barak tells Time. Barak, who led the country from 1999 to 2001, is one of the most decorated military figures, came closer than any other Israeli leader to securing a peace deal with the Palestinians. In a wide-ranging interview conducted over Zoom on October 27th, he discussed the possible endgames for Gaza after the war. Prime Minister Benjamin Netanyahu's political future, and how the October 7th massacre has transformed the Israeli psyche. The following has been edited and condensed, but here's the interview. "What was your first reaction when you learned of the attack?" "It was immediately clear that it's the most severe blow that we've suffered since the establishment of the State of Israel. Israel was established to create one space on earth where Jews can live and go to sleep in their own quiet. For my generation, our former experiences in life was the 1973 war. For people who were about the age I was in 1973, and even younger, this will be the formative experience of their life. It will define what they think about Israel and the Zionist project." Why was Israel so unprepared? "It was a major failure of our intelligence. It will be clarified only when there's a full investigation." How much responsibility does Netanyahu bear? Netanyahu used to say that anyone who is against the two-state solution should support his attitude toward Hamas, which was basically to let them be alive and kicking. He basically backed them by allowing the Qataris to send some $1.5 billion over 5 years to the Gaza Strip. About half of it was used by Hamas to build its military capabilities. It is this element that disturbs the Israeli people. Everyone remembers that he strengthened Hamas. Can Netanyahu survive this? He lost the trust of the people. In normal countries, he would have resigned on his own immediately. But it's not unprecedented that when a government of Israel refuses to resign, the public will impose it upon them. Can Israel conduct this military operation without causing so many civilian casualties? We cannot and will not pretend to be able to do it without any collateral damage and civilians being killed. We are committed to make all possible efforts to minimize it. We warn in advance. We want some 1.1 million people to leave the northern Gaza Strip. Hamas is threatening them and telling the civilians to stay. It's a tragedy, but we cannot give Hamas impunity because they are using their cohesive power over citizens. Final question. Do you think the two states as a goal can be revived after this massacre? I think there is a need in Israel, under the heaviest, most difficult conditions, never to lose sight of the objective. The right way is to look to the two-state solution, not because of justice to the Palestinians, which is not the uppermost of my priorities, but because we have a compelling imperative to disengage from the Palestinians, to protect our own security, our own future, our own identity. If there is only one political identity reigning over the area between Mediterranean and Jordan River, it will inevitably become either non-Jewish or non-democratic. If this bloc of millions of Palestinians can vote, Israel will become overnight a binational state with a Muslim majority. First, we have to focus on the war, but the vision and the readiness to act upon it once the time is right should always be there. We continue with Time Magazine for December 3rd and the brief with a brief time with the delicate balance facing William Lai, Taiwan's presidential frontrunner. Charlie Campbell is the author. More than once, when William Lai was a small boy, a passing typhoon tore the roof off of his home clean away. It's a recollection that brings a wry smile to Taiwan's vice president, who grew up in the small coal mining hamlet of Wali, perched on the island's far north. His father died in an accident in the pits when Lai was just 2 years old, leaving his mother to raise six children alone. Money was tight. Instead of toys, Lai had banyi trees to climb. Instead of new clothes, he wore cast-offs. He had to prove himself. Today, Lai, 64, is the front-runner in Taiwan's January elections to replace outgoing president Tsai Ing-wen, who represents the same Democratic Progressive Party, the DPP, but is ineligible to stand for a third term. Quote, "One of the biggest assets my father left me was being impoverished," Lai tells Time in an interview in late October. "Because in this environment, I worked harder, more vigorously, on everything I did. It gave me a sense of determination." 2 days after our conversation, Lai returned to Wanli on the campaign trail, where he was greeted with presumptive shouts of, "Hello, President." After lighting incense at the lantern-filled temple, Lai promised the assembled crowd He would improve transportation links and health care facilities for seniors before turning to more weighty concerns. Quote, "My first priority is to maintain stability in the Indo-Pacific region," Nye told a throng of farmers and crab fishermen. Well, I may not worry about typhoons these days, but geopolitical winds continue to batter the Taiwanese. Beijing considers the self-governing island of 23 million its sovereign territory and has vowed to reclaim it by force if necessary. It remains the most combustive of the myriad squabbles that today define relations between the world's superpowers. On four occasions, President Joe Biden has vowed to protect Taiwan from Chinese military aggression. Lai knows war benefits better than anyone. Quote, "Taiwan hopes to be friends with China. We don't wish to be enemies," he says. The saying that all politics is total comes with an almighty caveat in Taiwan, where January elections will hinge on how best to manage the relationship. Beijing loathes Lai's China skeptic DPP, and has branded its candidate a troublemaker. All three of Lai's rivals for the presidency argue that they are better placed to repair cross-strait relations, thus revitalizing the Taiwan's torrid economy and safeguarding its autonomy. On November 15th, Lai's closest challengers agreed to join forces under a single candidate, threatening to tip the balance in favor of the China-friendly camp. The vote also has profound global implications. Taiwan is the world's 16th largest trading economy, exchanging $907 billion in goods and services in 2022. It produces 90% of the world's advanced semiconductor chips, which are vital for every industry, but especially to the artificial intelligence boom. A blockade on Taiwan would imperil well over $2 trillion in economic activity, estimates a Rhodium group, even before factoring in sanctions or any military response. An unprecedented third straight term for Beijing's nemesis, DDP, could represent an entrenchment of China's skepticism across the Taiwanese society, and potentially be a tipping point for relations. While China President Xi Jinping has called the reunification a historic mission and an unshakable commitment, Lai counters, "We are already a sovereign, independent country." Yet few other countries agree. Taiwan's politically split from China's mainland in 1949, following a national civil war. Today, its government retains formal diplomatic relations with just 13 nations. The U.S. switched its recognition to Beijing in 1979, though it maintains a bevy of informal ties and is obligated by Congress to supply Taiwan with weapons. Still, attempts by Taiwan to build direct diplomatic or commercial links are met with fierce reprisals by Beijing, including military drills, a trade embargo, and diplomatic freeze. The severe turndown in China's economy has also increased fears that a crisis may be useful for Xi. Youth unemployment in China stands at 46.5% by most estimates, and the world's second largest economy again veered into the deflation in October. One measure of foreign direct investment into China fell negative in the third quarter of 2023 for the first time on record. Given such doldrums, quote, "Taiwan is an easy scapegoat for China," Taiwan Foreign Minister Joseph Wu tells Time. The rising temperatures spurred Tsai last year to extend the mandatory national service for Taiwanese men from 4 months to 1 year. In August, she boosted defense spending to a record $19.1 billion, or 22.6% of GDP, a hike that includes purchase of 400 U.S. Javelin anti-tank missiles. Quote, if China were to launch an invasion, we must be able to safeguard our country, says Lai. Still, Lai believes trade ultimately offers better protection than tanks. With Taiwanese chipmakers like TSMC powering the AI revolution, he wants to foster the next global champion to ensure the price of conflict stays prohibitively high. Quote, semiconductors and technology industries are Taiwan's strengths, but also our responsibility towards international community. It's a commitment Lai hopes will be reciprocated through wider support for Taiwan's democracy, which few of his compatriots would swap for China's rule. For Lai, China and Taiwan may share a language and history, but precious little else. After all, Taiwan ranks 10th in the world and top in Asia in Economist Intelligence Unit's 2022 Democratic Index. China sits 156th place. Taiwan's politics is partisan and messy. China is ruled from Beijing's secretive Zhongnanhai leadership complex. China has banned pride since 2021 in a crackdown of LGBTQ rights. In October, Lai became the highest-ranking Taiwanese official to attend Taipei's parade, saying his support was natural given his commitment to freedom, democracy, and human rights. For Lai, any pretense that these two societies are in any way converging is preposterous. Ultimately, 100 miles of choppy ocean that separates island and mainland doesn't do justice to just how different their people feel and think. And the coal miner's son has no qualms getting his hands dirty to keep it that way. Quote, we will not back down, he says. A few quick facts about Lai. Ivy League. In 2003, Lai obtained a master's degree in public health from Harvard University while also serving as a legislator. Doctor turned politician. Lai was inspired to swap medicine for politics by the 1996 Taiwan Strait crisis. Mayor of Tainan. In 2010, Lai became mayor of the southern city and drew praise for alleviating its notorious traffic congestion. Natural speaker. Lai hates using a teleprompter and is known to memorize complex speeches and off-the-cuff remarks. Sweet disposition. Lai is famous for his sweet tooth and orders 4 sugars when enjoying Taiwan's iconic bubble tea. We continue with Time Magazine for December 4th with some articles from The View. Ideas. Hobbes the Optimist. John Gray is the author. When Thomas Hobbes described life in a state of nature as solitary, poor, nasty, brutish, and short, he penned one of the most celebrated sentences in the English language. The 17th century philosopher asserted that without a common power to keep them all in awe, human beings fall into a state of nature, a condition of anarchical warfare and lawless predation. Hobbes' analysis resonates powerfully at the present time, when states are failing in many parts of the world, leaving chaos and crime in their wake. Increasingly, his pessimistic vision seems vindicated by a far-reaching decline in the security human beings need in their everyday lives. Yet, paradoxically, Hobbes was also an optimist. Using their reason, he believed, human beings could lift themselves out of brutish conflict. Humankind could enjoy what, in his masterpiece, Leviathan, in 1651, he called a commodious living, a civilized life of peace, prosperity, and culture, through a social contract that would create a ruler all would obey. The power they brought into being, which could be a king or a republican assembly, would be unbounded in its power, but its authority was limited to maintaining peace. No one had a divine or natural right to rule, and if the sovereign failed to protect his subjects, it could be overthrown. In focusing on individuals and their well-being, Hobbes was a liberal, possibly the only one worth reading today. Hobbes' insight that conflict is the default human situation has many lessons to teach us. One is that toppling tyrants does not secure liberty. In Iraq and later Libya, the West imposed regime change in the belief that it would lead to democracy. The result in both cases was the breakup of the state. The hard truth of which Hobbes reminds us is that politics is not a binary choice between freedom and tyranny. Hobbes has also helped understand the transformations in democracies during the 21st century. In a succession of crises, governments have moved from claiming to extend human freedom to promising shelter from danger. The 9/11 terrorist attacks and the 2007-2008 financial crises saw Western governments expand their power to levels unknown since the Second World War. The process continued in the policies adopted during the COVID-19 pandemic. The state assumed responsibility for the physical and mental health of the population. Not liberty, but safety has become the overriding imperative, in sparing their citizens the anxieties that go with freedom of thought. New Leviathans that have emerged in the West have some affinities with the totalitarian states of the past century. From the point of view, Hobbes can be read as a liberal who illuminates the loss of freedom in our time. But from another, he highlights some of the fundamental deficiencies of liberalism. He aimed to found the authority of the state as a minimal morality that could be accepted by all. For him, that meant treating self-preservation as the supreme value. The dominant human impulse was not love of power, but fear of death. Above all, death at the hands of other human beings. Hobbes knew that people are ready to die for pride and reputation. Even so, he was confident that the urge to avoid a violent end was strong enough to defeat other human impulses and support a sovereign that delivered peace. Even in Hobbes' day, this was clearly an overly optimistic vision. The wars of the religion showed people dying for their beliefs in large numbers, and suicide bombers continue to do so. These religious believers have faith in an afterlife, but many of those who have died for their beliefs have had no such faith. Human beings do not value bare survival above all other things. What they seek are lives that make sense to them. In a section of The Leviathan that is rarely studied, Hobbes wrote of the privilege of absurdity to which no living creature is subject, but man only. He went on to distinguish 7 types of absurdity to which human beings are prone. All of them have in common the error of treating abstract terms as if they reflect actually existing entities. Like other animals, humans die and kill for the sake of words. Hobbes failed to admit this truth in his political theory, but that is hardly surprising, for it destroyed the basis of optimism, of his optimism. Even without their propensity to absurdities, it's hard to see how human beings can extricate themselves from Hobbes' state of nature. How can they trust others, not least the all-powerful sovereign, to keep their promises? Hobbes was too optimistic. The final paradox of Hobbes' philosophy is that he showed that human beings are, in the end, ruled not by fear, but by the need for meaning that brings them together, even as it leads them into conflict. Gray, the author, is the author of The New Leviathans. We continue with The View and The Risk Report by Ian Bremmer, Ukraine's Endless Stalemate. Things are looking up for Vladimir Putin. Ukraine's much-vaulted counteroffensive has made little progress, heightening fears in the West that the U.S. and the European taxpayers are bankrolling an increasingly costly stalemate. Russian counterattacks have accomplished little, but the ability of well-entrenched Russian forces to absorb Ukrainian blows without buckling leaves the Kremlin in control of about 18% of Ukraine's land. Russia has expanded its missile strikes to the highest levels this year and boosted its domestic production of missiles and ammunition. Significant material support from North Korea and more drones from Iran are helping. Putin can also celebrate the fallout from Israel's war with Hamas. The U.S. and Europe are mightily distracted by the carnage in Gaza, which is roiling their domestic politics. Western aid that might have gone to Ukraine is now sharing focus with support for Israel and humanitarian aid for the Palestinian civilians trapped in harm's way. Making matters worse, Washington and European governments don't see eye to eye on this battle as they do on Ukraine. Quietly, Western leaders are warning Ukraine's President Volodymyr Zelensky that time is not on his country's side. More U.S. aid is probably coming. President Biden should still be able to secure a decent fraction of the $60 billion he requested from Congress. Yet, Western efforts to push Zelensky to begin bargaining with Putin are going nowhere for now. Ukraine's president is in no position to offer up captured land that tens of thousands of his soldiers died to defend. What could the West offer Zelensky in exchange for his willingness to begin haggling with Putin? On the economic side, the West could promise to finance full reconstruction of the country, including via the seizures of Russia's frozen assets. European Union could promise eventual membership. On the security side, NATO could offer full membership with the protection guarantees that come with it. But members on both sides of the Atlantic will balk at moving large numbers of troops and weapons into Ukraine and at committing to war with Russia if missile strikes continue across the country. And what happens if Donald Trump then wins the White House? What would that mean for NATO commitments and for the future of NATO itself? Knowing all this, Putin has no interest in offering any credible concessions that Zelensky believes he could afford to accept. He can also wait and see what happens to Western support over the next year and what American voters decide next November. Aware of all this, Zelensky has no incentive to offer anything he knows Putin will only see as a sign of weakness. Continuing on with the view for Time Magazine, December 3rd, we have The Inbox, Health Matters by Jamie Ducharme, the health consultant. Have you ever felt numb, overwhelmed, or excessively agitated after seeing the torrent of suffering shown on the news, the internet, and the social media? I know I have, and I recently learned that this feeling has a name, compassion fatigue. For decades, researchers have studied compassion fatigue among healthcare workers, therapists, social workers, veterinarians, and other people who are frequently exposed to other people's trauma at work. Over time, practitioners can develop emotional exhaustion or even PTSD-like symptoms, including difficulty sleeping, anxiety, and feeling triggered by troubling stories or memories. As a result of immersing themselves in problems of others, studies show. While compassion fatigue hasn't been widely studied among the general population, experts I interviewed agreed that it can affect anyone, even those who are witnessing trauma from afar. That means just about everyone is at risk these days because of ongoing conflicts in Ukraine and the Middle East, frequent gun violence, and other difficult world events that are all over the news and social media. To protect yourself from compassion fatigue, the experts recommend taking purposeful breaks from the news to focus on personal wellness, such as by spending time outdoors and with loved ones, and finding ways to give back your community and remember the good in humanity. Compassion is like a gas tank, says Michael Trent, executive director of trauma-focused counseling at the center in South Dakota. At the same time, if you don't replenish it, then you are empty. Another article from The View, Climate is Everything by Alana Samuels, economics correspondent. You might be hard-pressed to find anyone who actually likes their power company. Rates just keep going up, even as many alt utilities drag their feet on allowing renewable energy projects to connect to the grid. There's a reason for that. Utilities are among the last monopolies allowed in the U.S., so many consumers have no choice about what company sells them their electricity. But doing anything about your utilities problem is a Herculean undertaking, as Maine environmental groups discovered when they asked voters on November 7th to replace the state's investor-owned utilities, Central Maine Power and Versant, which a customer-owned nonprofit utility called Pine Tree Power. Around 70% of voters voted no, a result that may seem surprising in a state where two investor-owned utilities are widely reviled. Central Maine Power ranked last among large utilities in the East for consumer satisfaction 4 years in a row. Advocates for Pine Tree Power called the vote the most important climate election in the country this year. But utilities spent more than $34 million opposing the referendum, and the election may have come down to money. And not just campaign spending. An independent analysis estimated it would cost Maine anywhere from $6 billion to $13 billion to buy out the utilities, which could have led to higher rates initially. Maine isn't unique in getting cold feet with the idea of replacing hated utility companies. From 2000 to 2019, 60 different U.S. communities considered municipalization, essentially buying out investor-owned utilities and making it locally owned. Just 9 actually did. According to the study by Central Electric Advisors, one major reason buying all those wires and poles is very expensive. That doesn't mean there's no way to change power companies. Utilities are regulated by state commissions that ostensibly listen to public input. Getting consumer advocates elected to these commissions can help. In December 2022, for example, Louisiana voters replaced an incumbent utility regulator with Devante Lewis, an activist who spoke up for green energy and criticized the commission's lack of accountability. Elections matter, even if Maine environmentalists may not feel that way right now. We continue with Time Magazine for December 3rd with a feature article entitled Oil and Water. As the world gathers in a Gulf kingdom enriched by fossil fuels to hammer out agreements on climate change, one man embodies the paradox. Jocelyn Whirlin is the author. Man in the middle. What happens when Abu Dhabi's chief oil executive is tasked with phasing down fossil fuels? For a taste of the United Arab Emirates, try cappuccino at Abu Dhabi's Emirates Palace Hotel. At around $25, it's a quality cup of coffee, but the gold flakes that come sprinkled on top are primarily selling points. Every turn in the palace, one of the most expensive hotels ever built, radiates opulence. Marble from floor to ceiling, more than 1,000 crystal chandeliers, gold trim, and a choice Michelin-starred restaurants on site. Just across the street is the source of an immense wealth that created this place and transformed the UAE from a desolate patch of desert to a country with higher GDP per capita, adjusted for purchasing power, than the U.S. The Abu Dhabi National Oil Company, or ADNOC, in contrast to the lavish hotel, the glass skyscraper is polished but efficient. The offices corporate, almost austere. Employees and visitors dress modestly, following the 13-page dress code manual I received ahead of my visit. I traveled to Abu Dhabi in late October, not to sip gilded cappuccinos, but to interview Sultan Al-Jaber, the PhD economist turned renewable energy executive, turned ADNOC CEO, who is presiding over the UN climate conference to be held in Dubai in December. The conference, known as COP28, comes as, at the close of the hottest year on record, Scientific consensus demands that we cut fossil fuel use right now. At the same time, money continues to flow into fossil fuels. More than $1 trillion in new funding was invested this year alone, according to the International Emergency Energy Agency, the IEA. Al-Jaber is the head of both COP28 and one of the world's largest fossil fuel companies, is tasked with reconciling those realities. Sitting in a meeting room in the Emirates Palace Hotel, dressed in the traditional white thobe and sneakers, he is both a target for criticism and a symbol of possibility. Quote, "A phased down of fossil fuels is inevitable. It's essential," he tells me. "We have to accept that." At the same time, he says, the world is not ready to entirely kick oil and gas. "We need to get real," he says. "We cannot unplug the world from the current energy system before we build new energy systems." Most years, COP president plays a largely functional role, shuttling between members countries to find common ground on wonky areas of climate policy. Al-Jaber has taken a very different approach. He has extended an invitation to oil and gas companies and prioritized private sector climate solutions. In Al-Jaber's view, the success of COP28, not to mention the broader efforts to fight climate change, hinges as much on embracing the private sector and shifting market conditions as it does on wonky negotiations. "There's going to be a paradigm shift," he says. "The political process needs to be well complemented with private capital and business mindset." Success is far from assured. A business mindset doesn't necessarily map well into the diplomatic negotiations between 200 countries. And companies, especially those in oil and gas business, do not have a great track record of following through on climate commitments. Critics, from Greta Thunberg to Al Gore, say that Al-Jaber is just a stalking horse for fossil fuel industries' continuing efforts to stall the global climate agenda. Al-Jaber says he's uniquely positioned to reconcile the many interests and in the climate fight. The debate will define the commitment the coming COP summit. "We need to begin to phase out oil and gas while managing the continued dependence of our economic system on fossil fuels." Al-Jaber's not wrong that that requires cold-eyed realism, but no one knows where his version of realism will lead. In Abu Dhabi, I sat down with John Kerry, the former U.S. Secretary of State, now serving as President Biden's climate envoy. He has been supportive of Al-Jaber from the beginning, but acknowledges the difficulties. Quote, "It may or may not work," says Kerry. "Some might call it an experiment to have an oil and gas producing entity host COP. That's a big question." Looking out the window of the Bell 412 helicopter ferrying me out of Abu Dhabi, I get a glimpse of the classic vision of the Arabian desert, a sea of wavy sand dunes stretching as far as the eye can see. Visible through the other window is the science fiction-like array of solar panels covering an area larger than Manhattan. Tracing the border of the solar park, we descend to get a closer look at nearly 900-foot tower loaded with molten salt that absorbs and stores energy from 70,000 mirrors surrounded. Al-Jaber's team arranged the ride to the Mohammed bin Rashid Al Maktoum Solar Park, among the world's largest, to showcase the AEU's climate work. As impressive as the solar farm is, I'm just as intrigued by the ride to the site. We lift off from the helipad at Abu Dhabi, getting a stunning, if brief, view of the skyscrapers that have emerged from the desert that 60 years ago was an impoverished community suffering from decline of pearl diving trade. From there, we fly over Persian Gulf, where I can spot some of AEU's offshore oil rigs in the distance, contributing to nearly 3 million barrels of oil in the country produces every day. Al-Jabar is the center of this energy ecosystem. At age 50, the bespectacled executive runs ADNOC and serves as the chairman of Masdar, the state-owned company he co-founded that now operates renewable energy projects in over 40 countries. When we sit down, he addresses me warmly and jumps right into the resume. He was appointed to run ADNOC in 2016, he says, months after the world had inked the Paris Agreement, in part to future-proof business amid global transition away from fossil fuels. They wanted a smart, progressive disruption, he says. Progressive is a relative term. Al-Jabar hasn't committed ADNOC to cutting its oil production, nor has he charted a path for it to become a renewable company. Instead, the company is investing more than $150 billion on growth projects, including expanding its crude oil production capacity to 5 million barrels per day by 2013. To paraphrase Al-Jabar, let's get real for a minute. Is an oil and gas CEO from a petrol state the ideal candidate to lead a transition away from fossil fuels? The concerns are legitimate, to say the least, but to see Al-Jabar as an agent for resurgent fossil fuel companies misses the context. Since COVID-19, markets have revalued fossil fuels. The war in Ukraine led some climate champions to call for more oil drilling and gas infrastructure to combat Russia. President Biden's signature climate legislation, the Inflation Reduction Act, provides a lifeline to oil companies via subsidies for a range of industry-friendly technologies like hydrogen, geothermal, and carbon dioxide removal. Of the latter, Occidental Petroleum CEO Vicky Holub told an industry conference earlier this year, quote, "This gives our industry a license to continue to operate for 60 to 70 to 80 years, and I think it's going to be very much needed." A quick key question going into COP28 is whether other market players will come along. 2 days after my interview with Al-Jabar, I sat down with Kerry in the palace's cavernous lunch hall as climate and energy ministers from around the world milled about the room. Just as Kerry launched into his take on how the inflation has affected climate change, we heard someone shouting, "John, John!" It was Abdulaziz bin Salman Al Saud, Saudi Arabia's energy minister and half-brother of Crown Prince Mohammed bin Salman. Kerry obliquely asked for confirmation that the kingdom was on board for some undisclosed part of the talks. Quote, "My good friend," Kerry says, you guaranteed us, correct?" Abdulaziz replied to laughter among those around us. "It depends." Behind the scenes, it has been clear the Saudis are key to Al-Jabar's success or failure in reconciling the divergent needs of climate crisis and fossil fuel industry. The country has the world's largest oil reserves and has historically worked to protect its fossil fuel economy in climate negotiations. Quote, "The extent to which there is any ambition depends on whether Saudi Aramco thinks it's a good thing," says one official with knowledge of the discussions among oil and gas companies, referring to the Saudi National Oil Company. Officials closest to the talks largely view Al-Jabar as a good faith actor. Quote, "I believe he is fully committed," says Marcus Sevikov, the official overseeing the climate policy in the European Union. "They have an unimaginable challenge ahead of them," says Tina Steg, climate envoy for Marshall Islands, "but our expectations are high." That doesn't mean COP28 will be a success. Al-Jabbar's business-minded approach has led to a series of confounding decisions. He cycled through PR films. He has relied on McKinsey for guidance, despite the firm's lack of expertise navigating delicate climate talks. And he spent months on listening tour, which some say set back negotiations. Upon returning home from Abu Dhabi, I reflected on the question being asked widely in the climate community. Is he legit? Despite all the awkwardness of his position, I find him to be consistent. Realism to Al-Jabbar means accepting that a move away from fossil fuels will happen only when the economics change. In the meantime, there's profit for him to make it in oil. For all our sake, let's hope that changes soon. And that ends our reading of Time this week, the first part of our double issue for December 4th, 2022. This is Ken Pagera signing off. Hope you have a great week. We will see you next week.
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3: Good morning. This is Nancy Grywe with today's headlines from the Washington Post for this Thursday, September 17th. Seven things to know today. 1. President Donald Trump said he told the Fed chief to do what you want before the interest rate hike. Yesterday, the Fed board voted to raise interest rates by a quarter point to tackle rising inflation. Trump's head chair, Kevin Warsh's vote wouldn't have changed the outcome. 2. Republican senators said the measles surge would be this administration's terrible legacy. What to know? Senator Bill Cassidy, a Republican from Louisiana, said it as senators quizzed Trump's pick for Surgeon General. Nicole Safier called the combined MMR vaccine, quote, our greatest tool for combating measles infections, end quote. In Pennsylvania, there have been 117 new cases of measles reported over the past week, according to the state's health department. 3. Trump said the Kennedy Center could be, quote, ripped down without his intervention. The details. Trump said he deserved to have his name recognized for rescuing the institution and warned it would close without him. The Post documented what may have been the Kennedy Center's last day. Also in Washington, the administration is moving forward with plans to put signs outside the Smithsonian. They'll warn visitors of what the White House calls ideological bias at the museum. A Post exclusive. Trump's arch will harm historic sites, but federal officials say it must proceed. 4. A new poll has found a close Michigan Senate race. What to know? 53% of Michigan's likely voters say they want Democrats to control the Senate, but fewer support Democratic candidate Abdul el-Sayed. More from the Democratic Party. Democrats with an eye on the presidency in 2028 are racing to address voters' fears about artificial intelligence. 5. AI has transformed the Pentagon's aging networks into a national security risk. For decades, the agency has focused its funds on cutting-edge weapons rather than upgrading its antiquated computer networks. Now it has seen a tenfold increase in cybersecurity vulnerabilities. More AI news. OpenAI has revealed new cases of AI models cheating and going off script. The company's CEO has said people are right to fear advancing AI but should trust tech leaders. 6. Rivers are delivering a staggering amount of microplastics into the ocean. Polluted waters. A new study found that nearly all of the pollution comes from rivers in developing countries, with more than half coming from Southeast and East Asia. The data. Researchers found that rain and climate change are also worsening the spread of microplastic pollution. 7. Probiotics are wildly popular, but there's a better way to help your gut. A good gut feeling. A healthy gut microbiome helps regulate your metabolism, digestion, and immune function. It's no surprise that more Americans aged over 20 are taking supplements. But there's a better way. Following these three steps is the best way to nourish your gut microbiome. Start with eating a variety of plants. And there's a link to the three steps. Eat a wide variety of plants. In general,

0: 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Ineligible listeners risk infringing on copyright laws, and KPBS Radio Reading Service is not responsible for any violations that may occur. Our service may not be redistributed without our written consent. If you agree to these conditions, please continue listening.
1: 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Eating a good, healthy diet doesn't have to be expensive. You can save money by purchasing fiber-rich but budget-friendly foods like dried lentils, apples, sweet potatoes, and oat bran. Turning now to the next article from the Washington Post. Trump suggests Canada joining the EU could be a hostile act, by Ellen Francis, Brussels. President Donald Trump suggested he could consider it a hostile act for the European Union to make Canada an associate member, threatening to impose more tariffs or cut back trading with the bloc. Canadian Prime Minister Mark Carney is set to address European lawmakers Thursday after European Commission President Ursula von der Leyen made an unprecedented offer for Canada to become the EU's first associate member. Trump told reporters late Wednesday he considered Canada, quote, a terrible trade partner, end quote, and said he would, quote, put very serious tariffs or stop trading with Europe on many things, end quote, if he thinks the move is in any way, quote, hostile. He added, however, that, quote, if it's a good intention, that's fine. If it's a bad intention, we'll put very heavy tariffs on Europe, end quote. In response, Commission spokesman Olaf Gill said the EU leader has already made it clear that, quote, the proposed strengthening of our partnership with Canada is not against anyone else, but for our own common strength, end quote. With the United States and Canada locked in a trade war, the EU offer underscores how Trump is reshaping the U.S. relationship with its once closest allies. The president's tariffs and threats have pushed some of America's longtime partners to close ranks in a bid to shield their interests. Carney, who pledged to reduce reliance on Washington, has said Canada is seeking, quote, a unique alliance, end quote, with its 27-nation European bloc. France's European Affairs Minister Benjamin Haddad said Thursday that the U.S. has no veto over decisions by the 27-nation bloc. Quote, it is not up to a foreign power, not the United States or anyone else, to choose the geopolitical direction of the Europeans, he said on French television network Public Sénat. Quote, once again, we have a relationship with Canada, and we are fully entitled to seek to deepen it, end quote. The offer from von der Leyen, the head of the EU executive branch, on Wednesday marks the most ambitious move yet in the EU and Canada's efforts to boost their partnership. The status of associate member does not exist in the European Union, however, and the declaration appeared to have caught some European officials off guard. While von der Leyen pitched a deeper collaboration on trade, defense, tech, and energy, she did not outline how the proposal would work in the EU's complex framework. After attending von der Leyen's speech in the European Parliament on Wednesday, Carney described the two sides as, quote, natural partners. He said both wanted, quote, a deeper partnership that reinforces our mutual sovereignty to create more opportunities and prosperity for our peoples, end quote. Haddad, the French minister, acknowledged Thursday that the idea, quote, remains to be defined. Quote, there's a lot we can do with Canada, he said, so I don't know what title or status it should take. But in any case, we all have an interest in deepening this relationship, end quote. Turning now to the next article from the Washington Post. RFK Jr. to give keynote speech at conference for anti-vaccine group he founded, by Rachel Rubin and Daniel Wu. Health Secretary Robert F. Kennedy Jr. is slated to give the keynote speech Thursday at a conference he hosted by Children's Health Defense, the anti-vaccine group he founded and where he served as chairman. Quote, we couldn't be more excited to welcome our founder back to the CHD stage. An email announcing Kennedy's speech at the one-day conference in Washington, D.C. said. The address comes as the anti-vaccine movement has spent years on the fringes of the medical community, but has become increasingly encouraged as President Donald Trump's administration has attempted to significantly alter U.S. vaccine policy, prompting concerns from major

medical groups. The conference website states that the event is, quote, a timely conversation that will take place against a backdrop of unprecedented opportunity and risk for the health freedom movement. Republican senators Rand Paul and Ron Johnson are listed to appear among other speakers. The Children Defense Fund has previously told the Washington Post that the group, quote, is not anti-vaccine. We are pro-vaccine safety and anti-vaccine mandates, end quote. Some public health experts and former health officials expressed concern over Kennedy's attendance, saying they view it as a public embrace of the group's messages. The Department of Health and Human Services did not respond to questions about the conference. Quote, the secretary's presence at the meeting implies an endorsement, said Deb Aury, the former chief medical officer at the Centers for Disease Control and Prevention, who resigned a year ago to protest what she called Kennedy's politicization of science. Since Kennedy was confirmed as the nation's top health official in February 2025, he has made clear both publicly and behind the scenes that he wants to overhaul the nation's immunization system. Many of his signature efforts were placed on hold this spring when a federal judge blocked the Trump administration from reducing recommended childhood vaccines and ruled Kennedy's health department had improperly reconstituted an influential federal vaccine advisory panel. Yet some of those efforts saw a renewed push last month when Trump issued a sweeping executive order calling for cutting the number of recommended childhood shots, spacing out immunizations, and breaking up the combined measles, mumps, and rubella MMR vaccine into three separate doses. Republican pollsters have warned that vaccine skepticism carries political risks, but Trump has privately urged his deputies to move faster on the vaccine schedule. Those efforts have received fierce criticism from Democrats, public health experts, and Republican Senator Bill Cassidy from Louisiana, who say they fear the return of preventable diseases amid the nation's largest measles outbreak in 35 years. On Wednesday, Cassidy said measles-associated deaths reported by Pennsylvania health officials were, quote, going to be a terrible legacy for this administration. HHS has defended its moves, saying it has mounted an, quote, aggressive measles response, end quote, and that Trump's executive order is aimed at ensuring, quote, federal vaccine policy is grounded in rigorous scientific review and gives parents accurate information to make informed decisions with their health care providers, end quote. Quote, any notion that the Trump administration is discouraging measles vaccination is absolutely fake news, Emily Hilliard, an HHS spokeswoman, said in a statement Wednesday. During Kennedy's confirmation hearing to be the nation's top health official, lawmakers questioned his ties to Children's Health Defense. At one point, Senator Bernie Sanders pulled up a picture of a onesie emblazoned with the words, unvaxxed, unafraid. Quote, are you supportive of these onesies? Sanders asked Kennedy of the outfits he said were being sold by Children's Health Defense. Kennedy said he had no power over the group and had resigned from the board. Financial disclosure forms show he took an unpaid leave of absence from the group in April 2023 as he launched his presidential bid and officially resigned his positions in December 2024. Kennedy did not go to the group's convention last November in Austin, though his wife, the actor Cheryl Hines, was in attendance. She received loud applause at the dinner. Kennedy's supporters contend that he has ignited a conversation where Americans are allowed to challenge the medical establishment. Quote, the media and various institutions tried to almost bully Bobby Kennedy and the administration not to honor and take seriously concerns around vaccine injury. Callie Means, a Trump administration official and Kennedy ally, said, speaking to a group of journalists at a health coverage fellowship, quote, you've got Bobby Kennedy speaking to the Children's Health Defense, and he gave probably the most well-received speech at the RNC convention, which was widely well-received, where he acknowledged those concerns, end quote. Turning now to the next article from the Washington Post. AI has transformed the Pentagon's aging networks into a national security risk, by Pranshu Verma.
For nearly three decades, the Pentagon has put off upgrading its antiquated computer networks, instead focusing its funds on cutting-edge weapon systems. But as artificial intelligence grows in power, it has become increasingly capable of finding low-level weaknesses in the agency's digital systems and morphing them into debilitating intrusions that could significantly compromise national security. The Pentagon's leading cyber defense officer said the agency has seen a tenfold increase in cybersecurity's vulnerabilities amid the rise of AI, leaving the Defense Department's computer systems prone to zero-day attacks, highly disruptive cyber hacks that require immediate intervention to prevent significant damage. Quote, we have postponed and deferred the sustainment and maintenance of our systems to our potential peril. Lieutenant General Paul Stanton, the head of the Army's Cyber Defense Command, said last week at a Washington conference, quote, no more. The remarks came as a feverish AI debate emerged in the nation's capital after Jacob Coxon, a researcher at the AI company Anthropic, resigned, warning that AI technology could, quote, kill us all by the end of the next decade, end quote. A chorus of executives and lawmakers expressed similar concerns about the technology, with Anthropic's Dario Amodi, OpenAI's Sam Altman, and Elon Musk backing a joint agreement to slow AI development. President Donald Trump has countered these concerns, dismissing AI fears as a hoax and arguing, quote, the robots will not be taking over, end quote. But the Pentagon's vulnerabilities to AI cyber attacks represent an urgent threat to America's national security apparatus and a more pressing concern compared with the existential debate gripping the nation's capital, cybersecurity experts said. The department's outdated systems, hindered by years of neglect and underfunded maintenance, will require significant time to repair. And with the rapid pace of AI's advancement, they pose a significant risk for cyber attacks on U.S. defenses, they added. Quote, this has become a pretty urgent priority, said Michael C. Horowitz, director of the Defense and National Security Program at the Council on Foreign Relations. Quote, the risk is that adversaries gain a greater ability to disrupt U.S. information networks to get access to American military data and thus compromise national security. End quote. The Pentagon did not return a request for comment. You don't need to be a math genius. Amid fears about the potential for unchecked AI to cause societal harm or broader national security concerns, the rise of AI agent systems that can act independently to perform tasks have made it difficult for companies to control and track how their technology is being used. In recent weeks, there have been a string of disclosures revealing how AI agents have acted in alarming ways without the direction of humans. In July, OpenAI's autonomous agents broke out of a secure testing environment and infiltrated the servers of Hugging Face, an organization that hosts a repository of open-source AI models. Last week, Anthropic released a report outlining numerous ways nefarious actors and U.S. enemies tried to use the technology for military operations, surveillance, and weapons development. Yemeni rebels were found using Anthropic's Claude coding tool to try and program guidance software for ballistic missiles, a report released by the company last week revealed. A, quote, likely, end quote, consultant for Mali's State Intelligence Service used Claude to try to build a domestic surveillance program, they added. Iranian actors used the tool to create targeting packages to attack U.S. naval forces, the report said. Over the past several days, leaders of three major AI companies issued calls to limit the pace of AI development. Quote, I have become convinced that fully addressing the risks requires even more prudence, not just investing in risk prevention, but pacing the rate of capabilities advancement so that risk prevention has time to keep up. Amodi, the co-founder and CEO of Anthropic, wrote in a public note this week. Stanton, the lieutenant general, said at the Billington Cybersecurity Summit last week that the myriad ways AI agents could be employed by adversaries is, quote, mind-boggling in terms of the complexity, end quote. He noted that U.S. defense officials have a poor track record of bolstering technological protections.
Quote, readiness is something that we understand in the military. The readiness of a tank, the readiness of an aircraft, the readiness of a ship. We all understand that, Stan said. But for some reason, over the past three decades, we have not treated our network and our data in the context of a weapons system. Nicholas Leiserson, president of the Center for Advancing Cybersecurity at the Institute for Security and Technology, said the Pentagon is in a race against AI's advances to modernize its systems to ensure national security systems aren't outmatched. AI agents are more adept at finding susceptibilities in computer systems and can quickly chain together dozens of lower-level software vulnerabilities to create more potent attacks, generating concern that one could shut down U.S. defense systems, he said. It used to be, quote, only the very best and brightest, end quote, developers could string together low-level vulnerabilities to create a critical attack, he said. Quote, now that's been democratized. You don't need to be a math genius to be able to do it, end quote. Pentagon cyber officials have been monitoring recent AI hacking incidents with concern, according to Defense Scoop, and is soliciting for a pilot program called Project Griffin to build its own ecosystem of agents to fight back against hacking attempts. But the Pentagon has historically had difficulty keeping up with cybersecurity advances. A U.S. Government Accountability Office, GAO, report from 2025 found that of the 24 Defense Department IT programs it reviewed, two didn't have any strategy in place to reduce cybersecurity threats, and four didn't have plans for, quote, a more rigorous cybersecurity approach, end quote. Horowitz said the Pentagon is partly to blame. The Defense Department has treated cybersecurity and modernization as a low priority, with officials often earmarking funds for IT infrastructure development for other high-profile programs. Discussions about the existential debate over AI may be distracting from the far more pressing matters of the, quote, cybersecurity modernization debt that the Pentagon has never fully paid, Horowitz added. Quote, attempts to find savings to fund what feel like more urgent priorities leads to the prioritization of the urgent over the important, he said. Turning now to the next article from the Washington Post. Poll finds close Michigan Senate race. Here's how Al-Sayed lags his party, by Aaron Cox and Scott Clement. Democrat Abdul Al-Sayed holds a narrow edge over Republican Mike Rogers in Michigan's nationally watched Senate race, despite a political environment that heavily favors Democrats, a Washington Post SCAR school poll finds. Al-Sayed's 3 percentage point lead over Rogers, 48% to 45% among likely voters, puts the contest within the poll's 3.9-point margin of error. That's a small gap at a time when economic worries and frustrations with President Donald Trump has voters viewing Republicans unfavorably. The tight Senate race stands in contrast to another Democrat's wide lead in the governor's race and voters' clear preference for Democrats to control the Senate. While 53% of Michigan's likely voters say they want the Democrats to control the Senate next year, Al-Sayed has support from a smaller share of voters. But in the more lopsided governor's race, Democrat Jocelyn Benson holds a 12-point lead over Republican Representative John James. Compared with Al-Sayed, Benson gets slightly more support from black voters, independents, and voters who say they are unwilling to support a Muslim for president. The depressed support among those constituencies suggests an electoral opportunity, both for Rogers, a former congressman who narrowly lost the 2024 Senate race, and Al-Sayed, a former public health official who is run as a populist. It also illustrates the headwinds each face as the increasingly caustic Senate race enters its final stage. Republicans see the race to succeed, retiring Senator Gary Peters as their best opportunity to flip a swing state seat held by Democrats. They view Al-Sayed, who would be the country's first Muslim senator and has drawn support from his party's left flank, as a vulnerable general election candidate. Their ads highlight his liberal policy ideas and attack him in ways that evoke anti-Muslim stereotypes. Meanwhile, Democrats' ambition to wrest control of the Senate relies on holding Michigan and other Democratic seats, as well as flipping four seats held by Republicans.
Al-Sayed has cast Rogers as a yes man to Trump, whom the poll finds is deeply unpopular in Michigan, and highlighted Rogers' ties to corporations. Both Rogers and Al-Sayed have lobbed personal retorts at each other, battling on social media over physique, their high school sports careers, their donor networks, and relationships to polarizing supporters. Neither man has left a net favorable impression on Michigan voters, the poll found. A larger share of Michigan voters view Al-Sayed favorably than Rogers, with 44% holding a positive view of the Democrat and 39% holding a favorable impression of the Republican. Why Al-Sayed's support is not higher? Attitudes toward Muslim politicians are correlated with lower support for Al-Sayed. More than 4 in 10 likely voters in Michigan say they're unwilling to support a Muslim candidate for president. Al-Sayed's support among that group is 6 percentage points lower than Benson's. Among likely black voters, 83% say they want Democrats to control the Senate, but 67% back Al-Sayed. Black voters have long been crucial to Democrats' coalition, and Al-Sayed's primary opponent, Representative Haley Stevens, shored up disproportionate support in that community. Former Vice President Kamala Harris plans to campaign with Al-Sayed next week during an event on black maternal health. Al-Sayed, who has campaigned on Medicare for All and abolishing immigration and customs enforcement, is one of the furthest left Democratic nominees in a competitive Senate race. He does not identify as a Democratic socialist, but is backed by progressive leaders, including several Democratic socialists, such as Senator Bernie Sanders and Representative Alexandria Ocasio-Cortez. Nearly half of likely Michigan voters, 48%, say Al-Sayed is too liberal for them, higher than the 43% who view Rogers as too conservative. Quote, it is tempting to attribute Al-Sayed's lackluster polling exclusively to Islamophobia, but his socialist endorsements and policy positions are certainly not helping him either, said Justin Guest, professor of policy and government at George Mason University's Scar School of Policy and Government. At the same time, likely Michigan voters support some policy ideas embraced by Al-Sayed and other progressives. 47% support a national Medicaid for All health plan, compared with 37% who oppose it. Al-Sayed has been a fierce critic of the Israeli government and opposes funding a military he says committed genocide. 54% support reducing or ending military support for Israel. Asked to give a one-word description of each candidate, Michigan voters described Al-Sayed with a mix of well-defined attributes, but used the generic terms to describe Rogers. While some of the top words to describe Al-Sayed included radical and communist, terms that mirror attack ads, voters also described him as honest, progressive, and smart. Promising signs for Democrats. The poll found several attitudes among voters that bode well for Democrats. Nearly 6 in 10 likely Michigan voters disapprove of Trump, who has endorsed Rogers and whose affiliated political action committee reserved more than $18 million in television ads in the Senate contest. Cost of living is a top issue for 48% of voters. About twice as many voters say their finances are, quote, not as well off, end quote, since Trump returned to office than those who say they're better off. While both parties have a negative image with Michigan's likely voters, Republicans are viewed worse. 47% view Democrats unfavorably, compared with 51% who view Republicans that way. Turning now to the next article from the Washington Post. House passes bill attempting to lower data center costs by Anna Lisroy. The House passed a bill Wednesday meant to protect consumers from higher electricity rates caused by data centers in one of its final votes before the midterms, capping a week on Capitol Hill dominated by debate about AI. The Ratepayer Protection Act passed with overwhelming bipartisan support, 417-3, with three Democrats voting against it. Representatives Summer Lee, Pennsylvania, Delia Ramirez, Illinois, and Rashida Tlaib, Michigan. Senate Majority Leader John Thune has signaled the Senate could take up the bill.
But even if the legislation passes the Senate, it's unlikely to immediately lower energy costs. It directs states to consider making firms that operate new data centers pay a federally set rate for high volume electricity usage. The bill would not come into full force for 2 years. The decision by GOP leadership to back the legislation reflects the pressure lawmakers are feeling to tackle high costs and limit data center development, as well as broader skepticism about AI. Recent warnings from tech leaders who are now pushing to slow down AI development have renewed energy on Capitol Hill to rein in the technology, even as Republicans remain largely opposed to regulating it. Data centers have been a top priority for President Donald Trump in his second term. He signed an executive order last year expediting federal permitting, facilitating construction on federal land, and making certain projects eligible for financial incentives. He has defended data centers even as others in his party have backed away. And in social media posts this week, he repeatedly dismissed concerns about AI as a hoax. The expansion of data centers has been broadly unpopular. A Gallup survey conducted earlier this year found 7 in 10 Americans do not want the centers in their communities, in part because they often lead to increased electricity prices due to the amount of power needed to run them. Data centers have also become an issue in a number of midterm races. Facing all of this public pressure, the House spent one of its final votes before lawmakers depart for a scheduled 7-week recess ahead of Election Day on the issue. The vote will help vulnerable representatives argue that they have taken some action on data centers as they hit the campaign trail. The bill passed under a procedure that fast-tracks non-controversial legislation and requires a 2/3 majority vote. The lawmakers who introduced the bill, Representatives Gabe Evans, a Republican from Colorado, and Kathy Castor, a Democrat from Florida, as well as 8 of the co-sponsors, are in races rated as toss-ups by the Cook Political Report. Representative Tom Barrett, a Republican from Michigan, is one of the vulnerable House members who signed on to the legislation. Quote, "I've heard a lot from my constituents about data centers in particular," he said, adding that he has introduced other bills on the topic. Quote, "We should go as far as we can to make sure that nobody's energy rates are being increased by any data center project," Barrett said. But he added he believes that decisions about data centers should be left to local communities. The legislation builds on a recent effort from the White House, the Voluntary Ratepayer Protection Pledge, which encourages large tech and AI companies to protect Americans from higher energy costs through measures such as building their own power plants and paying for any needed local infrastructure upgrades. House Speaker Mike Johnson, who supported the bill, remains wary of efforts to regulate the AI industry. On Tuesday, he waved off calls from Anthropic CEO Dario Amodi and other AI leaders to limit the pace of AI development and focus on safety measures. Quote, "They can self-police, they can self-regulate," Johnson said of the AI labs. Quote, "They don't need the government to tell them to slow it down. If they want to slow it down, they should," end quote. Johnson also dismissed any moratoriums on AI development, which he said would cause the U.S. to lose its competitive edge to China. Quote, "There's a balance here," he said. House Minority Leader Hakeem Jeffries has said regulating AI would be a priority for Democrats if they flip the House. He's repeatedly criticized Republicans for not doing more. Quote, "The AI safety issue is not a hoax. It's very real," Jeffries told reporters on Wednesday. Quote, "We should not leave town until something meaningful is done to slow down the pace of development," end quote. On Monday, Jeffries called the Ratepayer Protection Act an, quote, "appropriate step forward," end quote, but said that, quote, "more clearly needs to be done," end quote. More than 100 House Democrats signed a letter early Wednesday demanding Johnson cancel recess to allow for votes on legislation creating AI safeguards, to no avail. Hours later, Johnson canceled Thursday morning votes, allowing lawmakers to depart a day earlier than planned after he already had shortened the chamber's September schedule by 2 weeks. Congress has devoted significant attention to AI in recent years, but so far has little to show for it. OpenAI Chief Executive Sam Altman and other tech leaders have testified at congressional hearings. The Washington Post has a content partnership with OpenAI.
Lawmakers have formed groups to focus on the issue, and Congress itself has adopted AI tools. But overwhelmingly, efforts on Capitol Hill aimed at regulating the technology have gone nowhere. This week, there are signs of a shift. Senator John Kennedy, a Republican from Louisiana, tried Wednesday to pass legislation by unanimous consent that would mandate companies include a kill switch in artificial intelligence models, but it was derailed by an objection from Senator Rand Paul. A similar bill was introduced by Representatives Ted Lieu and Nathaniel Moran. Thune said Monday that he hoped the AI regulation bill that he has been working on with Senators Amy Klobuchar and Ted Cruz will come out soon. He said he would like any legislation to take a, quote, light touch. Quote, you don't want to stifle innovation, but I think you also want to make sure that the more advanced threats can be mitigated and that there's a capability in place to do that, Thune told reporters. Turning now to the next article from the Washington Post. Gas prices are about to take a big jump, analysts say, with the worst still to come. By Evan Halper, Rachel Chasen, and Joyce Soyun Lee. The effects of the U.S.-led war on Iran are about to intensify in the form of huge jumps in the prices of gasoline and diesel, analysts predict. And despite the Trump administration's assurances, a new and potentially even more economically damaging phase of the war may be about to begin. Damage inflicted on Saudi Arabia's east-west pipeline last week, along with continuing strikes on oil infrastructure and contested control over a key waterway, threatened to elevate what had been a shipping crisis into a broader disruption of oil. The 745-mile pipeline is Saudi Arabia's principal overland alternative to the Strait of Hormuz, linking eastern oil fields to Red Sea export terminals. U.S. Energy Secretary Chris Wright said Tuesday that the pipeline would be operational again in a matter of days, and the White House has touted renewed tanker traffic through the Strait of Hormuz. But analysts who reviewed images of the pipeline damage anticipate a significantly longer disruption, likely resulting in high prices for consumers well beyond the midterm elections. And maritime tracking organizations say that far less oil is getting through the Strait of Hormuz than the Trump administration claims. Andrew Lipow, a consultant who advises clients on protecting and repairing oil infrastructure, said photos of the pipeline, quote, show a significant amount of damage, end quote, and that repairs are likely to, quote, take a month or two, end quote. Quote, they will need to replace piping, valves, all the electrical stuff, he said. It's not like you can just go to Costco and pick that stuff up off the shelf, end quote. Satellite imagery reviewed by the Washington Post revealed damage to at least two pumping stations along the pipeline. Drone attacks on one beginning Thursday were widely reported, and high-resolution imagery collected by Vantor on Sunday showed extensive and significant damage. At least one other pumping station, about 130 miles east of the first, was also damaged around that time, according to a review of imagery by the Post. A plume of dark smoke, so large it could be seen from space, rose from the western side of the station in a September 10th Planet satellite image. Because of the shortage of crude oil and the damage the wars in the Middle East and Ukraine have inflicted on refineries that turn it into diesel and gasoline, market analysts are warning that fresh price shocks are about to hit motorists. Tim Closa, chief energy advisor for Gulf Oil, predicted on X that Wednesday would, quote, see staggering increases at the pump for both gasoline and diesel, end quote. Quote, fuel margins have yet to catch up with previous wholesale hikes, he wrote. Quote, watch for huge increases in Great Lakes and Rocky Mountain states in particular, end quote. Quote, buckle up. Patrick DeHaan, head of petroleum analysis at the price tracking platform GasBuddy, wrote on Wednesday morning, quote, gas and diesel look set for a spike over the next 48 hours, hardest in parts of the nation's interior, end quote. The national average price for regular gasoline stood at $4.44 on Thursday, according to AAA, with a range of $6.09 in California to $3.92 in Indiana. That's still below the all-time national record of $5.02 in June 2022.
but diesel, which has a big influence on trucking and retail prices, has continued to hit records, with the national average at $6.40 on Thursday. In California, diesel is averaging $8.35. Gas prices are also shooting up particularly fast in the political battleground states of the Midwest, where rising crude prices have been compounded by a power outage at the ExxonMobil Joliet refinery near Chicago, which typically produces 11 million gallons of gasoline and diesel per day and is a crucial supplier for the region. By early afternoon Wednesday, according to DEHAS's tracking of real-time data, the price for a gallon of regular had jumped by 30 cents from the day before in Lawrence County, Ohio, and Edwardsburg, Michigan. It was up 28 cents in Des Moines and 26 cents in Belmont County, Ohio. The disruption to the global energy market has come largely as a result of retaliation by Iran and its proxies to U.S. strikes and economic warfare against Iran. President Donald Trump launched Operation Epic Fury on February 28th, when U.S.-Israeli strikes killed Iranian Supreme Leader Ayatollah Ali Khamenei. In recent weeks, Trump has looked to use a naval blockade and economic sanctions to punish Iran. Instead of capitulating, Iran and its proxies are growing more aggressive. Saudi Arabia blamed the pipeline damage on Iranian-backed militias in Iraq. Iran-backed Houthi rebels have also been escalating their attacks on Saudi oil infrastructure and have gained territory that gives Iran control over the Bab al-Mandub Strait. On Wednesday, fighting between Saudi Arabia and the Houthis escalated even further, with the Houthis saying they had downed an F-15 plane and Saudi Arabia accusing the Houthis of firing a drone near the holy site of Mecca, which the Houthis denied. Taking all that into account, market analyst forecasts are darkening. Quote, we noted that diesel prices could rise to $6.65 per gallon by Election Day, based on trends 5 days ago. Well, trends have worsened. Diesel surpassed $6.26 per gallon already. Liz Thomas, chief market strategist for the banking and investment firm SoFi, posted on X. Already, American motorists have paid an additional estimated $107 billion in extra gasoline and diesel costs as a result of the war that began with U.S. and Israeli strikes on Iran on February 28th. The deteriorating outlook comes as the war nears its seven-month mark, with no end in sight and recent diplomatic efforts faltering. Trump has tried to downplay the risk, saying over the weekend that, quote, everything will work out just fine, when asked about developments in Yemen that appeared to choke off Saudi Arabia's remaining outlet for oil exports. Prices in the U.S. are rising so fast that industry officials are bracing for potential intervention from the White House or Congress, which has few tools left to confront the spiraling costs. One of the remaining options would be an export ban on diesel, which could create chaos in global markets and not necessarily lower prices in the U.S., as domestic refineries are already running at capacity. Senate Majority Leader John Thune told reporters Tuesday that he is open to considering it. Quote, we'll be looking at any proposal that is a viable solution. But I do think if we have the supply in this country and we're exporting it right now, that might be one way of getting at it, he said in response to a question, according to a report in Bloomberg News. Quote, if that would take pressure off of prices, you know I'm open to exploring it, end quote. Some economists immediately warned such a move would only worsen the energy crunch in the U.S. and abroad. Quote, the diesel problem is a refining capacity and crude quality problem layered on a war. Tracy Schuchart, senior economist at the commodities trading platform NinjaTrader, posted on X, quote, an export ban addresses neither and makes both worse, end quote. The East-West pipeline has also exposed the limits of Washington's effort to protect Gulf energy flows. Amid uncertainty around when the pipeline will open again, industry officials are bracing for even more attacks. Analysts noted there are several more vulnerable pumping stations along the pipeline route that could create even more chaos if damaged. Visual analysis by the Post showed that a third oil facility and Aramco bulk plant in Aba, a city in the southwest of the country, also appeared to have suffered damage last week.
Video taken at a distance from the plant showed the plant on fire. And planet satellite imagery from September 8th showed a smoke pillar measuring at least 20 miles in length. Aftermath imagery taken the following day showed at least 6 storage tanks appeared to have been impacted. And while the pipeline has been the, quote, headliner, said Brett Erickson, geopolitical expert who sits on the board of Seton Hall's School of Diplomacy and International Relations, the Iranian-backed Houthi rebels have been, quote, hammering other Saudi oil infrastructure. On Wednesday, in the most recent example, the Houthis said they attacked Saudi Arabia's Aramco facility in Yanbu with dozens of ballistic missiles and drones, causing large fires and destruction. Quote, what has become clear is the inability of Saudi Arabia to protect its infrastructure, Erickson said, adding that satellite imagery shows that during the pipeline's attack on Friday, it was not just one pumping station that was hit, but 3. Quote, it is intentional that the Houthis and Iraqi militias have not struck the pipeline more, he said, because the real death knell will be getting it repaired to 95%, then striking again. That is really where they become dangerous, end quote. Fire data from NASA's Fire Information for Resource Management System also detected a flare on Wednesday over the Aramco refinery in the Red Sea port of Yanbu, where the east-west pipeline runs to this week. But the Post was unable to verify what the cause of the flare was. Bob McNally, who founded the research firm Rapidan Energy Group and was an energy advisor to the George W. Bush administration, predicted that Iran is going, quote, to keep trying to raise the price of crude oil to pressure Trump to capitulate, end quote. He said the U.S. has made progress helping ships navigate through the Strait of Hormuz despite constant threats of Iranian attacks. But that success has been offset by the potentially more enduring damage caused by attacks on oil infrastructure. The East-West pipeline was a key factor in keeping fuel oil prices from soaring even higher than they did in the past several months. It was part of what McNally described as a three-legged stool that helped mitigate the economic damage from the halting of most shipping traffic through the Strait of Hormuz. The other two legs of that stool were China cutting back its imports of oil substantially, easing the global shortage, and the U.S. and other countries tapping hundreds of millions of barrels of emergency reserves. Now the reserves are mostly tapped out. China's appetite for imported oil has come roaring back, and the pipeline has been knocked out of commission. At the same time, traffic through the Strait of Hormuz is far from restored to the level it was before the war. Turning now to the next article from the Washington Post. Having a parent live to 100 gives you a leg up on longevity, study finds, by Kathleen Felton. There's a distance of 43 years between the oldest known human to ever live, Jean Calment, who died at age 122, and the current U.S. life expectancy of 79 years. Quote, the chances of making it to 100 for the vast majority of the population is remote, said S.J. Olshinsky, an emeritus professor of epidemiology at the University of Illinois at Chicago. A new study on the offspring of centenarians provides some insight into who is more likely to live that long or longer. For the study, published in August in JAMA Network Open, researchers analyzed health data from 3 long-term studies. They looked at more than 4,000 children of centenarians and discovered that those who had at least one parent who lived to 100 lived longer and had a substantially lower risk of cardiovascular disease and hypertension compared with people whose parents died younger. While these findings don't mean everyone with a centenarian parent is guaranteed to have an extended lifespan or live disease-free, it does show that some who follow their parents' footsteps, some do follow in their parents' footsteps, said Paola Sebastini, director of the Center for Quantitative Methods and Data Science at Tufts Medical Center and a co-author of the study. Quote, for us, the driving force behind this work has always been to find ways to keep people healthy as long as possible, she said. We think centenarians and some of their offspring actually are the source of the secret, end quote. What this study found.
Previous research has found an association between parental longevity and a lower incidence of chronic conditions, such as coronary artery disease, and slower cognitive decline. But this latest study is notable for showing consistent outcomes across three separate diverse groups of people, said Luigi Ferrucci, a senior investigator in the longitudinal study section at the National Institute of Aging, who is not part of the study. The three included studies spanned decades. Between 2008 and 2024, Longenity enrolled Ashkenazi Jewish individuals based in New York City with long-lived parents. The New England Centenarian study included New England area centenarians, their offspring and spouses of their offspring, enrolled from 1995 to 2024. UK Biobank provided a large database of medical data that spanned 2006 to 2010 with a follow-up in 2022. UK Biobank delivered, quote, the real advance, end quote, of this new research, said it included around 500,000 people with a diverse mix of participants whose parents lived to all ages, said Stephen Ostad, distinguished professor and protective life endowed chair in healthy aging research at the University of Alabama at Birmingham. Ostad was not involved in this study. Researchers analyzed data on about 1,000 centenarian offspring from that database, as well as a control group of similar participants who did not have long-lived parents. Looking at the data from these long-term studies together allowed them to, quote, identify patterns associated with healthy agers, explained Eric Reed, a staff scientist in the Department of Medicine at the Albert Einstein College of Medicine and lead author of the study. The findings show that even after accounting for lifestyle factors, offspring of centenarians experienced a 42% lower risk of death during the study, a 33% lower risk of cardiovascular disease, and a 32% lower risk of hypertension compared with participants whose parents did not live to 100. They also displayed delayed onset of cardiovascular disease and hypertension if they did develop those conditions. Having a centenarian parent was not associated with a lower risk of developing cancer, which is, quote, interesting, said Ferrucci. Quote, it suggests that mechanisms associated with exceptional longevity may protect more strongly against some age-related diseases than others, end quote. What matters more, genetics or lifestyle? Those who live to 100 and beyond have genetics to thank, at least in part. A question experts have long grappled with is how significant a role genes play. Quote, the typical answer historically to this question was about 25% genetics and about 75% environment, said Olshansky. But recent research published in January in the journal Science found that, quote, that's probably not accurate, end quote. Olshansky added, quote, it's more like 50-50, end quote. The study analyzed data on Scandinavian twins and concluded that previous estimates were confounded by deaths from outside causes like accidents and infections. When researchers corrected for those types of deaths, heritability was found to have about a 50% influence on human lifespan. Olshansky said that genetics seem to matter most once a person reaches old age, at which point your risk of developing conditions like cardiovascular disease greatly increases. Quote, for those extreme cases, if you live to be 100 years old, you need to have some special genes. You can't just do it because you led a good, clean life, said Ostad. Current thinking doesn't support a single, quote, longevity gene, noted Ferrucci. Instead, it's possible there are, quote, a dozen genes that have small effects, and if you add them together, they make a big difference, said Ostad. Other factors, such as the specific biology of a person's cardiovascular system, lipid function, how fats and related molecules work in our cells, and immune and inflammatory regulation, probably also play important roles, added Ferrucci. For example, Maria Branvas Moreira, the oldest person alive at the time of her death in 2024 at age 117, was found to have an efficient lipid metabolism and anti-inflammatory gut microbiome, both of which may have contributed to her long life.
what you can do to support your longevity. While most of us won't make it to 100, Olshansky said, we can all maximize our genetic potential. You can live a long, healthy life regardless of your genes, particularly if you get enough exercise. The official recommendation is 150 minutes of moderate intensity physical activity a week. Quote, exercise affects all the mechanisms that are associated with chronic disease globally, said Ferrucci. It addresses factors like loss of muscle mass and strength, which can decrease starting in your 30s, and it supports cardiovascular and bone health, which are essential for healthy aging. Eat a healthy diet. Putting the right fuel in your body will help it, quote, operate more efficiently for a longer time period, said Olshansky. Eating mostly whole foods, plenty of fruits and vegetables, and healthy protein sources, while limiting saturated fats, processed foods, and sugar, lowers your risk of developing high cholesterol, obesity, and cardiovascular disease. Stay on top of your doctor's appointments. Regular checkups increase the chances of successfully catching and treating conditions that can shorten your lifespan, such as cardiovascular disease, hypertension, and cancer. Olshansky, who is 72, said he has, quote, a cadre of doctors, end quote, including a dermatologist, eye doctor, cardiologist, dentist, and general internist. Quote, and guess what? They all pick up on problems that occur earlier in life that would otherwise kill you, he said. Quote, we're living in this modern miracle of medicine today, and we can take advantage of that and maximize the amount of survival time that can be manufactured, Olshansky said. But even then, there are limits, end quote. Turning now to the next article from the Washington Post. Hundreds arrested in Indiana during recent five-day ICE crackdown, by Dan Simmons. U.S. Immigration and Customs Enforcement arrested more than 400 undocumented immigrants in Indiana during a five-day operation in late August and early September, the agency announced this week. Most of the arrests occurred in Indianapolis, the state's capital city and population center. The agency didn't specify how many of the 426 immigrants detained in Operation Safe Community Indiana have a criminal history, but it said some had records including sex crimes, assault, domestic violence, and drug trafficking. The arrests were part of a summer surge of ICE enforcement that has drawn less public attention than the mass deployments of agents to Minneapolis and other cities early this year. ICE arrests nationwide totaled more than 49,000 in July, the highest single-month tally during the second term of President Donald Trump. More than half of the people arrested did not have a criminal record. ICE applauded unnamed local police partners in the Hoosier state for cooperating with the recent crackdown. Governor Mike Brown last year signed an executive order encouraging local law enforcement agencies to partner with ICE and assist in immigration arrests and requiring state law enforcement agencies to do so. As of early September, 39 Indiana departments had signed on to ICE cooperation agreements, according to the Indianapolis Star. Quote, this is what it looks like when ICE has a blank check to do enforcement, said Lisa Koop, the Indiana-based director of legal services at the National Immigrant Justice Center. Quote, it's just devastating for communities. Also in 2025, the state agreed to a Department of Homeland Security request to add about 1,000 beds for immigrant detainees at the Miami Correctional Facility, a state prison about 60 miles north of Indianapolis. In a statement, then-DHS Secretary Kristi Noem dubbed the facility the, quote, speedway slammer. Indianapolis Mayor Joe Hogsett denounced the recent ICE arrests, saying in a statement that his office got no advance notice of increased enforcement activity and pledging support for immigrant communities. Quote, our city prides itself on being a welcoming community and firmly recognizes the invaluable contributions of all our neighbors, he said. Many undocumented immigrants who are arrested face detention and eventual deportation, although some are able to fight it at U.S. immigration courts. A report published this week by Minnesota Public Radio showed that a large majority of the undocumented immigrants arrested in that state earlier this year ended up removed from the country.
That crackdown, known as Operation Metro Surge, sparked a huge public backlash, along with widespread outrage at the deaths of two U.S. citizens who were protesting ICE actions. More than 3,700 immigrants were arrested, and at least 2,300 ended up deported or out of the country, according to an analysis of the data from the Deportation Data Project, a group of academics and lawyers that obtained the material through a Freedom of Information lawsuit. That will do it for today. This has been Nancy Griwe reading the Washington Post for this Thursday, September 17th. Thank you for listening.

Welcome to the reading of the New York Times for Thursday, September 17th, 2026. As a reminder, Radio Eye is a reading service intended for people who are blind or have other disabilities that make it difficult to read printed material. Your reader for today is Scott Johnson. We'll start today with the Merriam-Webster Word of the Day. Today's word, watershed. Watershed. Used figuratively, watershed refers to a crucial dividing point, line, or factor. Used literally, the word may refer to a ridge from which rivers drain on either side, or to the area of land that includes a particular river or lake, and all the rivers, streams, etc. that flow into it. A crucial dividing point, line, or factor. The protests marked a watershed in the nation's history. Or, the Continental Divide is the most well-known watershed in the United States. Today's front page headlines from the national print edition of the New York Times. Increase in rates puts Fed at odds with President. First in 3 years, Trump urges cut as new chairman tries to put a lid on inflation. Houthis learn to make arms on their own, relying less on Tehran and employing AI. In a city of aerial reporting, a crash compounds a story's sorrow. 5 dead in L.A. bus and chopper accidents. Jury scrutiny may complicate prospects for new Clancy trial. UK's storks are back. Or are they trespassers? And world starts seeing U.S. as a shaky investment. Jitters over rising debt and use of sanctions. Our first story headlined, Fed raises rates in first major step by Warsh to contain inflation. It's by Colby Smith. The Federal Reserve raised interest rates by a quarter of a percentage point on Wednesday, the first increase in more than 3 years, and a significant step by Kevin M. Warsh, the central bank's chairman, to combat elevated inflation. The decision, which lifts rates to a new range of 3.75 to 4%, was supported by all 12 members of the Federal Open Market Committee. The plain fact is that inflation is too high and has been for too long, Mr. Warsh said at a news conference after the decision was announced. He added that the U.S. economy remained strong and unemployment was low, justifying the Fed removing what he described as a dose of accommodation. In a statement accompanying the rate decision, the Fed said Wednesday's increase will, quote, support a timelier return to the committee's 2% goal, unquote. Mr. Warsh steered clear of providing any guidance about the path forward for rates after Wednesday's move, however, saying that he did not want to, quote, prejudge any future decisions we make, unquote. But in new forecasts, policymakers indicated that there would likely be additional increases. According to the latest dot plot, which tracks what officials think will happen to borrowing costs over the coming years, the vast majority of policymakers who submitted projections expect at least one more quarter-point move by the end of the year. 4 officials thought rates would need to rise half a percentage point from here this year. Stocks closed lower for the day, with the S&P 500 off 0.4%. The Nasdaq Composite inching lower, and the Dow Jones Industrial Average down more than 1%. Investors now anticipate 3 additional quarter-point interest rate increases through 2027. The 2-year Treasury yield, which is sensitive to changes in interest rates, rose 0.6 of a percentage point to 4.7%. The 10-year Treasury yield steadied around 5%, while the 30-year Treasury yield nudged lower to 5.35%. Wednesday's decision is a momentous one for Mr. Warsh, who was selected

0: This service is intended solely for individuals who cannot read conventional print due to a disability. Ineligible listeners risk infringing on copyright laws, and KPBS Radio Reading Service is not responsible for any violations that may occur. Our service may not be redistributed without our written consent. If you agree to these conditions, please continue listening.
1: Unquote. He alluded to his early threat to cut off a broad swath of U.S. trade if the Fed did not soon reduce borrowing costs, lower the interest rates for the United States of America, and fast, he said. However, he did not publicly castigate Mr. Warsh for the decision to raise rates, a notable change from his approach to the previous chair, Jerome H. Powell, whom he repeatedly attacked for not complying with his demands. Mr. Trump later suggested to reporters that he had spoken to Mr. Warsh, casting the blame on the other six members of the Board of Governors, some of whom were appointed by Mr. Trump in his first term. The president said he told Mr. Warsh that he might as well vote with the board because it's just not going to matter. The board is very hostile. They're very political. They're doing the wrong thing. That's a quote. Asked repeatedly about Mr. Trump's demand for lower rates, Mr. Warsh said the Fed's job was to, quote, stay in our lane, unquote. Independence is a two-way street, he added. We let people that do trade policy and fiscal policy stay in their lane, too. The case for cutting rates evaporated long before Mr. Warsh took the helm of the Fed in May. Mr. Trump's war with Iran, which began in February and immediately sparked a surge in energy prices, upended the outlook for inflation and forced a rethink among officials at the central bank about their policy settings. In the months since, growth has held up well, the unemployment rate has stayed low, and consumers have continued to spend, suggesting that rates were not inflicting that much restraint on the economy, and in turn, inflation. Financial markets have also undergone a rapid reset, with yields on longer-dated U.S. government bonds now trading at multi-year highs, raising borrowing costs across the economy. That shift prompted Treasury Secretary Scott Bessent over the past month to embark on a series of interventions to force down borrowing costs. So far, those efforts have proven futile, with 10-year Treasury yields now trading around 5%. Mr. Warsh ascribed the rise in longer-term borrowing costs to three factors. The first was higher growth prospects. The second, competition for capital as technology companies borrow heavily to finance the expansion of their artificial intelligence capabilities. And the third was geopolitics, or higher oil prices, caused by the Iran war. Importantly, he did not convey that concerns about the Fed's credibility in fighting inflation or about the long-term fiscal sustainability of the U.S. government were behind the recent moves. This backdrop, coupled with minimal signs that inflation was progressing steadily to the 2% target, gave the Fed limited latitude to do anything but raise rates on Wednesday. Mr. Warsh's decision to stake his reputation as chairman on getting inflation down also bolstered the case. Mr. Warsh reinforced his commitment as recently as last month, stating in a closely watched speech at the central bank's annual conference in Jackson, Wyoming, that the Fed, quote, must be confident that underlying inflation is moving to our objective clearly and at sufficient speed. Otherwise, we have work to do, unquote. Mr. Warsh on Wednesday said that he was most focused on the trends in inflation rather than specific data points, which he described as noisy. Data point dependence is a dangerous preoccupation, he added. It's not something that concerns me. Markets over time will come to understand how this Fed makes its decisions, what's relevant, and not. Most officials see inflation, as measured by the Personal Consumption Expenditures Price Index, ending the year at 3.7%, slightly higher than officials thought.

bought just 3 months ago. They also revised up their estimates for core inflation, which strips out volatile food and energy items, to 3.4%. As of the latest data in July, overall inflation stood at 3.7% compared with the same time last year. Core inflation was up 3.3% from a year earlier. The 2% target is not expected to be reached until 2029. In 2027, the median estimate for rates stood at 4% to 4.25%, although there was a range of views. 8 policymakers forecast that rates would end the year a quarter of a percentage point higher than that, while 4 expected rates to be no higher than 3.5 to 3.75%. Policymakers remained upbeat about the trajectory for growth and the labor market over this time period, projecting that the economy would expand 2.3% in 2026 and 2.4% in 2027. They see the unemployment rate slightly lower at 4.1% compared to 3 months ago, in line with today's level. The dot plot again had fewer entries, with not all 19 policymakers submitting projections. Mr. Warsh in June declined to do so, reflecting his opposition to providing forecasts that he argues box the Fed in. One official submitted forecasts, but only through 2027. The dot plot, along with other communication tools at the Fed's disposal, is the focal point of one of 5 task forces Mr. Warsh created to look into issues that are central to the Fed. The other groups are looking into the Fed's $6.7 trillion portfolio of government debt and mortgage-backed securities, the data sources the central bank prioritizes, productivity trends and jobs, and the models and measurements officials use to understand inflation. Now a story headlined, "The Day We All Dread. Helicopter crews see one of their own fall." It's by Sean Hubler, reporting from Los Angeles. The collision of the bus and the SUV had been big, even by Los Angeles eye-in-the-sky standards. Desmond Shaw was stunned by its force. Mr. Shaw, a veteran helicopter reporter, had gazed at the wreck from above, transfixed. His aircraft was one in a swarm hovering high over the San Fernando Valley on Tuesday. The transit vehicle had been bashed like a toy, the SUV gutting its midsection. The authorities were saying people were dead. Mr. Shaw had been back at work less than a week after taking a leave prompted by the deaths of both parents, and he had been thinking lately about mortality. The crash was eerie for him, and he was glad to be done with the story. But shortly after he and his pilot flew away, the newsroom called back. An aircraft appeared to have gone down near the scene of the bus crash. Mr. Shaw, a 45-year-old who works for a CBS station, thought of his fellow reporters aloft, colleagues for whom the air was their office. "As soon as we got there and saw the fireball and the rotor blades, we knew what it was," he said, speaking in an interview from his car early Wednesday. Quote, "It was the day we all dread," unquote. The back-to-back bus and helicopter crashes killed at least 5 people and strewed blackened wreckage in the Chatsworth neighborhood of Los Angeles. Shortly after 5 p.m. on Tuesday, the SUV broadsided a Los Angeles Metro bus, killing at least 2 people and critically injuring others. The driver has been charged with murder, the police said. Then around 7 p.m., a helicopter reporting for a local NBC station plummeted to the ground and burst into flames, a disaster whose cause is under investigation. The reporter, Eliana Moreno, and the pilot, George Marcineau, were killed along with a person on the ground. The helicopter was just one of a fleet that zips over Southern California's vastness, tracking events like car chases and wildfires. Most of them are supplied by contractors who provide aircraft and reporters to news stations.
The choppers, swashbuckling and loud, are a signature of the region, indispensable in a metropolis encompassing thousands of square miles. In 1992, they carried the news during the Los Angeles riots as crowds at the intersection of Florence and Normandy Avenues attacked the trucker Reginald Denny. 2 years later, they filled the sky when O.J. Simpson led the police on a riveting 2-hour chase through Southern California freeways. Come flames or floods, rose parades or ice protests, they are as ubiquitous as seabirds watching and swooping in from above. But the crash on Tuesday night of an aircraft trying to cover a spectacular collision underscored another aspect of Los Angeles's aerial news culture, the risks. Helicopter crews across the United States say they must remain on constant lookout for hazards such as drones and bird strikes, as well as pilot error and mechanical failure. Although driving on freeways is statistically more dangerous than air travel, the crash of a tourist chopper in the Hudson River last year and the 2020 accident that killed the NBA legend Kobe Bryant, his 13-year-old daughter, and 7 others have highlighted the long odds of surviving a helicopter accident. Since 2000, there have been at least 8 fatal crashes involving news helicopters in the United States, killing 16 people, federal accident reports and news accounts show. In Los Angeles, 2 people were seriously injured in 2000 when a news helicopter covering the Academy Awards crashed at Van Nuys Airport. At NBC4, formerly known as KNBC, Tuesday's tragedy summoned the memory of the 1977 helicopter crash that killed Francis Gary Powers. A former reconnaissance plane pilot, Mr. Powers had survived being shot down over the Soviet Union during the Cold War, only to perish on his way back from covering a wildfire. In the interview on Wednesday, Mr. Shaw, the reporter for the CBS station, said that helicopter journalists have to put aside their fears. "You have to push it to the back of your brain or you can't do the job," he said. "I had a fear of heights when I was a kid. Now I'm sometimes up 10,000 feet high." Mr. Shaw has worked in broadcasting since his college days at California State University Northridge, and later became the most specific of Los Angeles media figures, a radio traffic reporter. For more than a decade, he flew above the freeways, keeping motorists apprised of hazards from Gawker's Block to jackknifed big rigs, as well as the occasional disaster or wildfire. He joined CBS Los Angeles in 2015 and has been a full-time reporter and cameraman there for 6 years. He said he was well acquainted with Ms. Moreno and Mr. Marcino. "We knew pretty quickly who it was," he said. "It was a pretty tight-knit community. There are probably a dozen of us, or maybe less, who report on air and run the camera." NBC4 said on Tuesday that its News Chopper 4 was owned and operated by a vendor based in Los Angeles, Angel City Air, and that Ms. Moreno and Mr. Marcino had been Angel City Air employees. Mr. Shaw said that he had run into them at airports over the years as they were covering breaking stories, and that he knew their voices by heart from broadcasts. So did the other reporters hovering overhead at the time of the crash. A video from inside News Chopper 4, which was broadcasting live at the time, captured the final moments. As the chopper descends for a closer look at the bus crash, the engine can be heard winding down. A warning horn sounds, and the helicopter abruptly tries ascending. "What? You can't? You can't pull up?" Ms. Moreno says, her voice panicked as the image begins violently shaking. The picture goes white and then goes black. Zoe Tour, a veteran news helicopter pilot and reporter who spent more than 3 decades covering Southern California, said she recognized the telltale sounds of engine failure. "You can hear the blades slowing," she said. "You can hear the sound of the turbine engine shutting down." Fabian Salazar,
an investigator with the National Transportation Safety Board, said at a news conference on Wednesday that investigators were combing through the crash site in Chatsworth. But the most crucial evidence, he said, was the video broadcast by the helicopter in its final moments. The agency plans to release a preliminary report on the accident in about 30 days, he said. The impact has rippled through the airborne media community in Los Angeles like a shockwave. Heartbreaking doesn't begin to describe it, Mr. Shaw said. Mr. Shaw and his pilot didn't see the crash, only the devastation that followed in Chatsworth. The hours since have been a blur, he said, speaking on the air with his station's news anchors and reassuring his loved ones that he was all right. He took time in his car for one last interview before going home in the dark to greet his dogs, Lonzo and Scruffy, and hug his husband, Brandon. His phone, he said, had been sounding off all night with messages of concern and condolence. Everyone is asking if I'm okay, he said. Honestly, no, but I'm alive. We move now to a story headlined, Yemen's Houthi Militants Are Learning to Arm Themselves. It's by Nicholas Kulish, who writes about the changing technologies and tactics used in conflicts around the globe. The popular image of Yemen's Houthi rebels is of men on the backs of pickup trucks firing AK-47s into the desert air. Yet the group has launched long-range missiles, strikes at Israel more than 1,000 miles away. The Houthis prey on ship traffic in the Red Sea with naval drones, and evidence points to their growing ambition to use artificial intelligence and other means to produce more advanced weaponry themselves, making them less reliant on their sponsors in Iran. Though they are backed by Iran, for months, the Houthis remained on the sidelines of this year's fighting in the region. That ended in July when they declared a maritime blockade on Saudi Arabia. Since then, they have marched south, seizing the historic port city of Mocha, last week while capturing islands near the narrow strait known as the Bab al-Mandab, tightening the group's grip on the choke point at the southern end of the Red Sea. They use every opportunity to build their capability, to test their capability, such that they are now the most lethal non-state actor in the entire Middle East, said Timothy A. Lenderking, a former U.S. Special Envoy for Yemen, speaking at a Middle East Institute forum on Friday. A report by Anthropic last week on the misuse of AI said that a cell of threat actors based in northern Yemen, where the Houthis have their stronghold, used Claude for, quote, a sustained effort to develop guided weapons, unquote. Despite Anthropic's safeguards, the company said, the cell proceeded as far as the test firing of a guided rocket. The Houthis still rely on their Iranian sponsors for the most sophisticated components in their drones and ballistic missiles, but as the Anthropic report suggested, in recent years, they have become much more advanced at building their own weapons systems. This has given the Houthis greater flexibility to maintain their fight against Yemeni and Saudi adversaries, attack shipping traffic in the Red Sea, and threaten Israeli and U.S. targets, even with the U.S. Navy enforcing a months-long blockade of the Strait of Hormuz. The Houthis and their Iranian advisors were already experimenting with unmanned surface vessels a decade ago. The militant group used a remote-controlled boat loaded with explosives to attack a Saudi frigate all the way back in 2017, killing 2 people in the process. After the Houthis captured Yemen's capital, Sana'a, in 2014, Saudi Arabia led a military coalition propping up the country's government and fighting back against the militants. A ceasefire was declared in 2022, but experts say the group has used the intervening years to dramatically advance its capabilities. The truce gave the Houthis time to regroup, retrain,
refit, restock, said Mr. Lenderking. The volume of goods being brought into Yemen to make weapons increased exponentially, and the number of routes being used increased exponentially after the truce was announced in Yemen in 2022, said Peter Salisbury, an adjunct professor at Columbia University's School of International and Public Affairs, who has studied Houthi weapons manufacturing closely. At first, Yemen was a laboratory for Iran's pursuit of warfare. Increasingly, it is the factory, too. Mr. Salisbury said that larger parts of missile chassis are fabricated in Houthi-controlled territory rather than sent to Iran. Iran and Hezbollah have invested heavily in continuing to upskill the Houthis in the manufacture and use of weapons, Mr. Salisbury said. Increasingly, they've been able to indigenize the production of a lot of things like one-way attack drones. According to Farzin Nadimi, a senior fellow with the Washington Institute for Near East Policy, the Iranian defense industry has dedicated design bureaus and factories for weapons systems specifically for proxy forces like the Houthis that are, quote, simple to assemble, simple to move, simple to prepare for launch, and simple to use, unquote. The Iranians encouraged the Houthis to develop additional supply chains for components from places like China, whose factories supply many of the drone parts used around the world. There's a lot the Houthis don't need anymore, and the reason they don't need it anymore is because they've been able to use the global black market supply chain to get most of the things they need, said Kevin Donegan, a former commander of the U.S. Fifth Fleet, whose area of responsibility included the Persian Gulf and the Red Sea, and who built the first intelligence fusion cell to study Iranian support for the Houthis. They do not need key components still, especially for the missiles to make them effective, Mr. Donegan said. They have the rat lines that still can bring those components because they're not the big pieces. Those might include guidance systems, rocket engines, and wingtips and fins that require a higher degree of precision engineering, Mr. Salisbury said. While the U.S. Navy's blockade focuses on large container ships and tankers, smaller components can be smuggled on medium-sized vessels like the traditional dhows plowing the region's waters. Shipments can be sent directly to Houthi-controlled areas of Yemen, transshipped via the Horn of Africa, or even transferred ship to ship in the waters off the coast of Somalia. Mr. Salisbury calls it a giant game of three-card Monte. Increased self-sufficiency is not necessarily the same thing as complete independence from their sponsors in Iran's Islamic Revolutionary Guards Corps. I think they pretty much still need a lot of help from the IRGC, Mr. Nadimi said. He said that he believed there were what he called significant numbers of IRGC officers involved in the planning and execution of the current phase of the fighting in Yemen. The need for Iranian advisors and the more advanced components may explain how the renewed fighting in Yemen started this summer in the first place. A Houthi delegation traveled to Tehran in July for the funeral of Iran's supreme leader, Ayatollah Ali Khamenei. After, they boarded a flight home operated by Iran's Mahan Air, which is under sanctions imposed by the United States government, back to Sana'a. The Saudis and the Yemeni government believe that the aircraft carried Iranian military personnel and weaponry. When airstrikes prevented the plane from landing at Sana'a International Airport, the flight diverted and managed to land elsewhere in Houthi-controlled territory. The Houthis then launched retaliatory attacks on Aba International Airport in the southern part of Saudi Arabia. It was the first Houthi attack on Saudi Arabia since 2022 and began a new and unpredictable phase of fighting with an adversary that spent years planning and advancing its tactics and technology. If the Anthropic report is accurate,
the group that was using Claude in northern Yemen tried to develop a multi-stage ballistic missile with a range of over 1,200 miles and a hypersonic glide vehicle. The would-be weapons designers were careful to avoid the company's safeguards, hiding the true purpose of the guidance systems they were designing from the very system helping them design it. Anthropic said there was no evidence that they were successful in what it called fielding an operational device. The users queried Claude Code about why their test had failed. Nevertheless, we have evidence that the actors had already built an offline simulation toolkit that does not rely on Claude, the report said. Recent history suggests that they will keep working to improve their capabilities. Keep in mind that the Houthis are always on the move, said Mr. Lender King, the former U.S. envoy. Quote, they're extremely entrepreneurial. Unquote. Now a story headlined, Does This Bird's Return to Britain Restore History or Rewrite It? It's by Leo Sands, reporting from West Sussex, England. The noisy throng of birds beat their wings and hopped up and down in their pen. These three-month-old white storks, fueled by a generous morning's feed, were ready for takeoff. As a keeper twisted open the gate of the pen, a dedicated crowd of bird watchers in stork-themed shirts held its collective breath from several hundred feet away. The sight of a juvenile stork on its first flight is not to be missed. The lanky bird, fabled in European folklore as a bringer of life, is now a permanent addition to Britain's skies. It is also a surprisingly contentious one. To the conservationists behind the years-long effort to establish a population, the stork's introduction restores a species that was presumed to have been wiped out in Britain some 600 years ago. To some more skeptical naturalists, it is a misguided act that introduces a bird that had never made Britain its home. The White Stork Project, as the effort is known, has so far established a colony of some 100 birds at Knepp, a 3,500-acre former dairy farm in West Sussex. Over two decades, the environment has done most of the reclamation there unaided as part of a wider, rewilding effort that lets natural processes govern the landscape. But Isabella Tree, the conservationist who co-owns Knepp, is giving it something of a push with the storks. Unlike other birds that could strike out and breed from just one pair, storks are a sociable species that are more likely to survive in a colony, she said. To build that colony, conservationists have released captive-bred storks at Knepp every summer for the past 8 years. The effort is working. Some 40 nests silhouette the landscape's oak canopies. This year's batch of fledglings was bred at a zoo from flightless birds that had crashed into electrical pylons in Poland. After mingling with the colony's existing population of wild-hatched chicks, the juveniles are embarking on a 1,000-mile seasonal migration to northern Africa this fall. It is a grueling voyage. Most typically die in the attempt, but survivors will return 3 or 4 years later to find a mate. Ms. Tree's hope is that the colony will eventually become self-sufficient and spread across southern England to form satellite colonies. We know that we can bring them back, she said in an interview in July. As the colony has grown, so has a re-examination of the archaeological and written record of its existence. Though white storks have been spotted in Britain over the centuries, some researchers say there is little sign they were more than fleeting visits. We have no evidence from any source whatsoever that there were ever areas in Britain with a significant stork population, said Ulrich Schmilke, an archaeologist who specializes in birds at the Leibniz Center for Archaeology in Mainz, Germany. By that logic, Knepp might be Britain's first white stork colony ever. The question has opened a ferocious debate
over how actively conservationists should reshape the wilderness. Archaeologists have unearthed the occasional adult white stork bone in Britain, but they have never found juvenile remains that would show the birds were not just visitors, Dr. Schmilke said. Nor do white storks appear in Britain's rich canon of folk tales or written laws, he pointed out, as they do in parts of Europe where they are unquestionably native breeders. The evidence, Dr. Schmilke said, suggested, quote, they never established a stable population, unquote. Ian Carter, an ornithologist who previously worked with the official environmental body Natural England, objected to the managed release of white storks on that basis. No matter how many times people say it's a reintroduction, it absolutely isn't, he said. The birds could pose a threat to existing wildlife because they breed in high densities and prey on vulnerable wetland creatures, Mr. Carter said. You can't impose a species on the environment without having knock-on effects on other species, he added. And it changes the meaning of wildlife if you can just pick and choose any bird. The uproar prompted Natural England to weigh in with an assessment. In May, it said it had determined that white storks were never a native breeding bird. Although the birds had visited from continental Europe, researchers could locate only a single historical reference to a nesting pair. In 1416, a Scottish priest observed two white storks building a nest on the roof of St. Giles's Cathedral in Edinburgh before they flew off. It was not clear from the text whether they bred successfully. It's an animal that has turned up here sporadically, said Tony Juniper, the chairman of Natural England, quote, but we can't convince ourselves yet that this was an established species, unquote. While Mr. Juniper was effusive about the broader effort to rewild NEP with native plants and other animals, he said the environmental authorities could not actively support the introduction of a species without an established breeding history in Britain. In response to the skeptics, Ms. Tree said the standard of evidence they demanded, juvenile remains or legal records mentioning breeding, was impossibly high. Storks were part of medieval Britain, she said, pointing to their appearance in artworks and place names. One is Storrington, a village near Nep. Ultimately, you can argue either way, Miss Tree said, and I don't think it matters. The bird's prominence as a symbol of fertility persists in cartoons and old-fashioned euphemisms about childbirth. A common theory for the link traces it to migration patterns. Storks would return to the skies of medieval Europe in February and March, coinciding with increases in human births around 9 months after midsummer weddings. Germanic mythology held that storks delivered the souls of newborn babies from subterranean lakes, said Ms. Tree, who was writing a book on the birds. In the early 19th century, the Danish writer Hans Christian Andersen adapted that idea in The Storks, a short story with a depiction of long-legged birds delivering newborns. Bringing the birds to England has justifications beyond historical rectitude, Ms. Tree said. The storks' large nests provide homes and food for other birds, she said, and the storks benefit from access to a cooler climate as continental Europe warms. We need to allow species to be able to move north in response to climate change, she said. While Ms. Tree's critics contest her rationale, their objections are not a serious obstacle to her work. The releases at NEP are independently funded and do not require official permission. Mr. Juniper and Dr. Schmilke both said that storks from mainland Europe could push north into Britain as the climate changes, regardless of the effort at NEP. At the estate in July, debates over their presence did not seem to concern the young storks as they took flight. Humans may have started the colony,
But the birds did what feathered creatures tend to do. One by one, they emerged from the pen, outstretched their wings, and after a few false starts, took flight. Days later, the birds had embarked on their migration across the English Channel. Within weeks, some had been spotted in Morocco, scavenging in a garbage dump. Jamie Craig, the zookeeper who had opened the pen to free the birds, responded with a resigned laugh to the image of them feasting on trash. "That's life. That's nature," he said. "If we give it a resource, it will use it." Our next story is headlined, "Scrutiny of Jury May Complicate Future of Lindsay Clancy Case." It's by Jenna Russell and Nicholas Bogle Burrows. Jenna Russell reported from Plymouth, Massachusetts. When several jurors from the murder trial of Lindsay Clancy spoke publicly last week about their deliberations, they probably did not imagine what would follow. Deep dives into their social media histories, hateful memes depicting the women among them as crones, and excavation of two jurors' past legal problems, none of which would have disqualified them from serving. With a retrial of Ms. Clancy still possible, the intense scrutiny of the jurors, whose deadlock led to a mistrial, could complicate attempts to seat a new jury from a pool of candidates who now have reason to fear a similar backlash. The prosecutor in the case, Timothy J. Cruz, has not said if he intends to retry Ms. Clancy, 36, for the strangling deaths of her three children in January 2023. She has admitted to killing Cora, 5, Dawson, 3, and Callan, 8 months. But according to the defense, she was experiencing postpartum psychosis at the time. As Mr. Cruz weighs his next step, Ms. Clancy's lawyer, Kevin Reddington, could try to argue that the lone holdout juror would never have been seated if past criminal accusations against him had been known. The holdout, who voted for Ms. Clancy's conviction while the other 11 jurors wanted to find her not guilty by reason of insanity, had been charged with misdemeanor domestic violence assault in 2021 after his wife at the time said he had grabbed her throat and thrown her against a dresser. That charge was later dismissed. Court records from the couple's eventual divorce indicated that they had lived separately since the day of the arrest. Then, last year, a teenage family member who had called 911 during the 2021 incident asked a judge for a restraining order against the man. The year-long restraining order expired last month during the trial. Another juror identified the holdout in an interview with the Boston Globe, and New York Times verified the holdout juror's identity. Repeated efforts to reach the man, a 48-year-old resident of Plymouth County, Massachusetts, were unsuccessful. Several of his relatives declined to comment on his background or his jury service. Neither the restraining order nor the dropped misdemeanor assault charge would have disqualified the man from jury service under Massachusetts law, which bars only those with a pending felony charge or a felony conviction within 7 years of their screening. Similarly, another Clancy juror, who was charged with misdemeanor assault more than 20 years ago, a charge that was also dismissed, was legally eligible to serve on the jury. Unknown is whether the two jurors disclosed their past interactions with the law on the forms they filled out when they reported for jury duty. The Massachusetts form asks prospective jurors to check all that apply from a list that includes having ever been arrested, sued, served with a court order, charged with or convicted of a crime. The form requires a signature from prospective jurors acknowledging that, quote, a willful misrepresentation or omission of a material fact on this form is a crime, unquote, punishable by a fine. In theory, lawyers on either side could have run background checks on prospective jurors, a review permitted
until the jury is sworn in. But in reality, experts said, trial lawyers often lack the time and resources to independently scrutinize jury pools during the initial screening. Known as voir dire, which tends to move quickly, they're looking at the things that are immediately front and center, like race, youth, gender, occupation, and asking what they can glean there, said Rosanna Cavallaro, a law professor at Suffolk University. Lawyers may challenge the other side's choice of a juror for a range of reasons and may also deploy a limited number of no-cause challenges. She noted that questions on juror forms help guide lawyers in asking questions during jury selection that elicit candidates' feelings about their past experiences, such as lingering animosity toward the police or the courts. Defense lawyers often welcome jurors with past charges or convictions, experts said, because they may be more sympathetic toward defendants or view prosecutors critically. The holdout juror in the Clancy case took the opposite stance, supporting the prosecution. Even if a juror did fail to acknowledge being charged with or convicted of a crime, it wouldn't necessarily be grounds for removal, Professor Cavallaro said. Such an omission could be accidental and would likely be seen as less serious than proactive juror misconduct, she said, such as posting on social media about a trial while serving as a juror for it. Because Ms. Clancy's trial ended in a mistrial, effectively restarting the case, it is unclear whether or how the revelations about the jurors' histories could be used by lawyers to affect what happens next. The same goes for the claim from other jurors that the holdout did not follow the judge's instructions or the law in reaching his decision that Ms. Clancy should be held criminally responsible. In the days after the mistrial was declared, every new bit of information about the jurors to emerge was seized on by many who had followed the trial closely. Last week, one of the jurors in the majority revealed to Gail King on CBS Mornings that the lone holdout was black, and apparently the only black person on the panel. That touched off a furor online from people who saw race as a pernicious factor in other jurors' criticism of him. Conservative commentators, some of whom had been portraying the holdout juror as a heroic white man, quickly pivoted to criticizing the optics of 11 white jurors trying to have a black man removed. Online sleuths also uncovered posts from a Facebook account that appears to belong to a juror who favored acquittal. They show her cheering on the acquittal of Karen Reed, a defendant in another recent high-profile trial that, similar to the Clancy case, became a hotbed of conspiracy theories. Jurors' past conduct can have dramatic consequences. In another well-known Massachusetts case, a federal appeals court overturned the death penalty sentence of Jokhard Tsarnaev, the Boston Marathon bomber, in 2020, after finding that the judge in the case did not sufficiently screen jurors for bias. Two jurors, it was later discovered, had posted comments on social media about Mr. Tsarnaev before the trial and failed to disclose them. The forewoman referred to him as that piece of garbage. Another juror called him scum. The Supreme Court later reinstated the death sentence. 10 days after the judge declared a mistrial in the Clancy case, the intense scrutiny of jurors prompted unusual action on Monday. Judge William Sullivan indefinitely shielded the names of the 12 jurors and 6 alternates, citing what he called real and present risk of harm fueled by daily divisive attention to the case. He also impounded for 10 days the names of every potential juror who was called to court the week the jurors were chosen in late July. Judge Sullivan's attempt to lock their identities away from public view underscored the toxic new reality faced by jurors in high-profile trials in an age of rampant
polarizing online discourse. Alec Ewald, a professor of political science at the University of Vermont who has studied jury eligibility, said that excluding broad categories of prospective jurors with specific backgrounds, such as past criminal charges against them, could undermine the goal of assembling a true jury of one's peers. But he added that in a case involving disturbing, unimaginable crimes and sharp national division over what the outcome should be, it seemed natural that a mistrial, with its lack of resolution, would trigger frustration with the jury. There's a need to make sense of these awful events, and then, with a mistrial, the jury gets in the way of that, he said. The ambiguity and complexity of having regular people make these decisions really comes home to us when the results are unsatisfying. That's a quote. Now a story headlined, "The World Economy is Becoming Wary of the U.S." It's by Alan Rappaport, reporting from Washington. Global investors are balking at U.S. bonds. Talk of the dollar's dwindling power is getting louder. Foreign governments are hauling their gold out of American vaults. Almost 2 years into President Trump's second term, the world economy is increasingly looking for ways to distance itself from America. Concerns about a $40 trillion debt burden, the excessive use of sanctions to solve foreign policy problems, and Mr. Trump's penchant for pushing the limits of the rule of law are raising questions about the appeal of the United States as a haven for global investment. Despite pledges by foreign companies and nations to invest in the United States, in many cases to curry favor with the White House, capital is starting to seek alternative destinations. Geopolitical factors and U.S. weaponization of the dollar through financial sanctions are causing central banks and other official investors to attempt to diversify away from dollar assets, said S.Y. Prasad, the former head of the International Monetary Fund's China division. The United States is not yet an investment pariah. Private investors are still pouring money into American financial markets and stocks. Artificial intelligence infrastructure is booming, and no rival currency is poised to topple the dollar immediately. In testimony before Congress on Tuesday, Treasury Secretary Scott Bessent said that he remained confident in the credibility of the U.S. financial system, arguing that bond auctions continue to operate successfully and that the dollar is still thriving as measured by its share of global transactions. The U.S. is, in fact, the leader, and the leader does not fear competition, Mr. Bessent said. Competition makes us better. But cracks in America's economic dominance are starting to show. The most glaring example has been in the bond market. Yields have been soaring as investors, nervous about the mounting national debt, demand a higher rate of return for buying Treasury bonds. This week, the yield on the 10-year Treasury topped 5%, reaching its highest level since 2007. A decision to raise rates on Wednesday could help to alleviate concerns about the Fed's grip on elevated inflation, fears that have injected more jitters into bond markets. The ominous bond threshold was crossed a week after the Treasury Department purchased $5.2 billion of its own debt maturing in the next 10 to 20 years, part of a plan to inject demand into the Treasury market to try to push prices higher and yields lower. Mr. Bessent said investors were failing to understand the underlying strength of the economy and dared them to bet against him. "It's my dream," Mr. Bessent said last week at Southern Methodist University. "I have asymmetric information. I am the house now." With the United States' long-term fiscal situation looking shaky, some countries are starting to wonder if America is a wise investment. This month, Norway's sovereign wealth fund, the largest in the world, said it planned to reduce its holdings of U.S. treasuries as it looks elsewhere for stronger returns. And then there's the future of the dollar.
Nearly 90% of global foreign exchange transactions are in dollars. But the share of dollars being held in central bank reserves has been steadily declining over the past decade, falling to 56% at the end of 2025 from 64% in 2015. Last year, Christine Lagarde, the president of the European Central Bank, said erratic policymaking in the United States was setting the stage for what she called a global euro moment. The United States has taken advantage of the greenback's special status to use it as a foreign policy tool, imposing stiff sanctions on adversaries such as Iran and Russia. As the United States ramps up its use of sanctions to resolve global conflicts, the permanence of the dollar as the world's reserve currency has come into question with greater frequency. This year, the United States tried to start scaling back its sanctions program amid worries that an overuse of financial warfare was leading other countries to seek alternatives to the dollar. The dollar is used in most cross-border financial transactions, so sanctions can essentially cut off a country's ability to interact with the Western financial system. Frustrated with how the United States uses its economic might, more countries are seeking alternative financial systems that America cannot touch. However, Mr. Besant reversed course in August when he announced Operation Economic Outcast. The initiative claims to strangle Iran's economy and threatens secondary sanctions on any country that maintains economic ties to Tehran. Even the Treasury Secretary acknowledged that if the United States is forced to make good on that threat, it could, quote, blow up the global financial system, unquote. Although the euro and China's renminbi do not appear ready to overtake the dollar anytime soon, the emergence of central bank digital currencies, stablecoins, and cryptocurrencies gives U.S. adversaries new avenues to circumvent the American financial system when making international transactions. China has been leading the development of a cross-border digital currency platform with Hong Kong, Thailand, the United Arab Emirates, and Saudi Arabia that would allow money to move more quickly and with lower fees than what is possible with traditional banking transactions. A similar cross-border payments project led by some Group of Seven nations and Western financial institutions is also in development, but is not as far along as China's initiative, which is known as M-Bridge. Russia and India said last week that they were working on a plan that would let them use central bank digital currencies to settle international trade payments. Such a mechanism would allow the countries to expand their trade relationship and reduce reliance on Western financial institutions that can be targeted by U.S. sanctions. The story of moving away from the dollar is one of the oldest stories that exists, said Josh Lipsky, the chair of international economics at the Atlantic Council. Countries have thought about working around the dollar, and technology is making it a little cheaper and easier to do than before. That's a quote. This concludes the reading of the New York Times for today. Your reader for today has been Scott Johnson. If you have any questions, comments, or suggestions concerning this program, please feel free to call us at 859-422-6390. Thank you for listening. 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
0: Si disfrutaste de este programa, por favor regístrate para obtener nuestros servicios gratuitos en www.aftersight.org o llamando al 303-786-7777.

This service is intended solely for individuals who cannot read conventional print due to a disability. Ineligible listeners risk infringing on copyright laws, and KPBS Radio Reading Service is not responsible for any violations that may occur. Our service may not be redistributed without our written consent. 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

Hello and welcome. This is Bill Van Arsdell for Radio I. Today I will be reading from the AARP Bulletin and Magazine dated September 7th, 2026. As a reminder, Radio I is a reading service intended for people who are blind or have other disabilities that make it difficult to read printed material. The first article is Too Good to Be True. He was no ordinary romance scammer. More than a dozen older women were charmed and fleeced in person by this handsome, white-haired criminal. What lowered their defenses? And what can you do to protect yourself from a similar fate? One chilly December evening in 2020, Jillie Dyson decided to go out for a drink. Jillie, then 71, had broken up with a longtime boyfriend a few months prior and had spent the day preparing her home for sale. Not that she really wanted to let go of the house, a beautiful gray colonial on the water in Tony, Greenwich, Connecticut, but her children back in Australia were encouraging her to return home. Jillie walked over to the Delamar Greenwich Harbor, a stately hotel down the street. In the bar, she immediately noticed a fit, well-dressed man with a big smile and a full head of wavy white hair, combed as if blown back by breezes from the Long Island Sound. He walked up to introduce himself. "I'm Nelson," he said. "Nelson Roth." He asked if he could join her for a drink. Jillie was struck by how everyone there seemed to know him. He told her he was staying in Greenwich for a while because his apartment in New York was under renovation. Plus, he had some business in town. She recalled that he told her he was an art dealer who also had homes in the south of France and London. Jillie was an artist, a painter, which is what had brought her from Australia to New York after her divorce. This seemed to impress him. He looked at her as if he were already in love. By the time she left, he had her number and they planned to meet again. That week, they got together for lunch at the Delamar's restaurant. Soon after, Nelson drove Jillie into Manhattan for the day in a BMW i4 M50 coupe. They began to see each other regularly. At every restaurant, he tipped heartily and made conversation with the wait staff and people at neighboring tables. After nearly a year of COVID restrictions and death counts, Jillie felt good to be out and about again. It was like coming back to life. Nelson was 67 when Jillie met him, but unlike many men of his age and looks, he didn't seem interested in women who were much younger. Jillie's ex-husband had been a brute, as she put it. By contrast, Nelson seemed kind, generous, and sweet. And he was gorgeous, she recalled. Just a lovely person. I was so happy to have found him. Soon they were spending almost all their time together, and she was, in her own estimation, head over heels. Nelson, Jillie remembered, told her not to sell the house. They could do so much better, he told her, if they rented it out. The fact that he was so invested in her future suggested to her that he was in this relationship for the long haul. So she rented out the house and moved into the Delamar with Nelson. They ate every meal there, where the main lobster costs $60 and the drink menu features a $19 bourbon concoction dubbed Suspicion. Jillie's time with Nelson felt like a fairy tale. After having endured so much difficulty and marital strife, she thought she'd been handed a whole new life of joy and ease. There was one problem. The Prince Charming Jillie had fallen for was a sham. The real Nelson Roth. As Jillie and her adult children would later learn, the man who called himself Nelson Roth, and sometimes Justin Roth, was Nelson Kuhn, a serial perpetrator of romance frauds. He had served three separate sentences for grand larceny in the 2000s, after spending years convincing well-to-do women he was an art dealer with business interests and properties all over the world.
A vivid storyteller and smooth talker, he dressed well and took good care of his natural good looks. His well-coiffed head of thick white hair made Nelson stand out among other men his age. An actor, an investment banker, a schoolteacher, a personal trainer, all had been charmed and duped by Nelson. In a 2022 article for The New Yorker, I chronicled some of his exploits in Manhattan. Afterward, I got a flood of messages from people who had tangled with Nelson Roth, most of them in Greenwich, where he had started to spend more time during the pandemic. Many of them wanted their stories told, too. This is Jilly's. Online romance fraud has exploded in recent years. Over the Internet, criminals employing fake profiles on dating apps and social media have sweet-talked thousands of victims into investing in sham deals or sending money to cover fake emergencies. In 2025, romance scam victims who contacted

0: This service is intended solely for individuals who cannot read conventional print due to a disability. Ineligible listeners risk infringing on copyright laws, and KPBS Radio Reading Service is not responsible for any violations that may occur. Our service may not be redistributed without our written consent. If you agree to these conditions, please continue listening.
1: In her seminal book on the psychology of fraud, The Confidence Game, Why We Fall For It Every Time. It's no surprise that Jilly and a number of older single women would gravitate toward a handsome, seemingly well-off older man, lavishing them with attention. Nelson's victims were looking for companionship, as so many of us are, leaving them vulnerable to his practice of turning affection into money. With the day-to-day human connections of child-rearing or career mostly behind them, older people can often fall prey to romance scams, says Jeanine Launay, chief of the Manhattan District Attorney's Elder Abuse Unit. Scammers are very attentive, she says. No one's going to care for you like they do. And that works. Perpetrators of fraud also benefit from most people's tendency to believe that others are who they say they are. As one of Nelson's victims put it to me, I'd never met a dishonest person before. I'd never met a liar. That helps explain why Jilly was able to believe that Nelson had vast wealth tied up in various business dealings. And it explains why, once she moved in with Nelson, she began to pay for all their lodging and meals and to give him the additional money he started asking her for. They were both well off, she figured, so who cared who was footing the bill? There was another problem. The year before Jilly met Nelson, her doctor saw signs of early-stage dementia. She didn't tell her family. She could get a little confused and seemed to have some memory loss, her daughter, whom I'll call Rita, told me. She asked that her real name not be used to protect her privacy. But it was hard to know from so far away. What Rita knew for sure was that Jilly was smitten by Nelson. She'd call her daughter and put him on the phone, giggling in the background, while he prattled on about nonsense, as Rita puts it. He was a total idiot, she says, but I thought, as long as she's happy. She didn't suspect that Nelson was a crook. Though people with perfect cognitive ability get scammed every day, dementia can leave someone far more susceptible. Once a criminal recognizes it, they will take every possible advantage, explains Kathy Stokes, AARP Senior Director of Fraud Prevention Programs. But, dementia or no, I think my mom would have fallen for it anyway, Rita says. Jilly was a person who wanted to be swept off her feet. And over the months when Jilly and I first communicated, I saw no signs of cognitive decline. In a half dozen or so telephone calls, totaling several hours, and in the dozens of emails we exchanged, the details she shared about her relationship with Nelson remained consistent. Where the money is. When Jilly first crossed paths with Nelson in late 2020, he seemed to be almost a full-time resident of Greenwich, a town on Connecticut's Gold Coast that's just a short commute to New York City. It's packed with inherited wealth and newly minted fortunes. The average household income is north of $276,000, and the typical home is worth more than $2 million. Scammers often end up in Greenwich because of all the money here. Greenwich Detective Jim Manning, a specialist in fraud cases, explained to me. This was relatively new hunting ground for Nelson, who had been a near lifelong resident of New York City. Most of his previous known targets had lived in the five boroughs. That said, even before COVID, Greenwich seemed to be a regular travel destination for Nelson, who told at least two other women he dated that he wanted to invest in real estate there with them. But once the pandemic hit, it was much more attractive than New York City as a base of operations for Nelson's brand of in-person fraud. COVID restrictions were far laxer there than those that hampered his activities in Manhattan's restaurants and bars.

0: Greenwich offered him a fresh start and a new crop of prosperous women. Jilly loved living in Greenwich, and now she loved Nelson. In his thick New York accent, he told her about his difficult childhood as the son of a gangster father. Here, Nelson wasn't lying. His father was an illegal gambling don with alleged mob ties who was murdered in 1975. Jilly felt sorry for Nelson and protective of him, but his gentleness began to curdle. She recalled that he'd frequently snap at her, often when he'd been drinking. But she saw this as the fallout of his upbringing. With a childhood like that, he never stood a chance, she said. More troubling, however, were his constant demands for money. According to Jilly, they'd walk into a bank, and he'd tell her to withdraw a couple of thousand in cash, then hand it over to him. Sometimes, by her recollection, when he wanted more money from her bank account, he'd say, "You're going to do this for me," while holding her rather roughly, which she took as a kind of threat. Nelson says he went into a bank with her only once. More about that later. It was this cash, tens of thousands of dollars of her money, he now used to take her out and tip flamboyantly. But again, she was in love. So even if he was spending her money, she told herself, at least he was using it for something good, distributing it to waitstaff and other people who were less affluent than the two of them. Within a few months of dating, Nelson had convinced Jilly that he had a big deal coming through and that he would pay her back tenfold. Wanting to believe him, she kept giving him more money. The tens of thousands of dollars she'd forked over became hundreds of thousands. Nelson claims the money she gave him was not for a business deal, but for a campaign he came up with to fight racism in Greenwich. The human tendency to believe can work to the perpetrator's benefit. As Konnikova explains, the deeper one is into the deception, the harder it can be to admit it. So a person keeps throwing good money after bad, despite any nagging suspicions. And with romance scammers, there's yet another reason for a victim to avoid any warning signs. They'd have to admit that the person they fell for had never really loved them, and that, in fact, that person hadn't existed at all. A pattern of betrayal. Jilly's story of the arc of their relationship echoed the experiences of other women I spoke with or learned about. Nelson had been at this game since at least the late 1990s and had developed a routine. When he first met a woman in person, sometimes in a chance encounter, sometimes through a dating app, he charmed her with his generosity, his attentiveness, his outgoing personality, and his personal appearance. Several women mentioned his hair in particular. As a lover, Nelson got both positive and negative reviews. One woman who contacted me after the New Yorker story was published, Renee Gerson, was a Manhattanite in her 60s when she met Nelson in the early 2010s. He told her that he wanted to marry her and that he would soon make a fortune from his investment in the Chinese internet company Alibaba. Years later, there was Mary, who asked for her real name not to be used, to put her experience with Nelson behind her, a Greenwich woman Nelson had lived with before he met Jilly, and who owned the BMW he had borrowed to take Jilly on their trip to New York City. And during the pandemic, there was Carla, another woman who asked for a pseudonym for the same reason, whom Nelson also met in Greenwich. After each new conquest, however, Nelson's conspicuous displays of wealth would drift into urgent demands for money. His magnetism and good cheer would edge into hostility and sometimes abuse. He pressured Carla into paying a several-thousand-dollar repair bill for the BMW because he said he'd forgotten his wallet. He claims he paid this money back. He lived off Renee's credit cards for months, telling her that his funds were tied up in art deals in London and Paris, but he would pay her back when Alibaba sold its stock to the public. Soon after it did so, he told her he had bad news, likely just more lies. He was under federal investigation, and his accounts had been frozen. Left near penniless, Renee was forced to sell her home. Nelson denies he promised to marry her or told her about any art deals. He says he tried to get stock in Alibaba, but it didn't happen. As for Mary, on one evening in 2020, she and Nelson were arguing in a Greenwich parking lot when, by coincidence, Carla happened to drive by and witness the altercation. Nelson slapped Mary, who was then in her late 70s. He was arrested and charged with assault and conspiracy to commit breach of peace. The charges were later dropped. This was another part of the pattern I heard from several victims. Just when they thought things were really good with Nelson, he would disappear for days, weeks, or months on end, always with some elaborate story as to why. Then he'd return and shower them with love again. Eventually, each woman began to suspect that, during these absences, Nelson was wooing other women, most likely with money he'd taken from her. She'd realized, too, that none of the money she had entrusted to him was coming back. Fright and flight. In 2021, months into their relationship, Jilly woke up and realized what she had been too scared to admit to herself before then. "I was stuck in a very bad situation," she recalled. She went to the Greenwich police and explained what was happening. They put her in touch with Manning, the detective who specializes in fraud cases. The police called Nelson, after which Jilly remembered him being very angry at her for having gone to the authorities. Petrified, she recanted her story, but Manning was far from convinced. "I continued to worry about her," he says, "and we kept an eye on the situation." But Jilly was reluctant to accuse Nelson of wrongdoing, he says. She had a hard time acknowledging she had been scammed. This wavering is common. Once someone starts getting sucked into this world, it's very hard to separate them from the abuser or scammer, says Launay of the Manhattan DA's office. Even as she was seeing her situation more clearly, Jilly was still devoted to Nelson. On a road trip to Miami in early 2022, he announced that they were going to stop in Virginia for the night. "We're going to get married," he told Jilly. And they did. Part of her was excited, but another part felt like she had no choice in the matter. "It all passed in a rush," she said. Afterward, they drove on to Miami, where they settled in at a hotel. "He drank a lot," Jilly recalled. By now, Jilly had sold her house for nearly $1.7 million, so there was a lot of money in her account. She decided to wire money to her family, about $70,000 to Rita to help her purchase a house, and nearly $200,000 to her son to help him launch a business. "I made her, I'll repeat one more time, made her send the money," Nelson says. He claims this was a clear showing of goodwill toward the kids. But her son and daughter, whom Jilly hadn't yet told that she'd gotten married, now suspect that he was trying to win them over in order to allay any concerns they had about him. Soon, Jilly had another pang of doubt. On one of their visits to a Miami bank, Jilly found herself alone with a teller. "I told her, 'He's stealing all my money. He's forcing me to give it to him,'" she said. The bank initiated a fraud investigation and reached out to Manning. Then the bank called Jilly while she was in the car with Nelson, asking if she was okay. He grabbed the phone, she recalled, and said, "Of course she's okay," before hanging up. When they drove back north, Nelson dropped Jilly off at a motel in New York. "I'll be right back," he told her. She waited for days, but he never returned. "I was bringing her to New York Presbyterian Hospital to see the best neurologist around," Nelson says. I had left her in the hotel to go to Connecticut to get my dogs and bring them back from there. Terrified and alone, Jilly said, she saw her situation more clearly. Once again, she called Manning, who by then had learned that the Manhattan DA's office was building a case against Nelson for his activities there. Manning got a spot for Jilly at a shelter for domestic violence victims in Connecticut, where she lived for several months. Nelson kept calling her, but she wouldn't reveal her location. Even so, and even though he had taken nearly $500,000 from her, she missed him terribly. Jilly's children and friends arranged for her to fly back to Australia in late 2022. On the plane, concerned-looking flight attendants approached her repeatedly to ask if she was all right. I must have been looking pretty haggard by then, she says. When she was home, she confessed everything to her kids. Hundreds of thousands of dollars were gone. She had initially lowballed the figure. And she'd gotten married, too, so Nelson might be entitled to more. The law closes in. In 2023, just as Connecticut law enforcement was preparing to bring charges against him, the case that New York prosecutors had been building since 2018 finally started to coalesce. One of the biggest barriers to bringing perpetrators of fraud to justice is the unwillingness of victims to go to the authorities in the first place. They're often embarrassed about what has happened to them. And victims of romance fraud commonly blame themselves, says Monica Whitty, a professor of human factors in cybersecurity at Monash University in Australia. They don't necessarily perceive what's happened to them as a criminal act, she says, but rather as a stupid mistake they made. That may be why victims will often cooperate with an investigation only after they know others have already come forward, which is what started happening in New York City. One woman spoke up, then another, until the prosecutor's office had assembled 12 accusers in all. Meanwhile, Manning continued pursuing his investigation into Jilly's situation, and in May 2023, New York police, acting on his behalf, arrested Nelson Kuhn at his one-bedroom walk-up on the Upper East Side. "Where is all the money everyone is accusing me of having?" Nelson asked the DA's investigator upon his arrest, according to the police report. "I'm 7 months behind on my rent." What came next for Nelson was a grand jury proceeding in New York. Among other things, testimony there revealed that Nelson, who'd claimed to have properties and business deals all over the world, had never held a passport or even applied for one. The grand jury indicted him on one count of fraud and 3 counts of larceny. In jail, awaiting trial, Nelson phoned Jilly in Australia, begging her for bail money. Despite everything, Jilly was tempted to send it. This isn't surprising. Launay says victims commonly try to protect the people who have harmed them. Whitty, in her studies, found that about a third of romance fraud victims either went back to their victimizer or got caught in a similar scam later on. Both Jilly's son and Manning shot down the bail money idea. "So much for my dreams of going back to Nelson," she wrote me. "If it weren't for all his lies, we would have had such a beautiful life together." To Jilly, Nelson's bad behavior was separate from who he really was. If he could be persuaded to abandon his schemes, all would be fine. But to the police and the people around her, Nelson the charmer and Nelson the criminal were the same person. You couldn't have one without the other. Nelson kept trying to reunite with Jilly. He texted her a listing for a house in Bermuda, claiming to have just purchased it so the two of them could live there together happily once all the legal stuff was behind him. Jilly's son called the real estate agent to inquire about the house. It was still on the market. In June 2024, a few weeks before his scheduled New York trial date, the then 71-year-old Nelson Kuhn pleaded guilty to stealing a total of $1.8 million from five different women. The judge sentenced him to 4 to 8 years in prison. A month later in Connecticut, after pleading guilty to stealing $500,000 from Jilly, Nelson was sentenced to 4 years in prison to be served concurrently with the New York sentence. He reported to prison that July. His first parole hearing will be held this November when he's 73. Once Nelson was in custody, Jilly told me she was happy he was finally in prison, though she couldn't help worrying about him. After all, they were still married. Although she wanted a divorce, she said it was a logistical nightmare with her in Australia and him behind bars. "He looks terrible," she told me in one of our last phone calls, after seeing a video of him in a courtroom. "I don't think he'll make it very long." Without the trappings of wealth, he seemed to Jilly like a sad older man whose luck had run out. Plus, in jail, they'd sheared off most of his long, flowing hair. This article was written by Lauren Markham. Avoiding fraud on dating apps. Many loving relationships begin online, but so do most romance scams. These tips will help keep you safe when you're looking for love. First, stay on the dating platform. Crooks will ask for your number or to communicate through WhatsApp or another messaging service. That's often because dating sites are able to identify and block suspicious activity. Plus, having your name, phone number, and email makes it easier to gather other info you'd rather withhold. Second, meet in person. It's a huge red flag when someone repeatedly finds excuses to not meet face-to-face. Common lies are that the person is abroad for business, a military deployment, or charity work. Another ploy is to cancel imminent meetups by inventing a last-minute crisis. Third, beware of love bombing. To gain your trust, criminals will often lavish you with gifts and attention, texting constantly, and promising a life together. And fourth, say goodbye when money comes up. If your online sweetheart suddenly needs money to deal with a medical, legal, or financial emergency, or maybe wants to help you get in on a great investment in cryptocurrency, say, assume that you are about to be defrauded. Cut the person off. This concludes the reading of the AARP magazine and bulletin. We hope you found these articles interesting and informative, and if you have any questions or comments about this broadcast, please call Radio I at 859-422-6390. Your reader has been Bill Van Arstel. Next, please stay tuned for Health Corner on Radio I.
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1: Si disfrutaste de este programa, por favor regístrate para obtener nuestros servicios gratuitos en www.aftersight.org o llamando al 303-786-7777.

0: This program is intended for individuals who are blind or are unable to read physical print and is brought to you by CABVI's Audio Information Services team.
1: Good morning. This is Nancy Grywe with today's headlines from the Washington Post for this Thursday, September 17th. Seven things to know today. One, President Donald Trump said he told the Fed chief to do what you want before the interest rate hike. Yesterday, the Fed board voted to raise interest rates by a quarter point to tackle rising inflation. Trump's head chair, Kevin Warsh's vote wouldn't have changed the outcome. Two, Republican senators said the measles surge would be this administration's terrible legacy. What to know? Senator Bill Cassidy, a Republican from Louisiana, said it as senators quizzed Trump's pick for Surgeon General. Nicole Safier called the combined MMR vaccine, quote, our greatest tool for combating measles infections, end quote. In Pennsylvania, there have been 117 new cases of measles reported over the past week, according to the state's health department. Three, Trump said the Kennedy Center could be, quote, ripped down without his intervention. The details. Trump said he deserved to have his name recognized for rescuing the institution and warned it would close without him. The Post documented what may have been the Kennedy Center's last day. Also in Washington, the administration is moving forward with plans to put signs outside the Smithsonian. They'll warn visitors of what the White House calls ideological bias at the museum. A Post exclusive. Trump's arch will harm historic sites, but federal officials say it must proceed. Four, a new poll has found a close Michigan Senate race. What to know? 53% of Michigan's likely voters say they want Democrats to control the Senate, but fewer support Democratic candidate Abdul El-Sayed. More from the Democratic Party. Democrats with an eye on the presidency in 2028 are racing to address voters' fears about artificial intelligence. Five, AI has transformed the Pentagon's aging networks into a national security risk. For decades, the agency has focused its funds on cutting-edge weapons rather than upgrading its antiquated computer networks. Now it has seen a tenfold increase in cybersecurity vulnerabilities. More AI news. OpenAI has revealed new cases of AI models cheating and going off script. The company's CEO has said people are right to fear advancing AI but should trust tech leaders. Six, rivers are delivering a staggering amount of microplastics into the ocean. Polluted waters. A new study found that nearly all of the pollution comes from rivers in developing countries, with more than half coming from Southeast and East Asia. The data. Researchers found that rain and climate change are also worsening the spread of microplastic pollution. Seven, probiotics are wildly popular, but there's a better way to help your gut. A good gut feeling. A healthy gut microbiome helps regulate your metabolism, digestion, and immune function. It's no surprise that more Americans aged over 20 are taking supplements. But there's a better way. Following these three steps is the best way to nourish your gut microbiome. Start with eating a variety of plants. And there's a link to the three steps. Eat a wide variety of plants. In general, studies have found that the more diverse your diet, the more diverse your gut microbiome. One way to diversify your diet is by eating many different kinds of plants. You can do that by eating different leafy greens, snacking on different fruits, adding more herbs and spices to your meals, and seeking out a variety of nuts, beans, seeds, and grains. Eat fermented foods. Studies have found that eating fermented foods promotes gut health and increases your gut microbiome diversity. That's because fermented foods are loaded with friendly microbes that produce essential vitamins, nutrients, and short-chain fatty acids. They also increase the bioavailability of iron, zinc, and other minerals. And three, focus on fiber-rich, budget-friendly foods. eating a good healthy diet doesn't have to be expensive. You can save money by purchasing fiber-rich but budget-friendly foods like dried lentils, apples, sweet potatoes, and oat bran. Turning now to the next article from the Washington Post. Trump suggests Canada joining the EU could be a hostile act, by Ellen Francis, Brussels. President Donald Trump suggested he could consider it a hostile act for the European Union to make Canada an associate member, threatening to impose more tariffs or cut back trading with the bloc. Canadian Prime Minister Mark Carney is set to address European lawmakers Thursday after European Commission President Ursula von der Leyen made an unprecedented offer for Canada to become the EU's first associate member. Trump told reporters late Wednesday he considered Canada, quote, a terrible trade partner, end quote, and said he would, quote, put very serious tariffs or stop trading with Europe on many things, end quote, if he thinks the move is in any way, quote, hostile. He added, however, that, quote, if it's a good intention, that's fine. If it's a bad intention, we'll put very heavy tariffs on Europe, end quote. In response, Commission spokesman Olaf Gill said the EU leader has already made it clear that, quote, the proposed strengthening of our partnership with Canada is not against anyone else, but for our own common strength, end quote. With the United States and Canada locked in a trade war, the EU offer underscores how Trump is reshaping the U.S. relationship with its once closest allies. The president's tariffs and threats have pushed some of America's longtime partners to close ranks in a bid to shield their interests. Carney, who pledged to reduce

0: This service is intended solely for individuals who cannot read conventional print due to a disability. Ineligible listeners risk infringing on copyright laws, and KPBS Radio Reading Service is not responsible for any violations that may occur. Our service may not be redistributed without our written consent. If you agree to these conditions, please continue listening.
1: Ambitious move yet in the EU and Canada's efforts to boost their partnership. The status of associate member does not exist in the European Union, however, and the declaration appeared to have caught some European officials off guard. While von der Leyen pitched a deeper collaboration on trade, defense, tech, and energy, she did not outline how the proposal would work in the EU's complex framework. After attending von der Leyen's speech in the European Parliament on Wednesday, Carney described the two sides as, quote, natural partners. He said both wanted, quote, a deeper partnership that reinforces our mutual sovereignty to create more opportunities and prosperity for our peoples, end quote. Haddad, the French minister, acknowledged Thursday that the idea, quote, remains to be defined. Quote, there's a lot we can do with Canada, he said, so I don't know what title or status it should take. But in any case, we all have an interest in deepening this relationship, end quote. Turning now to the next article from the Washington Post. RFK Jr. to give keynote speech at conference for anti-vaccine group he founded, by Rachel Rubin and Daniel Wu. Health Secretary Robert F. Kennedy Jr. is slated to give the keynote speech Thursday at a conference he hosted by Children's Health Defense, the anti-vaccine group he founded and where he served as chairman. Quote, we couldn't be more excited to welcome our founder back to the CHD stage. An email announcing Kennedy's speech at the one-day conference in Washington, D.C. said. The address comes as the anti-vaccine movement has spent years on the fringes of the medical community, but has become increasingly encouraged as President Donald Trump's administration has attempted to significantly alter U.S. vaccine policy, prompting concerns from major medical groups. The conference website states that the event is, quote, a timely conversation that will take place against a backdrop of unprecedented opportunity and risk for the health freedom movement. Republican senators Rand Paul and Ron Johnson are listed to appear among other speakers. The Children Defense Fund has previously told the Washington Post that the group, quote, is not anti-vaccine. We are pro-vaccine safety and anti-vaccine mandates, end quote. Some public health experts and former health officials expressed concern over Kennedy's attendance, saying they view it as a public embrace of the group's messages. The Department of Health and Human Services did not respond to questions about the conference. Quote, the secretary's presence at the meeting implies an endorsement, said Deb Aury, the former chief medical officer at the Centers for Disease Control and Prevention, who resigned a year ago to protest what she called Kennedy's politicization of science. Since Kennedy was confirmed as the nation's top health official in February 2025, he has made clear both publicly and behind the scenes that he wants to overhaul the nation's immunization system. Many of his signature efforts were placed on hold this spring when a federal judge blocked the Trump administration from reducing recommended childhood vaccines and ruled Kennedy's health department had improperly reconstituted an influential federal vaccine advisory panel. Yet some of those efforts saw a renewed push last month when Trump issued a sweeping executive order calling for cutting the number of recommended childhood shots, spacing out immunizations, and breaking up the combined measles, mumps, and rubella MMR vaccine into three separate doses. Republican pollsters have warned that vaccine skepticism carries political risks, but Trump has privately urged his deputies to move faster on the vaccine schedule. Those efforts have received fierce criticism from Democrats, public health experts, and Republican Senator Bill Cassidy from Louisiana, who say they fear the return of preventable diseases amid the nation's largest measles outbreak in 35 years. On Wednesday, Cassidy said measles-associated deaths reported by Pennsylvania health officials were, quote, going to be a terrible legacy for this administration. HHS has defended its moves, saying it has mounted an, quote, aggressive measles response, end quote, and that Trump's executive order is aimed at ensuring

during, quote, federal vaccine policy is grounded in rigorous scientific review and gives parents accurate information to make informed decisions with their health care providers, end quote. Quote, any notion that the Trump administration is discouraging measles vaccination is absolutely fake news, Emily Hilliard, an HHS spokeswoman, said in a statement Wednesday. During Kennedy's confirmation hearing to be the nation's top health official, lawmakers questioned his ties to Children's Health Defense. At one point, Senator Bernie Sanders pulled up a picture of a onesie emblazoned with the words, unvaxxed, unafraid. Quote, are you supportive of these onesies? Sanders asked Kennedy of the outfits he said were being sold by Children's Health Defense. Kennedy said he had no power over the group and had resigned from the board. Financial disclosure forms show he took an unpaid leave of absence from the group in April 2023 as he launched his presidential bid and officially resigned his positions in December 2024. Kennedy did not go to the group's convention last November in Austin, though his wife, the actor Cheryl Hines, was in attendance. She received loud applause at the dinner. Kennedy's supporters contend that he has ignited a conversation where Americans are allowed to challenge the medical establishment. Quote, the media and various institutions tried to almost bully Bobby Kennedy and the administration not to honor and take seriously concerns around vaccine injury. Callie Means, a Trump administration official and Kennedy ally, said, speaking to a group of journalists at a health coverage fellowship, quote, you've got Bobby Kennedy speaking to the Children's Health Defense, and he gave probably the most well-received speech at the RNC convention, which was widely well-received, where he acknowledged those concerns, end quote. Turning now to the next article from the Washington Post. AI has transformed the Pentagon's aging networks into a national security risk, by Pranshu Verma. For nearly three decades, the Pentagon has put off upgrading its antiquated computer networks, instead focusing its funds on cutting-edge weapon systems. But as artificial intelligence grows in power, it has become increasingly capable of finding low-level weaknesses in the agency's digital systems and morphing them into debilitating intrusions that could significantly compromise national security. The Pentagon's leading cyber defense officer said the agency has seen a tenfold increase in cybersecurity's vulnerabilities amid the rise of AI, leaving the Defense Department's computer systems prone to zero-day attacks, highly disruptive cyber hacks that require immediate intervention to prevent significant damage. Quote, we have postponed and deferred the sustainment and maintenance of our systems to our potential peril, Lieutenant General Paul Stanton, the head of the Army's Cyber Defense Command, said last week at a Washington conference, quote, no more. The remarks came as a feverish AI debate emerged in the nation's capital after Jacob Coxon, a researcher at the AI company Anthropic, resigned, warning that AI technology could, quote, kill us all by the end of the next decade, end quote. A chorus of executives and lawmakers expressed similar concerns about the technology, with Anthropic's Dario Amodi, OpenAI's Sam Altman, and Elon Musk backing a joint agreement to slow AI development. President Donald Trump has countered these concerns, dismissing AI fears as a hoax and arguing, quote, the robots will not be taking over, end quote. But the Pentagon's vulnerabilities to AI cyber attacks represent an urgent threat to America's national security apparatus and a more pressing concern compared with the existential debate gripping the nation's capital, cybersecurity experts said. The department's outdated systems, hindered by years of neglect and underfunded maintenance, will require significant time to repair. And with the rapid pace of AI's advancement, they pose a significant risk for cyber attacks on U.S. defenses, they added. Quote, this has become a pretty urgent priority, said Michael C. Horowitz, director of the Defense and National Security Program at the Council on Foreign Relations. Quote, the risk is that adversaries gain a greater ability to disrupt U.S. information networks to get access to American military data and thus compromise national security. End quote. The Pentagon did not return a request for comment. You don't need to be a math genius. Amid fears about the potential for unchecked AI to cause societal harm,
are broader national security concerns. The rise of AI agent systems that can act independently to perform tasks have made it difficult for companies to control and track how their technology is being used. In recent weeks, there have been a string of disclosures revealing how AI agents have acted in alarming ways without the direction of humans. In July, OpenAI's autonomous agents broke out of a secure testing environment and infiltrated the servers of Hugging Face, an organization that hosts a repository of open-source AI models. Last week, Anthropic released a report outlining numerous ways nefarious actors and U.S. enemies tried to use the technology for military operations, surveillance, and weapons development. Yemeni rebels were found using Anthropic's Claude coding tool to try and program guidance software for ballistic missiles, a report released by the company last week revealed. A, quote, likely, end quote, consultant for Mali's state intelligence service used Claude to try to build a domestic surveillance program, they added. Iranian actors used the tool to create targeting packages to attack U.S. naval forces, the report said. Over the past several days, leaders of three major AI companies issued calls to limit the pace of AI development. Quote, I have become convinced that fully addressing the risks requires even more prudence, not just investing in risk prevention, but pacing the rate of capabilities advancement so that risk prevention has time to keep up. Amodi, the co-founder and CEO of Anthropic, wrote in a public note this week. Stanton, the lieutenant general, said at the Billington Cybersecurity Summit last week that the myriad ways AI agents could be employed by adversaries is, quote, mind-boggling in terms of the complexity, end quote. He noted that U.S. defense officials have a poor track record of bolstering technological protections. Quote, readiness is something that we understand in the military. The readiness of a tank, the readiness of an aircraft, the readiness of a ship. We all understand that, Stan said. But for some reason, over the past three decades, we have not treated our network and our data in the context of a weapons system. Nicholas Leiserson, president of the Center for Advancing Cybersecurity at the Institute for Security and Technology, said the Pentagon is in a race against AI's advances to modernize its systems to ensure national security systems aren't outmatched. AI agents are more adept at finding susceptibilities in computer systems and can quickly chain together dozens of lower-level software vulnerabilities to create more potent attacks, generating concern that one could shut down U.S. defense systems, he said. It used to be, quote, only the very best and brightest, end quote, developers could string together low-level vulnerabilities to create a critical attack, he said. Quote, now that's been democratized. You don't need to be a math genius to be able to do it, end quote. Pentagon cyber officials have been monitoring recent AI hacking incidents with concern, according to Defense Scoop, and is soliciting for a pilot program called Project Griffin to build its own ecosystem of agents to fight back against hacking attempts. But the Pentagon has historically had difficulty keeping up with cybersecurity advances. A U.S. Government Accountability Office, GAO, report from 2025 found that of the 24 Defense Department IT programs it reviewed, two didn't have any strategy in place to reduce cybersecurity threats, and four didn't have plans for, quote, a more rigorous cybersecurity approach, end quote. Horowitz said the Pentagon is partly to blame. The Defense Department has treated cybersecurity and modernization as a low priority, with officials often earmarking funds for IT infrastructure development for other high-profile programs. Discussions about the existential debate over AI may be distracting from the far more pressing matters of the, quote, cybersecurity modernization debt that the Pentagon has never fully paid, Horowitz added. Quote, attempts to find savings to fund what feel like more urgent priorities leads to the prioritization of the urgent over the important, he said. Turning now to the next article from the Washington Post. Poll finds close Michigan Senate race. Here's how El-Sayed lags his party, by Aaron Cox and Scott Clement. Democrat Abdul El-Sayed holds a narrow edge over Republican Mike Rogers in Michigan's nationally watched Senate race, despite a political environment that heavily favors Democrats, a Washington Post Scar School
poll finds. El-Sayed's 3 percentage point lead over Rogers, 48% to 45% among likely voters, puts the contest within the poll's 3.9-point margin of error. That's a small gap at a time when economic worries and frustrations with President Donald Trump has voters viewing Republicans unfavorably. The tight Senate race stands in contrast to another Democrat's wide lead in the governor's race and voters' clear preference for Democrats to control the Senate. While 53% of Michigan's likely voters say they want the Democrats to control the Senate next year, El-Sayed has support from a smaller share of voters. But in the more lopsided governor's race, Democrat Jocelyn Benson holds a 12-point lead over Republican Representative John James. Compared with El-Sayed, Benson gets slightly more support from black voters, independents, and voters who say they are unwilling to support a Muslim for president. The depressed support among those constituencies suggests an electoral opportunity, both for Rogers, a former congressman who narrowly lost the 2024 Senate race, and El-Sayed, a former public health official who is run as a populist. It also illustrates the headwinds each face as the increasingly caustic Senate race enters its final stage. Republicans see the race to succeed, retiring Senator Gary Peters as their best opportunity to flip a swing state seat held by Democrats. They view El-Sayed, who would be the country's first Muslim senator and has drawn support from his party's left flank, as a vulnerable general election candidate. Their ads highlight his liberal policy ideas and attack him in ways that evoke anti-Muslim stereotypes. Meanwhile, Democrats' ambition to wrest control of the Senate relies on holding Michigan and other Democratic seats, as well as flipping 4 seats held by Republicans. El-Sayed has cast Rogers as a yes man to Trump, whom the poll finds is deeply unpopular in Michigan, and highlighted Rogers' ties to corporations. Both Rogers and El-Sayed have lobbed personal retorts at each other, battling on social media over physique, their high school sports careers, their donor networks, and relationships to polarizing supporters. Neither man has left a net favorable impression on Michigan voters, the poll found. A larger share of Michigan voters view El-Sayed favorably than Rogers, with 44% holding a positive view of the Democrat and 39% holding a favorable impression of the Republican. Why El-Sayed's support is not higher? Attitudes toward Muslim politicians are correlated with lower support for El-Sayed. More than 4 in 10 likely voters in Michigan say they're unwilling to support a Muslim candidate for president. El-Sayed's support among that group is 6 percentage points lower than Benson's. Among likely black voters, 83% say they want Democrats to control the Senate, but 67% back El-Sayed. Black voters have long been crucial to Democrats' coalition, and El-Sayed's primary opponent, Representative Haley Stevens, shored up disproportionate support in that community. Former Vice President Kamala Harris plans to campaign with El-Sayed next week during an event on black maternal health. El-Sayed, who has campaigned on Medicare for All and abolishing immigration and customs enforcement, is one of the furthest left Democratic nominees in a competitive Senate race. He does not identify as a Democratic socialist, but is backed by progressive leaders, including several Democratic socialists, such as Senator Bernie Sanders and Representative Alexandria Ocasio-Cortez. Nearly half of likely Michigan voters, 48%, say El-Sayed is too liberal for them, higher than the 43% who view Rogers as too conservative. Quote, it is tempting to attribute El-Sayed's lackluster polling exclusively to Islamophobia, but his socialist endorsements and policy positions are certainly not helping him either, said Justin Guess, professor of policy and government at George Mason University's Scar School of Policy and Government. At the same time, likely Michigan voters support some policy ideas embraced by El-Sayed and other progressives. 47% support a national Medicaid for All health plan, compared with 37% who oppose it. El-Sayed has been a fierce critic of the Israeli government and opposes funding a military he says committed genocide. 54% support reducing or ending military support for Israel.
Asked to give a one-word description of each candidate, Michigan voters described El-Sayed with a mix of well-defined attributes, but used the generic terms to describe Rogers. While some of the top words to describe El-Sayed included radical and communist, terms that mirror attack ads, voters also described him as honest, progressive, and smart. Promising signs for Democrats. The poll found several attitudes among voters that bode well for Democrats. Nearly 6 in 10 likely Michigan voters disapprove of Trump, who has endorsed Rogers and whose affiliated political action committee reserved more than $18 million in television ads in the Senate contest. Cost of living is a top issue for 48% of voters. About twice as many voters say their finances are, quote, not as well off, end quote, since Trump returned to office than those who say they're better off. While both parties have a negative image with Michigan's likely voters, Republicans are viewed worse. 47% view Democrats unfavorably, compared with 51% who view Republicans that way. Turning now to the next article from the Washington Post. House passes bill attempting to lower data center costs by Anna Lesroy. The House passed a bill Wednesday meant to protect consumers from higher electricity rates caused by data centers in one of its final votes before the midterms, capping a week on Capitol Hill dominated by debate about AI. The Ratepayer Protection Act passed with overwhelming bipartisan support, 417-3, with three Democrats voting against it. Representatives Summer Lee, Pennsylvania, Delia Ramirez, Illinois, and Rashida Tlaib, Michigan. Senate Majority Leader John Thune has signaled the Senate could take up the bill. But even if the legislation passes the Senate, it's unlikely to immediately lower energy costs. It directs states to consider making firms that operate new data centers pay a federally set rate for high-volume electricity usage. The bill would not come into full force for 2 years. The decision by GOP leadership to back the legislation reflects the pressure lawmakers are feeling to tackle high costs and limit data center development, as well as broader skepticism about AI. Recent warnings from tech leaders who are now pushing to slow down AI development have renewed energy on Capitol Hill to rein in the technology, even as Republicans remain largely opposed to regulating it. Data centers have been a top priority for President Donald Trump in his second term. He signed an executive order last year expediting federal permitting, facilitating construction on federal land, and making certain projects eligible for financial incentives. He has defended data centers even as others in his party have backed away. And in social media posts this week, he repeatedly dismissed concerns about AI as a hoax. The expansion of data centers has been broadly unpopular. A Gallup survey conducted earlier this year found 7 in 10 Americans do not want the centers in their communities, in part because they often lead to increased electricity prices due to the amount of power needed to run them. Data centers have also become an issue in a number of midterm races. Facing all of this public pressure, the House spent one of its final votes before lawmakers depart for a scheduled 7-week recess ahead of Election Day on the issue. The vote will help vulnerable representatives argue that they have taken some action on data centers as they hit the campaign trail. The bill passed under a procedure that fast-tracks non-controversial legislation and requires a 2/3 majority vote. The lawmakers who introduced the bill, Representatives Gabe Evans, a Republican from Colorado, and Kathy Castor, a Democrat from Florida, as well as 8 of the co-sponsors, are in races rated as toss-ups by the Cook Political Report. Representative Tom Barrett, a Republican from Michigan, is one of the vulnerable House members who signed on to the legislation. Quote, I've heard a lot from my constituents about data centers in particular, he said, adding that he has introduced other bills on the topic. Quote, we should go as far as we can to make sure that nobody's energy rates are being increased by any data center project, Barrett said. But he added he believes that decisions about data centers should be left to local communities.
The legislation builds on a recent effort from the White House, the Voluntary Ratepayer Protection Pledge, which encourages large tech and AI companies to protect Americans from higher energy costs through measures such as building their own power plants and paying for any needed local infrastructure upgrades. House Speaker Mike Johnson, who supported the bill, remains wary of efforts to regulate the AI industry. On Tuesday, he waved off calls from Anthropic CEO Dario Amodi and other AI leaders to limit the pace of AI development and focus on safety measures. Quote, they can self-police, they can self-regulate, Johnson said of the AI labs. Quote, they don't need the government to tell them to slow it down. If they want to slow it down, they should, end quote. Johnson also dismissed any moratoriums on AI development, which he said would cause the U.S. to lose its competitive edge to China. Quote, there's a balance here, he said. House Minority Leader Hakeem Jeffries has said regulating AI would be a priority for Democrats if they flip the House. He's repeatedly criticized Republicans for not doing more. Quote, the AI safety issue is not a hoax. It's very real, Jeffries told reporters on Wednesday. Quote, we should not leave town until something meaningful is done to slow down the pace of development, end quote. On Monday, Jeffries called the Ratepayer Protection Act an, quote, appropriate step forward, end quote, but said that, quote, more clearly needs to be done, end quote. More than 100 House Democrats signed a letter early Wednesday demanding Johnson cancel recess to allow for votes on legislation creating AI safeguards, to no avail. Hours later, Johnson canceled Thursday morning votes, allowing lawmakers to depart a day earlier than planned after he already had shortened the chamber's September schedule by 2 weeks. Congress has devoted significant attention to AI in recent years, but so far has little to show for it. OpenAI Chief Executive Sam Altman and other tech leaders have testified at congressional hearings. The Washington Post has a content partnership with OpenAI. Lawmakers have formed groups to focus on the issue, and Congress itself has adopted AI tools. But overwhelmingly, efforts on Capitol Hill aimed at regulating the technology have gone nowhere. This week, there are signs of a shift. Senator John Kennedy, a Republican from Louisiana, tried Wednesday to pass legislation by unanimous consent that would mandate companies include a kill switch in artificial intelligence models, but it was derailed by an objection from Senator Rand Paul. A similar bill was introduced by Representatives Ted Lieu and Nathaniel Moran. Thune said Monday that he hoped the AI regulation bill that he has been working on with Senators Amy Klobuchar and Ted Cruz will come out soon. He said he would like any legislation to take a, quote, light touch. Quote, you don't want to stifle innovation, but I think you also want to make sure that the more advanced threats can be mitigated and that there's a capability in place to do that, Thune told reporters. Turning now to the next article from the Washington Post. Gas prices are about to take a big jump, analysts say, with the worst still to come. By Evan Halper, Rachel Chasen, and Joyce Soyun Lee. The effects of the U.S.-led war on Iran are about to intensify in the form of huge jumps in the prices of gasoline and diesel, analysts predict. And despite the Trump administration's assurances, a new and potentially even more economically damaging phase of the war may be about to begin. Damage inflicted on Saudi Arabia's east-west pipeline last week, along with continuing strikes on oil infrastructure and contested control over a key waterway, threatened to elevate what had been a shipping crisis into a broader disruption of oil. The 745-mile pipeline is Saudi Arabia's principal overland alternative to the Strait of Hormuz, linking eastern oil fields to Red Sea export terminals. U.S. Energy Secretary Chris Wright said Tuesday that the pipeline would be operational again in a matter of days, and the White House has touted renewed tanker traffic through the Strait of Hormuz. But analysts who reviewed images of the pipeline damage anticipate a significantly longer disruption, likely resulting in high prices for consumers well beyond the midterm elections. And maritime tracking organizations say that far less oil is getting through the Strait of Hormuz than the Trump administration claims.
Andrew Lipow, a consultant who advises clients on protecting and repairing oil infrastructure, said photos of the pipeline, quote, show a significant amount of damage, end quote, and that repairs are likely to, quote, take a month or two, end quote. Quote, they will need to replace piping, valves, all the electrical stuff, he said. It's not like you can just go to Costco and pick that stuff up off the shelf, end quote. Satellite imagery reviewed by the Washington Post revealed damage to at least two pumping stations along the pipeline. Drone attacks on one, beginning Thursday, were widely reported, and high-resolution imagery collected by Vantor on Sunday showed extensive and significant damage. At least one other pumping station, about 130 miles east of the first, was also damaged around that time, according to a review of imagery by the Post. A plume of dark smoke, so large it could be seen from space, rose from the western side of the station in a September 10th Planet satellite image. Because of the shortage of crude oil and the damage the wars in the Middle East and Ukraine have inflicted on refineries that turn it into diesel and gasoline, market analysts are warning that fresh price shocks are about to hit motorists. Tim Closa, chief energy advisor for Gulf Oil, predicted on X that Wednesday would, quote, see staggering increases at the pump for both gasoline and diesel, end quote. Quote, fuel margins have yet to catch up with previous wholesale hikes, he wrote. Quote, watch for huge increases in Great Lakes and Rocky Mountain states in particular, end quote. Quote, buckle up. Patrick DeHaan, head of petroleum analysis at the price tracking platform GasBuddy, wrote on Wednesday morning, quote, gas and diesel look set for a spike over the next 48 hours, hardest in parts of the nation's interior, end quote. The national average price for regular gasoline stood at $4.44 on Thursday, according to AAA, with a range of $6.09 in California to $3.92 in Indiana. That's still below the all-time national record of $5.02 in June 2022. But diesel, which has a big influence on trucking and retail prices, has continued to hit records, with the national average at $6.40 on Thursday. In California, diesel is averaging $8.35. Gas prices are also shooting up particularly fast in the political battleground states of the Midwest, where rising crude prices have been compounded by a power outage at the ExxonMobil Joliet refinery near Chicago, which typically produces 11 million gallons of gasoline and diesel per day and is a crucial supplier for the region. By early afternoon Wednesday, according to DeHaas's tracking of real-time data, the price for a gallon of regular had jumped by 30 cents from the day before in Lawrence County, Ohio, and Edwardsburg, Michigan. It was up 28 cents in Des Moines and 26 cents in Belmont County, Ohio. The disruption to the global energy market has come largely as a result of retaliation by Iran and its proxies to U.S. strikes and economic warfare against Iran. President Donald Trump launched Operation Epic Fury on February 28th, when U.S.-Israeli strikes killed Iranian Supreme Leader Ayatollah Ali Khamenei. In recent weeks, Trump has looked to use a naval blockade and economic sanctions to punish Iran. Instead of capitulating, Iran and its proxies are growing more aggressive. Saudi Arabia blamed the pipeline damage on Iranian-backed militias in Iraq. Iran-backed Houthi rebels have also been escalating their attacks on Saudi oil infrastructure and have gained territory that gives Iran control over the Bab al-Mandub Strait. On Wednesday, fighting between Saudi Arabia and the Houthis escalated even further, with the Houthis saying they had downed an F-15 plane and Saudi Arabia accusing the Houthis of firing a drone near the holy site of Mecca, which the Houthis denied. Taking all that into account, market analyst forecasts are darkening. Quote, we noted that diesel prices could rise to $6.65 per gallon by Election Day, based on trends 5 days ago. Well, trends have worsened. Diesel surpassed $6.26 per gallon already. Liz Thomas, chief market strategist for the banking and investment firm SoFi, posted on X. Already, American motorists have paid an additional estimated $107 billion in extra gasoline and diesel costs as a result of the war that began with U.S. and Israeli strikes on Iran on February 28th.
The deteriorating outlook comes as the war nears its seven-month mark, with no end in sight and recent diplomatic efforts faltering. Trump has tried to downplay the risk, saying over the weekend that, quote, everything will work out just fine, when asked about developments in Yemen that appeared to choke off Saudi Arabia's remaining outlet for oil exports. Prices in the U.S. are rising so fast that industry officials are bracing for potential intervention from the White House or Congress, which has few tools left to confront the spiraling costs. One of the remaining options would be an export ban on diesel, which could create chaos in global markets and not necessarily lower prices in the U.S., as domestic refineries are already running at capacity. Senate Majority Leader John Thune told reporters Tuesday that he is open to considering it. Quote, we'll be looking at any proposal that is a viable solution. But I do think if we have the supply in this country and we're exporting it right now, that might be one way of getting at it, he said in response to a question, according to a report in Bloomberg News. Quote, if that would take pressure off of prices, you know I'm open to exploring it, end quote. Some economists immediately warned such a move would only worsen the energy crunch in the U.S. and abroad. Quote, the diesel problem is a refining capacity and crude quality problem layered on a war. Tracy Schuchart, senior economist at the commodities trading platform NinjaTrader, posted on X, quote, an export ban addresses neither and makes both worse, end quote. The East-West pipeline has also exposed the limits of Washington's effort to protect Gulf energy flows. Amid uncertainty around when the pipeline will open again, industry officials are bracing for even more attacks. Analysts noted there are several more vulnerable pumping stations along the pipeline route that could create even more chaos if damaged. Visual analysis by the Post showed that a third oil facility and Aramco bulk plant in Aba, a city in the southwest of the country, also appeared to have suffered damage last week. Video taken at a distance from the plant showed the plant on fire, and Planet satellite imagery from September 8th showed a smoke pillar measuring at least 20 miles in length. Aftermath imagery taken the following day showed at least six storage tanks appeared to have been impacted. And while the pipeline has been the, quote, headliner, said Brett Erickson, geopolitical expert who sits on the board of Seton Hall's School of Diplomacy and International Relations, the Iranian-backed Houthi rebels have been, quote, hammering other Saudi oil infrastructure. On Wednesday, in the most recent example, the Houthis said they attacked Saudi Arabia's Aramco facility in Yanbu with dozens of ballistic missiles and drones, causing large fires and destruction. Quote, what has become clear is the inability of Saudi Arabia to protect its infrastructure, Erickson said, adding the satellite imagery shows that during the pipeline's attack on Friday, it was not just one pumping station that was hit, but three. Quote, it is intentional that the Houthis and Iraqi militias have not struck the pipeline more, he said, because the real death knell will be getting it repaired to 95%, then striking again. That is really where they become dangerous, end quote. Fire data from NASA's Fire Information for Resource Management System also detected a flare on Wednesday over the Aramco refinery in the Red Sea port of Yanbu, where the East-West pipeline runs to this week. But the Post was unable to verify what the cause of the flare was. Bob McNally, who founded the research firm Rapidan Energy Group and was an energy advisor to the George W. Bush administration, predicted that Iran is going, quote, to keep trying to raise the price of crude oil to pressure Trump to capitulate, end quote. He said the U.S. has made progress helping ships navigate through the Strait of Hormuz despite constant threats of Iranian attacks, but that success has been offset by the potentially more enduring damage caused by attacks on oil infrastructure. The East-West pipeline was a key factor in keeping fuel oil prices from soaring even higher than they did in the past several months. It was part of what McNally described as a three-legged stool that helped mitigate the economic damage from the halting of most shipping traffic through the Strait of Hormuz. The other two legs of that stool were China cutting back its imports of oil substantially, easing the global shortage, and the U.S. and other countries tapping hundreds of millions of barrels of emergency reserves.
Now the reserves are mostly tapped out. China's appetite for imported oil has come roaring back, and the pipeline has been knocked out of commission. At the same time, traffic through the Strait of Hormuz is far from restored to the level it was before the war. Turning now to the next article from the Washington Post. Having a parent live to 100 gives you a leg up on longevity, study finds, by Kathleen Felton. There's a distance of 43 years between the oldest known human to ever live, Jean Calment, who died at age 122, and the current U.S. life expectancy of 79 years. Quote, the chances of making it to 100 for the vast majority of the population is remote, said S.J. Olshinsky, an emeritus professor of epidemiology at the University of Illinois at Chicago. A new study on the offspring of centenarians provides some insight into who is more likely to live that long or longer. For the study, published in August in JAMA Network Open, researchers analyzed health data from three long-term studies. They looked at more than 4,000 children of centenarians and discovered that those who had at least one parent who lived to 100 lived longer and had a substantially lower risk of cardiovascular disease and hypertension compared with people whose parents died younger. While these findings don't mean everyone with a centenarian parent is guaranteed to have an extended lifespan or live disease-free, it does show that some who follow their parents' footsteps, some do follow in their parents' footsteps, said Paola Sebastini, director of the Center for Quantitative Methods and Data Science at Tufts Medical Center and a co-author of the study. Quote, for us, the driving force behind this work has always been to find ways to keep people healthy as long as possible, she said. We think centenarians and some of their offspring actually are the source of the secret, end quote. What this study found. Previous research has found an association between parental longevity and a lower incidence of chronic conditions, such as coronary artery disease, and slower cognitive decline. But this latest study is notable for showing consistent outcomes across three separate diverse groups of people, said Luigi Ferrucci, a senior investigator in the longitudinal study section at the National Institute of Aging, who is not part of the study. The three included studies spanned decades. Between 2008 and 2024, Longenity enrolled Ashkenazi Jewish individuals based in New York City with long-lived parents. The New England Centenarian Study included New England area centenarians, their offspring and spouses of their offspring, enrolled from 1995 to 2024. UK Biobank provided a large database of medical data that spanned 2006 to 2010 with a follow-up in 2022. UK Biobank delivered, quote, the real advance, end quote, of this news research, said it included around 500,000 people with a diverse mix of participants whose parents lived to all ages, said Stephen Ostad, distinguished professor and protective life endowed chair in healthy aging research at the University of Alabama at Birmingham. Ostad was not involved in this study. Researchers analyzed data on about 1,000 centenarian offspring from that database, as well as a control group of similar participants who did not have long-lived parents. Looking at the data from these long-term studies together allowed them to, quote, identify patterns associated with healthy agers, explained Eric Reed, a staff scientist in the Department of Medicine at the Albert Einstein College of Medicine and lead author of the study. Their findings show that even after accounting for lifestyle factors, offspring of centenarians experienced a 42% lower risk of death during the study, a 33% lower risk of cardiovascular disease, and a 32% lower risk of hypertension compared with participants whose parents did not live to 100. They also displayed delayed onset of cardiovascular disease and hypertension if they did develop those conditions. Having a centenarian parent was not associated with a lower risk of developing cancer, which is, quote, interesting, said Ferrucci. Quote, it suggests that mechanisms associated with exceptional longevity may protect more strongly against some age-related diseases than others, end quote.
What matters more, genetics or lifestyle? Those who live to 100 and beyond have genetics to thank, at least in part. A question experts have long grappled with is how significant a role genes play. Quote, the typical answer historically to this question was about 25% genetics and about 75% environment, said Olshansky. But recent research published in January in the journal Science found that, quote, that's probably not accurate, end quote. Olshansky added, quote, it's more like 50-50, end quote. The study analyzed data on Scandinavian twins and concluded that previous estimates were confounded by deaths from outside causes like accidents and infections. When researchers corrected for those types of deaths, heritability was found to have about a 50% influence on human lifespan. Olshansky said that genetics seem to matter most once a person reaches old age, at which point your risk of developing conditions like cardiovascular disease greatly increases. Quote, for those extreme cases, if you live to be 100 years old, you need to have some special genes. You can't just do it because you led a good, clean life, said Osted. Current thinking doesn't support a single, quote, longevity gene, noted Ferrucci. Instead, it's possible there are, quote, a dozen genes that have small effects, and if you add them together, they make a big difference, said Osted. Other factors, such as the specific biology of a person's cardiovascular system, lipid function, how fats and related molecules work in our cells, and immune and inflammatory regulation, probably also play important roles, added Ferrucci. For example, Maria Branvas Moreira, the oldest person alive at the time of her death in 2024 at age 117, was found to have an efficient lipid metabolism and anti-inflammatory gut microbiome, both of which may have contributed to her long life. What you can do to support your longevity. While most of us won't make it to 100, Olshansky said, we can all maximize our genetic potential. You can live a long, healthy life regardless of your genes, particularly if you get enough exercise. The official recommendation is 150 minutes of moderate intensity physical activity a week. Quote, exercise affects all the mechanisms that are associated with chronic disease globally, said Ferrucci. It addresses factors like loss of muscle mass and strength, which can decrease starting in your 30s, and it supports cardiovascular and bone health, which are essential for healthy aging. Eat a healthy diet. Putting the right fuel in your body will help it, quote, operate more efficiently for a longer time period, said Olshansky. Eating mostly whole foods, plenty of fruits and vegetables, and healthy protein sources, while limiting saturated fats, processed foods, and sugar, lowers your risk of developing high cholesterol, obesity, and cardiovascular disease. Stay on top of your doctor's appointments. Regular checkups increase the chances of successfully catching and treating conditions that can shorten your lifespan, such as cardiovascular disease, hypertension, and cancer. Olshansky, who is 72, said he has, quote, a cadre of doctors, end quote, including a dermatologist, eye doctor, cardiologist, dentist, and general internist. Quote, and guess what? They all pick up on problems that occur earlier in life that would otherwise kill you, he said. Quote, we're living in this modern miracle of medicine today, and we can take advantage of that and maximize the amount of survival time that can be manufactured, Olshansky said. But even then, there are limits, end quote. Turning now to the next article from the Washington Post. Hundreds arrested in Indiana during recent five-day ICE crackdown, by Dan Simmons. U.S. Immigration and Customs Enforcement arrested more than 400 undocumented immigrants in Indiana during a five-day operation in late August and early September, the agency announced this week. Most of the arrests occurred in Indianapolis, the state's capital city and population center. The agency didn't specify how many of the 426 immigrants detained in Operation Safe Community Indiana have a criminal history, but it said some had records including sex crimes, assault, domestic violence, and drug trafficking. The arrests were part of a summer surge of ICE enforcement that has drawn less public attention than the mass deployments of agents to Minneapolis and other cities early this year.
ICE arrests nationwide totaled more than 49,000 in July, the highest single-month tally during the second term of President Donald Trump. More than half of the people arrested did not have a criminal record. ICE applauded unnamed local police partners in the Hoosier state for cooperating with the recent crackdown. Governor Mike Brown last year signed an executive order encouraging local law enforcement agencies to partner with ICE and assist in immigration arrests and requiring state law enforcement agencies to do so. As of early September, 39 Indiana departments had signed on to ICE cooperation agreements, according to the Indianapolis Star. Quote, "This is what it looks like when ICE has a blank check to do enforcement," said Lisa Koop, the Indiana-based director of legal services at the National Immigrant Justice Center. Quote, "It's just devastating for communities." Also in 2025, the state agreed to a Department of Homeland Security request to add about 1,000 beds for immigrant detainees at the Miami Correctional Facility, a state prison about 60 miles north of Indianapolis. In a statement, then-DHS Secretary Kristi Noem dubbed the facility the, quote, "speedway slammer." Indianapolis Mayor Joe Hogsett denounced the recent ICE arrests, saying in a statement that his office got no advance notice of increased enforcement activity and pledging support for immigrant communities. Quote, "Our city prides itself on being a welcoming community and firmly recognizes the invaluable contributions of all our neighbors," he said. Many undocumented immigrants who are arrested face detention and eventual deportation, although some are able to fight it at U.S. immigration courts. A report published this week by Minnesota Public Radio showed that a large majority of the undocumented immigrants arrested in that state earlier this year ended up removed from the country. That crackdown, known as Operation Metro Surge, sparked a huge public backlash, along with widespread outrage at the deaths of two U.S. citizens who were protesting ICE actions. More than 3,700 immigrants were arrested, and at least 2,300 ended up deported or out of the country, according to an analysis of the data from the Deportation Data Project, a group of academics and lawyers that obtained the material through a Freedom of Information lawsuit. That will do it for today. This has been Nancy Grywe reading the Washington Post for this Thursday, September 17th. Thank you for listening.

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1: Welcome to the reading of the New York Times for Thursday, September 17th, 2026. As a reminder, Radio Eye is a reading service intended for people who are blind or have other disabilities that make it difficult to read printed material. Your reader for today is Scott Johnson. We'll start today with the Merriam-Webster Word of the Day. Today's word, watershed. Watershed. Used figuratively, watershed refers to a crucial dividing point, line, or factor. Used literally, the word may refer to a ridge from which rivers drain on either side, or to the area of land that includes a particular river or lake and all the rivers, streams, etc. that flow into it. A crucial dividing point, line, or factor. The protests marked a watershed in the nation's history. Or, the Continental Divide is the most well-known watershed in the United States. Today's front page headlines from the national print edition of the New York Times. Increase in rates puts Fed at odds with President. First in 3 years, Trump urges cut as new chairman tries to put a lid on inflation. Houthis learn to make arms on their own, relying less on Tehran and employing AI. In a city of aerial reporting, a crash compounds a story's sorrow. 5 dead in L.A. bus and chopper accidents. Jury scrutiny may complicate prospects for new Clancy trial. UK's storks are back. Or are they trespassers? And world starts seeing U.S. as a shaky investment. Jitters over rising debt and use of sanctions. Our first story headlined, Fed raises rates in first major step by Warsh to contain inflation. It's by Colby Smith. The Federal Reserve raised interest rates by a quarter of a percentage point on Wednesday, the first increase in more than 3 years, and a significant step by Kevin M. Warsh, the central bank's chairman, to combat elevated inflation. The decision, which lifts rates to a new range of 3.75 to 4%, was supported by all 12 members of the Federal Open Market Committee. The plain fact is that inflation is too high and has been for too long, Mr. Warsh said at a news conference after the decision was announced. He added that the U.S. economy remained strong and unemployment was low, justifying the Fed removing what he described as a dose of accommodation. In a statement accompanying the rate decision, the Fed said Wednesday's increase will, quote, support a timelier return to the committee's 2% goal, unquote. Mr. Warsh steered clear of providing any guidance about the path forward for rates after Wednesday's move, however, saying that he did not want to, quote, prejudge any future decisions we make, unquote. But in new forecasts, policymakers indicated that there would likely be additional increases. According to the latest dot plot, which tracks what officials think will happen to borrowing costs over the coming years, the vast majority of policymakers who submitted projections expect at least one more quarter-point move by the end of the year. Four officials thought rates would need to rise half a percentage point from here this year. Stocks closed lower for the day, with the S&P 500 off 0.4%, the NASDAQ Composite inching lower, and the Dow Jones Industrial Average down more than 1%. Investors now anticipate 3 additional quarter-point interest rates increases through 2027. The 2-year Treasury yield, which is sensitive to changes in interest rates, rose 0.6 percentage point to 4.7%. The 10-year Treasury yield steadied around 5%, while the 30-year Treasury yield nudged lower to 5.35%. Wednesday's decision is a momentous one for Mr. Warsh, who was selected by President Trump to lead the Fed and took over the top job just 4 months ago. During the selection process, Mr. Trump said he would only choose someone who supported lower borrowing costs, although he vowed during the swearing-in ceremony that he would respect Mr. Warsh's independence. Later on Wednesday, Mr. Trump reiterated that U.S. rates should be 1% or less, quote, because we are the best credit in the world by far, unquote. He alluded to his early threat to cut off a broad swath of U.S. trade if the Fed did not soon reduce borrowing costs, lower the interest rates for the United States of America, and fast, he said. However, he did not publicly castigate Mr. Warsh for the decision to raise rates, a notable change from his approach to the previous chair, Jerome H. Powell, whom he repeatedly attacked for not complying with his demands. Mr. Trump later suggested to reporters that he had spoken to Mr. Warsh, casting the blame on the other six members of the Board of Governors, some of whom were appointed by Mr. Trump in his first term. The president said he told Mr. Warsh that he might as well vote with the board because it's just not going to matter. The board is very hostile. They're very political. They're doing the wrong thing. That's a quote. Asked repeatedly about Mr. Trump's demand for lower rates, Mr. Warsh said the Fed's job was to, quote, stay in our lane, unquote. Independence is a two-way street, he added. We let people that do trade policy and fiscal policy stay in their lane, too. The case for cutting rates evaporated long before Mr. Warsh took the helm of the Fed in May. Mr. Trump's war with Iran, which began in February and immediately sparked a surge in energy prices, upended the outlook for inflation and forced a rethink among officials at the central bank about their policy settings. In the months since, growth has held up well, the unemployment rate has stayed low, and consumers have continued to spend, suggesting that rates were not inflicting that much restraint on the economy, and in turn, inflation. Financial markets have also undergone a rapid reset, with yields on longer-dated U.S. government bonds now trading a

0: This service is intended solely for individuals who cannot read conventional print due to a disability. Ineligible listeners risk infringing on copyright laws, and KPBS Radio Reading Service is not responsible for any violations that may occur. Our service may not be redistributed without our written consent. If you agree to these conditions, please continue listening.
1: Competition for capital as technology companies borrow heavily to finance the expansion of their artificial intelligence capabilities. And the third was geopolitics, or higher oil prices, caused by the Iran war. Importantly, he did not convey that concerns about the Fed's credibility in fighting inflation or about the long-term fiscal sustainability of the U.S. government were behind the recent moves. This backdrop, coupled with minimal signs that inflation was progressing steadily to the 2% target, gave the Fed limited latitude to do anything but raise rates on Wednesday. Mr. Warsh's decision to stake his reputation as chairman on getting inflation down also bolstered the case. Mr. Warsh reinforced his commitment as recently as last month, stating in a closely watched speech at the central bank's annual conference in Jackson, Wyoming, that the Fed, quote, must be confident that underlying inflation is moving to our objective clearly and at sufficient speed. Otherwise, we have work to do, unquote. Mr. Warsh on Wednesday said that he was most focused on the trends in inflation rather than specific data points, which he described as noisy. Data point dependence is a dangerous preoccupation, he added. It's not something that concerns me. Markets over time will come to understand how this Fed makes its decisions, what's relevant and not. Most officials see inflation, as measured by the Personal Consumption Expenditures Price Index, ending the year at 3.7%, slightly higher than officials thought just 3 months ago. They also revised up their estimates for core inflation, which strips out volatile food and energy items, to 3.4%. As of the latest data in July, overall inflation stood at 3.7% compared with the same time last year. Core inflation was up 3.3% from a year earlier. The 2% target is not expected to be reached until 2029. In 2027, the median estimate for rates stood at 4% to 4.25%, although there was a range of views. Eight policymakers forecast that rates would end the year a quarter of a percentage point higher than that, while four expected rates to be no higher than 3.5% to 3.75%. Policymakers remained upbeat about the trajectory for growth and the labor market over this time period, projecting that the economy would expand 2.3% in 2026 and 2.4% in 2027. They see the unemployment rate slightly lower at 4.1% compared to 3 months ago, in line with today's level. The dot plot again had fewer entries, with not all 19 policymakers submitting projections. Mr. Warsh in June declined to do so, reflecting his opposition to providing forecasts that he argues box the Fed in. One official submitted forecasts, but only through 2027. The dot plot, along with other communication tools at the Fed's disposal, is the focal point of one of five task forces Mr. Warsh created to look into issues that are central to the Fed. The other groups are looking into the Fed's $6.7 trillion portfolio of government debt and mortgage-backed securities, the data sources the central bank prioritizes, productivity trends and jobs, and the models and measurements officials use to understand inflation. Now a story headlined, The Day We All Dread, Helicopter Crews See One of Their Own Fall. It's by Sean Hubler, reporting from Los Angeles. The collision of the bus and the SUV had been big, even by Los Angeles eye-in-the-sky standards. Desmond Shaw was stunned

by its force. Mr. Shaw, a veteran helicopter reporter, had gazed at the wreck from above, transfixed. His aircraft was one in a swarm hovering high over the San Fernando Valley on Tuesday. The transit vehicle had been bashed like a toy, the SUV gutting its midsection. The authorities were saying people were dead. Mr. Shaw had been back at work less than a week after taking a leave prompted by the deaths of both parents, and he had been thinking lately about mortality. The crash was eerie for him, and he was glad to be done with the story. But shortly after he and his pilot flew away, the newsroom called back. An aircraft appeared to have gone down near the scene of the bus crash. Mr. Shaw, a 45-year-old who works for a CBS station, thought of his fellow reporters aloft, colleagues for whom the air was their office. As soon as we got there and saw the fireball and the rotor blades, we knew what it was, he said, speaking in an interview from his car early Wednesday. Quote, "It was the day we all dread," unquote. The back-to-back bus and helicopter crashes killed at least 5 people and strewed blackened wreckage in the Chatsworth neighborhood of Los Angeles. Shortly after 5 p.m. on Tuesday, the SUV broadsided a Los Angeles Metro bus, killing at least 2 people and critically injuring others. The driver has been charged with murder, the police said. Then around 7 p.m., a helicopter reporting for a local NBC station plummeted to the ground and burst into flames, a disaster whose cause is under investigation. The reporter, Eliana Moreno, and the pilot, George Marcineau, were killed along with a person on the ground. The helicopter was just one of a fleet that zips over Southern California's vastness, tracking events like car chases and wildfires. Most of them are supplied by contractors who provide aircraft and reporters to news stations. The choppers, swashbuckling and loud, are a signature of the region, indispensable in a metropolis encompassing thousands of square miles. In 1992, they carried the news during the Los Angeles riots, as crowds at the intersection of Florence and Normandy Avenues attacked the trucker Reginald Denny. 2 years later, they filled the sky when O.J. Simpson led the police on a riveting 2-hour chase through Southern California freeways. Come flames or floods, rose parades or ice protests, they are as ubiquitous as seabirds, watching and swooping in from above. But the crash on Tuesday night of an aircraft trying to cover a spectacular collision underscored another aspect of Los Angeles's aerial news culture, the risks. Helicopter crews across the United States say they must remain on constant lookout for hazards such as drones and bird strikes, as well as pilot error and mechanical failure. Although driving on freeways is statistically more dangerous than air travel, the crash of a tourist chopper in the Hudson River last year and the 2020 accident that killed the NBA legend Kobe Bryant, his 13-year-old daughter, and 7 others have highlighted the long odds of surviving a helicopter accident. Since 2000, there have been at least 8 fatal crashes involving news helicopters in the United States, killing 16 people, federal accident reports and news accounts show. In Los Angeles, 2 people were seriously injured in 2000 when a news helicopter covering the Academy Awards crashed at Van Nuys Airport. At NBC4, formerly known as KNBC, Tuesday's tragedy summoned the memory of the 1977 helicopter crash that killed Francis Gary Powers. A former reconnaissance plane pilot, Mr. Powers had survived being shot down over the Soviet Union during the Cold War, only to perish on his way back from covering a wildfire. In the interview on Wednesday, Mr. Shaw, the reporter for the CBS station, said that helicopter journalists have to put aside their fears. "You have to push it to the back of your brain or you can't do the job," he said. "I had a fear of heights when I was a kid. Now I'm sometimes up 10,000 feet high."
Mr. Shaw has worked in broadcasting since his college days at California State University, Northridge, and later became the most specific of Los Angeles media figures, a radio traffic reporter. For more than a decade, he flew above the freeways, keeping motorists apprised of hazards from Gawker's Block to jackknifed big rigs, as well as the occasional disaster or wildfire. He joined CBS Los Angeles in 2015 and has been a full-time reporter and cameraman there for 6 years. He said he was well acquainted with Ms. Moreno and Mr. Marcino. "We knew pretty quickly who it was," he said. "It was a pretty tight-knit community. There are probably a dozen of us, or maybe less, who report on air and run the camera." NBC4 said on Tuesday that its News Chopper 4 was owned and operated by a vendor based in Los Angeles, Angel City Air, and that Ms. Moreno and Mr. Marcino had been Angel City Air employees. Mr. Shaw said that he had run into them at airports over the years as they were covering breaking stories, and that he knew their voices by heart from broadcasts. So did the other reporters hovering overhead at the time of the crash. A video from inside News Chopper 4, which was broadcasting live at the time, captured the final moments. As the chopper descends for a closer look at the bus crash, the engine can be heard winding down. A warning horn sounds, and the helicopter abruptly tries ascending. "What? You can't? You can't pull up?" Ms. Moreno says, her voice panicked as the image begins violently shaking. The picture goes white and then goes black. Zoe Tour, a veteran news helicopter pilot and reporter who spent more than 3 decades covering Southern California, said she recognized the telltale sounds of engine failure. "You can hear the blades slowing," she said. "You can hear the sound of the turbine engine shutting down." Fabian Salazar, an investigator with the National Transportation Safety Board, said at a news conference on Wednesday that investigators were combing through the crash site in Chatsworth. But the most crucial evidence, he said, was the video broadcast by the helicopter in its final moments. The agency plans to release a preliminary report on the accident in about 30 days, he said. "The impact has rippled through the airborne media community in Los Angeles like a shockwave." "Heartbreaking doesn't begin to describe it," Mr. Shaw said. Mr. Shaw and his pilot didn't see the crash, only the devastation that followed in Chatsworth. "The hours since have been a blur," he said, speaking on the air with his station's news anchors and reassuring his loved ones that he was all right. He took time in his car for one last interview before going home in the dark to greet his dogs, Lonzo and Scruffy, and hug his husband, Brandon. His phone, he said, had been sounding off all night with messages of concern and condolence. "Everyone is asking if I'm okay," he said. "Honestly, no. But I'm alive." We move now to a story headlined, "Yemen's Houthi Militants Are Learning to Arm Themselves." It's by Nicholas Kulish, who writes about the changing technologies and tactics used in conflicts around the globe. The popular image of Yemen's Houthi rebels is of men on the backs of pickup trucks firing AK-47s into the desert air. Yet the group has launched long-range missiles, strikes at Israel more than 1,000 miles away. The Houthis prey on ship traffic in the Red Sea with naval drones, and evidence points to their growing ambition to use artificial intelligence and other means to produce more advanced weaponry themselves, making them less reliant on their sponsors in Iran. Though they are backed by Iran, for months the Houthis remained on the sidelines of this year's fighting in the region. That ended in July when they declared a maritime blockade on Saudi Arabia. Since then, they have marched south, seizing the historic port city of Mocha, last week while capturing islands near the narrow strait known as the Bab al-Mandab, tightening the group's grip on the choke point at the southern end of the Red Sea.
They use every opportunity to build their capability, to test their capability, such that they are now the most lethal non-state actor in the entire Middle East, said Timothy A. Lenderking, a former U.S. Special Envoy for Yemen, speaking at a Middle East Institute forum on Friday. A report by Anthropic last week on the misuse of AI said that a cell of threat actors based in northern Yemen, where the Houthis have their stronghold, used Claude for, quote, a sustained effort to develop guided weapons, unquote. Despite Anthropic's safeguards, the company said, the cell proceeded as far as the test firing of a guided rocket. The Houthis still rely on their Iranian sponsors for the most sophisticated components in their drones and ballistic missiles, but as the Anthropic report suggested, in recent years, they have become much more advanced at building their own weapons systems. This has given the Houthis greater flexibility to maintain their fight against Yemeni and Saudi adversaries, attack shipping traffic in the Red Sea, and threaten Israeli and U.S. targets, even with the U.S. Navy enforcing a months-long blockade of the Strait of Hormuz. The Houthis and their Iranian advisors were already experimenting with unmanned surface vessels a decade ago. The militant group used a remote-controlled boat loaded with explosives to attack a Saudi frigate all the way back in 2017, killing two people in the process. After the Houthis captured Yemen's capital, Sana'a, in 2014, Saudi Arabia led a military coalition propping up the country's government and fighting back against the militants. A ceasefire was declared in 2022, but experts say the group has used the intervening years to dramatically advance its capabilities. The truce gave the Houthis time to regroup, retrain, refit, restock, said Mr. Lenderking. The volume of goods being brought into Yemen to make weapons increased exponentially, and the number of routes being used increased exponentially after the truce was announced in Yemen in 2022, said Peter Salisbury, an adjunct professor at Columbia University's School of International and Public Affairs, who has studied Houthi weapons manufacturing closely. At first, Yemen was a laboratory for Iran's pursuit of warfare. Increasingly, it is the factory, too. Mr. Salisbury said that larger parts of missile chassis are fabricated in Houthi-controlled territory rather than sent to Iran. Iran and Hezbollah have invested heavily in continuing to upskill the Houthis in the manufacture and use of weapons, Mr. Salisbury said. Increasingly, they've been able to indigenize the production of a lot of things like one-way attack drones. According to Farzin Nadimi, a senior fellow with the Washington Institute for Near East Policy, the Iranian defense industry has dedicated design bureaus and factories for weapons systems specifically for proxy forces like the Houthis that are, quote, simple to assemble, simple to move, simple to prepare for launch, and simple to use, unquote. The Iranians encouraged the Houthis to develop additional supply chains for components from places like China, whose factories supply many of the drone parts used around the world. There's a lot the Houthis don't need anymore, and the reason they don't need it anymore is because they've been able to use the global black market supply chain to get most of the things they need, said Kevin Donegan, a former commander of the U.S. Fifth Fleet, whose area of responsibility included the Persian Gulf and the Red Sea, and who built the first intelligence fusion cell to study Iranian support for the Houthis. They do not need key components still, especially for the missiles to make them effective, Mr. Donegan said. They have the rat lines that still can bring those components because they're not the big pieces. Those might include guidance systems, rocket engines, and wingtips and fins that require a higher degree of precision engineering, Mr. Salisbury said.
While the U.S. Navy's blockade focuses on large container ships and tankers, smaller components can be smuggled on medium-sized vessels like the traditional dhows plowing the region's waters. Shipments can be sent directly to Houthi-controlled areas of Yemen, transshipped via the Horn of Africa, or even transferred ship to ship in the waters off the coast of Somalia. Mr. Salisbury calls it a giant game of three-card Monte. Increased self-sufficiency is not necessarily the same thing as complete independence from their sponsors in Iran's Islamic Revolutionary Guards Corps. I think they pretty much still need a lot of help from the IRGC, Mr. Nadimi said. He said that he believed there were what he called significant numbers of IRGC officers involved in the planning and execution of the current phase of the fighting in Yemen. The need for Iranian advisors and the more advanced components may explain how the renewed fighting in Yemen started this summer in the first place. A Houthi delegation traveled to Tehran in July for the funeral of Iran's supreme leader, Ayatollah Ali Khamenei. After, they boarded a flight home operated by Iran's Mahan Air, which is under sanctions imposed by the United States government, back to Sana'a. The Saudis and the Yemeni government believe that the aircraft carried Iranian military personnel and weaponry. When airstrikes prevented the plane from landing at Sana'a International Airport, the flight diverted and managed to land elsewhere in Houthi-controlled territory. The Houthis then launched retaliatory attacks on Aba International Airport in the southern part of Saudi Arabia. It was the first Houthi attack on Saudi Arabia since 2022 and began a new and unpredictable phase of fighting with an adversary that spent years planning and advancing its tactics and technology. If the Anthropic report is accurate, the group that was using Claude in northern Yemen tried to develop a multi-stage ballistic missile with a range of over 1,200 miles and a hypersonic glide vehicle. The would-be weapons designers were careful to avoid the company's safeguards, hiding the true purpose of the guidance systems they were designing from the very system helping them design it. Anthropic said there was no evidence that they were successful in what it called fielding an operational device. The users queried Claude Code about why their test had failed. Nevertheless, we have evidence that the actors had already built an offline simulation toolkit that does not rely on Claude, the report said. Recent history suggests that they will keep working to improve their capabilities. Keep in mind that the Houthis are always on the move, said Mr. Lender King, the former U.S. envoy. Quote, they're extremely entrepreneurial. Unquote. Now a story headlined, Does This Bird's Return to Britain Restore History or Rewrite It? It's by Leo Sands, reporting from West Sussex, England. The noisy throng of birds beat their wings and hopped up and down in their pen. These three-month-old white storks, fueled by a generous morning's feed, were ready for takeoff. As a keeper twisted open the gate of the pen, a dedicated crowd of bird watchers in stork-themed shirts held its collective breath from several hundred feet away. The sight of a juvenile stork on its first flight is not to be missed. The lanky bird, fabled in European folklore as a bringer of life, is now a permanent addition to Britain's skies. It is also a surprisingly contentious one. To the conservationists behind the years-long effort to establish a population, the stork's introduction restores a species that was presumed to have been wiped out in Britain some 600 years ago. To some more skeptical naturalists, it is a misguided act that introduces a bird that had never made Britain its home. The White Stork Project, as the effort is known, has so far established a colony of some 100 birds at Knepp, a 3,500-acre former dairy farm in West Sussex.
Over two decades, the environment has done most of the reclamation there unaided, as part of a wider, rewilding effort that lets natural processes govern the landscape. But Isabella Tree, the conservationist who co-owns NEP, is giving it something of a push with the storks. Unlike other birds that could strike out and breed from just one pair, storks are a sociable species that are more likely to survive in a colony, she said. To build that colony, conservationists have released captive-bred storks at NEP every summer for the past 8 years. The effort is working. Some 40 nests silhouette the landscape's oak canopies. This year's batch of fledglings was bred at a zoo from flightless birds that had crashed into electrical pylons in Poland. After mingling with the colony's existing population of wild-hatched chicks, the juveniles are embarking on a 1,000-mile seasonal migration to northern Africa this fall. It is a grueling voyage. Most typically die in the attempt, but survivors will return 3 or 4 years later to find a mate. Ms. Tree's hope is that the colony will eventually become self-sufficient and spread across southern England to form satellite colonies. We know that we can bring them back, she said in an interview in July. As the colony has grown, so has a re-examination of the archaeological and written record of its existence. Though white storks have been spotted in Britain over the centuries, some researchers say there is little sign they were more than fleeting visits. We have no evidence from any source whatsoever that there were ever areas in Britain with a significant stork population, said Ulrich Schmilke, an archaeologist who specializes in birds at the Leibniz Center for Archaeology in Mainz, Germany. By that logic, NEP might be Britain's first white stork colony ever. The question has opened a ferocious debate over how actively conservationists should reshape the wilderness. Archaeologists have unearthed the occasional adult white stork bone in Britain, but they have never found juvenile remains that would show the birds were not just visitors, Dr. Schmilke said. Nor do white storks appear in Britain's rich canon of folk tales or written laws, he pointed out, as they do in parts of Europe where they are unquestionably native breeders. The evidence, Dr. Schmilke said, suggested, quote, they never established a stable population, unquote. Ian Carter, an ornithologist who previously worked with the official environmental body Natural England, objected to the managed release of white storks on that basis. No matter how many times people say it's a reintroduction, it absolutely isn't, he said. The birds could pose a threat to existing wildlife because they breed in high densities and prey on vulnerable wetland creatures, Mr. Carter said. You can't impose a species on the environment without having knock-on effects on other species, he added. And it changes the meaning of wildlife if you can just pick and choose any bird. The uproar prompted Natural England to weigh in with an assessment. In May, it said it had determined that white storks were never a native breeding bird. Although the birds had visited from continental Europe, researchers could locate only a single historical reference to a nesting pair. In 1416, a Scottish priest observed two white storks building a nest on the roof of St. Giles's Cathedral in Edinburgh before they flew off. It was not clear from the text whether they bred successfully. It's an animal that has turned up here sporadically, said Tony Juniper, the chairman of Natural England, quote, but we can't convince ourselves yet that this was an established species, unquote. While Mr. Juniper was effusive about the broader effort to rewild NEP with native plants and other animals, he said the environmental authorities could not actively support the introduction of a species without an established breeding history in Britain. In response to the skeptics,
Ms. Tree said the standard of evidence they demanded, juvenile remains or legal records mentioning breeding, was impossibly high. Storks were part of medieval Britain, she said, pointing to their appearance in artworks and place names. One is Storington, a village near Knepp. Ultimately, you can argue either way, Miss Tree said, and I don't think it matters. The bird's prominence as a symbol of fertility persists in cartoons and old-fashioned euphemisms about childbirth. A common theory for the link traces it to migration patterns. Storks would return to the skies of medieval Europe in February and March, coinciding with increases in human births around 9 months after midsummer weddings. Germanic mythology held that storks delivered the souls of newborn babies from subterranean lakes, said Ms. Tree, who is writing a book on the birds. In the early 19th century, the Danish writer Hans Christian Andersen adapted that idea in The Storks, a short story with a depiction of long-legged birds delivering newborns. Bringing the birds to England has justifications beyond historical rectitude, Ms. Tree said. The storks' large nests provide homes and food for other birds, she said, and the storks benefit from access to a cooler climate as continental Europe warms. We need to allow species to be able to move north in response to climate change, she said. While Ms. Tree's critics contest her rationale, their objections are not a serious obstacle to her work. The releases at Knepp are independently funded and do not require official permission. Mr. Juniper and Dr. Schmilke both said that storks from mainland Europe could push north into Britain as the climate changes, regardless of the effort at Knepp. At the estate in July, debates over their presence did not seem to concern the young storks as they took flight. Humans may have started the colony, but the birds did what feathered creatures tend to do. One by one, they emerged from the pen, outstretched their wings, and after a few false starts, took flight. Days later, the birds had embarked on their migration across the English Channel. Within weeks, some had been spotted in Morocco, scavenging in a garbage dump. Jamie Craig, the zookeeper who had opened the pen to free the birds, responded with a resigned laugh to the image of them feasting on trash. "That's life. That's nature," he said. "If we give it a resource, it will use it." Our next story is headlined, "Scrutiny of Jury May Complicate Future of Lindsay Clancy Case." It's by Jenna Russell and Nicholas Bogle Burrows. Jenna Russell reported from Plymouth, Massachusetts. When several jurors from the murder trial of Lindsay Clancy spoke publicly last week about their deliberations, they probably did not imagine what would follow. Deep dives into their social media histories, hateful memes depicting the women among them as crones, and excavation of two jurors' past legal problems, none of which would have disqualified them from serving. With a retrial of Miss Clancy still possible, the intense scrutiny of the jurors, whose deadlock led to a mistrial, could complicate attempts to seat a new jury from a pool of candidates who now have reason to fear a similar backlash. The prosecutor in the case, Timothy J. Cruz, has not said if he intends to retry Ms. Clancy, 36, for the strangling deaths of her three children in January 2023. She has admitted to killing Cora, 5, Dawson, 3, and Callan, 8 months. But according to the defense, she was experiencing postpartum psychosis at the time. As Mr. Cruz weighs his next step, Ms. Clancy's lawyer, Kevin Reddington, could try to argue that the lone holdout juror would never have been seated if past criminal accusations against him had been known. The holdout, who voted for Ms. Clancy's conviction while the other 11 jurors wanted to find her not guilty by reason of insanity, had been charged with misdemeanor domestic violence assault in 2021
after his wife at the time said he had grabbed her throat and thrown her against a dresser. That charge was later dismissed. Court records from the couple's eventual divorce indicated that they had lived separately since the day of the arrest. Then, last year, a teenage family member who had called 911 during the 2021 incident asked a judge for a restraining order against the man. The year-long restraining order expired last month during the trial. Another juror identified the holdout in an interview with the Boston Globe, and New York Times verified the holdout juror's identity. Repeated efforts to reach the man, a 48-year-old resident of Plymouth County, Massachusetts, were unsuccessful. Several of his relatives declined to comment on his background or his jury service. Neither the restraining order nor the dropped misdemeanor assault charge would have disqualified the man from jury service under Massachusetts law, which bars only those with a pending felony charge or a felony conviction within 7 years of their screening. Similarly, another Clancy juror, who was charged with misdemeanor assault more than 20 years ago, a charge that was also dismissed, was legally eligible to serve on the jury. Unknown is whether the two jurors disclosed their past interactions with the law on the forms they filled out when they reported for jury duty. The Massachusetts form asks prospective jurors to check all that apply from a list that includes having ever been arrested, sued, served with a court order, charged with or convicted of a crime. The form requires a signature from prospective jurors acknowledging that, quote, a willful misrepresentation or omission of a material fact on this form is a crime, unquote, punishable by a fine. In theory, lawyers on either side could have run background checks on prospective jurors, a review permitted until the jury is sworn in. But in reality, experts said, trial lawyers often lack the time and resources to independently scrutinize jury pools during the initial screening. Known as voir dire, which tends to move quickly, they're looking at the things that are immediately front and center, like race, youth, gender, occupation, and asking what they can glean there, said Rosanna Cavallaro, a law professor at Suffolk University. Lawyers may challenge the other side's choice of a juror for a range of reasons and may also deploy a limited number of no-cause challenges. She noted that questions on juror forms help guide lawyers in asking questions during jury selection that elicit candidates' feelings about their past experiences, such as lingering animosity toward the police or the courts. Defense lawyers often welcome jurors with past charges or convictions, experts said, because they may be more sympathetic toward defendants or view prosecutors critically. The holdout juror in the Clancy case took the opposite stance, supporting the prosecution. Even if a juror did fail to acknowledge being charged with or convicted of a crime, it wouldn't necessarily be grounds for removal, Professor Cavallaro said. Such an omission could be accidental and would likely be seen as less serious than proactive juror misconduct, she said, such as posting on social media about a trial while serving as a juror for it. Because Ms. Clancy's trial ended in a mistrial, effectively restarting the case, it is unclear whether or how the revelations about the jurors' histories could be used by lawyers to affect what happens next. The same goes for the claim from other jurors that the holdout did not follow the judge's instructions or the law in reaching his decision that Ms. Clancy should be held criminally responsible. In the days after the mistrial was declared, every new bit of information about the jurors to emerge was seized on by many who had followed the trial closely. Last week, one of the jurors in the majority revealed to Gail King on CBS Mornings that the lone holdout was black, and apparently the only black person on the panel.
That touched off a furor online from people who saw race as a pernicious factor in other jurors' criticism of him. Conservative commentators, some of whom had been portraying the holdout juror as a heroic white man, quickly pivoted to criticizing the optics of 11 white jurors trying to have a black man removed. Online sleuths also uncovered posts from a Facebook account that appears to belong to a juror who favored acquittal. They show her cheering on the acquittal of Karen Reed, a defendant in another recent high-profile trial that, similar to the Clancy case, became a hotbed of conspiracy theories. Jurors' past conduct can have dramatic consequences. In another well-known Massachusetts case, a federal appeals court overturned the death penalty sentence of Jokhard Tsarnaev, the Boston Marathon bomber, in 2020, after finding that the judge in the case did not sufficiently screen jurors for bias. Two jurors, it was later discovered, had posted comments on social media about Mr. Tsarnaev before the trial and failed to disclose them. The forewoman referred to him as that piece of garbage. Another juror called him scum. The Supreme Court later reinstated the death sentence. 10 days after the judge declared a mistrial in the Clancy case, the intense scrutiny of jurors prompted unusual action on Monday. Judge William Sullivan indefinitely shielded the names of the 12 jurors and 6 alternates, citing what he called real and present risk of harm fueled by daily divisive attention to the case. He also impounded for 10 days the names of every potential juror who was called to court the week the jurors were chosen in late July. Judge Sullivan's attempt to lock their identities away from public view underscored the toxic new reality faced by jurors in high-profile trials in an age of rampant, polarizing online discourse. Alec Ewald, a professor of political science at the University of Vermont who has studied jury eligibility, said that excluding broad categories of prospective jurors with specific backgrounds, such as past criminal charges against them, could undermine the goal of assembling a true jury of one's peers. But he added that in a case involving disturbing, unimaginable crimes and sharp national division over what the outcome should be, it seemed natural that a mistrial, with its lack of resolution, would trigger frustration with the jury. There's a need to make sense of these awful events, and then, with a mistrial, the jury gets in the way of that, he said. The ambiguity and complexity of having regular people make these decisions really comes home to us when the results are unsatisfying. That's a quote. Now a story headlined, "The World Economy is Becoming Wary of the U.S." It's by Alan Rappaport, reporting from Washington. Global investors are balking at U.S. bonds. Talk of the dollar's dwindling power is getting louder. Foreign governments are hauling their gold out of American vaults. Almost 2 years into President Trump's second term, the world economy is increasingly looking for ways to distance itself from America. Concerns about a $40 trillion debt burden, the excessive use of sanctions to solve foreign policy problems, and Mr. Trump's penchant for pushing the limits of the rule of law are raising questions about the appeal of the United States as a haven for global investment. Despite pledges by foreign companies and nations to invest in the United States, in many cases to curry favor with the White House, capital is starting to seek alternative destinations. Geopolitical factors and U.S. weaponization of the dollar through financial sanctions are causing central banks and other official investors to attempt to diversify away from dollar assets, said S.Y. Prasad, the former head of the International Monetary Fund's China division. The United States is not yet an investment pariah.
Private investors are still pouring money into American financial markets and stocks. Artificial intelligence infrastructure is booming, and no rival currency is poised to topple the dollar immediately. In testimony before Congress on Tuesday, Treasury Secretary Scott Bessent said that he remained confident in the credibility of the U.S. financial system, arguing that bond auctions continue to operate successfully and that the dollar is still thriving as measured by its share of global transactions. The U.S. is, in fact, the leader, and the leader does not fear competition, Mr. Bessent said. Competition makes us better. But cracks in America's economic dominance are starting to show. The most glaring example has been in the bond market. Yields have been soaring as investors, nervous about the mounting national debt, demand a higher rate of return for buying Treasury bonds. This week, the yield on the 10-year Treasury topped 5%, reaching its highest level since 2007. A decision to raise rates on Wednesday could help to alleviate concerns about the Fed's grip on elevated inflation, fears that have injected more jitters into bond markets. The ominous bond threshold was crossed a week after the Treasury Department purchased $5.2 billion of its own debt maturing in the next 10 to 20 years, part of a plan to inject demand into the Treasury market to try to push prices higher and yields lower. Mr. Bessent said investors were failing to understand the underlying strength of the economy and dared them to bet against him. "It's my dream," Mr. Bessent said last week at Southern Methodist University. "I have asymmetric information. I am the house now." With the United States' long-term fiscal situation looking shaky, some countries are starting to wonder if America is a wise investment. This month, Norway's sovereign wealth fund, the largest in the world, said it planned to reduce its holdings of U.S. treasuries as it looks elsewhere for stronger returns. And then there's the future of the dollar. Nearly 90% of global foreign exchange transactions are in dollars. But the share of dollars being held in central bank reserves has been steadily declining over the past decade, falling to 56% at the end of 2025 from 64% in 2015. Last year, Christine Lagarde, the president of the European Central Bank, said erratic policymaking in the United States was setting the stage for what she called a global euro moment. The United States has taken advantage of the greenback's special status to use it as a foreign policy tool, imposing stiff sanctions on adversaries such as Iran and Russia. As the United States ramps up its use of sanctions to resolve global conflicts, the permanence of the dollar as the world's reserve currency has come into question with greater frequency. This year, the United States tried to start scaling back its sanctions program amid worries that an overuse of financial warfare was leading other countries to seek alternatives to the dollar. The dollar is used in most cross-border financial transactions, so sanctions can essentially cut off a country's ability to interact with the Western financial system. Frustrated with how the United States uses its economic might, more countries are seeking alternative financial systems that America cannot touch. However, Mr. Bessent reversed course in August when he announced Operation Economic Outcast. The initiative claims to strangle Iran's economy and threatens secondary sanctions on any country that maintains economic ties to Tehran. Even the Treasury Secretary acknowledged that if the United States is forced to make good on that threat, it could, quote, blow up the global financial system, unquote. Although the euro and China's renminbi do not appear ready to overtake the dollar anytime soon, the emergence of central bank digital currencies, stablecoins, and cryptocurrencies gives U.S. adversaries new avenues to circumvent the American financial system when making international transactions.
China has been leading the development of a cross-border digital currency platform with Hong Kong, Thailand, the United Arab Emirates, and Saudi Arabia that would allow money to move more quickly and with lower fees than what is possible with traditional banking transactions. A similar cross-border payments project led by some Group of Seven nations and Western financial institutions is also in development, but is not as far along as China's initiative, which is known as M-Bridge. Russia and India said last week that they were working on a plan that would let them use central bank digital currencies to settle international trade payments. Such a mechanism would allow the countries to expand their trade relationship and reduce reliance on Western financial institutions that can be targeted by U.S. sanctions. The story of moving away from the dollar is one of the oldest stories that exists, said Josh Lipsky, the chair of international economics at the Atlantic Council. Countries have thought about working around the dollar, and technology is making it a little cheaper and easier to do than before. That's a quote. This concludes the reading of the New York Times for today. Your reader for today has been Scott Johnson. If you have any questions, comments, or suggestions concerning this program, please feel free to call us at 859-422-6390. Thank you for listening. 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

0: Welcome. You are listening to AfterSight. This recording is intended solely for individuals who are blind or have low vision.
1: Thank you for joining us for Opera News, read by Keith, featuring the March 2026 Opera with Opera News magazine. We'll begin by finishing Christian Gerhaher by Nicholas Blanmont. While some singers cite their operatic engagements as the reason for their near absence from the recital hall, Gerhaher tends to devote the majority of each season to song, balancing recitals with three or four productions in the opera house. He claims, however, that he is not involved with the planning. I have my agent. I would mess it up totally if I did my schedule myself. It was always chaos when I did. I once had an interview 20 years ago where I was asked, "Let's start with you describing your daily routine. When do you start warming up? How do you warm up, and how do you learn your pieces?" I had to disappoint the interviewer. I have no routine. Every day is different. I try not to vocalize, but rather to study the possibility of producing a particular sound to which a work of art draws me. There are summer festivals I have been doing regularly for years, the Munich Opera Festival, Schubertiade, Salzburg, and sometimes the Rheingau Music Festival, Kissinger Sommer, and so on. The other thing is that Gerald and I regularly go to places like Wigmore Hall. But since COVID, song recitals really have changed a lot. For many years at Wigmore Hall, we used to arrange two performances of the same program, and they would both immediately sell out. Now we only fix one evening, and it kind of sells out, but not as quickly as before. Also, the planning of opera has become much more uncertain than it used to be. Many operas used to be planned 5 or 6 years in advance, and now it's 2 or 3 years. Everything is changing quickly now. This month, at the Salzburg Easter Festival, Gerhaher will sing his first Wotan in Das Rheingold, with Kirill Petrenko conducting. But he has no intention of taking on the character's subsequent incarnations. I always knew I would not do The Wanderer because it puts pressure on the voice and in the higher regions, which I feel is very strenuous and difficult. I have developed my lower register considerably, and I can now easily sing bass baritone repertoire. That's why I was flirting with the Walküre Wotan too. I was asked to do it, and I said I needed more time to make up my mind, and then it was too late. I think Wotan in Das Rheingold is not the real Wotan, though it is a lovely part, and I love Rheingold. It's one of my favorite operas. But I don't think it's a real change of Fach for me to sing a Rheingold Wotan. It is maybe less powerful, aggressive, and dramatic than Elias. Gerhaher sang the title role in a Zurich staging of Mendelssohn's Oratorio in June 2025. Gerhaher is now 56. Does he have any other dream roles? Actually, I'm really happy with what I have been able to do, and as I'm growing older, learning roles is becoming harder for me. In 2025, I did Golo in Pelléas et Mélisande for the first time. I had always done Pelléas, which was hard to learn, but my God, Golo was crazy hard. It nearly broke me. It was so difficult. I felt like a total dumbhead. But I love the role and the opera, so I'm a little careful when it comes to learning new roles. All that being said, there is one role he has not yet sung that he considers a possibility. It is an extremely long role, very demanding, though it's not heroic, but lyrical. It is Hans Sachs. I was asked to do it a few times, but I refused. I would like to do it in a concert version. But so what if I don't sing Sachs? Nobody cares. And I will get over it. It doesn't matter. An image on this page shows performers on stage. There are 3 men and 1 woman. They are arranged around a dining table. 2 of the men are standing, 1 man is seated, and the woman is seated. The woman has a downcast expression and looks melancholy, and it looks like she's being lectured by one of the men. The caption reads, "Golo in Pelléas et Mélisande at the Bayerische Staatsoper in 2024. Back to the text. Has memorization become more difficult for him over the years? memorization is a challenge, but actually it has always been a challenge for me. There are colleagues who have such a quick memory, but I don't. But it doesn't matter. I find my way for the most part, and I have my sheets with all the texts for song recitals. I think people accept that, and anyway, when I'm on stage as a leader singer, I'm not performing a show or a drama. Does he identify with the roles he undertakes, or can he embody a character whose motivation he does not understand? If you don't understand them, it's difficult. But who doesn't hate Golo? He's so mean, such a prick, horrible. Just the way he treats his son is enough. When I did Wozzeck with Simon Rattle, he said, "Look, my first Wozzeck was with Benjamin Luxon in the title role, and he was such a nice man, the most friendly person you could meet on an opera stage. But during the rehearsal process, he became more and more odd. In the end, he was kind of captured by the character. And I can understand this. It's different from another mode of identification, which is very dangerous, and that's where you fill a role or performance with your own feelings and your own emotions and your own life history, kind of channeling it. This is what I try not to do. But if a character's life is more interesting than yours, then to live it more and more is something normal and right. I try to become a medium on stage, in both the theater and the concert hall. In concert, I feel like a kind of flat sheet, with no dimensions and no history of my own. Maybe the audience perceives a kind of membrane, reflecting a written piece of music and bringing it alive. And on the other side, I am just being myself, listening to the music, and I'm so full of joy as a listener, not as a performer." And now fast forward. Dutch National Opera's Sophie de Lint tells John Allison about the Opera Forward Festival. An image on this page shows her in the lobby of a performance building. She's wearing a red coat and is smiling directly at the camera. She has medium-length blonde hair. In the background are windows and a large staircase. The caption reads, "Sophie de Lint at Amsterdam's Music Theater." Another image shows two people on stage. There are a man and a woman. It's very dark and moody. The woman is wearing a red dress and is in the foreground. In the background is a man standing next to a bathtub. The caption reads, "Maya Pearson and Roderick Williams in the premiere of Michael van der Aa's Blankout at the inaugural Opera Forward Festival in 2016. Back to the text. Amsterdam's Opera Forward Festival, OFF, is not just one of the world's leading contemporary opera celebrations, but also the only such event fully integrated into the season of a major opera company. This month, it reaches a milestone.

0: This service is intended solely for individuals who cannot read conventional print due to a disability. Ineligible listeners risk infringing on copyright laws, and KPBS Radio Reading Service is not responsible for any violations that may occur. Our service may not be redistributed without our written consent. If you agree to these conditions, please continue listening.
1: Forward was for me a very big incentive to go to Amsterdam, she recalls when we speak in her office there in early January. So I had exchanges with Pierre about it. At that time, in 2017, it was still a young festival, but I was certainly very much aware of it and conscious of its importance. When I started here, I'd been attending X and the other summer events, trying to analyze what it is that a festival can bring. I knew that one of my missions was to ensure that we could develop OFF further and to make it into something viable, not just financially, but for all the people working at TNO, for them to embrace it and be happy to work on the festival. There were early questions about whether part of the festival should be outsourced, but in a helpful conversation I had with the ex-festival's Bernard Foucroul, he said, "Be careful, because the strength of the festival is that it's a part of your season." That really resonated with me, and I realized that everything OFF teaches us is a plus for the whole company. By definition, a festival of creation, as DeLint describes it, that thinks about the future of opera has to be intergenerational. We have the greatest composers of today connecting with a new generation. The students are as important to us as the bigger names, and everything needs to be accessible. I do think we're the only festival to enjoy a collaboration with all the arts colleges throughout the country. In every edition, we work with between 200 and 300 students. The whole idea is to give them a lot of space in the festival, to acquaint them with the genre of opera, to get them acquainted with the company. We facilitate an opportunity for them to create their first operas. And this is very important because it serves directly our mission of broadening the genre for a bigger audience and allowing them to think about, how do I want to deal with opera? What is opera for me, for my generation, for us? Is it a five-hour Tristan and Isolde? Or is it something very different? Marketing figures show that for the past three editions, 2023-5, 31% of the OFF audience was under 35, and first-time opera-goers made up 39% of the audience. We're getting new people, a younger audience, and also a very diverse audience. So it feels like the right moment this year to invite all those who come to Michael van der Aa's Theory of Flames to follow it up with Le Nozze di Figaro. We think they'll love the aesthetic of Kirill Serebrennikov and his approach to the piece. Of course, it's twice as long, so it will be interesting to see if they are happy to stay 3.5 hours in a theater and not 90 minutes. There's something just not symmetrical but symbolic about the inclusion of Van der Aa this year. After all, one of the highlights of the first festival in 2016 was his opera Blankout. The online edition of 2021 also featured Van der Aa's Upload. When we have an artist like Michael van der Aa next door, he lives in Amsterdam, his studio is here, and so is his company, AA. And when you have such an ambassador of new opera, who is absolutely at the top of his game, it would be unthinkable to celebrate 10 years without him. I'd not worked with him before Upload, but there's a know-how and generosity in the way he works that is remarkable. All the productions at this year's OFF are there for a good reason. Philip Glass's Les Enfants Terribles will showcase the artists of the Dutch National Opera Studio. Hannah Kendall's The Knife of Dawn, about the Guyanese poet and activist Martin Carter's imprisonment during his country's struggle for independence from Britain, a work premiered at London's Roundhouse in 2016 and seen subsequently at Covent Garden in 2020, allows DNO to strengthen its ties with the composer. We connected with Hannah Kendall a while ago. We find her brilliant, and we are working on a new, larger-scale project for the future. But because she has this position now in New York, teaching at Columbia,

0: idea. We've had to postpone that for a bit, and Knife of Dawn is a good way to get started. A figure already well known at this address is Cora Burgroff, the Dutch mezzo-turned actor and stage director, whose Harvest brings together a group of singers and composers from the Netherlands. De Lint talks of involving different generations of composers and of wanting to entrust a project to a younger composer from the Netherlands who could be paired up with an international director of the new generation. That's the backdrop to Requiem for Maritza and how we started with Marek Artok. She's young, but already an experienced teacher of composition in Amsterdam and Rotterdam. And she's been coaching the OFF Labs and student operas. So we wanted to give her a new piece in this anniversary edition, and we brought her together with the very promising director, Sylvia Costa, to let them exchange ideas and inspire each other in a piece exploring the transition between life and death. Over the 10 years of OFF, many of the artists who emerged here are now established in the opera world. This is a beautiful feature, and for example, in 2016, in one of the student operas, there was a very young dramaturge called Niels Nuchten. He's now co-artistic director of OFF, and my right hand in running the festival. Although it runs for less than 2 weeks, the festival is central to DNO's year-round thinking. Yes, it's a special moment for us, but we work on it for the whole season, and it gives focus to our whole mission. There is always a thread connecting all the programming, and right now our dramaturgical team is very concerned with the question of polarization, which is everywhere and scary. This anxiety is something that can be felt in many of our projects right now. It's something the artists are preoccupied with as well. It makes the festival reflective of our times, which we find very important. Connecting with and understanding artists is something De Lint does exceptionally well, perhaps reflecting her own career phase as an artist manager. After violin studies and degrees in business administration and arts administration, she entered the opera profession, working with René Auffin at the Grand Théâtre de Genève. But between that position and being appointed artistic director of Opernhaus Zurich during Andreas Homoki's tenure, she worked as an artist manager. Brilliant, because it allowed me really to work from the perspective of the artist. An image on this page shows a scene on stage. There is a row of people in slaughterhouse gowns and covered in blood at the back of the stage. At the front of the stage is a woman in a red elegant gown. She's wearing the head of a pig. Above them is, hanging from its hind legs, a cow. And text in the background says, "All animals are equal." The caption reads, "The premiere of Alexander Raskatov's Animal Farm at the 2023 OFF. Back to the text. Pressed for personal favorites from across the decade of OFF, De Lint says that, "I cannot mention only one, but my top experience, because I loved working on it and because of its enormous impact, was Animal Farm in 2023. Alexander Raskatov is an amazing artist. He knows everything about opera and really explores the borders of what opera can be, even in a very big new opera. So he was really serving the OFF mission directly, putting on a huge show with Damiano Micheletto. It helped to prove how the festival is essential to DNO. And Animal Farm was sold out in advance, and ended up being received like a rock concert. Another production also that really touched me, and was very opera forwards, was We Are the Lucky Ones. This show by Philip Venables and Ted Huffman, the story of the generation born between 1940 and 1949, was a much-talked-about highlight of last year's festival. I loved how it resonated with our core audience. But it was very emotional across the generations. Blood was also very powerful, and Michael van der Rij is always exploring the role of new technologies in opera, and does so, I think, and all the other artists I know. And at the same time, what he brings on stage is so human, and to achieve this in the COVID years was incredible. Since De Lint started in Amsterdam in September 2018, she'd barely got into her stride when the pandemic hit the opera world hard, and she had to find a new way of steering a big company. In retrospect, that might have informed the ease and flexibility with which she now moves between small-scale pieces, never really a feature of the operatic factory that is Zurich, and bigger ones, such as, in 2025 alone, Boris Godunov in Sarah Brennikoff's Stajan, and The Maid of Orleans as directed by Dmitry Cherniakov. I'm really interested in both, and I think when you're lucky to be able to run a company such as this, you have to offer both. For all the difficulties of COVID, it was also an opportunity for new discoveries. Either you would do nothing and close the company, or you go for something totally new. As the French say, ça passe, ou ça casse, make or break. What happened during the pandemic was that I got to know the artists in the Netherlands much better. If you're not careful in this job, you travel around the whole world. You have your great contacts with international artists and the big international companies, and it can be easy to overlook your own country. And thanks to the pandemic, I had time to really focus on what was happening in the Netherlands. And I thought, this is absolutely brilliant. An image on this page shows several people on stage. There are men and women standing in a row. They're in elegant dress. They are standing in front of a wall, and the wall has at the top of it text that says, "And how they imagined the future." The caption reads, "We are the lucky ones. Last year's Philip Venables, Ted Hoffman creation at OFF." Back to the text. De Lint's arrival here was not quite the homecoming that might be imagined. I discovered the country where I was born. Yes, I was born in Rotterdam, but my family moved to Geneva when I was a baby, so I never spoke Dutch. I had to learn Dutch for this job. My mother tongue is French, and my culture is Swiss, very Swiss. Yet I found that if you understand the work culture in this country, you can do a lot. When I'm asked by other companies if I would be interested in a position, I always end up wondering whether what we're working on at Dutch National Opera would be possible in other countries right now. All this makes De Lint ideally qualified to be hosting Opera Europa's Spring Conference in Amsterdam this month, held under the banner of Creation as Opportunity. She also certainly knows and understands the challenges of being truly creative in the big producing houses. In Zurich, because we were doing 10 new opera productions per season and approximately 16 or 18 revivals, things had to be very structured. We didn't have room for short-term programming. Here in Amsterdam, we do so many new types of collaborations and so many new operas in so many new formats that it takes a lot of time. Much more than putting on a major new production with starry singers. That's why I have a big and fantastic dramaturgy team. I'm working with 4 dramaturges here, and I really need them. Opera Forward Festival runs from March 6 to 15. See operaballet.nl for full details. And now reader's letters. Just one cornetto. In Xavier Chester's fascinating review of Pompeo Magno, December, which is 1847-9, he may have been victim of an all-too-thorough spell check. He listed cornets as among the instruments in this Renaissance ensemble. The cornet, of course, is a modern instrument, similar to the present-day trumpet, but with a more conical bore. It developed in the 1820s by the addition of the new valves to earlier Baroque natural trumpets. I strongly suspect that Mr. Chester meant the cornetto, a Renaissance instrument that looks like a recorder. Cornetti are made of wood with finger holes like a recorder. They have a small cup-shaped mouthpiece similar to that of a modern trumpet. They were often paired with the sackbut, similar to the modern trombone, but with a smaller bore. Michael Griffith, Director of Orchestral Activities, University of Wyoming. McIntyre Memories. I first heard Donald McIntyre in December 1961 at Sadler's Wells singing Ferrando in El Trovatore in a stunning cast of Elizabeth Fretwell, Trisha Johnson, Charles Craig, and Peter Glossop. You could not equal that lineup today. The last time I saw him was at the Royal Opera House singing Monterone in Nuria Espert's production of Rigoletto in December 1988. I was an actor, playing one of four guards in the first scene, disguised as flunkies. When the Duke ordered Monterone's arrest, we moved forward. On the first night, Donald put some extra verismo into this moment and started laying about him with his fists. He was a big, tall man, very strong, and he was not pulling any punches. His fist passed a hair's breadth from my chin. Had it connected, I would have been out for the count. We arrested him very cautiously after that, but he was a tremendous Monterone. When you have such a big voice calling out the curse as he did, Rigoletto's fearful Quel vecchio maledivani makes real sense. Alan Schneider via email. Missing companies. Interesting to read about the formation of the UK Opera Association in the January edition, page 6. Forgive me if I point out that Grange Park Opera is not the only company missing from the list of collaborators. Northern Ireland Opera is also absent. Brian Jenkins, Island McGee County, Antrim. The next page is a full-page ad. The background image is composed of pink stripes in a grid, and where the pink stripes cross, there are black squares. The text reads, Festival d'Aix-en-Provence, 2 to 21 July 2026. Opera, Die Zauberflöte, Mozart, Die Frau ohne Schatten, Strauss, Accabadora, Francesco Filidei, world premiere, Requiem, Mozart, Opera in Concert, Les Vêpres Siciliennes, Verdi, Bluebeard's Castle, Bartok, Music Theater, El Cimarron, Enza, Opera, Concerts, Mediterranean, Aix-en-Juive, Academy, and now Power of the Poet. David Livermore talks to Jean-Pierre Joyce. An image on this page shows David Livermore. He's wearing a dark vest and an open-collared shirt. He has a neutral expression and is looking directly at the camera. He has a full beard and mustache. He's holding reading glasses in one of his hands. Back to the text. As he is a seasoned man of the theater with more than a quarter century of experience directing opera productions, it is surprising to hear David Livermore describe himself as a learner. But his recent direction of Baroque operas, including Handel's Giulio Cesare, to be presented at Zurich's Opernhaus this month, and Monteverdi's Il Ritorno di Ulisse in Patria at last year's Monteverdi Festival in Cremona have led him to look back at the origins of music theater. I'm really a pupil of the lessons of Claudio Monteverdi, he says. For me, Monteverdi is not really opera. It's a kind of theater that came out of the Renaissance and the experience of ancient Greek tragedy. Greek theater was about word speaking and word singing. The Italians developed that with the use of musical instruments. For me, it's absolutely important to recognize in the scores of all opera composers the value of the words, as in Monteverdi's famous phrase, L'armonia al servizio della poesia, the music serves the poetry. We should also recognize the importance of true madrigalism, where the harmonic and melodic movement of the music creates the real sounds and meanings of the words. For me, this is the most important aspect of my work. We'll continue this article next time. Thank you for joining us for Opera News, read by Keith.
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1: Welcome. You are listening to Aftersight. This recording is intended solely for individuals who are blind or have low vision.
0: Thank you for joining us for Hobby Radio, read by Keith, featuring the March 2026 The Spectrum Monitor. We'll begin by finishing the remainder of Amateur Radio Insights by Kirk Kleinschmidt, NT0Z. End-Fed mania is still surging. And even with a 10 dB system loss, performance drops will be detectable as only 10 of your original 100 watts are being radiated. But hey, that's still twice the output power I and other QRP types use on a regular basis. The other end of the equation is also true. Want to make up for those losses? Transmit 400 watts into your potentially lossy EFHW, 6 dB in this example, and you'll get your desired 100 watts radiated. Need to make up for a killer 10 dB loss? Set your amplifier to 1 kilowatt, and 100 watts will be radiated. You won't make up for received signal losses with transmit power alone, but those losses are often more easily accommodated on HF. You'll also need to make sure that your EFHW transformer is actually, and not enthusiastically, rated for a kilowatt or whatever, because EFHW transformer losses often create lots of heat, sometimes enough to melt the transformer or even catch fire. Just be informed and honest. If an antenna is a compromise chosen for convenience, stealth, or portability, that's fine. Just don't confuse convenience with superiority. Beginners get swept up. New operators rarely have the tools or experience to compare antennas objectively. They don't have calibrated field strength setups. They don't have multiple reference antennas at the same height. They often don't even have a second antenna for comparison. And if they make contacts, especially exciting DX contacts, even via FT8, the antenna is declared fantastic. Add a charismatic video presenter and a few glowing comments, and the EFHW becomes the be-all, end-all solution. It isn't, but it is a useful tool in the antenna toolbox. An EFHW isn't magic. It's simply a high-impedance half-wave that still obeys the same current laws as every other antenna. Where to get grounded information? If you want to cut through the noise, start with foundational texts, like the ARRL Antenna Book, and explore the writings of thoughtful antenna analysts, like L.B. Siebeck. Use modeling software, use a VNA, measure common mode current if you can, find actual subject matter experts such as Rick, DJ0IP, Phil, AD5X, and Steve, K1RF, among others, and in your search, remember that there is a massive amount of half-truths, misinformation, and outright snake oil when it comes to modern end-fed antennas. Most importantly, experiment. Change one variable at a time. Move the choke. Add or remove a counterpoise. Reroute the coax. Observe what changes. Ultimately, antenna work rewards curiosity and punishes assumption. End-fed thoughts. After nearly 50 years in this hobby, I've come to appreciate antennas not as ideological battlegrounds, but as engineering compromises shaped by constraints. An end-fed antenna can be elegant. It can be effective. It can solve a pressing problem. It can also be sloppy, lossy, and unpredictable. The difference lies not in the name, but in the implementation. If you understand where the current flows, what serves as the counterpoise, and how your feed line is behaving, you're ahead of most of the online discourse. If you don't, that's okay too. Just resist the urge to declare miracles. Because in the end, whether it's center-fed, end-fed, or fed by optimism alone, RF still has to complete the circuit. And it always does. And now conventional and unconventional airband reception options by Corey G.B. Sickles WA3UVV. An image on this page shows the front panel of a scanner radio. There are a number of buttons arranged in a numeric keypad and two knobs and two sliding switches. There's an LED display. The display reads 27940. The caption reads, On the market for more than 10 years, Uniden Bearcat BC365CRS scanning receiver, $119 at Amazon, as this is written, includes both military and civilian airband reception and represents a high-value solution for desktop public service, amateur radio, and airband monitoring. I have enjoyed this scanner for some time and continue to be impressed with the performance and reasonable pricing. I keep one of these in my office, which is a brisk 20-minute walk away from my local airport. Courtesy Uniden. Back to the text. Many years ago, a solution to monitoring the airband required a separate receiver with variable tuning, capable of monitoring only one frequency at a time. When multi-band receivers appeared, the airband was eventually added to the frequency ranges included. Still, only one frequency could be monitored. When crystal-controlled scanning receivers were introduced, it was possible to purchase these for the VHF low, 30 to 50 MHz, or VHF high, 148 to 174 MHz bands. Eventually, many manufacturers listened to some radio amateurs that had contacted them and increased their receivers' coverage to include 29 to 54 MHz and 136 to 174 MHz. This added the FM portion of the 10-meter band, as well as full coverage of 6 meters and 2 meters. As UHF began to be adopted by larger municipalities, scanning receivers were introduced to cover 440 to 470 MHz, later up to the T-band limit of 512 MHz. The 70-centimeter ham band and GMRS activity could also be heard as long as you purchased the applicable crystals. As smaller niche markets also became attracted to the scanning receiver market, with AM-capable versions that could cover 108 to 136 MHz, also known as the civil aviation band. I believe that brands such as Geneve, Realistic, and Regency were most popular. Scanning receivers up to this point were limited to 8 channels, with some portable receivers having up to 4 channels. It was common to see single-band receivers on the market. This created some issues for customers in areas such as mine, where the county fire departments were on 33.7 MHz, while police and ambulance squads occupied channels in the 155 MHz range. Thankfully, multi-band scanners were introduced to alleviate such situations in various areas. With the introduction of programmable scanners, with 16-channel capabilities, all public service bands could be integrated into one product. It would be a while longer before civil air band reception was included as part of a scanning receiver's capabilities. Today, except for the most inexpensive options, airband reception is an expected feature, whether the purchaser has any interest in it or not. Better-featured scanners today utilize the latest in technology to receive frequencies as low as CB radio and have a ceiling in the 900 MHz range, with breaks and coverage around the television and analog cellular telephone. Hasn't everyone gone digital? Bands. The airband I have been talking about up to this point is the one with commercial aviation and general aviation as used by civilian concerns. It is of the most interest to airband monitors. There is also a military airband, which extends from 225 to 400 MHz. Along with air-to-ground communications, there are also some windows set aside for satellite communications. Fewer scanning receivers on the market are capable of reception here. However, if you live near a military installation or enjoy attending and listening to communications at air shows, then the military band, known also as the UHF airband, should be of interest to you. When I put together the buyer's guide last year, I included some inexpensive SDR receivers, along with the conventional ones. This year, I am also going to include an SDR-based receiving solution, which is more concentrated on software enhancements and not so much on hardware for reasons that will become apparent. I will start, however, with conventional scanning receivers in the portable category. Two images on this page show first a handheld scanner by Uniden. It has a numeric keypad on the front. The LED screen is showing delta Channel 1, Blue Angel, 237.8080. The caption reads, "With an impressive feature set and frequency coverage, Uniden Bearcat BC-125AT, $110 on Amazon, as this is written, is an inexpensive scanner to take to the air show. Along with public service, amateur radio, and the civilian VHF airband, it also covers most of the military UHF band, courtesy Uniden." The other image shows an SDR dongle. One end of the dongle has a USB connection, and the other end has a jack for connecting your antenna cable. The caption reads, "There are a variety of SDR receivers available on the market today. This RTL-SDR is $37 on Amazon, as this is written. The RTL-SDR is a product priced at the low end, although its performance is anything but. While there are notable differences in receiver sensitivity between it and the somewhat higher-priced SDR Play, it is certainly more than enough to perform as the foundation of an SDR-based airband reception system." Courtesy Amazon. Back to the text. First up is the Uniden Bearcat SR30C. It offers 500 channels across 10 banks, so you can have one set up for local airport traffic, with another or two for air shows. It covers 25 to 54 MHz, 108 to 174 MHz, and 406 to 512 MHz. It also offers close call RF capture, which automatically tunes into nearby strong signals, helping you discover communications on frequencies you were not aware of. The receiver is a small package, powered by two AA batteries, with a street price as low as $120. PC programming and USB charging capabilities are also included. Next is the Uniden Bearcat BC-125AT, another good choice for a portable scanning receiver in a slightly larger package. It offers the same frequency coverage and programming options as the SR30C, with the addition of the UHF 225 to 380 MHz military airband, making the minimally increased size well worth it if you want this coverage. They can be found with a street price as low as $140. Another portable option is the Whistler WS1010 with 400 channels across 10 banks. You can see bands cover 29 to 54 MHz, 108 to 174 MHz, and 380 to 512 MHz. It also offers a feature called Spectrum Sweeper, which rapidly scans a selected 1 MHz swath of frequencies to find signals. I found the receiver priced as low as $125, although it appears that the programming cable and charging external power adapter are sold separately. Moving into mobile base models, Uniden Bearcat BC355N scanning receiver covers 25 to 54 MHz, 108 to 137 MHz, 148 to 174 MHz, 106 to 512 MHz, and 806 to 956 MHz with 300 memory channels. Hams may note the conspicuous by its absence of the 2-meter band. However, we are concentrating on airband coverage after all. It includes a telescopic whip antenna, which performs better than a flexible rubber ducky, as well as an AC adapter and DC power cables. There is also a mobile stealth antenna, which attaches to your rear window or windshield. Street price is $140. An image on this page shows a handheld scanner. Caption reads, "The only non-Uniden conventional scanning receiver I care to mention is the Whistler WS1010 portable, $115 on Amazon. This model offers 400 channels in a fairly compact package with an enhanced 7-segment display that is easy to read outdoors." Courtesy Amazon. Back to the text. Next up is the 500-channel Uniden Bearcat BC-345CRS, which should be thought of as more of a desktop model than one suited for a mobile installation. It covers 530 kHz to 1.7 MHz, 88 to 108 MHz, 25 to 54 MHz, 108 to 174 MHz, 225 to 380 MHz, and 406 to 512 MHz. This model includes reception of the AM and FM broadcast bands, the 2-meter ham band, and military UHF band, while eliminating coverage of the 800 MHz public service band. Along with a telescopic whip antenna and AC adapter, you also get a loop antenna for AM broadcast band reception. I have found outlets selling the BC345 CRS for as low as $150. Now we get to the Uniden Bearcat BC365 CRS, also with 500 channels. This desktop model covers 25 to 54 MHz, 88 to 108 MHz, 108 to 174 MHz, 225 to 380 MHz, and 406 to 512 MHz. While coverage of the FM broadcast band is included, the AM broadcast band is omitted. The receiver includes a telescopic whip antenna, plus an AC adapter and DC power cable. Note that this scanner also offers a clock and alarm function. I have been able to locate the BC365 CRS for pricing as low as $130. Incidentally, both of the desktop models mentioned can be programmed through a computer with downloadable software if you purchase the optional PC interface cable. There are additional scanning receivers with digital voice, DMR, NXDN, P25, etc. capabilities, trunk tracking features, and more. For the purposes of this article, I considered them out of the scope of our focus. I will mention that all of the models I have covered offer NOAA weather radio channel coverage, and some include SAME weather alerts, which can be of value whenever severe weather is headed toward you. In the now for something completely different department, I will mention that tunable airband kits still exist. Should you wish to build one or guide someone into the world of electronics with such a project. In his February 2026 Kits and Kit Building column, Joe Eisenberg, K0NEB, highlighted the Plain Talk Regenerative Receiver Kit that covers the civilian airband. This would be a good receiver to park on your local General Aviation Airport's UNICOM, Universal Communications, frequency. UNICOM is an aviation radio communication system used at uncontrolled airports, those without air traffic control towers, for pilot-to-ground information including weather, air traffic, and weather. At one time, Ramsey Electronics produced a passive receiver kit, the ABM-1. You could think of this as a crystal radio, but tuned for the airband instead of the AM broadcast band. It was reviewed by Bob Grove in the November 2006 issue of Monitoring Times. If we go back even further to the days of my youth, Electronics Illustrated published a project with a passive airband receiver to be built on a flexible PC board, which was a relatively new technology at the time. For either of these, a strong signal is needed to drive reception. When you are a passenger in an airplane, a passive receiver would be advantageous from a standpoint of having no emissions from any oscillator circuitry, thus no interference potential with avionics. Remember, it's always good to get approval from the pilot before using any electronics in any aircraft. Also, being in such close proximity to the airplane's transmitter, you would have the desired strong signal. The transmitted RF signal is what actually powers the receiver. This is the market for which such receivers were designed. I mention them because they illustrate a different approach, so satisfy a specific need. For last year's airband reception suggestions, I touched on software-defined radio, SDR, technology as a possible alternative to conventional receivers, especially for use at air shows. One of the products discussed was a very inexpensive SDR that could be assembled into an array. Each receiver would be tuned to a different frequency, as they did not operate in a scanning mode, with the audio outputs coupled to a passive mixer, such as the STD-150. With the scanning receiver, you can possibly miss a transmission that occurs at the same time you are receiving a different one. To mitigate that possibility, the conventional solution is to have a set of scanning receivers with overlapping channels programmed in a different order. With the array of small and inexpensive SDRs I described, that possibility is eliminated or at least minimized, depending on how many receivers you have engaged. Previously, the multiple receivers scenario would have required additional hardware in the form of multiple receivers, along with some way to sanely manage the numerous audio channels. Recently, I learned about some SDR control software that allows for a collection of virtual receivers from only one physical SDR. An image on this page shows a computer screenshot. There are five windows arranged next to each other. Each one has a signal strength meter and a frequency indication. The caption reads, "SDR Radio's console software is key to multiple instances of receivers, which may be driven by just one inexpensive SDR receiver dongle. This screen extraction illustrates five instances, which can be expanded out to 24 if desired. Courtesy, WA3UVV. Back to the text. SDR console supports a wide variety of SDR receivers, from the inexpensive RTL SDR to the HAC-RF SDR transceiver, which has a frequency ceiling of 6 GHz. The heart of most SDR receivers is the same, with variables being improvements on oscillator stability, filtering, and overall frequency coverage. SDR console is a free, although donations are appropriate, download from sdr-radio.com. A strong word of caution is needed. Ensure that you are downloading the software directly from SDR-radio. Ads may appear with big radio buttons, but these will take you to something called PC App Store. You absolutely do not want to continue with them. If you make that mistake, it can be a serious challenge to rid yourself of their application, for which they demand $10 per month. Once configured, you can have up to 24 simultaneous receivers, multiple instances, engaged, all from just one SDR receiver. This is made possible by some rather cleverly written code, along with the high processor speeds we find in common use today. Current limitations in the software allow for a front-end bandwidth maximum of 6 MHz. If you need more than that or want to receive signals in both the VHF and UHF airbands, then a second SDR receiver may be in order. While you do not need to invest much in the way of receiver hardware or software, I will strongly suggest getting a laptop that possesses a high clock speed for this purpose, with a generous amount of memory and as large a screen as possible. Combining the essential displays of 24 receiver screens requires some physical space, especially if you want to be able to read the information at a quick glance. You may also find a laptop that allows the screen to bend back enough to be flat with a touch screen. This can provide you with features similar to a tablet, though with more robust features and performance. Consider your needs and desires up front, including how many simultaneous receivers you want to have in play at an air show or other event. Now that we have addressed the visual component of this setup, we need to also address the ways of mixing the audio. With a totally hardware-based receiving solution, an active or passive audio mixer is used. One popular option for the latter is the STD150 passive audio combiner, no controls, which can be purchased from MarkerTech, a quite popular purveyor of items for video and audio production professionals. Pursuing the path of multiple receivers with a singular SDR receiver does not allow us to bring out separate audio lines for each frequency channel that has been selected. Thus, we need another software solution. Enter the VB Audio Virtual Audio Cable Software, available from vb-audio.com. This is not freeware. However, the single license price is only $30, which in my opinion is a bargain. The software allows you to assign the audio output of each receiver window to an audio line, Mixing these lines provides you with the final audio output stream from your computer. In my video editing days, whenever we had an audio track that was of a lower level than desired, the most common fix was to duplicate the track. This gave a 3 dB rise in level. When you have a group of receivers connected through virtual audio cables, any noise from each receiver output will add to the level of the final audio. Thus, you should use the controls within the SDR console software to reduce gain so that the noise level is as close to zero as possible. This substantially improves the signal-to-noise ratio. A nice squelch setting can be assistive as well, but given the way I use my HF amateur radio gear, I prefer to set the audio to a comfortable level, then reduce the RF gain for the best signal-to-noise ratio, making my reception experience the most pleasant. I do not suggest adding in preamplifiers or increasing gain, which will just increase your noise level and be unpleasant. I have now stated this two ways to emphasize its importance. While I pose this SDR-driven solution as being useful for air shows, it could also be of some utility if you live or work near a large commercial airport. Being able to listen in to the air traffic as well as that on the ground, plus support operations, without the concern of missing something, is another scenario where this sort of monitoring solution is viable and desirable. With a good location, more sensitive SDR receiver, and improved antenna system, you might be able to receive communications from several airports and aircraft passing through. If your local terrain allows for this, it could be fun to experiment and see how far your reach can be. Thank you for joining us for Hobby Radio, read by Keith.
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3: 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And now I'll begin with Sports Illustrated Football Preview Edition, copyright 2026, September 2026 issue. Let's begin with Offense, You Have a Problem by Connor Orr. This article has a two-page color photograph by Kohiro Kino featuring Lone Star stars Petre, Hunter, Al-Shaair, Stingley, and Anderson, who led the Texans to a 12-5 record last year, but the team came up short in divisional playoffs. Each of the five players is standing with their arms crossed, looking fiercely into the camera in their full uniforms. Led by the game's highest paid non-quarterback, Houston has put together a ragtag defense that hounds quarterbacks, stuffs running backs, raps, preaches, fights over sweet potatoes, and plays at a historically dominant level. They marched to a barren strip of land across along the old Spanish trail in their business suits and cowboy hats, their single-action revolvers aimed toward the ground, cocked and ready to fire. Before Houston became a destination sports town in the 1960s, there were swaths of vacant coastal prairie land owned by the Hilton Hotel Corporation. With few buildings around, one could make out the wooden derricks over Pierce Junction oil field. White-tailed deer and coyotes roam the place alongside vicious mosquitoes. The rogue politicians, architects, and oilmen building stadiums here in the city's southwest side were participating in an act that, as one of the planners put it, reflected the affirmative why the H-not attitude of a metropolitan area that was still a frontier. Hence the name of the expansion franchise, the Colt 45s, and the guns and wide smiles for the newspaper cameras instead of little ceremonial shovels, though the guns were loaded with wax-coated bullets. Their ritual was unmistakably a desire not just to puncture the landscape, but to create an appropriate Texas-sized hole in the dirt. Amid all the steel and concrete that makes up the NRG Stadium and Astrodome complex now, its outlaw roots may feel obscured to those who cut through the muggy June air and take in this tiny self-contained universe of whizzing golf carts, parking lots, and security personnel on walkie-talkies managing the arrival of the World Cup. That is, until you meet Will Anderson Jr. and the Texans defense, way more cowboy than guys in Dallas wear a star on their helmets, way more Texas Ranger than the dudes in ball caps over in Arlington. This is a group of people built to destroy the NFL as it is now by behaving as it was in the old days, led by an edge rusher who, depending on the time of day, could be mistaken for a polished, glad-handing politician or Dakin from the Marvel Universe. This group of pocket philosophers, preachers, freestyle rappers, and, in the words of their own defensive coordinator, card-carrying psychopaths, is on a mission of permanence. After a 3-5 start last year, Houston won its final 9 games as the defense put up numbers that rivaled those of the best units in history. The Texans finished with 3rd fewer yards allowed in the NFL's 17-game era. The team was on pace to lead the league in points allowed by a significant margin, but was surpassed by eventual Super Bowl champion Seattle when, already having secured a playoff berth, Houston subbed out its starters in the second half and let the Colts score 30 in the season finale. 2 weeks later, the Texans were knocked out of the playoffs by the Patriots. During that winning streak, one meeting crystallized both the fine line between forgettable and immortal, and how close they really were. And so the task at hand for 2026 became both unmistakable and elemental, the will to compete buried deep in their bones and the grass beneath their feet. It was time to leave a mark. This page has a full-color photograph of two players with showing Anderson tackling the opponent. Anderson had 12 sacks and led a unit that gave up the 4th fewest yards rushing in 2025. Anderson is standing back-to-back with fellow edge rusher Danielle Hunter, donning one of the team's crisp new alternate jerseys. He presents as a metallic stormtrooper with powder blue accents. Here in the Rodeo Center, across the street from the Texans' office, players are getting their team photos taken and filming short video clips. A humdrum of low chatter and white noise is shattered by a Mufasa-like scream, then hearty, booming laughter. Those shuffling around Anderson smile as he blossoms into character. Hunter and Anderson high-five by grabbing each other's forearms, resulting in a thundering slap. This is evidence of Anderson's most endearing quality. In nearly every way, he is still a child. Anderson received a league-record 3-year, $150 million contract extension following a season in which he had a career-high 12 sacks and a second-place finish in Defensive Player of the Year voting. His mentor, veteran defensive tackle Sheldon Rankins, takes great solace in the fact that his friend is still enamored with the McDonald's McGriddle. Anderson, smiling, clarifies that he only eats the breakfast sandwich, which features maple-flavored griddle cakes as the bun, on Tuesdays, his cheat day, along with maybe an apple fritter donut from Voodoo. He could be that guy who still has a fancy chef making all his meals, but he's still living the life, Rankin says. On the field, that ebullience leads to impossibly draining performances. Anderson treats his game tape like a third grader treats a spelling test he's worried about bringing home to his parents. Rod White, Anderson's position coach,

0: This service is intended solely for individuals who cannot read conventional print due to a disability. Ineligible listeners risk infringing on copyright laws, and KPBS Radio Reading Service is not responsible for any violations that may occur. Our service may not be redistributed without our written consent. If you agree to these conditions, please continue listening.
1: Robinson to the right. Anderson, who says the team knew the play was coming, tore into the backfield, not even looking for Robinson. He hit Dahmann so hard that the 300-pound center's body snapped backward, causing Dahmann to grab onto Anderson's jersey as a kind of life preserver to keep from thudding to the turf. It was the first time Wright had ever seen an offensive lineman called for holding on a play where he was nearly split in half. Wright says on a subsequent pull, Dahlman simply avoided Anderson altogether. Everyone had been saying, "Oh, the Falcons' offensive line, they have such a good offensive line, they run the ball." "So we came in headhunting," Anderson said. "Whoever showed up, we were gonna kill him." Later on, before the penultimate game against the Titans, which Houston needed to win control of its playoff destiny, Anderson woke up in excruciating pain. His high ankle sprain brought tears to his eyes during pregame warm-ups as he limped around waiting for the dull comfort of whatever numbing agent got plunged into his system. At Alabama, Nick Saban told Anderson that the first game he played while truly injured would be a Warriors proving ground. In Houston, it became concrete evidence to the watchful veterans that Anderson wasn't just some coddled first-round pick. He played 12 snaps, recording 2 sacks, 6 quarterback pressures, and 3 quarterback hits. "That was the start of something good for me," Anderson says. "Something just clicked in me." It was also the finishing touch on a mold cavity from which all future Texans would be cast. General manager Nick Caserio grades players based on a proprietary formula that seems to prioritize exemplary play amid difficult circumstances, like in moments when the game is out of hand. And on blocks that would make a player uncomfortable, games that traditionally don't matter, sideline demeanor, and a robust on-site team visit in which the player is placed into contact with anyone in the facility who may interact with them on a daily basis. Anderson's score glowed like a field of forget-me-nots. Caserio went into the 2025 draft without thinking twice about selecting quarterback C.J. Stroud second overall, and then sacrificing 2 first-round picks, a second-rounder, and a third-rounder to trade up for number 3 for Anderson. The GM got to the building, went through his typical draft day routine, had a relaxed lunch with his wife around noon, and a few hours later made the call that now has Houston dreaming of its first Super Bowl experience. Azeez Alshire loves sweet potatoes, and if his teammates are being honest, it's become a bit of an issue. Purposely assembling a group of hyper-competitive individuals in the vein of Anderson has its advantages and side effects. Members of the Texans' defense now walk race one another to meetings and red light therapy. They have competitions to see who can stay fully immersed in a sauna or an ice bath the longest. "It's not that bad once the pins and needle goes away," says Anderson, whose best is around 10 minutes. They play regular pickup basketball at secret off-site locations and have even tried their hands at pickleball, where, almost to a man, everyone agrees that Alshire, the team's 29-year-old hawking middle linebacker, should never be allowed to have a paddle under any circumstances. "He's terrible," says fellow linebacker Henry To'o. So came the accusations that Alshire was hoarding the limited number

number of sweet potatoes to hack his vegetable score, a metric used by the team's nutritional staff. Yes, Texans compete to have the highest vegetable score. "He's a cheater, bro," Toho says. "Linebacker E.J. Speed kept trying to steal my sweet potatoes," Al Shahir clarifies. "Every morning I ask the staff to make me 2 sweet potatoes. This man would eat both of them. I was about to strangle him in our position meeting." The Texans' staff now keep a heaping bowl of prepared sweet potatoes to limit the infighting. The group assembled in Houston creates a loud, beautiful cacophony. A bit like abstract jazz, it takes a few playbacks to realize just how perfect the component parts fit together. Coach DeMeco Ryans smiles when he asks why he loves being around this group so much. He mentions that before 8 a.m. that morning, he was greeted in the facility with a concert-level blast of the rapper Youngboy blaring from the speakers, courtesy of cornerback Kamari Lassiter. The subwoofers of the unit sit right over the lockers of Anderson and Rankins and emit such a deafening force that the pair can only hear the thud of bass over their heads. Other coaches point to the burgeoning Saturday tradition in which Rankins, who prides himself on being quiet, of service, and out of the way, begins ripping into a freestyle rap that gets so raucous when teammates join in that staffers will look out their windows wondering where the various "ohs" are emanating from. This would go platinum, Anderson says. People would beg him, "Sheldon, please put me in your bars. We get lit, we get turnt." The players want people to know that this is about the Texans' defense. It's true that the unit was so disruptive during their mandatory minicamp that Ryans debated pulling Anderson out of practices, which led the team's new running back, David Montgomery, to say, "This is the best defense I've ever seen in my entire life. I love this defense, but I get tired of hearing about them. I want to hear about our offense, too." But the unit's reputation for creating occasional chaos, Al Shahir, for example, has incurred more than $100,000 in fines for his late hits, impermissible use of helmet penalties, and other on-field infractions, is blended with an internal feeling of intense affection. Al Shahir spent this off-season with Bara, a child from Gaza who was born with congenital limb deformity, had both of his legs amputated as a 5-year-old, and has received treatment in Houston. The player is currently reading a book about the different ways people love, applicable, he thinks, to an NFL locker room. To'o went viral this off-season for stepping out in a pair of Prada sneakers, which retail for roughly $1,000, and simply handing them to a high school football player. He walked off that field, that turf, barefoot. Players say these stories are commonplace enough that they no longer stand out to them. To'o, who's played with Anderson since his junior year at Alabama, explains that Anderson draws people to him, and when teammates enter his orbit, they see nothing but authenticity. "There's nobody built like Will, I ain't gonna lie," he says. "You meet a lot of superstars. You meet a lot of guys that are the star players, and sometimes they feel like they're bigger than the program. But Will, he's always the nitty-gritty guy that does the dirty work, though he doesn't have to." Anderson remembers being a child at the home of his grandmother, Betty Taylor, sifting through her clothing and finding a large black robe. After placing it over his skinny shoulders, he'd drape a piece of tissue paper around his neck, mimicking the stole often worn by ordained priests and ministers. By the time he was 7, Anderson's preaching had become a fixture in the household. Bundling in his makeshift vestments, he would take his grandmother's Bible and jam a broomstick through a cabinet handle to create his lectern. At a party at his mother's friend's home, he once climbed onto a fireplace and started,
in his own words, talking nonsense. Growing up, I would just have these moments where life would get really quiet, and I didn't know what it was, he says. It was spiritual. I'd catch myself randomly crying one day or taking everything in. That's why I'm so strong in my faith. I realize that God has been with me this whole time. Now, every Sunday at the team's chapel service, Anderson is a featured speaker. Those who know Anderson speak of a kind of metaphysical and intense religiosity. He will sometimes open a door to someone's office, stare at them dead in the eyes, and ask them to pray for him out of nowhere. Over the past few years, Ryan's and the team's chaplain, Mikado Hinson, have taken to asking Anderson to pray over the team before games. His impromptu words soon carried more impact than those from guest speakers Ryan's had arranged to meet with the team at the same time. One of Anderson's many nicknames is now Deke, which is short for Deacon. "Sometimes it's nerve-wracking," Anderson says. "Obviously, I'm not perfect. Am I worthy to be doing any of this stuff? But I appreciate them asking me because it's helping me to be able to walk in the life God has me in, and to use my platform as more than an athlete." As he talks about his daily Bible habit, Joshua chapter 1, verse 9, which says, "Be strong and of good courage. Do not be afraid, nor be dismayed, for the Lord your God is with you wherever you go." This stuck with him last year, and Anderson shifts his weight on a curved lounge sofa tucked inside a restaurant at a posh Houston hotel where he'll soon take more photos. He is flanked by a publicist, a stylist named Dext, one of his five sisters, Teria, and Q, his braider. Anderson is dressed in a silvery leather jacket and matching pants with boots that could have been pulled straight off the Tin Man. He arrived with a camera around his neck, a new obsession, having recently toured Brazil, photographing the favelas. It is rumored that Drake is currently staying in the penthouse, and Anderson warms to the idea of taking shots on the helipad atop the building, just above the famous rapper. His faith, he says, has cemented the overwhelming ease with which he goes about his day. He is less a mover than a swooper. Every reaction is big. Every handshake looks like it's taking place on a graduation stage. His crew piles into a series of three different elevators, zigzagging across hallways until the final door opens to a short staircase toward infinity. Walking out onto the helipad, even the slightest wind creates a stomach-churning wobble. There is no fencing around the area. The 24-story Ameji Tower, a few feet away, pales in size. One member of Anderson's clique mentions that out there they feel a little too close to God. Anderson stands about 30 feet from the edge and spreads his massive arms, leaning back ever so slightly, as if beginning a trust fall, not appearing to agree. Over those bullet holes walk some of the best and the baddest, Nolan and Earl and Bruce and Bum, Moon and Munchuk, Biagio and Jimmy Wynn. Teams came and went, but what remained was almost an ethereal connection to the land, an understanding that only certain men could play here. Ryan's, Houston's 42-year-old coach, found out during one of his first days as a player for the Texans back in 2006. After one of his first practices here, he watched wideout Andre Johnson, already a pro bowler, outworking everyone in the stewy Houston heat. And so Ryan's followed Johnson everywhere. "That's the dude," he says. He needed enough players like Johnson to build a defensive scheme that was going to prey on the weaknesses of an offense the way Sean McVay and Kyle Shanahan had found successes as play callers by hunting defenses.
Houston's system is one of the few that successfully dictates an offense's decision-making instead of the other way around. McVay and Shanahan have found success by forcing opponents to defend the run with a lighter nickel-style package or defend the pass in a heavier base formation. Houston has similarly reverse-engineered. The Texans bookend Anderson with Hunter and often align one, or sometimes both, as a wide nine positioned on the outside of the opponent's tight ends. Lining up that way bottles the sweeping outside zone style runs popularized by Shanahan and the jet motion that plays often allow receivers to take handoffs and find the outside edge. Having Anderson and Hunter on tight ends also ensures they will need help blocking them, taking away more resources devoted to the rest of Houston's defense. Playing Jalen Petrie, a defensive back so brutal that he bent the face mask of Colts receiver Alec Pierce in his first NFL game, at nickel corner keeps an offense from being able to trap the Texans on the field, with a group of players who are susceptible either to the run or the pass. Having the back end of the defense secured by Derek Stingley Jr., who in 2025 allowed fewer than 15 yards receiving per game, a mind-boggling 5 times in a 6-game span, and Lassiter means that every offensive choice comes with grim cost-benefit analysis. And Houston has recognized that offensive linemen are approaching a breaking point. They get hurt at dizzying rates with the increasing turnover leading to more vanilla looks up front. Recent classes of offensive linemen have proved uneven results coming out of college. So, the Texans have poured historic resources into the defensive line. Anderson and Hunter will receive $65.6 million cash payout this season. Last year, the pair combined for 27 sacks and 45 quarterback hits. Nearly every down, the two align themselves in a different location, intent on isolating a weak point on the opposing line. At the peak of its powers last season, the group assembled for a meeting coming out of its Week 6 bye week. Defensive coordinator Matt Burke acknowledged that, at the time, the Texans were giving up fewer than 16 points per game and placed those numbers in a historical context. On the screen were the statistics of the greatest modern defenses in NFL history. Teams like the 2002 Buccaneers and the 1986 Bears flashed across the PowerPoint before reaching the gold standard 2000 Ravens, a Super Bowl winning juggernaut that allowed just 10.3 points per game. Burke then arrived at a point he didn't necessarily intend to make as he introduced the fifth team, the 2000 Titans. "Nobody remembers them," Burke says, foregoing the obvious movie joke, "because they lost in the divisional round to that Ravens team which went on to win a Super Bowl. There it was, a lousy 1.6 more points per game allowed than Baltimore, a single playoff loss. The dividing line between immortality and a thick suit of wet cardboard, weighted down by the every last almost." At the mention of this, Anderson flashes another one of his best personality traits. He pulls you in as if you've always been in his world, in his headspace, in his head. "You know something, you want to know something so serious," he says. "Aziz says something that kind of stuck to me, and I think kind of stuck to the whole defense. Do we want to be a really great defense? Yes. But what if we can be a really great defense and win the Super Bowl? You know what I'm saying? The defense, it's going to be soon forgotten because y'all couldn't even win the Super Bowl. It would be great. It would be awesome. It would be historic. But it's just like, we've got to win the Super Bowl with it. That's the mission for all of us." At one of the practices that immediately followed the meeting, Anderson says multiple members of the defense halted the entire workout.
players at every position. Whatever it wasn't good enough. They needed to renew their focus. If Anderson's and the Texans were going to be remembered forever, every step, every imprint onto this field of dreams had to mean something, like it always had. That's when I knew, Anderson said, we're close. We're close. This page has a full-color photograph, half-page size, with Anderson running downfield with the ball in his right hand and officials in the photograph. The caption reading, Anderson scored his first career touchdown against the Seahawks last October on one of Houston's 29 takeaways, which was third best in the league. Program changes. In today's NFL, Sunday afternoons aren't the viewing cornucopia that they used to be. By Albert Breer. This article begins with a quarter-page photograph of the Brandenburg Gate in Berlin. In front of the exterior of the gate has artificial turf with the NFL logo on the ground. Most of us grew up watching NFL on Sunday afternoons, devouring a buffet of games packed into two broadcast windows. But these days, the pickings on Sunday afternoon can seem a little slim, with the league moving many of its most flavorful matchups to Thursday and Saturday nights, and to international Sunday mornings. This year, the NFL is even staging a Wednesday night game. Why the changes? From the league's standpoint, the math is pretty simple. CBS or Fox might lose 1 or 2 million viewers from its traditional Sunday windows, but the NFL also sees Fox getting more than that back from a 9:30 a.m. Patriots-Lion game in Munich in Week 10. The lost depth in red zone or Sunday ticket offerings is offset by more games being available to a national audience. We are still very cognizant of the strength of Sunday afternoon for CBS and Fox, says Mike North, the NFL's VP of Broadcast Planning. It's where most of us were introduced to the game, Sunday at 1 o'clock, sitting on the couch with our family. There's no way that anybody wants to kill the golden goose. Still, scheduling is a zero-sum game. To add games to new slots, you need to take them from old ones. In 2002, the year the NFL went to 32 games, the league broadcast an average of 12.65 games in Sunday afternoon windows. The early window dropped below 8 games just once, and the late window had as few as 3 games just 5 times. In 2026, the schedule averaged 10.94 games per Sunday afternoon. With the Week 18 slate yet to be determined, the early Sunday window will have 7 games in 7 of the 17 weeks and just 6 games once. The late window will have 3 games 7 times. As for what else is new in 2026, a record 9 games will be played abroad, 6 in the Sunday 9:30 a.m. Eastern Time window, and 1 in the Thursday night slot usually reserved for the season kickoff matchup. That means the 2026 opener, a Seahawks-Patriots Super Bowl rematch, will be on Wednesday, September 9th. That Thursday game, Rams-Niners in Melbourne, will be the league's first regular season game in Australia. The league will also play in Paris and Rio de Janeiro for the first time, while also returning to London for another 3 games, Madrid, Munich, and Mexico City. The game in Rio between the Cowboys and the Ravens will be in the Sunday late afternoon window. The NFL's return to Mexico City is a November Sunday nighter between the Niners and the Vikings. The most disruptive new window is Thanksgiving Eve, with the Packers and the Rams set to play. It means both teams will forgo a more traditional bye with their off weeks coming the Sunday before to accommodate the creation of this new broadcast real estate sold to Netflix.
If you need more proof that the NFL is all in on holidays, here's your Christmas weekend. A Christmas Eve Thursday nighter, a December 25th triple header, a Saturday double header, and a Monday nighter. The Sunday of Christmas week will have just 8 afternoon games. The fans vote with their remotes, North said, and they have shown us their interest in watching NFL games on the holidays. When you start seeing the viewership levels you're doing not just Thanksgiving, but also on Christmas, it feels like we owe it to the fans to make sure we're delivering a real quality inventory to them those days. The NFL has also added a third game on the Saturday of Week 18, and North concedes that the league will need the playoff races to be tight for those windows to be filled with relevant matchups that can be sequenced in a fair way. The NFL has tried to have teams whose results affect each other in the standings play in the same slot in Week 18, but that gets harder with 4 standalone windows to fill. Some changes this year are less disruptive. The 4 Monday night doubleheaders are gone. On the Sunday afternoon of Week 1, both Fox and CBS will have 4:25 p.m. Eastern Time games. The NFL scheduled the Chiefs-Bills for Thanksgiving night to test the ceiling of that window this year, the same way they tested the Thanksgiving afternoon window to great success with the Chiefs-Cowboys last year. Is that what's best for the fans? It's debatable whether that even matters. The NFL's cumulative revenue from all its broadcast rights is $110 billion over an 11-year package that runs through 2033. What you can say definitely is this: the schedule isn't what it used to be, and fans will watch. Out of Bounds with Glenn Powell, 10 Questions, by Kristen Nelson. Before playing a college quarterback in Hulu's Chad Powers and landing the role of Yankees icon Lou Gehrig for an upcoming biopic, Glenn Powell was a kid in Austin rooting for the Longhorns and playing sports, and occasionally stealing a golf cart when he lost a championship. We caught up with the 37-year-old actor before he starts to stroll the Texas football sideline again. Question: what is your earliest sports memory? Answer: I scored a game-winning touchdown in the flag football championship, and it got called back because the coach of the other team donated the scoreboard. Taught me a lot about how life works. Question: are you superstitious? Answer: I feel like sports superstitions are the athlete equivalent of astrology. Is it science? No. Will I let it control my life? Absolutely. Question: what was your last workout? Answer: I just spent the last hour throwing my niece and nephew into the pool, about to do a protein shake and a Capri Sun. Question: have you ever cheated? Answer: when I was 8 years old, I was chosen to do one of those halftime contests. They brought me out on the court at a Texas basketball game. They put a blindfold on me and said that if I found the mascot, Bevo, I would win a Hershey chocolate for a year. When they put the blindfold on me, I could actually see under it a little bit, so I found Bevo and won the chocolate. Oh, glad I finally got that off my chest. Question: who is the most overrated athlete, and why? I'm going to say Kim Jong-il. I know I'm in the minority here, but I have my doubts about his 38 under par. Question: what do you value most in a teammate? Answer: hygiene is underrated. Question: how would you describe yourself as a teammate? Answer: I don't like to let people down. I wasn't always the most naturally gifted athlete, but I would never be outworked. When my dad coached my basketball team, he used to give out this thing called the Hustle Award after every game to whoever showed that grit. I felt like I always loved that quality in people. Heart is what makes sports great.
question. What is your greatest sports heartbreak? Answer. When I was a kid, I played competitive golf. I blew the city's championship on the final hole and had a crash out on the trophy stand where I ended up stealing a golf cart and hiding in a tree for several hours. I've learned to lose more elegantly since then. Question. Peyton or Eli? Answer. Arch is my favorite Manning. Sad those other two dudes couldn't get into Texas. I wish them the best. Question. Would you rather fight one football player-sized chicken or 10 chicken-sized football players? Answer. I'll smoke whatever you're smoking. And now I'll be reading USA Today Sports Weekly, copyright 2026, from August 26th to September 1st, 2026. Shunned by Indiana, quarterback lands at Georgia Tech. By Matt Hayes, college football columnist of the USA Today Network. He's almost 8 months removed from the unthinkable championship run at Indiana and the sobering reality that Hoosiers didn't want him anymore. That's right, Indiana coach Kurt Cignetti, the best developer of quarterbacks in the game, decided he wanted someone else and cherry-picked from the transfer portal to start over in Bloomington. Josh Hoover in, Albert Mendoza out. No second act of Mendoza at Indiana, no unavoidable comparisons with Heisman Trophy-winning brother Fernando, just another backup quarterback searching for a new home. And maybe, just maybe, finding the perfect fit at Georgia Tech. There's a lot more on the quarterback's plate here than there was at Indiana, Alberto Mendoza says, and we can already collectively see Sig's head explode at the very thought of that statement. But hear Alberto out. This isn't just some flippant statement from a bitter former player who has admitted over and over that he loved his time at Indiana and loved the coaches. There are hard facts to back it up. Let's let Chris Wienke, Georgia Tech's quarterbacks coach and former Heisman winner at Florida State, explain it. Typically, in college football, you probably have 3 to 5 personnel groupings, and we'll have 12 to 13, Wienke says. You typically have 6 to 8 formations, and we'll have 20 to 25. In a typical college offense, you'll probably have 80 to 100 plays, we'll have at least 250. I would say it's more volume than anyone in the country. Someone has to manage all of that and have at least 50 specific check plays memorized for each game to make sure the offense is in the right play when it reaches the line of scrimmage, and the quarterback gets his pre-snap read in a matter of 40 seconds every single play, depending on tempo. Or, as the new Georgia Tech offensive coordinator George Godsey says, our quarterbacks have to have a foundational understanding of how we operate. We don't know if Alberto can play at the same level as Fernando, and frankly, Cignetti clearly didn't think so. But there is one undeniable family trait, preparation. Georgia Tech coach Brent Key says Mendoza is a high-level thinker. He has command of the offense, has questions, and wants answers. It's not simply regurgitating what he's been told. He wants to know why and then what happens if X or Y occurs. He takes answers to the test before he takes it. I'm a perfectionist, Mendoza says. I always want to learn more. While knowledge is one thing, execution is a completely different beast. And that's what brings us to the most critical factor in the evolution of Alberto Mendoza. He hasn't started a game since he was a low-level high school recruit at Miami Columbus, despite leading his team to back-to-back state titles in 2022-2023. It's all in his head, the 2 years with Cignetti and the 8 months with Godsey, who spent 14 seasons in the NFL and works
worked with some of the league's elite quarterbacks, and the slap in the face that it's all real in 2 weeks when Colorado arrives in Atlanta for the season opener. New team, new expectations, plenty of motivation. Indiana and Mendoza can wish each other well, and they have, but you can better believe Mendoza has something to prove. It's probably best he's traveling his own path, free of comparisons to his brother. It's also best Indiana isn't trying to recreate its remarkable run in 2025, when Fernando Mendoza did just about everything right and left nothing to build on. There is only one way to go in Bloomington for Hoover, a road that potentially is full of noise, confusion, and unfair comparisons. When Mendoza arrived at Tech, Wanky told him, they work on one foundational principle. Don't complain. Don't explain. Find solutions. Which fits perfectly with the new story of Mendoza. He looks and sounds like his brother, that staccato delivery relaying the right words at the right time for the right moment. They still talk weekly and now compare notes on the NFL systems both run. And in the least surprising of revelations, Alberto admitted he and Fernando frequently talk about concepts and situational execution and how they attack the defense. You know, like typical brothers do. I'm trying to be the best version of me I can be, Alberto says. Just another former backup trying to find his way and remake his family name in the process. This article has a quarter-page black-and-white photograph of Georgia Tech quarterback Alberto Mendoza, who looks to pass during the team's spring game, April 18th in Atlanta. Mendoza holds the ball in front of his chest as he looks downfield. Follow Hayes on X at Matt Hayes CFB. With playoffs at stake, Astros make move. By Bob Nightingale of USA Today. A thumbnail black and white picture, photograph of Houston Astros general manager Dana Brown accompanies this article. Houston Astros general manager Dana Brown knew this day was coming, and there was nothing that was going to save it. So after a horrific homestand, losing 6 of their last 8 games to 3 of the worst teams in the American League, the Athletics, Los Angeles Angels, and Seattle Mariners, Astro owner Jim Crane pulled the plug Monday, August 24th. Brown was fired, although it was announced as a mutual parting of the ways. It was the Astros' 7-6 defeat Sunday to the lowly Athletics, blowing a 6-0 lead that sent Crane over the top, believing that if they had had any chance of reaching the playoffs, drastic changes needed to be made. Manager Joe Espada was informed by a high-ranking Astros official that he will not receive a new contract after the season, and he was given the choice of staying with the team through the duration of the season or departing now. He has elected to stay with the Astros, who were 65-66 at press time, but still tied for first place in the American League West. Crane simply had seen enough to believe the Astros weren't going to make the playoffs if he didn't do something rash. He will oversee the operations with the assistance of Hall of Famer Jeff Bagwell, who has tremendous influence in the organization as a senior advisor, along with assistant general managers Charles Cook, Gavin Dickey, and Connor Huff. They will look for a full-time general manager in the offseason, likely trying to hire someone from the Milwaukee Brewers, Tampa Bay Rays, or Cleveland Guardians. It's possible that they could turn to Bagwell if he shows a strong interest in the job, with Cook expected to get a strong look as someone who's highly regarded by the organization. Those will be decisions in the off-season. But for now, Crane badly wants to be in a playoff
be a playoff team again after the Astros missed the postseason last year for the first time in 9 years. In a season where no American League West team currently owns a winning record, Brown became the third general manager in the division to lose his job, joining the Athletics' David Forst and Angels' general manager Perry Minasian. Brown, who led the Astros to 2 division titles in his nearly 4-year tenure, could easily return to Atlanta, where he was the team's special assistant and scouting guru. General manager Alex Anthopoulos could even bring the band back together and hire Minasian, too, who was his assistant general manager before going to the Angels. Brown surely will get another job in baseball, just like James Click, who was fired as the Astros' general manager after winning the 2022 World Series and is now a special assistant in Toronto. His future starts now, and so does the Astros' urgency to now save their season. Well, that's all the time we have for today. This has been Beth with Spotlight on Sports. I hope you've enjoyed today's reading from the audio reading service at the Allen County Public Library.

and welcome to our program. My name is Alan Lai, and I will be reading from the Sporting News here on Sight into Sound Radio. Our first story of today, written by Daniel Chafkin, titled, Drew Brees Career Completion Percentage, How the NFL's Most Accurate Quarterback of All Time Stands Apart in the Hall of Fame. The moment Drew Brees retired from the NFL after the 2020 season, it was only a matter of time before he became a Hall of Famer. Brees led the New Orleans Saints to their first Super Bowl victory and led the league in passing many times, producing dynamic numbers at the height of the passing revolution. Along with quarterbacks like Tom Brady, Peyton Manning, and Aaron Rodgers, Brees elevated quarterback play to a new height. For Brees specifically, though, the Saints quarterback was especially known for his accuracy. Brees led the league in completion percentage 6 times in his career and broke records for how accurate he was as a quarterback. Here's a breakdown of how Brees' accuracy helped him build a Hall of Fame career. Drew Brees finished his career with a completion percentage of 67.7% over 20 seasons. He is first among all retired quarterbacks, as players like Chad Pennington, Matt Ryan, Kurt Warner, Peyton Manning, and Tony Romo are right behind him. As quarterbacks have become more accurate, active quarterbacks are hovering around Brees' number. Of the top 12 players on the all-time completion percentage list, 11 are currently active, leaving just Brees as the only retired player. Following the 2025 season, Joe Burrow and Tua Tagovailoa are the only players in the NFL with career completion percentages above Brees' number. Number 1 is Brees at 74.4%. Number 2 is Brees at 74.3%. Number 3 is Tagovailoa at 72.9%. Number 4 is Jared Goff at 72.4%. And tied for 5th is Drew Brees at 72% and Drake May at 72%. Drew Brees set the record for best single-season completion percentage a few times in his career. First, in 2009, Brees tied the record originally set by Ken Anderson in 1982 with a completion percentage of 70.6%. Then, Brees upped his game by breaking the record in both 2011 and 2017 with completion percentages of 71.2% and 72.0%. Finally, in 2018, Brees set the completion percentage record for the third and final time when he produced a 74.4% completion percentage season. While he and others have approached that record in recent years, Brees still holds firm atop the all-time leaderboard. His stats: played for 20 years, 287 games, 67.7% completion, 80,358 passing yards, 571 touchdowns, 243 interceptions, and a passer rating of 98.7. Brees ended his career as one of the best quarterbacks ever, as his completion percentage is the best among retired players. He is also second to just Tom Brady all time in both passing yards and passing touchdowns, as he is one of just 2 players ever to cross the 80,000-yard mark. In his 20-year career, Brees led the league in passing yards 7 times, completion percentage 6 times, and passing touchdowns 4 times. He also threw 20 interceptions in a season just once. The next article is by Dan Tracy. 5 stats that prove why Larry Fitzgerald is a Hall of Fame wide receiver despite not winning a Super Bowl. Former Arizona Cardinals wide receiver Larry Fitzgerald never quite received the proper send-off at the end of his 17-year NFL career. Not only did Fitzgerald never formally announce his retirement, but he finished his career in empty stadiums in 2020 as the Cardinals teetered to an 8-8 finish. The send-off Fitzgerald deserved is coming.
The Cardinals great is eligible for induction into the Pro Football Hall of Fame and stands a strong chance of receiving his ticket to Canton in his first year on the ballot. Here's a look at the stats that will make Fitzgerald a Hall of Famer despite never winning a Super Bowl. 17,492 receiving yards, second all time. Sometimes the best way to define a player's career is the simplest. He did his job, did it well, and did it consistently. Fitzgerald had more receiving yards in his career than any player in NFL history not named Jerry Rice, finishing his 17-year run with 17,492 yards. More than 5 years after his final game, Fitzgerald remains second all-time. Longevity, of course, played a role in Fitzgerald's remarkable career marks. That shouldn't be a knock on him. Not many wide receivers get to play 17 seasons, and plenty of players during his era had more dominant stretches than the best stretch of Fitzgerald's career. Nevertheless, Fitzgerald outlasted just about all of them and continued to serve as a reliable target for the many quarterbacks he played with in Arizona. Whether you want to call him a compiler or not, 17,492 yards is enough for Canton. Fitzgerald never won a Super Bowl, but his playoff run in 2008 was so dominant that his lack of a championship ring should be effectively meaningless. Fitzgerald totaled 546 yards and 7 touchdowns in 4 playoff games that season, hauling in more than 70% of his targets from Kurt Warner and averaging 136.5 yards per game. Even in a Super Bowl 43 loss, Fitzgerald had 7 catches for 127 yards and 2 touchdowns in what would have been an MVP-worthy performance if Santonio Holmes' feet were an inch or two to the right. Fitzgerald racked up more than 100 yards in each of Arizona's 4 playoff games in 2008, and his playoff heroics continued 7 years later when he put up 176 yards in a divisional round win over the Green Bay Packers and set up the game-winning touchdown with a ridiculous overtime catch and run. Fitzgerald was as sure-handed as wide receivers come, even with a franchise that didn't always offer stability at the quarterback position. Perhaps the most fascinating stat from Fitzgerald's career is that he is believed to have recorded more tackles than drops. Drops are a subjective stat without a clear-cut number, but the Cardinals website attributes 35 drops to Fitzgerald. Meanwhile, Fitzgerald was credited with 41 tackles after Arizona turnovers. Even in difficult offensive situations, that remarkable fact goes to show Fitzgerald did just about all he could for the Cardinals in his long career. Fitzgerald spent his entire career with the Cardinals, which meant quarterback instability was part and parcel of his experience. 17 different quarterbacks started that game for the Cardinals over Fitzgerald's 17 seasons. Here's the full breakdown. Carson Palmer, 60 starts. Kurt Warner, 57. Kyler Murray, 32. Josh McCown, 19. Matt Leinart, 17. Kevin Kolb, 14. Drew Stanton, 13. Josh Rosen, 13. John Skelton, 11. Derek Anderson, 9. Ryan Lindley, 6. Blaine Gabbert, 5. Sam Bradford, 3. Max Hall, 3. Sean King, 2. Brian Hoyer, 1. John Navarre, 1. Carson Palmer and Kurt Warner were the most common Cardinal starters during Fitzgerald's 17 seasons, followed by Kyler Murray, who served as the wide receiver's quarterback.

0: This service is intended solely for individuals who cannot read conventional print due to a disability. Ineligible listeners risk infringing on copyright laws, and KPBS Radio Reading Service is not responsible for any violations that may occur. Our service may not be redistributed without our written consent. 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
1: His 263 games played ranked second all-time among wide receivers, behind only Jerry Rice. Fitzgerald never missed more than 3 games in any season, and he only missed a grand total of 9 games over 17 years. While injuries can be random, Fitzgerald was on the field so consistently for the Cardinals that there is no doubt he knew how to take care of his body. Between his durability, consistency, playoff dominance, and the kind of production that put him second all-time in receiving yards, Fitzgerald easily secured a gold jacket despite never winning a Super Bowl. Our next story is by Daniel Mader. Oldest MVP winners in NFL history. Where Matthew Stafford would rank compared to Tom Brady, Aaron Rodgers. Typically, football is a young man's game. It's no coincidence that most of the best individual seasons in NFL history, regardless of position, came before a player's 30th birthday. Still, a select few have bucked that trend by winning an MVP at an old NFL age. Primarily, that group is composed of quarterbacks. Not only do passers take home the majority of MVP awards, but they also tend to age better than most offensive players. In the 2025 season, Matthew Stafford became a top MVP candidate for the LA Rams, despite being one of the oldest players in the NFL. Where would Stafford rank among the oldest MVPs ever? Here's a look at the eldest players to win the award. The oldest MVP winner in NFL history shouldn't surprise fans. It's just the hyper-famous quarterback who holds most age-related records, Tom Brady. At age 40, Brady won MVP for the New England Patriots in the 2017 season. He is the only player to win an NFL MVP at 40 or older. Brady remained elite into the twilight of his career with the Tampa Bay Buccaneers, including a runner-up finish in 2021, but his 2017 MVP award was his last. Here's a look at the oldest MVP winners. Tom Brady in 2017 for the Patriots at age 40. Aaron Rodgers in 2021 for the Packers at age 38. Aaron Rodgers in 2020 for the Packers at 37. Peyton Manning in 2013 for the Broncos at 37. Rich Gannon in 2002 for the Raiders at 37. Y.A. Tittle in 1963 for the Giants at age 37. Fran Tarkenton in 1975 for the Vikings at 35. John Brody in 1970 for the 49ers at 35. Joe Montana in 1990 for the 49ers at age 34. Joe Theismann, 1983, the Redskins, age 34. Mark Mosley, 1982, the Redskins, age 34. Earl Morrill, 1968, for the Colts, at age 34. Johnny Unitas, 1967, for the Colts, at age 34. And Norm Van Brocklin, in 1960, for the Eagles, at 34. In 2017, despite turning 40 years old, Tom Brady was doing Brady things. He was a 5-time Super Bowl champion by then, but with New England seeking to defend his 2016 title after beating the Atlanta Falcons, the star quarterback was elite. Brady totaled 4,577 passing yards, 32 passing touchdowns, and a 102.8 passer rating in 16 regular season games, leading the Patriots to the AFC's number one seed at 13-3. He led the league in passing yards, passing attempts, and yards per game, and New England went on to lose in the Super Bowl to Philadelphia. Brady beat out Rams running back Todd Gurley for the MVP award, and

third of his career. Brady received 40% of the MVP votes per Pro Football Reference, while Gurley got 8% and Carson Wentz had 2%. In 2021, a 38-year-old Aaron Rodgers had an outstanding season for the Green Bay Packers, totaling 37 passing touchdowns and just 4 interceptions in 16 regular season games, as well as a 111.9 passer rating, which led the NFL. Rodgers won the 4th MVP of his career, leading the Packers to the NFC's number 1 seed with a 13-3 record. Per Pro Football Reference, Rodgers received 39% of the MVP votes, while Brady finished second with 10% and Cooper Kupp had 1%. The Packers went on to fall to the 49ers in the divisional round of the playoffs. It was back-to-back MVP awards for Rodgers in 2020 and 2021, and he became the oldest player to accomplish that feat. The first leg of MVPs in 2020 included 4,299 passing yards, a career-high 48 touchdowns, and only 5 interceptions for Rodgers. Green Bay went 13-3, earning the top seed in the NFC, although it lost in the NFC Championship game to the Buccaneers. Rodgers dominated MVP voting, taking 88% of the votes per Pro Football Reference. Josh Allen had 8%, while Patrick Mahomes got 2%. Peyton Manning, at 37, was unreal for the Denver Broncos in the 2013 season. His season ended on a sour note, losing to the Legion of Boom, Seattle Seahawks in the Super Bowl, but the path there was outstanding. Manning set new NFL single-season records with 5,477 passing yards and 55 touchdowns, leading Denver to a 13-3 record. He also set a single-season record for most games with at least 4 passing touchdowns, totaling 9. He also took home Offensive Player of the Year honors. Manning claimed a dominant 98% of MVP votes in 2013, easily taking home the award per Pro Football Reference. In 2002, Rich Gannon became the then oldest MVP winner in NFL history for the Raiders. He led the NFL in passing yards with 4,689 yards, adding 26 touchdown passes on a league-high 418 completions. Gannon led the Raiders to a Super Bowl appearance that season, although they fell to the Buccaneers. He had 39.6 of the MVP voting share in 2002, per Pro Football Reference, beating out Brett Favre with 31.3% and Steve McNair with 22.9%. Tom Brady was 40 years old when he won his third and final MVP award in the NFL. He became the oldest player to win the award and the only player to win an MVP at 40 years or older. Brady, who had previously won MVPs at ages 30 and 33, famously aged well, even appearing on MVP ballots as he approached 45 in Tampa Bay, but the last time he won was in 2017 for the Patriots. Aaron Rodgers won back-to-back MVP awards at ages 37 and 38 in 2020 and 2021. In 2021, he became the second oldest MVP award winner in NFL history, only behind Brady in 2017. Rodgers was yet another example of a Hall of Fame-level quarterback excelling in his older years, playing nearly mistake-free football for the Packers as one of the best quarterbacks in the league. Matthew Stafford is 37 years old. He will turn 38 on February 7th. However, with the NFL award show coming on February 5th, and the entirety of Stafford's 2025 season being played at 37 years old, that's how old he'd be considered among MVP winners. That means, should the Rams quarterback win MVP, he would trail only Brady in 2017 and Rodgers in 2021 as the oldest winners of the award in league history. Our next story is by Matt Sullivan.
In it, he calls out, says, Bengals Joe Flacco calls out NFL for new rules protecting QBs. Quote, we signed up to get hurt. The Cincinnati Bengals sent four players to the Pro Bowl, with Joe Burrow, Ja'Marr Chase, T. Higgins, and even backup QB Joe Flacco all making the Pro Bowl this season. With the Super Bowl right around the corner, Flacco took to Media Row and hopped on Kevin Clark's podcast, This is Football. There, he shared an interesting take. Flacco called out the NFL for all of the rule changes to protect players, whether it's cornerbacks or receivers. It was a big rant, and he didn't hold back. I don't think it should be roughing the passer when they land on us. I don't think being slapped on the head should be roughing the passer, Flacco said. It needs to get out of the game. It's football. We signed up to play it. We signed up to get concussions. We signed up to get hurt. It is what it is. You might not like that, but that's what we kind of did when we decided to play the game. Flacco's stance on the league's handling of protecting players is a bold one. With the NFL focusing so much on trying to mitigate injuries by implementing these rules, the game is very different. For most young players, even with Burrow, Patrick Mahomes, and Josh Allen, they came into the NFL getting more protection than what Flacco got when he entered the league. Flacco was a one-time Pro Bowler from 2025 and a Super Bowl champion and Super Bowl MVP. He's played in the NFL for 18 years and made his debut in 2008. He's seen plenty of football and has seen the change in the league firsthand. In his NFL career, Flacco has taken 422 sacks, and while he's taken a lot less recently, thanks to his more infrequent play, he was sacked plenty to begin his career. Flacco has taken a beating in his career, and he's not a fan of how players nowadays are being protected too much. While football is an inherently violent sport, and injuries are bound to happen, the league's attempt to cut down on injuries isn't a bad choice from the NFL. Fewer injuries, by penalizing plays that cause those injuries, is a good thing. But, for Flacco and likely others, the soft nature of some of these penalties is too much. Flacco is not a fan of how the game is played and officiated today. He's seen both sides of the coin and prefers how it was back in the beginning of his career and players weren't protected like they are now. A story by Sam Jardin reads, Lowest scoring Super Bowl ever, revisiting the 2019 Patriots versus Rams snooze fest. The Super Bowl is the biggest game in all of American sports. The stage is never bigger and the lights are never brighter than when a Lombardi Trophy hangs in the balance. Hundreds of millions of fans from around the world tune in to watch the spectacle, with athletes at the highest level putting it all on the line to win the ultimate prize. That's why it's so disappointing when the game is a total dud. There have been plenty of underwhelming Super Bowls through the years. Some have been blowouts, with one team dominating from start to finish, while others have been low-scoring defensive battles. But only one holds the title of lowest-scoring Super Bowl. The title belongs to Super Bowl 53, which featured the Patriots taking on the Rams in 2019. At Mercedes-Benz Stadium in Atlanta, New England came out on top 13-3 in an ugly defensive battle. Many regard it as the worst Super Bowl of all time in terms of entertainment value, which is saying something considering all the blowouts through the years. Part of what made the game such a letdown was the fact that no one saw it coming. The Rams were magnificent on offense with Sean McVay at the helm, finishing second in the NFL in points scored and total yards. Jared Goff seemed to be hitting his stride at quarterback in his second year as a pro. Brandon Cooks, Robert Woods, a young Cooper Kupp, and former NFL Offensive Player of the Year, Todd Gurley, provided Goff some serious firepower. On the other side, the Patriots were led by arguably the greatest quarterback in NFL history, Tom Brady. He had plenty of offensive players at his disposal, too, including Rob Gronkowski and a rejuvenated Julian Edelman, who was coming off a torn ACL in the previous season.
The Patriots received the opening kickoff and drove into Rams territory on their opening possession, but Brady's first pass of the night was tipped and intercepted, giving the Rams a great opportunity to capitalize on the turnover. They couldn't do it, and after a quick punt, the Patriots began driving once again. They got into field goal range, giving kicker Steven Gostkowski a chance to give New England the lead. He missed from 46 yards. Another Rams punt. Brady fumbles to squander another good-looking drive. The first quarter came to a close with the score still 0-0. The second quarter wasn't much better. New England finally got on a board thanks to a Gostkowski field goal, but Goff and the Rams continued to look out of sorts on offense. The half ended with the Patriots leading 3-0. It was the second lowest halftime score in Super Bowl history, behind only a 2-0 tally in Super Bowl IX between the Steelers and Vikings. McVay's vaunted offense managed over 57 yards and 2 first downs in the entire first half. Still, the Rams found themselves down by just 3 points thanks to Brady's uncharacteristic miscues. Maroon 5 did the best they could to energize a sluggish crowd at Mercedes-Benz Stadium in Atlanta during the halftime show, but it didn't seem to have much effect. The second half started with more of the same. The first 4 drives ended with punts, and half of the third quarter went by with no excitement whatsoever. Then, finally, the Rams managed to put a drive together. Catches by Cooks and Woods moved them into Patriots territory, and Greg Zuerlein boomed a 53-yard field goal to tie the game 3-3. That's how the scoreboard looked entering the fourth quarter. For the first time in Super Bowl history, neither team had scored a touchdown in the first 3 quarters. But despite the low score, at least it was a close game, right? Well, Brady had different ideas. He proceeded to lead the Patriots on the longest drive of the game, chewing up clock and marching down the field. When Sony Mitchell capped it off with a 2-yard touchdown run, the Patriots held what seemed like a commanding 10-3 lead heading into the final 7 minutes. Los Angeles got the ball back, and Goff managed to lead his team down to the New England 27. But he threw a crucial interception into the hands of Stephon Gilmore, giving the Patriots a chance to put the game to bed. Despite keeping Brady and company in check most of the game, the Rams' defense couldn't get a stop when it needed one most. The Patriots picked up yards at will on the ground, which led to a 41-yard Gostkowski field goal to stretch the lead to 13-3 with a minute 21 to play. L.A. put up one last desperate effort, but when a Zuerlein field goal attempt sailed wide with 8 seconds left, the game was over. The Patriots were victorious and possibly the most boring Super Bowl ever played. Julian Edelman was named MVP of the game after racking up 10 catches for 141 yards. It was Brady's 6th Lombardi Trophy and his last as a member of the Patriots. The game set several Super Bowl records for the wrong reasons. Fewest touchdowns in the first 3 quarters, both teams, 0. Fewest touchdowns, both teams for the game, 1. Fewest PATs, both teams for the game, 1. Fewest points, first 3 quarters for both teams, 6. Fewest points, both teams for the whole game, 16. We can only hope that those records stand for a long time. 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In a story by Zach Alcatier, he talks about the highest scoring Super Bowl ever, revisiting the 1995 49ers versus Chargers shootout. For all the advancements made in recent years on the offensive side of the ball,
not to mention rule changes that favor offenses over defenses, the record for highest scoring Super Bowl is going strong 30 years after it was set. Some games have come close to that mark, most notably the 74-point contest between the Eagles and Patriots in 2018, but the 28-year-old record still belongs to the 49ers and Chargers in 1995. They produced an outstanding 75 points in Super Bowl 29, which saw Steve Young and Jerry Rice blow the doors off San Diego in a record-breaking performance. While San Francisco did the bulk of the work in setting the record, outscoring the Chargers by 23 points in a 49-26 victory, it was a largely meaningless late-game score by San Diego that made the game a record-breaker. That's cold comfort for a franchise that hasn't won an NFL championship since before the Super Bowl even existed. But at least the Chargers know they still have a place in the NFL record books, at least as long as the record still stands. Until then, the Sporting News has everything you need to know about the 1995 Super Bowl and the offensive records the 49ers and Chargers set therein. It was clear from the outset that San Francisco would dominate the game, as the 49ers set the record at the time for fastest scoring play in Super Bowl history, a 44-yard touchdown connection between Young and Rice just a minute and 24 seconds into the game. Less than 4 minutes later, the 49ers became the first team in Super Bowl history to score twice just 5 minutes into the game, with Young's second of six touchdown passes. San Francisco's lead ballooned to 28-10 at halftime, then to 42-10 near the end of the third quarter, spelling doom for the Cinderella Chargers. Despite San Francisco's dominance, it was San Diego that eventually made the 1995 Super Bowl the highest scoring in NFL history. Had quarterback Stan Humphries not completed a 30-yard pass to Tony Martin, which is 2:25 left in the game, the record would have remained with the Super Bowl 27 with 69 points 2 years prior. That touchdown also made Super Bowl 29 the first where both teams scored in every quarter. The scoring plays are as follows. The first quarter at the 13:36 mark, Steve Young had a 44-yard pass to Jerry Rice. At 10:05, Young had a 51-yard pass to Ricky Waters. And at a minute and 44, Natrone Means had a 1-yard run. Second quarter, 49ers, Young, 5-yard pass to William Floyd at the 13:02 mark. At 4:44, Young had an 8-yard pass to Waters. At 1:44, Chargers' John Carney with a 31-yard field goal. Third quarter, 49ers, Waters' 9-yard TD run. 3:18, 49ers, Young, 15-yard touchdown to Rice. 3:01, Chargers, Andre Coleman, 98-yard kickoff return with a 2-point conversion successful. The fourth quarter, 13:49, Young, 7-yard pass to Rice. At 2:25, Chargers, Stan Humphries' 30-yard pass to Tony Martin with a 2-point conversion successful for a final score of 49-26. The game records, most points scored, 75, 49ers 49, Chargers 26. The most touchdowns, 10. The Chargers had 7. 49ers had 7. Chargers had 3. The most 2-point conversions, 2. Chargers had 2. 49ers had none. Most passing attempts, 93. Chargers had 55. 49ers had 38. And player records, most passing touchdowns, 6 by Steve Young. Most receiving touchdowns, 3 by Jerry Rice. Most scrimmage touchdowns, 3, Jerry Rice and Ricky Waters. Most points from scrimmage, the all-purpose yards,
244 by Andre Coleman. An article by Joe Rivera and Billy Hyen explains how overtime format works in football's biggest game. Only two Super Bowls have ever gone to overtime. You might remember both. Somehow, the Patriots forced an extra period despite trailing the Falcons 28-3. And, of course, Tom Brady and New England won. In 2024, the Chiefs and 49ers played in a second OT game, with Kansas City emerging victorious. A Super Bowl has been played since 1967, and only in the 2017 and 2024 iterations was additional time needed to decide the NFL champion. That doesn't mean it couldn't happen again, though, and if it does, you're surely wondering how it works. What are the rules? NFL overtime rules are a bit controversial to begin with, so maybe they're better in the playoffs? Here's what you need to know about the rules for an overtime period for the Super Bowl. Prior to the start of the 2022 season, the NFL amended the overtime rules for the playoffs. The change largely came off the heels of the thrilling 2022 AFC Divisional playoff game between the Chiefs and Bills, in which the Chiefs scored a touchdown on their first possession of an overtime period. Owners voted to change the rules this offseason. Here's how OT works for playoff games, including Super Bowl 58. Following an intermission of no more than 3 minutes after the end of the regular game, an extra period of 15 minutes shall commence. Both teams must have the opportunity to possess the ball at least once during the extra period. Unless the team kicking off to start the overtime period scores a safety on the receiving team's initial possession, in which case the team that kicked off is the winner. After each team has had an opportunity to possess the ball, if one team has more points than its opponent, it is the winner. If the team that has the ball first does not score on its initial possession, or if the score is tied after each team has had a possession, the next team scoring by any method shall be the winner. If the score is still tied at the end of an overtime period, or if the second team's initial possession has not ended, the teams will play another overtime period. Play will continue regardless of how many overtime periods are needed for a winner to be determined. There will be a 2-minute intermission between each overtime period. There will not be a halftime intermission after the second period. The captain who lost the first overtime coin toss will either choose to possess the ball or select which goal his team will defend, unless the team that won the coin toss deferred that choice. Each team gets 3 timeouts and a half. The same timing rules that apply at the end of the second and fourth regulation periods also apply at the end of a second or fourth overtime period. If there is still no winner at the end of a fourth overtime period, there will be another coin toss, and play will continue until a winner is declared. The bolded part is the most important thing, and the biggest change and difference from the regular season and pre-2022. Regardless of if the team who receives the opening kickoff scores a touchdown, the other team is guaranteed a possession. The game is, however, over if a safety or defensive touchdown, pick six, scoop and score, is scored. So if Team A scores a touchdown on its first overtime drive, then Team B has an opportunity to match. If the game is tied after both teams possess the ball once, then the next score wins. This is how the overtime rules work for regular season games. At the end of regulation, the referee will toss a coin to determine which team will possess the ball first in overtime. The visiting team captain will call the toss. No more than one 10-minute period will follow a 3-minute intermission. Each team must possess or have the opportunity to possess the ball. The exception, if the team that gets the ball first scores a touchdown on the opening possession. Sudden death play. When the game ends on any score, safety, field goal, or touchdown,
continues until a winner is determined. Each team gets two timeouts. The point after try is not attempted if the game ends on a touchdown. If the score is still tied at the end of the overtime period, the result of the game will be recorded as a tie. There are no instant replay coaches challenges. All reviews will be initiated by the replay official. A story by Brian Murphy covers the players with the most Super Bowl wins. Tom Brady and Charles Haley top the list of NFL champions with multiple rings. Winning a Super Bowl is no easy task. It's hard enough to reach the NFL's championship game, let alone win the title contest. That is, unless you're Tom Brady, Charles Haley, or perhaps any member of the 49ers and Steelers dynasties. While plenty of football players never leave the game with a ring, there are others who not only have lifted the Lombardi Trophy, but have done so on multiple occasions. Below is the leaderboard of players with the most Super Bowl wins in NFL history, featuring Brady and a number of 49ers and Steelers from their respective legendary championship runs. Number 1, Tom Brady, a quarterback, with 7. Number 2, Charles Haley, a linebacker, with 5. 3, Marv Fleming, tight end, with 4. Ted Hendricks, linebacker, 4. Terry Bradshaw, quarterback, 4. Franco Harris, fullback, 4. Lynn Swann, wide receiver, 4. John Stallworth, wide receiver, 4. Mel Blount, defensive back, 4. Jack Hamm, linebacker, 4. Mike Webster, center, 4. Donnie Shell, defensive back, 4. L.C. Greenwood, defensive end, 4. Rocky Blyer, running back, 4. Jerry Mullins, guard, 4. Larry Brown, tight end, 4. Mike Wagner, defensive end, 4. J.T. Thomas, defensive back, 4. Lauren Toews, linebacker, 4. John Kolb, tackle, 4. Sam Davis, guard, 4. Steve Furness, defensive tackle, 4. Dwight White, defensive end, 4. Randy Grossman, tight end, 4. Joe Green, defensive end, 4. Ronnie Lott, cornerback and safety, with 4. Joe Montana, quarterback, with 4. Keen Turner, linebacker, with 4. Mike Wilson, wide receiver, with 4. Eric Wright, quarterback, cornerback, with 4. Matt Millen, linebacker, with 4. Jesse Sapolu, offensive line, with 4. Bill Romanowski, linebacker, with 4. Adam Vinatieri, kicker, with 4. Rob Gronkowski, tight end, with 4. And Joe Thuney, offensive guard, with 4. Brady won a total of 7 Super Bowls during his NFL career, 6 with the Patriots and 1 with the Buccaneers. His first one came during the 2001 season when he overtook Drew Bledsoe as the starting quarterback of the team. In his first year as QB1, Brady led the Patriots to a Super Bowl 36 showdown against the Rams. Brady and company bested the greatest show on turf to claim not only his first ring, but the first Lombardi Trophy in Patriots franchise history. Brady then went back-to-back in 2003 and 2004 by defeating the Eagles and Panthers, respectively, in Super Bowls 38 and 39. After losing to the Giants in Super Bowls 42 and 46, the QB got back to the top of the NFL mountain in 2015, with the Super Bowl 49 win over the Seahawks. In 2016, Brady helped lead the infamous 28-3 comeback against the Falcons, earning his 5th Super Bowl ring with a stunning overtime victory in Super Bowl 51. New England lost the championship the following year to Philadelphia, but the team secured Brady's 6th ring in 2018 with a Super Bowl 53 victory over Los Angeles.
Brady's last championship was his only one wearing a non-Patriots uniform. The legendary quarterback left New England after the 2019 season and signed with Tampa Bay. In his first season as quarterback for the Buccaneers, he helped the franchise win Super Bowl 55 over Patrick Mahomes and the Chiefs, bringing Tampa Bay its second championship. Charles Haley has five. Before Brady, the record for most Super Bowls won was held by Charles Haley, a linebacker who played for the 49ers and Cowboys. The Hall of Famer won five rings in his 13 years in the NFL. Haley's first two championships came as a starting linebacker for San Francisco. In the mid to late 1980s, he was drafted in 1986, joining a dominant squad that had already won two Super Bowls with Joe Montana at the helm of the offense. Haley was the sack leader of the squads that won Super Bowl 23 and 24, with the 49ers defeating the Bengals and Broncos, respectively. 1992, he was traded to the Cowboys, where he shifted to defensive end. Haley is viewed as one of the vital pieces for Dallas to become Super Bowl contenders, helping the Cowboys immediately go back-to-back against the Bills in Super Bowl 27 and 28. And then he added a third with a win in Super Bowl 30 against the Steelers. Marv Fleming has four. The first player to ever win four Super Bowls was Marv Fleming. The tight end won two championships with the Packers and then two more with the Dolphins. Fleming played in the first ever Super Bowls, assisting Green Bay in its victories over Kansas City and Oakland in Super Bowl I and Super Bowl II. After seven seasons with the Packers, he signed with the Dolphins in free agency in 1970. Soon after, he claimed two more rings when Miami went back-to-back with wins in Super Bowl VII and VIII against the Redskins and Vikings, respectively. Ted Hendricks, four. Ted Hendricks also claimed four Super Bowls during his NFL career, winning one with the Baltimore Colts and three with the Raiders. The linebacker, nicknamed the Mad Stork, earned his first ring in 1971, winning Super Bowl V with the Colts. Hendricks later joined the Raiders in 1975 and was a crucial part in Oakland emerging victorious in Super Bowls 11, 15, and 18. Terry Bradshaw, Franco Harris, and Joe Green have four. The Steelers' dynasty in the 1970s resulted in a multitude of players earning four Super Bowl rings. Led by QB Terry Bradshaw, fullback Franco Harris, defensive tackle Mean Joe Green, wide receiver Lynn Swann, and cornerback Mel Blount, Pittsburgh won Super Bowl 9, 10, 13, and 14, bringing a quartet of championships to the Steel City. In total, 22 players were on all four Super Bowl-winning squads who were coached by the great Chuck Knoll. Here's the full list. Terry Bradshaw, quarterback. Franco Harris, fullback. Lynn Swann, wide receiver. John Stallworth, wide receiver. Mel Blount, defensive back. Jack Hamm, linebacker. Donnie Shell, defensive back. L.C. Greenwood, defensive end. Rocky Blyer, running back. Jerry Mullins, guard. Larry Brown, tight end. Mike Wagner, defensive end. J.T. Thomas, defensive back. Lauren Toews, linebacker. John Kolb, tackle. Sam Davis, guard. Steve Furness, defensive tackle. Dwight White, defensive end. Randy Grossman, tight end. Joe Green, defensive tackle. Joe Montana and Ronnie Lott have four. Like the Steelers, the 49ers dynasty in the 1980s that won four Super Bowl rings also had core pieces that were a part of all four victories. That included Hall of Famers and quarterback Joe Montana and safety Ronnie Lott. San Francisco won it all in Super Bowls 16, 19, 23, and 24, defeating Cincinnati twice, Miami, and Denver in those games. Five players were a part of all four championship crews that brought the Lombardi Trophy to the Bay Area. Ronnie Lott, safety. Joe Montana, quarterback.
Keena Turner, a linebacker, Mike Wilson, wide receiver, Eric Wright, cornerback. Matt Millen has four. Matt Millen is the only player so far in NFL history to win Super Bowls with three different teams. The linebacker first secured two Super Bowl rings with the Raiders, winning Super Bowls 15 and 18 in Oakland against Philadelphia and Washington. He then went to San Francisco, where he won Super Bowl 24 with the 49ers, and then to Washington, where he was on the team that won Super Bowl 26. How about Jesse Sapolu? He's got four. Jesse Sapolu earned all four Super Bowl wins as a member of the 49ers, but the offensive lineman was a late arrival to the dynasty. While the five listed above first won in 1981, Sapolu wasn't with the team until 1983, so Super Bowl 14 was his first championship. Sapolu was on Montana's line as well for wins in Super Bowl 23 and 24. By the time Super Bowl 29 rolled around, Montana, Lott, Turner, Wilson, and Wright were all gone, but Sapolu was still in San Francisco, helping the club to a win over San Diego for his fourth ring. How about Bill Romanowski? He has four. Romanowski, nicknamed RomoCop during his prime, won four Super Bowl rings as well. He earned two with the 49ers and two with the Broncos. The linebacker was a part of the San Francisco contingents that claimed Super Bowl 23 and 24, playing a backup role in his first two seasons that resulted in rings. After four more years with the 49ers and two with the Eagles, he joined the Broncos. With Denver, he went back-to-back again with wins in Super Bowl 32 and 33. How about Adam Vinatieri? He has four. Vinatieri won four Super Bowl rings in his time as a kicker in the NFL. He claimed three with the Patriots in the early 2000s and another with the Colts. Vinatieri was the kicker for New England when it won its first three Super Bowls as a franchise. He made the game-winning kick in Super Bowl 36 against the Rams, and then did the same in Super Bowl 38 against the Panthers. He kicked a field goal and three extra points the next year in the Pats' Super Bowl 39 win over the Eagles. After the 2005 season, Vinatieri signed with the Colts in free agency, joining an organization led by star QB Peyton Manning. Indianapolis reached a Super Bowl in his first season, appearing in Super Bowl 41 against the Bears. Vinatieri converted three of four field goal attempts and one of two extra points en route to his fourth ring. How about Rob Gronkowski? He's got four. Rob Gronkowski won four Super Bowls in his career as a tight end target for Brady in the back half of his career. Gronk has three rings with the Patriots and one with the Buccaneers. Gronkowski's first ring came in 2014 with the Super Bowl 49 win over the Seahawks. The second was the infamous 28-3 comeback against the Falcons, and his third was in 2018 with the Super Bowl 53 win over the Rams. The tight end then followed Brady to Tampa Bay, teaming up with the QB to win another ring when the Bucs defeated the Chiefs in Super Bowl 55. Joe Thuney. He has four. Joe Thuney is the only active player with four Super Bowl rings. He has two Super Bowl wins with the Patriots and two with the Chiefs. Now with his third team, the Bears, Thuney made the playoff in 2025 before Chicago lost to the Rams. Thuney joined New England in 2016. His first ring was the comeback win over Atlanta in Super Bowl 51, and then he earned a second with the Super Bowl 53 ring against L.A. In 2021, he left the Patriots to sign with the Chiefs, going from one elite QB to another in Patrick Mahomes. In his second season in KC, he won Super Bowl 57 when the Chiefs beat the Eagles, and then won a fourth ring when the team repeated as champions in Super Bowl 58 with the win over the 49ers. With three wins, we have Patrick Mahomes and Travis Kelce. The Chiefs dynasty is responsible for three Super Bowl wins.
The first Super Bowl ring for Mahomes, Travis Kelce, and company came in 2019 when Kansas City defeated San Francisco in Super Bowl 54. After losing in Super Bowl 55 to Tampa Bay and falling short of a Super Bowl 56 appearance, the Chiefs got their second ring in the Mahomes era in 2022, defeating the Eagles in Super Bowl 57. KC successfully defended its title in 2023 by knocking off San Francisco again. The team had a chance to become the first club ever to three-peat in the Super Bowl with the Super Bowl 59 showdown against the Eagles, but lost to Philly 40-22. There are still plenty of Chiefs players who can get their fourth ring if Kansas City gets back to the mountaintop. Patrick Mahomes, Travis Kelce, Chris Jones, Harrison Butker, and James Winchester. Only four players in NFL history were in the league at least 20 years without winning a Super Bowl. A trio of them were kickers, and two, Morton Anderson and Jackie Slater, both appeared in a Super Bowl but were on the losing end. Morton Anderson, kicker, 25 seasons. Gary Anderson, kicker, 23 seasons. Jason Hansen, kicker, 21 seasons. Jackie Slater, offensive tackle, 20 seasons. We've come to the end of our program. I've been reading from the Sporting News. I'm Alan Lai, and this has been a production of Sight Into Sound Radio, Houston, Texas.

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1: 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It is specifically designed for and directed to people with visual, physical, learning, language, or other disabilities and conditions that prevent them from reading printed materials.
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3: Welcome. This is The Atlantic, and I'm your reader, Susan, with the audio reading service at the Allen County Public Library in Fort Wayne, Indiana. Today, I will begin reading with an article from the September 2026 issue of The Atlantic, by the Atlantic Monthly Group. And now I'll begin with, Did Al-Qaeda Succeed? 25 years after 9/11, analysts can't decide whether the terrorist organization got what it wanted. By Graham Wood. Since September 11, 2001, Al-Qaeda has pulled off exactly one fatal attack inside the United States. If you remember the details of that attack, you probably spend too much time thinking about terrorism. On December 6, 2019, in Pensacola, Florida, a 21-year-old Royal Saudi Air Force officer took out a legally acquired Glock pistol and killed three U.S. sailors at a naval air base before police arrived and killed him. The shooter, an affiliate of Al-Qaeda's branch in Yemen, had been on the base for flight training. I was in Taif, Saudi Arabia at the time, and the Saudis I met said they were sorry about the incident, but relieved that after 18 years of terrorist R&D, the most ferocious blow Al-Qaeda could strike on the path of jihad was not much worse than the kind of mundane workplace violence that we Americans regularly inflict on ourselves. The group yearned to attack America again after 9/11 and had considered several schemes. But only on three occasions before Pensacola had it actually tried to execute an operation. All three plots failed. On December 22, 2001, a slovenly thug named Richard Reed tried to blow up a Miami-bound airplane by lighting a bomb concealed in his high-top sneakers. He failed because he could not light the fuse, which had apparently been moistened by foot sweat and rain, and because he tried to light it, striking match after match, in full view of other passengers rather than in the privacy of an American airline lavatory. The next attack would not occur for another 8 years. That one, in 2009, resembled the first. A competent bomb maker entrusted his package to a complete moron. On a plane descending into Detroit, a passenger with an explosive charge sewn into his underpants injected a chemical initiator that fricasseed his crotch but left the plane intact. The next year, in a much more formidable plot, Al-Qaeda used FedEx and UPS to send bombs hidden in laser printers on cargo planes bound for the United States. Authorities intercepted the packages. In 2017, the United States killed the bomb maker, Ibrahim al-Asiri, in a drone strike in Yemen. Surviving until 2017 as an Al-Qaeda leader was itself something of an accomplishment. Anne Lukuski, the author of Al-Qaeda After 9/11, and a researcher at the Norwegian Defense Research Establishment, told me the upper echelons of Al-Qaeda had been eradicated by 2012, droned into oblivion, and replaced by younger jihadists with less experience and credibility. In 2011, Osama bin Laden himself was killed in Abbottabad, Pakistan, and his successor, the Egyptian physician Ayman al-Zawahiri, was struck by Hellfire missiles on his balcony in Kabul in 2022. Judging from this streak of incompetence, it is difficult to see al-Qaeda as anything but a failure. In a November 2002 audio tape, bin Laden posited a ledger of death and promised that his group would keep it balanced. "The time has come to settle the accounts," he said. "Just as you kill, so you shall be killed. Just as you bomb, so you shall be bombed." His group murdered 2,977 people on September 11th, but in the past 25 years, it has run a serious deficit in its account. Among terrorism analysts, a prominent school of thought nevertheless holds that the group is the shrewdest and most effective terrorist organization of all time, and that it is more dangerous than ever. Bruce Hoffman, who has been studying terrorist groups since before al-Qaeda was founded, told me that it was singular in its resilience. They survived the greatest military onslaught in history ever directed against a terrorist group, Hoffman, a senior fellow at the Council on Foreign Relations, said. He pointed to the very simple strategy that bin Laden articulated in a 2004 video: wear Americans down and bleed them to the point of bankruptcy. "That strategy is working," Hoffman said. A 2021 Brown University report put the cost of the war on terror at more than $8 trillion. This unfathomable investment succeeded in removing al-Qaeda from the little camps it once controlled in Afghanistan. But these havens have been replaced by large ones elsewhere, including in parts of the Horn of Africa, Yemen, and the Sahel, the arid region of West Africa just south of the Sahara. The al-Qaeda franchises in those places are ruthless and rich. The East African branch fields a force that has been estimated at 10,000 men and pulls in about $100 million in revenue annually through taxation, smuggling, and outright theft. It gets a taste of almost all commerce in Somalia and has recruited supporters from as far away as Southern California. On the ground, these groups are not only winning military victories, but also exercising sovereignty and governance, Hoffman said. Al-Qaeda's branch in the Sahel, Jamaat Nusrat al-Islam, while Muslimin, the support group for Islam and Muslims, sounds like it meets over coffee and stale donuts in a church basement. But just this year, trucks bristling with weapons swept across Mali under its banner and nearly toppled the country's government. Militants associated with JNIM killed Mali's defense minister in his own home. If al-Qaeda halted its attacks on America because it preferred temporarily to measure its progress not in American corpses but in square miles of planet Earth, then it has been a roaring success. And it could, Hoffman said, turn back to its old priorities. The al-Qaeda concept has taken root, he said, and has given the group's leaderships, sometimes called al-Qaeda Corps, the luxury of deciding when to begin killing Americans again. What worries me is that al-Qaeda is husbanding its resources to do something in the U.S. and might enlist the franchises to carry it out. Worry is an occupational hazard for people who studied terrorist attacks professionally. Al-Qaeda's resurgence has been predicted for 2 decades, and so far, no resurgence. Another possibility, rarely uttered for fear of jinxing things, is that sending exploding hobos onto airplanes 17 years ago was the pinnacle of the group's post-9/11 powers, and that al-Qaeda Corps has been quiet because it has gone the way of Radio Shack, Blockbuster, and the Hartford Whalers. It no longer exists, and the affiliates, fearsome though they may be in the deserts where they operate, are just wearing the jersey of a team that folded long ago. A quarter century after the 9/11 attacks, about half the world's population is too young to remember them. Those who do will recall both the horror of the imagery, thousands dying on live television in seconds, and the disorientation of the day. Nobody knew whether the four planes were the only ones or whether 40 more were hurling toward other targets. That evening, CNN was speculating that the death toll might be in the tens of thousands.

0: This service is intended solely for individuals who cannot read conventional print due to a disability. Ineligible listeners risk infringing on copyright laws, and KPBS Radio Reading Service is not responsible for any violations that may occur. Our service may not be redistributed without our written consent. 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
1: In 2021, the political theorist William A. Galston awarded bin Laden a sweeping, if posthumous, victory for provoking stupid responses that have distracted, divided, and weakened America. Others, such as the former CIA official Bruce Rydell, have suggested that these traps were bin Laden's plan all along, and that he wanted to lure the United States into an invasion of Afghanistan and a long and bloody war of occupation. The American capacity for self-harm, an astronomical cost, is at this point undeniable. Equally incalculable is the cost in human life. Soldiers and civilians killed during the open-ended hunt for remnants of Al-Qaeda, and others who survived but saw their communities destroyed or traumatized. But these costs are evidence of an American defeat, not necessarily a bin Laden victory. Because bin Laden was a chatterbox and loved giving interviews before he became the most hunted man in history, the record he left of his hopes and strategic thinking is quite complete and provides a standard, his own, against which to measure Al-Qaeda's success or failure. To these public statements, we can add roughly 6,000 pages of internal documents seized by the United States from the Abbottabad compound where bin Laden spent his final years. These private documents banish any temptation to think of him as a mastermind who predicted each misstep by his enemies and laid traps years in advance. In 1998, he stated his goals: to liberate Al-Aqsa Mosque in Jerusalem and the Holy Mosque in Mecca from their grip, so their armies leave all the territory of Islam defeated, broken, and unable to threaten any Muslim. This theme, the withdrawal of the United States from Muslim land, particularly his native Saudi Arabia, as well as the end of Israel and of American support for Israel and secular autocracies in the Arab world, was consistent in his statements. Bin Laden was equally clear about how he thought terrorism would yield his desired result. In a March 1997 CNN interview with Peter Bergen, he spoke of transferring the battle into the United States. In a May 2000 speech, he told supporters that the war would henceforth be waged against the United States, in the United States. Americans, he observed to ABC's John Miller in 1998, cannot tolerate pain and will react to attacks not by fighting back and blaming Al-Qaeda, but instead by asking what their government has done that forced us to defend ourselves. In a November 2001 interview, he hinted at a theory of political change in America. Its citizens should take the same stand that they did previously when they protested the Vietnam War and the presidents who waged it. Nellie LaHoud, a professor at the Army War College and the author of the definitive book on the Abbottabad documents, told me this political pipe dream was bin Laden's whole plan: to replicate the anti-Vietnam War movement of the United States, to get the American public to put pressure on the United States government to withdraw its forces from the Middle East. The documents reveal a man and an organization blindsided by the American reaction to the September 11th attacks. Bin Laden and his associates didn't think the United States would respond by waging war, LaHoud said. He did not contemplate or plan for the long-term occupation of Afghanistan, nor did he expect the methodical killing of his operatives in a campaign that lasted years. For good or ill, American Middle East policy during this period was roughly the opposite of what bin Laden expected and intended. Rather than withdrawing, U.S. forces surged into the

region. The United States has troops and friends in Syria, Bahrain, Iraq, Jordan, Saudi Arabia, Kuwait, Qatar, and the United Arab Emirates. The only Middle Eastern despot the United States abandoned post-9/11 was Egyptian President Hosni Mubarak. And after less than 2 years of experimentation with Islamist rule, Egypt switched back to an American-friendly autocrat. In the mid-2000s, Saudi Arabia, whose leaders bin Laden considered tyrants, was a decrepit gerontocracy in regular peril of jihadist revolution. Its current leader, Crown Prince Mohammed bin Salman, is in his early 40s and an ally of the Trump administration. He began his quest to transform his kingdom into a modern state by locking up anyone who had expressed even the faintest interest in jihad. Bin Laden experienced the 2000s as a series of disappointments. After 9 years of continuing hunting of his comrades, and after one of them had ignited his scrotum somewhere over southeastern Michigan, he was ready to concede privately that his theory of political change was ill-conceived. By 2010, Bin Laden had to reflect on things, Lahoud said. Having looked further into the Vietnam comparison, he learned that about 58,000 Americans were killed during that 20-year war. Because Americans were then being killed in Iraq and Afghanistan at a rate of about 500 a year, he decided that his allies could not plausibly step up the pace enough to stoke popular outrage in the United States. In one captured document, Bin Laden argues that a better strategy would be a financial hit that affected the income of every American citizen. He suggests that al-Qaeda consider attacking shipping in the Strait of Hormuz. He was developing that plan, clever, come to think of it, around the time SEAL Team 6 shot him in the face. The evidence that bin Laden was mostly neutralized in the years immediately after 9/11, according to Lahoud, the Abbottabad documents indicate that he was barely in touch with anyone in al-Qaeda from 2002 to 2004, makes for a peculiar contrast with the attribution of strategic genius to him that was occurring during this classic period. He was more Clouseau than Clausewitz. But the United States was at the time preparing to embark on the Iraq War, and perhaps it was difficult to imagine that a folly of such magnitude could be self-inflicted rather than planned by a Machiavellian enemy. Bin Laden encouraged this impression. In 2004, when he issued his first video in nearly 3 years, addressing American voters on the eve of the presidential election, he told them he was planning a war of attrition. He warned them that he intended to bleed them slowly, as al-Qaeda had bled Russia for 10 years in Afghanistan, until it went bankrupt and was forced to withdraw in defeat. Bruce Hoffman noted that bin Laden was engaging in stolen valor here because his Arab fighters had been war tourists and the Afghans had done the hard work of fighting the Soviets. Still, he said, it fits the narrative. Publicly, bin Laden made a virtue of necessity and told the world that getting attacked by America was a blessing. But Lahoud is adamant that the Abbottabad documents show the opposite of crafty planning, and instead reveal constant complaining about the very setbacks that al-Qaeda supposedly welcomed. Privately, bin Laden bemoaned his network's impotence, lack of money, and inability to mount even small operations. Al-Qaeda came up with the war of attrition idea afterwards, Lahoud said. This was not by design. Those who awarded bin Laden points for strategic genius had fallen for his propaganda. After bin Laden's death, al-Zawahiri made attrition the official al-Qaeda doctrine to exhaust America and bleed it to death so that it meets the fate of the former Soviet Union and collapses under its own weight. A similarly themed article appeared in The Onion under the headline, FBI Uncovers Al-Qaeda Plot to Just Sit Back and Enjoy Collapse of United States.
It was illustrated by a calm, bearded man relaxing on a sofa with a television remote in his hand. The photo appeared to be modeled on one of the last known videos of bin Laden, channel surfing in a shabby, windowless room. Bin Laden seemed to have realized that he'd created a debacle for himself and his allies. At one point, he argued that the Taliban was doomed anyway, and that he was therefore blameless for provoking an invasion of the group's country and the destruction of its regime. We know for certain that Afghanistan was already a target, and that America was determined to bring down the Taliban, he wrote in a document quoted by Lahoud. He and his non-Afghan terrorist crew could hardly be faulted for an American invasion that was already inevitable. Everything that happened was going to happen even if we did not strike, he wrote. This ludicrous claim that George W. Bush wanted to occupy Afghanistan and merely advanced his calendar because of 9/11 is self-serving, Lahoud writes, and reeks of repressed Arab guilt. Whether al-Qaeda hit upon the attrition strategy brilliantly or simply claimed prescience after the fact is in some ways immaterial. The United States was, in fact, eventually exhausted by protracted war. That is why we fled Kabul in 2021 and handed over the government to the Taliban. With our compliments, an American overreach was predictable, even if bin Laden failed to predict it. One could conclude that al-Qaeda stumbled at first by losing its haven in Afghanistan, but then recovered its composure and played its hand masterfully thereafter. But that, too, would be giving the group too much credit and would underestimate just how catastrophic the attacks on America were for its cause. The cause, as of September 9, was going well, in part because of a cunning move by bin Laden, although he did not understand its effect on September 11th. 2 days before the 9/11 attacks, bin Laden sent two Tunisian suicide bombers posing as journalists to kill Ahmad Shah Massoud, the leader of the anti-Taliban coalition known as the Northern Alliance. Had he stopped there, killing Massoud and calling off the planes, the trajectory of South and Central Asia and the future political Islam would have been different. By mid-2001, the Northern Alliance had lost Kabul to the Taliban and had no prospect of recovering it. The group had been pushed into the Panjshir Valley and the rugged northeastern corner of Afghanistan, and with Pakistani help, the Taliban had begun consolidating its gains. For Pakistan, Afghan territory was useful as a base for attacks on India. The videos of al-Qaeda terrorists swinging from monkey bars in a training camp in Afghanistan before 9/11 made news in the United States. But most campers at sites like these were training to fight in Kashmir. India had no control over or access to Afghanistan, and Pakistan viewed the Taliban as an asset. What some Pakistani generals saw as a strategic asset, other Pakistanis saw as a religious one. It is difficult to overstate how much hope South Asian Islamists invested in the Taliban's success. My first acquaintance with the Taliban and its supporters came 5 months before the September 11 attacks. I was in Peshawar, the Pakistani city just over the Khyber Pass from Taliban-controlled Afghanistan. Taliban supporters were ubiquitous there that April because members of their sect were holding a jamboree with thousands of attendees. They regarded the Taliban takeover of Afghanistan as an epochal event, not so different from the Islamic State's declaration of its caliphate 13 years later. Mullah Omar, the Taliban's leader, called himself Commander of the Believers, a title historically reserved for caliphs. At the Jamboree, I met men from the Persian Gulf countries, England, and South Asia. Few were Afghan. The Taliban itself was an Afghan movement with little knowledge of the world or interest in conquering it.
But others, Sunni Islamists, thought that from these provincial beginnings, a state would arise that could incubate a range of Islamist projects. The attendees viewed Taliban-led Afghanistan as a laboratory of conservative Islamic governance, and they considered bin Ladenism a particularly promising and righteous experiment. Outside the conference, I bought a T-shirt that said Osama bin Laden, Great Mujahid of Islam. It was decorated in brazen defense of trademark law with a Nike swoosh. In 2001, the Taliban was, in other words, ceasing to be a merely local movement. Others had plans for the group, and it had tentative plans of its own to seek outside help and lock in its rule. In fact, at precisely the point when Al-Qaeda decided to attack America, the Taliban was seeking international approval and had a path to getting to it. Ratib Popal, an Afghan who had fought in the jihad in the 1980s, he lost an eye and an arm in a failed bombing in Kabul, and later ran a security company during the American occupation, told me just how close the Taliban had come. The United States had ostracized the Taliban for harboring bin Laden and for its human rights record, but other countries, not just Pakistan, were ready to do business there. I met Popal in Beijing in 2010. He had lived in the United States and served time in a U.S. federal prison for drug smuggling. He was unusually worldly for an Afghan, and when he returned to Afghanistan from the United States, he ended up becoming a liaison to the Chinese. The China Building Material Industrial Corporation, he said, had sent a single intrepid representative to meet with the Taliban in the late 1990s. Kabul was wrecked from years of war. After seeing the rubble, the Chinese sent a group of engineers to determine whether they could open a cement factory, a resource that would be in high demand if ever the country were to be rebuilt. The Chinese, as usual, were also sniffing around for mining opportunities. In 1999, Popal led the first Taliban delegation to Beijing. They met with company officials and discussed collaboration. They treated us like VIPs, he told me, all halal food. By late 2000, China had sent a delegation to Kabul and to Kandahar to see Mullah Omar, a rare meeting between the reclusive Taliban leader and non-Muslims. China's one political demand was that the Taliban restrain any Chinese Muslim organizations challenging Beijing's rule in Xinjiang. If September 11 didn't happen, Popal told me, the Chinese government would have recognized the Taliban no later than 2003. The alternative history, he imagines, is tantalizing. With Massoud gone, he said, the morale of the Northern Alliance was 99% dead, and the Taliban could have just walked into the Panjshir Valley, completed its conquest of the country, and enjoyed uncontested control of Afghanistan. Most countries hated the Taliban. Even the Chinese were furious after it blew up ancient stone-cut Buddhas in early 2001. But at some point, any country hoping to do business with Afghanistan would have had no choice but to join Saudi Arabia, the United Arab Emirates, and Pakistan in recognizing Taliban rule over the country. With China on board, one of the last barriers to recognition would have fallen, and this jihadist proving ground would have been on its way to enjoying the same official status as Turkey and Luxembourg. Popal told me that the Taliban was operating at that point completely separately from bin Laden and Al-Qaeda, even though they were religiously simpatico. There is a debate about how closely the Taliban worked with Al-Qaeda, or for that matter, how well it would have understood the 9/11 plot and its ramifications. The leaders were at least socially close. Popal twice dined with al-Zawahiri, whom his Taliban host introduced as an Egyptian doctor building hospitals. The group was eager to clinch its control over Afghanistan and was in no rush to risk it all to strike a blow against infidels in a distant land. Had bin Laden refrained from attacking America, he might have lived to see his movement
nurtured by Taliban rule into a more formidable and mature Islamic power. Formal international recognition became impossible as soon as the Americans determined that al-Qaeda had committed the atrocity, using Afghanistan as a base. The Taliban is now seeking recognition again. Bin Laden set it back 25 years. The contention that al-Qaeda deserves high marks or even a passing grade as a terrorist group must therefore fend off the objections that, for the past 25 years, it has almost completely failed to attack America. Its key personnel have been killed off. The war of attrition it apparently stumbled into has failed on its own terms, and its great success, the September 11th attacks, abruptly ended the most promising Sunni Islamist state project to have been launched since the end of the Ottoman Caliphate in 1924. The most compelling answer to these objections comes down to one word: franchises. Like a malevolent Ray Kroc, bin Laden and later al-Zawahiri began licensing the al-Qaeda brand to hitherto independent jihadist organizations far from Afghanistan. In 2004, five overtures from jihadists in Iraq, bin Laden started the process of taking on franchises. It had become clear that the frontier of jihad would be the killing of American soldiers there. Al-Qaeda received loyalty oaths from the franchise's leaders and tried to vet them. Bruce Hoffman called this proliferation a survival strategy and said it had worked as intended, as a solution to the unrelenting heat that the United States was putting on the core group. Hoffman said bin Laden accepted, reluctantly, that he no longer had a base in Afghanistan, and he established bases elsewhere to hedge against extinction. These affiliate organizations in Iraq, North and West Africa joined in 2007, Yemen 2009, East Africa 2012, and the Indian subcontinent 2014 have at times misfired, but the successes have paid off handsomely. Compared with al-Qaeda core, these groups are nouveau riche. Bin Laden whined for years about a lack of money and fighters. The franchises, particularly in Africa, are flush with men and material. Even one of the weaker affiliates on the Indian subcontinent is now in an enviable position, with the Taliban back in power in Afghanistan and ready to support that group by letting its followers congregate and train within Taliban territory. Neither the United States nor any other country has managed to destroy one of these franchises. Indeed, the governments of Somalia and Mali have come very close to falling to them, as have cities in Yemen. In April, fighters affiliated with the Sahel franchise, Jamaat Nusrat al-Islam wal Muslimin, raided Bamako, the capital of Mali, and they continued to control much of the northern part of the country. Sarah Harmouche, a security contractor and terrorism expert who monitors jihadist groups, told me the franchises have learned from the mistakes of al-Qaeda core. She cautions against assessing al-Qaeda as weakened merely because it has not carried out attacks recently. Al-Qaeda is making huge gains across multiple theaters, she said. Their current capability is far beyond what they were before 9/11. Silence is a deliberate strategy, she said, to allow clandestine rebuilding. They don't want to make noise that would put eyes on them right now because they're not ready to make the comeback attacks they're planning. The Yemeni branch, which carried out the Pensacola shooting in 2019, has been tasked with leading operations against the West, and it has developed drone programs. Moreover, Harmouche said, there are signs that the franchise's loyalty oaths to al-Qaeda core are still being honored. Since al-Zawahiri's death in 2022, most signs have pointed to succession by another Egyptian who goes by the nom de guerre Saif al-Adel, or Sword of Justice, a former military officer now in his 60s. Saif al-Adel seems to have paid attention during his training to strategy and tactics.
He advised bin Laden not to attack the Twin Towers on the correct theory that doing so would invite reprisals against the Taliban. He has survived being marked for death by the most powerful country in the world for 30 years. The past two decades, as the guest of the Islamic Republic of Iran, under an enemy-of-my-enemy deal whose terms are not known. As an extremist Sunni group, al-Qaeda is not a natural ally of extremist Shiite Iran. According to Harmoush, the affiliates are heeding Saif al-Adel's commands. He told the Yemeni branch of the al-Qaeda to focus on maritime attack capabilities. It did. He directed the groups to concentrate on achieving financial independence, and the Sahel branch began developing ransom-based revenue streams. Newly detected efforts to deploy drones and adopt 3D printing technologies also followed his statements urging the franchises to nerd out on the path of jihad. Harmoush allowed that the groups manage their own affairs and that none has publicly renewed its loyalty oath to al-Qaeda by acknowledging Saif al-Adel as its new emir. But they are listening to him, she said. They are following what he's been saying to a T. If this is true, this claim is concerning because Saif al-Adel's recent directives include the advice to poison wells, contaminate food supplies with bacteria, conduct urban assassinations, and replace human suicide bombers with killer drones. By now, the rhythm of terrorism analysis should be familiar. For every piece of evidence that makes al-Qaeda leaders look like evil geniuses, there is counter-evidence that makes them look like hopeless bumblers. As with the war of attrition, Nelly Lahoud said, there is little evidence that bin Laden ultimately thought franchising out was a winning strategy, and a lot of evidence that he considered his far-flung allies pains in the terrorist ass. Bin Laden called them a liability to jihad. In his Abbottabad compound, he became a prisoner in remote work, realizing long before COVID how hard it is to manage an organization whose employees he never saw. Almost immediately, the franchises proved unruly and, frankly, insane. Abu Maswab al-Zarqawi, the leader of the Iraqi franchise, turned out to be a raving psychopath. Bin Laden fancied himself cerebral, deliberate, and discriminating in deciding who should die. Al-Zarqawi, by contrast, erred on the side of beheading and positively reveled in gore. When al-Qaeda leaders asked him to stop killing Shiite civilians because doing so was alienating potential supporters, al-Zarqawi ignored the request. The group ghosted al-Qaeda in 2007 and never really listened to it again. Older franchises adopt the al-Qaeda brand before the group's leadership could vet them. Their priorities often conflicted with bin Laden's, and he and al-Zawahiri were reduced to an advisory role. Instead of building loyal, resilient versions of itself, al-Qaeda created a management problem from hell. Even the more housebroken of the franchises, such as those in Yemen and North and West Africa, at various times told bin Laden in the most deferential terms to mind his own business. Chronically behind on the local agendas because of his isolation, he gave advice that was stale or ill-informed. He told the group in North and West Africa not to cut a ransom deal with France after the group seized hostages. He reminded the Yemenis that they ought to focus on attacking America and not the Yemeni government or the Iranian-backed Houthis. In both cases, the affiliates assured their absentee leader that they knew best, and bin Laden was left to pout and write frustrated internal memos. The most dramatic instance of insubordination was the Islamic State, the successor to al-Zarqawi's branch of al-Qaeda. The ISIS project eventually foundered after the whole civilized world decided to stop it by force. But before that happened, it overtook al-Qaeda as the premier jihadist group. By comparison, al-Qaeda looked cautious and stuffy.
It had taken far less territory, shed less blood, and earned a reputation as the group of choice for radical Muslims who enjoyed hiding in basements with elderly Egyptians. Al-Zarqawi was killed in 2006, but ISIS continued its spiritual founder's passion project of dismembering infidels on camera, a practice Al-Qaeda considered counterproductive. In her book, Lahoud quotes a 2011 letter from al-Zawahiri to bin Laden. Incredulous at the Islamic State's apparent policy of shocking and appalling even its own potential followers. "I do not understand," al-Zawahiri wrote. "Are the brothers not content with the number of their current enemies, being so eager to add new ones to their list?" In 2014, al-Qaeda disavowed ISIS after months of disputes between their leaders. Later, ISIS excommunicated al-Qaeda after its leaders refused to pledge loyalty to the caliphate of Abu Bakr al-Baghdadi. The Islamic State turned many Muslims off the idea of jihad altogether. Many had sympathized with bin Laden and had been bitter toward America and Israel, and were intellectually but not viscerally opposed when those two countries were attacked. "I don't condemn terrorism, but..." The Islamic State convinced many otherwise undecided Muslims that the logical conclusion of jihadist terrorism was a death cult. In some ways, even more devastating to the al-Qaeda model was the opposite transformation of al-Qaeda's other regional leader, Ahmed al-Sharaa. A veteran of the jihad against the Americans in Iraq and a close associate of al-Baghdadi's, al-Sharaa split with al-Baghdadi in 2013, shortly before he declared his caliphate. The group al-Sharaa led, the Nusra Front, was not much better. It, too, tortured and killed and established a jihadist state, in this case loyal to al-Zawahiri. But over a period of about 5 years, al-Sharaa and his followers lost their taste for jihad. In 2023, he told the journalist Wasim Nasr that they were no longer jihadist and that the global jihadist movement had only brought destruction and failure to their communities. According to reports, he and his recovering jihadists helped the United States attack ISIS elements in the Middle East. Then in December 2024, they sacked Damascus and took over the Syrian government. As president, al-Sharaa has since visited London and Washington. Donald Trump met him, pronounced him a young, attractive guy, and later gave him a bottle of cologne. This example has been noticed. Nasr, a reporter for France 24 and a senior research fellow at the Soufan Center, recently interviewed the leadership of al-Qaeda's current Sahel branch, JNIM. "He told me that the group learned from al-Sharaa that it is possible to get out of the jihadi sphere and be accepted by the international community if global terrorism is denounced." He said the group is thinking about trying to transform along similar lines. The main impediment to such a move is the Islamic State, West Africa province. Before he could moderate, al-Sharaa had to wait for ISIS to be crushed in Syria so he would not face defections. JNIM is still fighting ISIS, and Nasr said it isn't yet in a position to explore moderation. Al-Qaeda fathered a good son and a bad son. Thomas Hegerhammer, a scholar of jihadism at the university, told me, "The bad son was ISIS and went on to do so much bad stuff that the whole family got a bad reputation. But then the good son played his card so well that he reached state power. Al-Qaeda wanted the franchises to show how it endures. Instead, they showed that its ideology leads to crucifixions and beheadings if followed, and power if renounced. It's hard to accept that your enemy is an idiot and that somehow you are losing to him anyway. Perhaps Saif al-Adel, with ample free time in his safe house in Iran, has taken online executive MBA classes and learned how to motivate his employees and keep them on mission, as his predecessors did not.
The other possibility is that Saif al-Adel controls nothing and has been irrelevant for years. Neither possibility makes the United States look good. The first suggests that after 25 years of the war on terror, terror is winning. The second suggests that these incompetent nobodies have persuaded the U.S. to burn through its military budget without improving its standing in the Middle East. Both are possible, and it is difficult to tell the difference between an al-Qaeda that is stealthily rebuilding and an al-Qaeda that is dead. A cat that is stalking its prey is exactly as silent as a cat that was hit over the head 2 weeks ago with a shovel. Some of those who study and analyze jihadism sound exasperated by the task of convincing people that al-Qaeda core is the second type of cat. Cole Bunzel, a historian at the University of Texas at Austin, told me he considers the notion that al-Qaeda is a secret behemoth gathering strength under the guise of weakness mostly nonsense. I see pretty much no evidence that al-Qaeda has any competence or capability as a centralized organization, Bunzel said. The various affiliates call themselves al-Qaeda, but they appear to take no meaningful guidance from anyone in al-Qaeda core. He likened the core group to a mostly defunct podcast, a bunch of old guys who occasionally get together to put out a statement, but who have no power to do anything other than shout into a void, because global jihad has long since moved on. The branches that operate under al-Qaeda's name have very little to do with the central leadership based in Iran, Afghanistan, and Pakistan, Bunzel said, adding that the fact that Saif al-Adel lives under Iranian supervision would make it awkward for anyone to take orders from him without having to wonder whether the orders were dictated by an Iranian intelligence officer. While other jihadists have spent the past 25 years declaring caliphates, sacking major cities, and sowing carnage and fear, Saif al-Adel has been writing essays and murmuring promises about something big in the works. Those essays, Bunzel said, are not exactly greeted with enthusiasm by jihadists, especially younger ones. The kids are lining up for other acts. Daniel Byman, a veteran al-Qaeda watcher at Georgetown University, reminded me that al-Qaeda has not even officially announced that Saif al-Adel is in charge. Their unwillingness to name a leader seems to me very damning, he said. If you're a 20-year-old who wants to join, what are you going to think? Here's a group that hasn't done much, and I don't even know who the leader is. That's the group for me. As time passes and al-Qaeda delivers almost no punches against its prime enemy, at some point the numbers just get pretty clear, Byman said, and the most probable conclusion is that al-Qaeda core is very, very weak. For decades, Thomas Hedgehammer said he had been puzzled by the speculation that a big al-Qaeda attack is just around the corner. How long do we have to wait before we decide that prediction is wrong? He acknowledged that an attack could happen at any time, but almost any terror group, including ones that nobody has ever heard of, can pull off a single attack. The question to ask, he said, is whether al-Qaeda can mount a sustained campaign of terror as the Islamic State did in 2015. That question can be studied and assessed, and right now the answer appears to be no. What's most remarkable about al-Qaeda, Hedgehammer said, is that it has persuaded so many of its enemies to bumble along with it. This band of incompetence has somehow managed to live rent-free inside the head of the American National Security Establishment for an extraordinary number of years. It has dwelled in and dominated this collective imagination, and its persistent ability to remain in its enemy's mind is more impressive than any substantive accomplishment. The threats posed by the group were real, he said, and it made sense to find and destroy it. But what Hedgehammer called the ghost story of al-Qaeda, the incessant and intrusive thoughts about it, including frantic projection of power and genius into an organization that, by all evidence, is in shambles, should have ended long ago. In 2015,
During the Islamic State's heyday, I gave a talk about it before a private audience of policymakers and experts. I emphasized that the group wanted to build a state, and that unlike Al-Qaeda, it would reduce its efforts to mount terrorist attacks in the United States if it thought those attacks would conflict with its state building. After the talk, a former senior official at the State Department came up to me and said he had no reason to doubt my analysis, but he said I should choose my words with great care, because anyone who predicts fewer attacks will be ridiculed when one occurs, and anyone who says the enemy's capabilities have been degraded is going to be forever ignored when the enemy manages to lash out one last time. You don't want to be that guy, he said. The one who tells everyone to chill out the day before thousands of people are poisoned with Saif al-Adel's ricin in their Cheerios. But in the case of Al-Qaeda, that guy has been right for the past 25 years. Graham Wood is a staff writer at The Atlantic. Looking at the letters from the Commons in the August issue, we have this letter. The women of Avenger Field. They bravely served as pilots during World War II, Alan Cushing wrote in the April issue. Then America forgot them. In 1943, my mother, 25 and single, left her job with IBM to join the war effort. She held a commercial pilot's license, so she joined the Women Air Force Service Pilots and reported for training. On orders from General Hap Arnold, she and 25 other WASP were then transferred to Camp Davis in North Carolina. My mom's cohort was assigned to tow targets behind their aircraft so gunners could practice tracking and firing 90mm and 40mm shells. Many of the planes returned with holes. The pilots returned with shaken nerves. The period was marked by several crashes and overt hostility from the base commander. Mom was proud of her service, but described it to my siblings and me as the most frightening time of her life. She was grounded with an ear infection in 1944 and left the WASP, transferring to the Office of Strategic Services. Mom died in 2004, having finally been recognized for her service as a veteran. At her burial in Fremont, New Hampshire, she was attended by a military honor guard. A few years later, she received the Congressional Gold Medal. Her name was Frederica McAfee Richardson, from Stephen M. Richardson, Winona, Minnesota. My sister Phyllis was always more than a little irritated when someone expressed surprise that she, having surpassed 90, was still driving. "Of course I'm still driving," she would reply. "I flew a B-17. Phyllis was a WASP. Ellen Cushing's article on the women Air Force service pilots reminded me of all the photographs my grown-up sister sent home from the base, of the girls gathered together in the bay, of her climbing into a plane with her leather jacket and parachute. I first viewed those photos when I was 5 years old. They constitute my chief memory of the war. Phyllis married another pilot in 1945 and raised three children. She was politically conservative and eschewed a feminist label. But she enthusiastically joined other WASP in a visit to their Russian counterparts in the early days of Glasnost, and she was thrilled to attend the ceremony in 2010 in Washington, D.C., where the WASP were officially, finally recognized and awarded the Congressional Gold Medal. She proudly displayed her medal in her home, but close to it sat her wings, the pin that symbolized what she personally had done for her country. I suspect this was more important to her. Phyllis died in 2018, just short of her 100th birthday. She is buried in a family cemetery on a small island off the coast of Maine. There, etched on her memorial stone, is Fifinella, the winged and goggle-wearing female gremlin depicted on the WASP insignia. Fifinella was designed by Walt Disney for a film based on Roald Dahl's The Gremlins. It was never produced. As gremlins came to be associated with aviation culture, pilots would blame mechanical problems on the pesky creatures, the WASP adopted Fifinella as their symbol.
She was a powerful figure who could wreak havoc on those who did not take her seriously. As the Secretary of Defense denies promotions to women in the military, and as the Trump administration removes web pages telling the stories of the WASP and other women who served their country, I think of Fifinella. Long may her spirit, and that of all the women who wore the insignia, live on. Christina Marsden Gillis, Berkeley, California. Well, that's all the time we have for today. This has been Susan with The Atlantic. I hope you've enjoyed today's reading from the audio reading service at the Allen County Public Library.

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3: 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All Arounder, a final drive and lingering thoughts on our year-long test of the 2025 Acura Integra Type S. Cars like Acura's Rocket define what car enthusiasm and real-world driving satisfaction feels like, written by Mac Morrison. For the past several years, as SUVs and EVs have hogged the focus of car makers and buyers, we have correspondingly seen our long-term test fleet stable lean over more toward those types of vehicles. If that wasn't bad, enough, companies that still make enthusiast sports cars and sports sedans are increasingly stingy when it comes to earmarking them for our year-long review use. So, when we do get our hands on something like the 2025 Acura Integra Type S, or our recently departed 2025 BMW M2, we pledge to ourselves to not take it for granted. But did we? Human nature often dictates that we become comfortable, if not unappreciative, to a positive situation when it remains stable day after day. And as our final weeks with the Integra Type R ticked away, speaking for myself as the car's chaperone and no other Motor Trend editor anyway, I asked myself if I had fully enjoyed the experience. But as I drove the Acura one day for no reason other than driving it as much as possible before saying goodbye to it, I realized that I had indeed done so, even if I didn't always consciously consider the topic. Like the M2, and despite its primary high-performance mission, the Integra Type S performs routine tasks without protest, so it blends seamlessly into your daily life without cracking you constantly upside the head with its juiced-up personality every time you greet it. In other words, while it can put a big grin on your face and butterflies in your passengers' stomachs when driven with verve on a fun road or racetrack, it also lets you nearly forget that it's even there when you're dawdling around in the course of running errands or going shopping. In fact, the front-wheel drive Integra Type S is even better at taking advantage of this personality duality than the even more aggressive rear drive M2, the latter claiming a 153-horsepower advantage plus a $12,000 price premium, and tuning that makes it feel like more frantic of the two. Put it this way, the BMW, in my opinion, accepted it when you were just tootling along, but gives a distinct impression of disappointment, should a car be capable of such a thing, if you don't drop the hammer, whereas the Acura would like you to do so, but doesn't mind one bit if you don't. To digress, this isn't an M2 versus Integra S comparison story. The above thoughts just happened to run through my mind as I questioned if I had at any point become numb to the Acura. Those same ideas then caused me to realize the situation was, in fact, the opposite. I could do anything within reason and or cargo capacity with this car, from leaving an imaginary trail of smoke billowing from the asphalt that we'd just torched together, to procuring 2 weeks' worth of groceries or home goods supplies. It was all the same to this Integra. I have never had to think about it, perhaps one characteristic aside. The Type S's ride quality never troubled me, but a few people who rode in it from time to time weren't always thrilled with it, even with the suspension set to comfort mode. They more than once voiced displeasure from both the back seat and the front with the vertical ride frequency, despite the damping being tuned a bit less aggressively than it is in the closely related Honda Civic Type R. Yes, the Acura is meant to be more comfortable than its sibling, but don't think for a second this is more of a luxury car than a performance one. Anyone who buys this car on that premise will have made a big mistake. Little things equal big things. All the adjustable parameters, engine, steering, suspension, gauge cluster, to comfort, and you're left with a quick but reasonably relaxed sporty cruiser. Swap them all to Sport Plus, watch the instrument display take on a red theme, and you're once again aware that you're driving something special. Turn onto a twisting back road or one of our Southern California canyon routes, and you immediately appreciate the clutch's perfect amount of resistance and intuitive bite point for a car of this power and cornering performance. Same goes for the sharp steering that you admire for not crossing the too-heavy demarcation, even in its most aggressive resistance tune. None of the driving inputs that you interact with are too soft or too stiff, and it all creates a total package that makes even slogging through our daily local Los Angeles traffic debacles an exercise in driving precision. Any car that can do that is notably special. There are other notable quality of life items, like the blind spot monitor alert lights being integrated into the side mirror lenses and not in the mirror housing in parallel with the turn signal repeaters. Some other automakers still haven't received that memo, to our great irritation, trying to discern quickly if the light that's illuminated in your peripheral vision just before making a turn is a signal or a blind spot warning is disconcerting, to say the least. Then there's the popping on overrun exhaust, one of the world's most precise clickety-clack shifters with a nifty fourth and fifth gear lockout feature when rolling at low speeds to prevent clumsy shifts into too high a gear, and a shed load of cargo room with the rear seats folded flat. One glaring annoyance is the time, sometimes up to 20 or 30 seconds or more, that it takes the infotainment system to sync to your phone, or at least to my phone. But really, despite the Integra Type S being positioned as the more mature option for buyers who think that the Civic Type R is too race-ish, it's still all about the drive itself. The design, diameter, and thickness of the steering wheel are all spot on for aggressive cornering, and the Acura is thrilling when that's what you're up to. The car pivots on the brakes on entry, arcs stably and beautifully through turns thanks to strong front-end bite, and nails exits with virtually zero torque steer, other than when putting down the power hard on a cambered or rutted bit of road. Run a bit too hard and deep into a corner, and a quick jab of the brake pedal brings everything under control. The feel through the steering wheel also helps by communicating a lot about how much grip is available and what the front tires are doing. It's an overall sublime driving experience with no notably bad handling characteristics to speak of, nearly shockingly, so for a front drive car with this much horsepower. It sends a good driver's confidence sky high, carrying so much speed through corners without spiking your blood pressure thanks to sensational body control through compressions and heaves. In short, the Acura Integra S just sticks. And now, here at our end, it's really hitting me that what a crying shame it is that the car won't be sticking around our garage for at least another, forever. Motor Trend's 2025 Acura Integra Type S. The service life, 13 months and 15,000 miles. 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The car was inspected by dealer and Honda for emissions system and auto rev match codes, rattling rear cargo cover, which was covered by a warranty. No damage. 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The lights, excellent handling, strong acceleration, and hatchback practicality. Annoyances, road noise, and parallel parking, and there were no recalls. Next from MotorTrend.com, the 2026 Kia PV5 Passenger First Drive. Is this the real successor to the VW microbus? Quirky, spacious, and surprisingly fun, Kia's electric van makes practicality feel cool again. This is written by Angus McKenzie. Meet the spiritual successor to the Volkswagen Type 2 microbus, the van that launched 1,000 flower power road trips in the 60s. Kia's electric-powered PV5 passenger exudes a similar counterculture coolness to that of the original microbus. It's funkily utilitarian, offering a blank canvas and a myriad of lifestyles. Ah, but what about the VW ID Buzz, you ask? Volkswagen's digital age homage to the Type 2 is a touch too contrived, a touch too knowing, a touch too grown up, and a touch too expensive. A fully loaded Kia PV5 passenger would likely retail here for about $40,000, roughly two-thirds of the price of VW's entry-level Buzz. The PV5 is the first product from Hyundai Motor Group to be built on its new eGMPS electric vehicle architecture. eGMPS is a variant of the eGMP architecture used for the company's most popular EV

0: This service is intended solely for individuals who cannot read conventional print due to a disability. Ineligible listeners risk infringing on copyright laws, and KPBS Radio Reading Service is not responsible for any violations that may occur. Our service may not be redistributed without our written consent. If you agree to these conditions, please continue listening.
1: Modules. The result is a platform that provides a lower, completely flat floor that runs from a point below the driver's knees all the way to the rear of the vehicle and can be topped with passenger van, cargo van, and cab chassis body modules to create vehicles companies can use to move people or goods for money. That may not sound glamorous, but Hyundai Motor Group points it to research from Mordor Intelligence, a global market research firm that claims the global market for multi-passenger ride-hailing services is expected to reach $294.1 billion by 2029, while Fortune Business Insights research estimates the global short-haul delivery market will grow to $134.9 billion by 2032. Cars like the Hyundai Ioniq 5N are hugely quick and fun, but vans like the Kia PV5 are where the real money will potentially be made. Kia expects to be selling 150,000 PV5s a year by 2030. The 184.4 inches from bumper to bumper and with a wheelbase of 117.9 inches, the PV5 passenger is about 10 inches shorter in both dimensions than the long wheelbase 3-row ID Buzz sold in America. But it's virtually identical in size to the arguably more desirable short wheelbase ID Buzz that we drove back in 2022 and is similarly configured as a 2-row 5-passenger people mover. Putting the fun back in functional. It's difficult to make a box on wheels look interesting, but the team working under the direction of Kia global design boss Kareem Habib has given the PV5's exterior a ton of quirky visual character. Up front are daytime running lights that cascade with a wriggle down from the base of the A-pillars above a stubby snout with peekaboo headlights and a faux grille defined by industrial strength silver moldings. Black cladding adds character to the wheel openings and a muscle feel to the lower body. At the rear, the sheet metal of the huge tailgate kinks subtly inward above the low rear bumper. Black finish that aligns with the upper and lower extremities of the windows in the front doors encircles the vehicle, helping reduce the visual mass of the body sides and kicking upward where the front doors and the rear sliding doors meet to provide visual interest. Our tester didn't have it, but with tint on the windows after the B-pillar to disguise the fact that actual openings behind them are smaller to maintain body strength and stiffness, it looks like the PV5's roof is floating above a wall of glass. The effect is stunning. Plenty of range, not much rush. Kia offers the PV5, which has a 400-volt electrical architecture, an 800-volt version is coming, with two battery and powertrain configurations. The base model gets a 51.5 kilowatt-hour battery and a 120-horsepower e-motor driving the front wheels. Our top spec tester was the 71.2 kilowatt-hour battery pack that boosts the WLTP rated range from 183 miles to 256. EPA ratings would be roughly 20% or so lower. The e-motor at the front axle is the same as the base van and produces the same 185 pound-feet of torque, but its power output has been boosted to 161 horsepower, which cuts the claimed 0 to 60 acceleration time from 12 seconds to less than 10. Top speed limited to 84 miles per hour. So no, the PV5 won't get your pulse racing when you mash the accelerator, though the rate of acceleration of the 161-horsepower version is slightly better than that of the original short-wheelbase ID Buzz, which was powered by a single 201-horsepower, 229-pound-foot e-motor before VW boosted its outputs to 282-horsepower and 413-pound-feet with the changeover to the upgraded App 550 unit that made its debut in the ID7 in 2023. That does not mean that the Kia is dull to drive. In fact, it feels more alert on real-world roads than the raw performance numbers suggest, both away from the lights and through the corners. That's because at 4,600 pounds, the PV5 weighs some 850 pounds less than the short-wheelbase ID Buzz, and a staggering 1,400 pounds

pounds less than the long wheelbase three-row bus sold in the United States. Built to work, ready to play. You can tell that, unlike the ID Buzz, the PV5 passenger, was primarily designed as a commercial vehicle, as there's more noise back through the suspension on rough roads than in the Volkswagen. And it's front-wheel drive. The single-motor ID Buzz is rear drive. You get some kickback through the steering if you punch the accelerator on the apex of a bumpy corner. Furthermore, the body control isn't quite as concise as that of the Volkswagen through the twisties and over humps and heaves. But the steering is light and accurate, the brake pedal feel is reassuringly consistent, and the ride surprisingly compliant. With the generous sidewalls of the 215/65 tires fitted to the 16-inch alloy wheels, helping soak up imperfections in the road surface, the PV5 might be a box on wheels, but it doesn't feel like a penalty box to drive. As in the EGMP-based Hyundais and Kias, the PV5 has five regen levels, from near one pedal levels of liftoff retardation to full coasting, actuated by paddles behind the steering wheel that let you adjust its response to road environments and traffic conditions. Three drive modes, Eco, Normal, and Snow, are selected via a button on the base of the steering wheel boss. Big room, solid tech. With lots of dark plastic everywhere, the PV5 passenger's interior isn't anywhere near as glamorous as that of the ID Buzz, but thanks to the EGMPS platform's front drive low battery layout, it's astoundingly roomy. The rear floor of the rear drive ID Buzz is almost 8 inches higher because of the e-motor underneath. Kia claims the PV5 passenger will swallow 47 cubic feet of luggage with the fixed 60-40 split second row upright, and an impressive 128 cubes with the seats folded. Second row passengers are provided footrests and USB ports located on the sides of the driver's seat back cushion. The outer seats are heated on the top spec model. The view from behind the wheel is familiar if you spent any time in a Kia EV. The 7-inch instrument cluster is complemented by a 12.9-inch central touchscreen that handles all the usual infotainment chores, including a navigation system that runs Android Automotive OS, the first time Kia has used this software in a vehicle. And although it has screens and menus, the PV5 also has buttons for the functions that you need to access quickly and intuitively, like adjusting the exterior rearview mirrors, as well as other more specialized functions, such as switching on and off the power sliding doors. There's even a button to switch off the lane keep assist. Thank you, Kia. PV5 passenger also bows what Kia calls a pet mode. Activating from the central infotainment screen, pet mode locks the vehicle, and key buttons, such as the electronic parking brake, can use the climate control to maintain the cabin at a predetermined temperature and displays a message on the infotainment screen to let passersby know that Fido or Puss are happy and comfortable inside. More PVs on the way. The Kia PV5 passenger is not your average minivan. It looks anything but average, for a start, and while its commercial vehicle roots show through at times, the slight suspension noise on rough roads and the somber industrial-strength plastics on the interior, for example, it is decent to drive, well-equipped, and can carry a ton of stuff. And it is a great value for money. A three-row, seven-seat version of the PV5 passenger will arrive later this year, and Kia will also offer a version with a factory-built wheelchair accessory side entrance. These PV5 variants will be followed in 2027 by the larger PV7, the people mover version of which should rival the long wheelbase ID Buzz for interior room, with an even bigger van, the PV9, expected in 2029. And to underscore the flexibility of the new EGMPS architecture, Kia also plans to offer a production version of the pocket-sized PV1 inner-city van concept that it showed alongside the PV5 and PV7 concepts back at CES 2024. Specifications of the 2026 Kia PV5? The price, estimated at $41,000. It's a front-motor, front-wheel-drive, five-passenger, four-door electric van, making 161 horsepower and 184 pound-feet of torque. Next up from MotorTrend.com, Tesla's autonomous cybercab service is Go. You can only hail the golden self-driving cabs in a specific Texas city, but it's a start.
This is written by Edward Lowe. Buried in the deluge of tech announcements at Tesla's Cybercab launch day rollout of its newest product, a steering wheel-free two-seat autonomous taxi, was the news that the service will be available to paying customers in Austin, Texas, as of Friday, September 4th at 5 p.m. local time. Prior to this, Cybercab rides were limited to Tesla employees during several months of testing around Austin and other cities in Texas and California. But for now, only the general public in Austin will be available to hail a Cybercab via Tesla's RoboTaxi mobile phone app. There are a few catches, however. RoboTaxi service is limited to a discrete area encompassing downtown Austin. There is also no guarantee you will be able to get a Cybercab when you request it through the RoboTaxi app. Per the San Antonio Express, the Texas Department of Motor Vehicles has registered 420 robo-taxis in Texas, of which 375 are modified Model Ys and 45 are Cybercabs. Well, how much will a Cybercab ride cost? We don't know yet, but the answer seems to be it will vary. We will also use dynamic pricing to balance supply and demand as we add more and more Cybercabs to our network. Our average wait times are going to get lower and lower and lower, largely due to dynamic pricing. And our pricing is going to be very competitive, said Silvio Brugada, head of vehicle software for Cybercab. If you're in Austin and interested in going for an autonomous ride in a Cybercab, you may want to act quickly. The Wall Street Journal just reported that the National Highway Traffic Safety Administration has opened a probe into the Cybercab to ensure that it meets federal safety standards. And with that, we have come to the end of this edition of Bumper to Bumper. I have been your reader, J.J. Fabini, with the Audio Reading Service, part of the Allen County Public Library in Fort Wayne, Indiana. Until next time, keep the rubber on the road and have a great week.

0: 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It is specifically designed for and directed to people with visual, physical, learning, language, or other disabilities and conditions that prevent them from reading printed materials.
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0: 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Our service may not be redistributed without our written consent. If you agree to these conditions, please continue listening.
1: 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If your report doesn't have errors, you should focus on paying your bills on time, keeping a low credit utilization ratio, and reducing your total debt. 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The process typically begins with a review of the individual's credit reports from the 3 major credit bureaus. 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Warning signs of a credit repair scam. The credit repair industry has its share of controversies and scams. With this in mind, it's important to recognize red flags that may indicate a company is engaging in questionable practices. According to the Consumer Financial Protection Bureau, CFPB, red flags include asks for upfront fees before providing any services, guarantees that your credit score will improve if you hire their services, claims to remove all negative information from your report, even if it's accurate and up to date, advises you to dispute correct information in your credit report, says you shouldn't contact the credit bureaus yourself, doesn't inform you of your rights, including the ability to cancel your contract with the company within 3 business days after signing it, doesn't provide a written contract outlining details such as service costs and guarantees, ask you to waive any of your rights under the CROA, offers you a new credit identity or profile, provides clients with stolen Social 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

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August 10, 2026, the Federal Trade Commission announced that a federal court had temporarily shut down Credit Glory, a large credit repair operation that the agency alleges took nearly $200 million from consumers through deceptive practices. According to the agency, the operation had been telling customers since at least 2016 that it could significantly raise their credit scores by getting negative information removed from their credit reports. Consumers were then allegedly charged hundreds of dollars in illegal upfront fees, in addition to a $1 charge that telemarketers described as being for identity verification. The complaint also alleges that customers were enrolled in recurring payments without giving express informed consent and were sometimes told they would only be charged for a few months, even though billing continued longer. The FTC also says refund requests were routinely denied. According to the agency, the alleged conduct violated several federal laws, including the FTC Act, the Credit Repair Organizations Act, the Telemarketing Sales Rule, the Graham-Leach-Billy Act, the Restore Online Shoppers Confidence Act, and the Electronic Fund Transfer Act. Two allegations in particular stand out for consumers. The first involves paid Google search ads. According to the FTC, the operation brought ads aimed at people searching online for debts they owed. When consumers called the number in the ad, telemarketers allegedly pretended to represent the creditor or debt collector the person had been trying to reach. In other words, consumers may have believed they were speaking with one company when they had actually reached Credit Glory's operation. The second concerns military service members. The FTC alleges the defendants specifically pursued people who owed money to military-affiliated creditors, including the Army and Air Force Exchange Service and USAA. Christopher Mufarage, director of the FTC's Bureau of Consumer Protection, said the alleged use of paid search ads to mislead consumers, including service members, while promising credit improvements, was conduct the agency would not tolerate. The complaint also accuses the operation of submitting false identity theft reports through identitytheft.gov in consumers' names without their knowledge. For now, these remain allegations. The court has issued a temporary restraining order, but the case has not yet been resolved. Do credit repair companies actually work? 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A credit repair company can challenge information that's inaccurate or incomplete, but it can't legally erase negative marks that are correct and up to date. 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
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The next article is Medicare Scams Are Surging Ahead of Open Enrollment by Gabriel O. Rodriguez Cruz, published September 8, 2026. Medicare open enrollment, when beneficiaries can change their Medicare Advantage or prescription drug coverage, doesn't begin until October 15th, but scammers are already on the prowl. One recent retiree told Scripps News that she receives more than a dozen Medicare-related calls a day, despite being on the Do Not Call registry. The pitches vary, but they usually have the same goal: getting your Medicare number or other personal information. Scammers may claim they need to verify your Medicare number, offer a new plastic or gold Medicare card, or even promise free medical equipment or genetic testing. Meanwhile, more than 40 health systems have reportedly warned patients about a MyChart Medicare Kit scam spreading through texts and emails. MyChart, a widely used patient portal, lets people view test results and bills, schedule care, and communicate with their doctors. The scheme starts with a message that appears to come from this legitimate healthcare service, but it is designed to get recipients to engage and steal their information. Medicare scams aren't anything new or limited to open enrollment season, which runs from mid-October through December 7th. But while fraudsters target beneficiaries year-round, the volume tends to ramp up during this time of year when legitimate insurers and Medicare Advantage plans are also reaching out to Americans enrolled in Medicare. If someone unexpectedly asks for your Medicare number, hang up immediately or ignore the message. This is the biggest red flag that you are being targeted by a scam, because the government won't request your number out of the blue. Medicare says it will call, text, or email to ask for personal information only in limited circumstances, such as returning a call after you contacted Medicare, reported fraud, or left a message. The same goes for calls promising a new Medicare card. Remember that new or replacement Medicare cards are free, so anyone demanding payment for one is trying to scam you. Don't blindly trust caller ID. Fraudsters can make it seem like a call is coming from Medicare or another familiar organization. They can also purchase or otherwise obtain personal details like your date of birth and address to try fooling you. Instead, if you have questions, contact Medicare yourself at 1-800-MEDICARE. That's M-E-D-I-C-A-R-E. Or the phone number is 1-800-633-4227. As for the MyChart scam, don't click on any messages from the service promising free health offers or use the contact information it provides. Instead, open your health portal directly through the MyChart app or website to check any account changes or offers. Medicare recommends regularly checking your claims and statements for services you don't recognize, which can help reveal if someone is already misusing your information. For additional advice and support, you can also call the AARP Fraud Watch Network helpline at 877-908-3360 to report suspected fraud. The next article is the U.S. Treasury starts selling $1 gold-colored Trump coins for more than $1 by Martha C. White,
published September 3, 2026. On Wednesday, the U.S. Mint began selling commemorative $1 coins with President Donald J. Trump's portrait on them for collectors willing to pay a pretty penny. Sold for roughly 150% to 250% of their nominal value, the coins feature Trump's face on the obverse or head side and the presidential seal on the reverse or tail side. Both sides of the coins have inscriptions that commemorate the nation's 250th anniversary this year. Despite the gold hue, there isn't any real gold in them. They're primarily copper with small amounts of zinc, magnesium, and nickel. Although legal tender for $1, the Mint's website sold the coins in rolls or bags of 25 for $61 or 100 for $154.50. That's $2.44 or $1.55 per coin, respectively. That's a relative bargain compared to the $5 price per coin at vending machines in the Mint's Washington, D.C. store, according to the Washington Post. Collectors didn't seem to mind the markup, though. On Thursday, the coins were currently unavailable online mere hours after going on sale, with no indication if or when they might be restocked. Perhaps that's because the gold Trump $1 coin breaks with historical, if not legal, precedents. Legislation dating from the 19th century prohibits the depiction of living people, presidents included, on U.S. currency, while 2005 legislation to produce commemorative $1 presidential coins stipulated that a former president could not appear on one until at least 2 years after death. A bipartisan congressional committee that oversees coin designs did not approve a gold Trump coin. If they make it without our review, it will be illegal, committee member Donald Scarinci, Democrat of New York, told the Washington Post in June in response to a proposal for a 24-karat gold coin bearing Trump's image. The Treasury Department, however, said the coin was legal under a 2020 law regulating semi-quincentennial commemorative coins. Officials argued that the Trump coin falls under the law's permitted depiction of designated emblematic of the United States sesquicentennial. In an interview with Fox News in July, Treasury Secretary Scott Bessent also said there was precedence for putting a sitting president on a coin. For the nation's 150th anniversary, a commemorative half-dollar coin depicting Calvin Coolidge and George Washington was produced, although most of the 1 million minted were returned to the mint and melted down. The country's 250th anniversary has been a bonanza for coin collectors, with the Mint rolling out a number of commemorative designs. These included a non-circulating special edition penny, noted for being produced after the Mint stopped making pennies for general circulation last year. The next article is credit card issuers are courting pet owners with special perks, by Pete Grieve, published September 7, 2026. Credit card companies offer products tailored to frequent flyers, business owners, and retail customers. But did you know a handful of credit cards are marketed towards pet owners? A competition among issuers heats up. Companies are looking for fresh ways to land your business, and the high costs of pet supplies and vet services are an ongoing pain point for consumers. A free credit card from Nibbles has been gaining some buzz on Reddit. The card includes insurance for one pet with a coverage limit of up to $20,000. In a post made on Sunday, one user researched the card and asked if the offer is as good as it sounds. This seems like a great card for someone with a lot of pets or someone who runs a rescue shelter. In fact, it might be a good card for the free pet insurance alone. Am I missing something? The user asked.
free pet insurance is insane. Normally, this is $50 to $150 per month. The deductible makes it borderline unusable. But if your pet needs surgery, this could save you thousands, especially in a high cost of living area, one user wrote. The $950 annual deductible is on the high end for pet insurance, but not out of the ordinary. Points can be redeemed for statement credit as a one-to-one value. The card's APR is currently 24.49%. Commenters also recommended confirming that a pet is eligible for the insurance before applying for the card, as age and other restrictions apply. Here are several other credit cards that offer perks for pet people. Money's credit card team is often wary of store credit cards, which tend to have above-average APRs. With so many credit cards in the marketplace, choosing one that mainly offers perks at a single retailer is usually the wrong option. Tractor Supply Company, a chain retail store that serves farmers and rural communities, offers one of the most recommended credit cards for pet owners. The Tractor Supply Company credit card offers a 5% rewards at the store where customers can access in-store vet services for their pets, pay for pet prescriptions, and shop for pet food and supplies. Card spending also earns 3% rewards on outside veterinary services as well as gas and groceries. These rewards are redeemable as discounts on future Tractor Supply purchases. The card's last disclosed APR was 25.66% or higher as of December 16, 2025. Other credit cards advertised towards pet owners include the Care Credit Rewards MasterCard and two Petco credit cards issued by Comenity. The Care Credit Rewards MasterCard can be used at in-network vets and pet stores to earn 4 points per $1, redeemable for statement credit. An FAQ page lists an APR of 32.99, dated as of May 2024. The Petco Pay credit card has an even higher APR at 35.99%, and the card works only at Petco, where it earns 10 Petco perks points per $1 spent, on top of 10 points that non-card holders get back. In total, that adds up to 2% back. The Petco Pay MasterCard credit card earns similar rewards, but you can also use the card at other stores to earn Petco perks points, 20 points per $1 at grocery stores and 10 points per $1 at other stores. 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The Chase Freedom Flex, for example, offered 5% cashback at pet stores in late 2024.
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Additional rewards are available in the cardholder's first year. Consider a good grocery credit card. Pet owners who mainly shop for pet food at grocery stores don't need to bother with a pet credit card. Mundy's list of the best credit cards for groceries highlights options like the Capital One Saver Rewards card, which earns 3% cash back at grocery stores. Pay for vet bills with a catch-all 2% card. The typical vet bill is nearly $400, and there aren't many credit cards offering rewards on this specific category of spending. A credit card with 2% cash back on everything like the Wells Fargo Active Cash Card can help take some of the sting out of your vet visits. And now I'm going to read from the Forbes publication, copyright 2026 Forbes, the August-September issue. And the first article is A Deadly Cure for Social Security, written by Steve Forbes, editor-in-chief. A lot of bad ideas are being floated to save Social Security, which is forecast to go broke by the early 2030s. More money is being paid out to beneficiaries than is coming in from payroll taxes. From the start, Social Security has been a pay-as-you-go scheme. It was never designed to be financed the way normal retirement plans are, with reserves set aside to cover projected liabilities. After a big emergency tax increase in the early 1980s, receipts were higher than payouts. But that situation has changed. The baby boomers, the enormous number of people born between 1946 and 1964, are hitting the system for their promised benefits. If those surpluses had been invested in stocks and bonds the way retirement plans are supposed to be run, we wouldn't have a crisis today. Instead, they were parked in a couple of alleged trust funds. The surpluses were spent immediately, and the trust funds were given non-marketable IOUs from the Treasury Department. Moreover, baby boomers are living longer than anticipated, and there aren't enough people working to make the promised payments to beneficiaries. Almost all the proposals to deal with the problem involve a combination of raising payroll taxes, raising the retirement age, changing the formula for calculating annual inflation adjustments, meaning the adjustments would be less than the consumer price index, and means testing beneficiaries if you earned a lot during your working life or are still earning a high income as defined by Washington politicians, your payments would be less than those promised or would be eliminated altogether. Recently, two U.S. senators put forward the most destructive proposal yet in a New York Times op-ed piece. It would severely damage the economy. Unfortunately, it would most likely be adopted if Democrats were to win the White House and Congress in 2028. Under current law, the 12.4% Social Security payroll tax is capped at $184,500 and doesn't apply to earnings above that level. The two senators want to eliminate the cap, applying the 12.4% Social Security tax to all your earnings. It's no surprise that one of the sponsors is Senator Elizabeth Warren, Democrat of Massachusetts, a socialist in all but name. The other is Bernie Moreno, Republican of Ohio. He represents a disturbing trend among some in the GOP who think the way to victory is to indulge populist sentiment, whether by boosting taxes on the so-called rich, imposing price controls on pharmaceuticals, which would eventually smother innovation, just as it has done in Europe and elsewhere,
catering to power-hungry unions, let's force rail shippers to hire unneeded train crews. Going against Israel, scapegoating certain industries for high prices, or imitating socialists of old by taking ownership stakes in companies in the name of national security. These Republicans should ask how well such pandering worked for the Conservative Party in Britain, which is now on life support. The two senators' scheme would constitute one of the biggest tax increases in history. It would effectively send the top income tax rate to over 50%, a level not seen since the early 1980s. Some 5 million Americans earn above that $184,500, and their numbers have been rising thanks to inflation and an improving economy. The tax increase would disproportionately hit people in high-cost, tax-heavy blue states such as New York, California, Illinois, New Jersey, and Massachusetts. This harebrained idea would harm the economy by diverting hundreds of billions of dollars of potential capital from the private sector. The higher tax would prompt a proliferation of ways to avoid it. Considerable more time and brain power would be diverted from productive activities to such dead-end efforts, which would lead to cries to apply payroll taxes to such non-salary incomes as dividends. It would fuel proposals for a national wealth tax, which would mean even more capital destruction and less investment for productive growth, and other downer for future prosperity. Another thing these tax lovers don't grasp is that predictions of Social Security demise are based on historically low rates of economic growth and productivity. For most of our existence as a nation, we've averaged 3% to 3.5% growth rates. Reasonable government policies make that imminently achievable, which would put off doomsday for many years. The best solution for the future of Social Security is to establish personal accounts with proper regulations for younger people into which part of their payroll taxes would be deposited. This would turn Social Security from a capital destroyer into a capital creator, and participants would get far greater benefits than the current system could possibly provide. The next article will be The Highest Paid Podcasters of 2026. With streaming services entering the marketplace for shows like Jay Shetty's, the lines between podcaster, TV host, and internet creator have never been blurrier, and the paydays have never been bigger. This is by Matt Craig. When Jay Shetty started his podcast On Purpose in 2019, he remembers people telling him he was too late. The medium was already saturated, they said, with little room for growth. And wasn't he really just a content creator? 7 years later, the 38-year-old self-help guru hosts one of the most popular podcasts in the world, competing not only with the biggest TV, radio, and internet-native talk shows, but blurring the lines between them entirely. Just as many people watch his lengthy interviews with celebrities, including Michelle Obama and Matt Damon, on YouTube as listen on the iHeartMedia Network distribution deals that Forbes estimates paid Shetty $21 million over the past 12 months. And when those deals expired this year, Shetty landed a new kind of contract in which the audio and video of his show will not only be distributed by Spotify, it will also stream on Netflix, with the two companies combining to pay him an estimated $100 million over the next 3 years. "When I started, video wasn't normal for a podcast," Shetty tells Forbes. "Now we had the four largest streamers bidding for the show. To see that kind of interest and enthusiasm was pretty amazing for me and for the industry overall." The impressive thing about mega deals like Shetty's is that unlike the makers of movies,
TV, and other forms of entertainment, podcasters retain ownership of their show's underlying IP, meaning networks and platforms are paying millions just to license it as a distributor and ad sales partner for a set of number of years. That's one reason why premium streaming giants like Netflix, Hulu, and Tubi had largely ignored the industry's rise over the past decade, allowing YouTube to grow into the largest podcasting platform in the world. But beginning in 2025, hoping to cut into YouTube's dominance over engagement time, the streamers have made a splashy entrance. Industry dealmakers say that after Netflix's initial $1 million to $2 million bid for top podcasts were roundly rejected, the streamer adopted a strategy similar to the one it used previously to capture market share in scripted television, overpaying to lure talent away from incumbent platforms. Offers of $10 million or more per year on a 1 or 2 year trial term eventually convinced marquee shows from Spotify, iHeart, and Barstool Sports to sign on. Goalhanger, a UK-based podcast network, reportedly landed $19 million from Netflix to stream just 40 episodes of its daily talk show, The Rest is Football, during the World Cup. We think about video podcasts like a modern talk show. Netflix co-CEO Ted Sarandos said during the company's earnings call earlier this year, "But instead of having a single brand-defined show, you have hundreds of them." Yet podcasts are ascendant because of their inherent differences from traditional television. They are much cheaper to produce, can run year-round, and make the bulk of their money from host-read advertisements inserted into the audio and video recordings. For the highest-end shows, brands will pay premium prices for a trusted host's personal endorsement or to target their audience-specific demographic. Joe Rogan reigns as the world's highest-paid podcaster by pairing deep listener trust with massive scale, releasing around 15 episodes per month and attracting more than 80 million downloads and views, according to one data provider. In 2024, Spotify rewarded him with a new 3-year contract that could reach $250 million. For most podcasters, landing a $100 million-plus deal like Shetty's from one of the major networks, mainly Spotify, Sirius XM, or iHeart, is still the ultimate prize. Deals are paid out as a guaranteed advance with a revenue-sharing model in place for any additional profiles generated above this break-even point. But competition between networks is what drives the guarantees above $30 million per year for a select handful of elite talent. At that rate, ad sales are unlikely to make back much profit for networks on the shows, if any, in theory, says one top talent lawyer. If the client earns out, you made a bad deal. Still, networks justify their biggest deals in other ways, including subscriber acquisition, attracting blue chip sponsorships, and using talent as brand ambassadors. For example, Wondery's top podcasters, New Heights hosts Jason and Travis Kelce, appeared on a panel for parent company Amazon at the Cannes Lions Festival in June. Talent, meanwhile, are using their mega deals and IP control to create mini networks of shows under their umbrella, such as Alec Cooper's Unwell at Sirius XM, or Charlemagne the God's Black Effect podcast network at iHeart. These networks allow the talent to generate additional revenue by requiring sponsors to advertise across their slate to earn placement on the main show. To date, however, it's been difficult for these talent-led networks to generate new hits, and because they have to pay all production and overhead costs out of pocket,
several companies have seen layoffs. Crooked and high turnover, unwell, independent networks such as Stephen Bartlett's Flight Story or the Joe Budden Network have had more success building incrementally. Even in the best circumstances, the companies exist less for the cash flow they can generate and more for the asset they can become. Bill Simmons sold his podcast network, The Ringer, to Spotify in 2020 for an estimated $200 million, and Conan O'Brien did the same 2 years later, getting some $150 million from SiriusXM. In April, OpenAI acquired the tech-focused show TBPN for an estimated $150 million in cash and stock, which Forbes estimates netted its hosts, Joe Kogan and Jody Hayes, nearly $70 million. Shetty is taking a slightly different approach with his production company, Perfect Strangers, investing in a small handful of premium projects. He now has a few scripted and non-scripted TV shows in development at Netflix, perhaps not coincidentally, and is a producer on the genre-bending Friends Keep Secrets, a podcast in which hosts Benny Blanken, David Byrd, better known as Lil Dicky, and Kristen Bartoluco entertain celebrity guests while being captured by hidden cameras and microphones scattered throughout their house. It was named by Spotify editors as one of the best new podcasts of the year. People often say, oh, if you did all this with the podcast, why are you doing other stuff? Shetty says, and I'm like, no, you did a lot of this so you could do everything you wanted to do. That's the dream of being an entrepreneur. Here's a list of 10 of the pod, the top 10 of the pod gods and their worth. Joe Rogan, Spotify, $82 million. John Coogan, Jordy Hayes, OpenAI, $70 million. Stephen Bartlett, independent, $45 million. Ashley Flowers, Red Seat Ventures Tubi, $42 million. Jason Bateman, Will Arnett, Sean Hayes, SiriusXM, $37 million. Mel Robbins, SiriusXM, $35 million. Jason and Travis Kelce, Amazon Wonderly, $35 million. Alex Cooper, SiriusXM, $32 million. John Favreau, John Lovett, Dan Pfeiffer, and Tommy Viter, Audio Boom, $28 million. And number 10, Charlemagne, Ta God, iHeart, Netflix, $27 million. The next chart article is New Billionaire, The Golden Goat by Brett Knight and Hank Tucker. Lionel Messi is one of just four athletes to have joined the Three Comma Club while still active in his sport. With a man-of-the-match performance in the 2022 World Cup final, Lionel Messi finally led Argentina back to international soccer glory and reignited the sport's GOAT debate. But that victory quickly gave way to another pressing question, where the superstar forward would play his club soccer. With his contract with Paris Saint-Germain expiring the following year, Messi had the opportunity to follow his GOAT rival, Portugal's Cristiano Ronaldo, to the Saudi Pro League and cash in on an offer rumored to be as high as $400 million a year. Instead, he came to the United States to play for Inter Miami, a Major League Soccer team partly owned by David Beckham. Messi left some money on the table to do so, but he is still making an estimated $70 million on the field this season, along with $70 million from endorsements and other business endeavors. Forbes now estimates the 39-year-old Messi is a billionaire, with a net worth of $1.1 billion, primarily from cash accumulation and appreciation throughout his career, plus the value of his option to acquire an equity stake in Inter Miami after he retires.
Messi is one of only four athletes ever to have joined the Three Comma Club while still active in their sport, alongside LeBron James, Tiger Woods, and yes, Ronaldo, who Forbes estimates is worth $1.2 billion. Over his 22-year career, Messi has earned an estimated $1.2 billion from his playing contracts before taxes and agents' fees, an on-field figure surpassed by only one athlete, Ronaldo, of course. When factoring in endorsements and memorabilia, his total earnings exceed $1.8 billion. With his father, Jorge, acting as his agent and business manager, the mild-mannered Messi is sponsored by more than a dozen brands, including Adidas, MasterCard, Michelob Ultra, and has become one of the world's most marketable athletes despite seldom giving interviews. After that World Cup victory 4 years ago, soccer pundits wondered whether the aging superstar would hang up his cleats before the 2026 tournament. But Messi's performance this summer once again silenced his critics. The moment when I see I'm not fit enough, struggling on the pitch, and not enjoying it, it will be time to call it quits, Messi said ahead of the World Cup. But right now, I'm enjoying it. I feel good, and that's where things stand. Well, that's all the time we have for today. This has been Joanne Lee with Money Talk. I hope you've enjoyed today's reading from the audio reading service at the Allen County Public Library in Fort Wayne, Indiana.

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4: Hello, I'm Sarah Gregory, and today I'm talking with Dr. Ryan Wallace, a veterinary epidemiologist at CDC. We'll be discussing the use of oral rabies vaccination in stray dog populations. Welcome, Dr. Wallace.
5: Hi, thank you for the opportunity to talk today.
4: Okay, to start, what is rabies and what causes it?
5: So rabies is a virus. It's called a zoonotic disease, meaning it's a virus that can spread between people and animals. Rabies is pretty unique in that it's almost universally fatal if you get it and you don't seek the right medical care. And it also causes quite a few deaths globally. 59,000 people die from this virus every year.
4: How many?
5: 59,000.
4: Okay, that's... Wow. In movies, we often see dogs with rabies foaming at the mouth. Can you tell us more about the symptoms involved with rabies infection?
5: Yeah, rabies is a really unique virus. It's inoculated usually through a bite into the body of any mammal, and it then tries to find a nerve, a peripheral nerve. So you can imagine if you're bit in the hand or in the leg, it's going to be in the tissue, it's going to find a nerve, and it gets inside, and then it moves really, really slowly towards the brain, again, towards the brain of a person or a dog or any other mammal. It moves at about 1 centimeter per day, and eventually, when it reaches its end goal, the brain, it can replicate quite rapidly, and that's where it causes all sorts of unusual neurologic disorders that we tend to associate with rabies. So the foaming at the mouth is the virus's attempt to get more virus out so that it can infect the next animal through a bite. It causes some discomfort in the throat so you don't swallow the saliva and more of it comes out and infects other animals and people. And then it also causes some pretty unique behavioral changes, such as the aggression or paralysis.
4: Are bites the only way rabies is spread?
5: Bites are the primary way that rabies is spread, but there are two general ways in which this virus can get into a person or an animal. And so we call those bite and non-bite exposures. Again, almost all rabies transmission, whether it's dog to dog or dog to human, is going to be through a bite. But we also do know that it is possible for the virus to be spread by a scratch that's contaminated with saliva, mucous membranes, very, very rarely inhalation of concentrated virus. We've only seen that in a laboratory setting. And then also organ transplantation. So you can imagine this virus is replicating in the nerves and can move throughout most major organs in the body. If you don't know why someone died and transplant those organs into the next individual, you can actually move the virus and transmit the virus that way. All of those non-bite modes of transmission are very rare. There are precautions to prevent them from happening, but by and large, the biggest concern and our biggest public health preventive actions are focused on preventing those bites.
4: I've actually done a podcast in the past about rabies and organ transplants. And I knew somebody who went to a petting zoo and was told later they had to get rabies shots from petting. I guess they were concerned that the saliva was on one of the animals and it might get in a scratch.
5: Yeah, the virus is certainly found in saliva of affected animals, and in rare situations, it can get into a scratch and find a virus, or into a mucous membrane like our eyes or mouth. Likewise, that virus would find a nerve and get in, and then move on towards the brain, which is what we want to try to prevent from happening. While those instances are very rare, these non-bite exposures are very rare, it's 100% fatal disease. And so we don't want to take any risk if we know there's a possibility that someone was exposed to any of these bite or non-bite methods.
6: Okay, so as you just said, if you get rabies, you're going to die from it. So if it's left untreated, that's it. There's no chance you're going to live.
5: So there are approximately 15 known survivors of clinical rabies. So that is if you let's take a little step back. Rabies is absolutely preventable through post-exposure prophylaxis or vaccination. So we can prevent this disease two ways in people. One is giving people we think are at higher risk of an exposure something called pre-exposure vaccination. And it's a series of 2 to 3 vaccines, depending on your local recommendations. And that's really largely preventive. If you ever get exposed in the future, you need to get a booster. But we have very, very few failures of pre-exposure vaccination. But we don't do that for the general population. For the general population, our preventive measures are based on recognizing that you've had an exposure, seeking health care, and then getting post-exposure prophylaxis. And again, when that's done in a timely and appropriate manner, failures are incredibly rare. Unfortunately, if you are exposed and you don't get the appropriate vaccination and you do go on to develop clinical rabies, there's no known effective treatment. Only 15 people globally have ever survived the clinical stage of rabies, and they have largely all had pretty severe sequelae or pretty severe long-lasting medical issues from that infection. And you can imagine 15 survivors ever out of 59,000 people that die of it every single year. Those are not odds that anybody should want to play.
6: What's the timeline, say you get and have an exposure to when you start having symptoms?
5: The virus moves fairly slow, and so most of our incubation periods are going to be somewhere between 3 weeks and 3 months from exposure until when clinical signs will appear. But it's incredibly variable, and there's a lot of biological processes that go into how long it's going to take from again, that exposure to developing clinical signs. So you can imagine if you're bitten on the foot by a rabid dog, that virus has to travel quite a long distance to get to the brain. And you're not going to see clinical signs until the virus is in the brain and replicating quite fast. And in those situations, we've seen reports of several years before people go on to develop clinical signs. Now, that's very rare, but it does happen. Alternatively, someone bitten on the head, the virus has a very short path, a very short distance to get to the brain where it wants to be. And we can see clinical signs develop as early as 14 days if you have a severe bite to the head.
6: So 59,000 people die of rabies each year globally. And apparently most of these cases are from domestic dogs. Why is this, and why not some other animals like bats or cats?
5: Yeah, this virus is one of the oldest described zoonotic viruses known to man. It goes back thousands of years with reports from rabid dogs transmitting this virus in Mesopotamia. You can imagine a virus that's had the opportunity to move in and out of different animal populations for thousands of years. It's had quite a few evolutionary jumps. The biggest one that is the risk to people is when this virus jumped into dogs. That's not necessarily because they transmit the virus any better, but they have a very close association with people. So dogs, they sleep in our beds. They're all over our communities. There's just a lot of interaction and opportunities for them to expose people when you're in a country that has the virus that spreads through dogs. Whereas animals like bats and United States, raccoons, skunks, foxes, we don't interact with those animals quite as much. So even though the virus is found in a lot of other wild mammals, they keep the virus in their population, and it's relatively rare that people interact with a sick wild animal and then that virus is transmitted.
6: What about cats?
5: So rabies virus can infect any mammal. You know, there's some stories out there that possums can't get rabies. That's not true. Possums can get it. They have some biological defenses that make them a little bit less susceptible, but we have rabid possums in the United States almost every year. But there are two cycles for this virus. So there's the reservoir cycle, the enzootic cycle that's always going on in the background with the key species. So in most of the world, that's dogs. And there's a special version of this virus that is spread from dog to dog to dog. We can differentiate it with lab tests. We can see which type of virus this is. Any mammal can get that version of the virus and die, but it is maintained in the dog population.
6: I see. Okay. Where is it most common to find dogs with rabies?
5: Around 120 countries have the virus that is spread from dog to dog, which we call the canine rabies virus variant. Now, the level of endemicity, how bad it is, can really vary quite a bit between these countries. Some are very close to elimination and doing very, very strong, running very strong control programs. And others are still at the very beginning stages of elimination, and rabid dogs are unfortunately quite common. India has the highest number of human rabies deaths globally. But it's also a very large country, and they have some pretty strong control programs that are being implemented now. But if we look at like a rate or say risk of rabies in a biting dog, most countries in sub-Saharan Africa are heavily endemic, and then Southeast Asia has a very high rate of rabies as well.
6: So how effective are the pre and post vaccines? Are they different? Are they the same? And

0: This service is intended solely for individuals who cannot read conventional print due to a disability. Ineligible listeners risk infringing on copyright laws, and KPBS Radio Reading Service is not responsible for any violations that may occur. Our service may not be redistributed without our written consent. If you agree to these conditions, please continue listening.
1: 100% certain you don't get rabies if you do become exposed in these countries. There is still a booster recommendation. So just because you're pre-exposure vaccinated doesn't mean you don't have to do anything if you are bitten by a dog or a bat. You still have to go seek medical care, wash that wound, and get your booster vaccinations. But it's a much more simplified process. Post-exposure vaccination can range anywhere from 3 to 5 vaccines, depending on the country you're in, and then rabies immune globulin. And that's a process that provides both passive and active immunity, since we know you were exposed and potentially susceptible. When these are given appropriately and per international standards, they're almost 100% effective. Failures by either regimen are incredibly rare.
2: Okay, so I think you already said this. There's basically just one type of vaccine in terms of what goes into it for each type. Is that right?
1: Yeah, in general, they're referred to as cell culture vaccines, and they're really standard all across the world right now. Several decades ago, there was something called nerve tissue vaccines, and it's probably what a lot of people picture from the movies when you get 13 shots in the stomach and it's a really painful process. Those vaccines are not used anymore. WHO has come out and recommended their complete discontinuation across the globe. They had a pretty high rate of adverse events, and the cell culture vaccines are much more effective and much safer. The nerve tissue vaccines are hardly ever used, be very uncommon to come across them. And if you do, you should really question what you're getting and contact a health official to make sure you're getting high-quality vaccine.
2: So people traveling to a high-risk area, as we said, they can get a pre-exposure vaccination. And dogs get vaccines for rabies, at least in the U.S., every year. Are these two vaccines different?
1: The two vaccines are actually quite similar in that they are going to be cell culture, killed vaccines, but they're formulated and processed a little bit differently. All vaccines need to be not only developed for their target species, but also the studies that go into how effective they are, the dose that's given, the frequency that they're given. They are all based on species-specific studies. And so the vaccines that we use in people, while structurally they're very similar, they are slightly different. They're produced in a different way, and they're only studied for efficacy in people. So you wouldn't want to go, if you were exposed to a rabid animal, you wouldn't want to go get a dog vaccine. There would be no data to say whether that's going to be effective in a person. Likewise, for animals, they shouldn't be getting people, human vaccines.
2: Okay. All right. So people seem to need just this one series of rabies vaccines plus a booster if you get bitten. But dogs are supposed to get one every year. Why do dogs need to get one every year?
1: Yeah, there's a couple of reasons for why that is the state of the world. First is based on the studies that are done to obtain licensure. The recommendations for people or animals are going to be based on how the manufacturers have designed their studies. And there's a lot of reasons why the certain vaccine regimens are studied a certain way and recommended a certain way. But it all comes down to there has to be data for us to make our decisions on frequency, route, dose. All of those things are based on data-derived decisions. The big reason why particularly dogs get the vaccine almost every year, depending on what version you use, is that we're vaccinating dogs for a different reason than we vaccinate people. Dogs are a known reservoir species. They can transmit this virus quite effectively. So by vaccinating dogs, they're our frontline defense against people getting this disease. And that security and confidence that we've got that frontline defense vaccinated really requires annual or in certain situations with newer 3-year vaccines, every 3-year vaccination. But it's routine vaccination in our high-risk susceptible species.

0: And that provides a nice buffer to keep people from becoming exposed.
1: So your study was about oral vaccines and stray dogs. So how do you get oral vaccine? Well, how do you get vaccines to stray dogs, period?
0: It's incredibly challenging. There are two ways we can vaccinate dogs. We have what we call parenteral vaccines. This is the normal needle and syringe. You have to restrain the dog. You know, it goes into the muscle, and then that dog becomes vaccinated. The other option are oral vaccines, and this is where you can put the vaccine in a little bait, and then you feed the dog. And when it ingests that bait, becomes exposed to the vaccine and develops the appropriate immune response. So you can imagine stray dogs aren't really used to people handling them. They're not used to receiving veterinary care, and you can extend a lot of time chasing these dogs down with nets and catch poles and trying to confine them and get that shot in. Or with the use of oral vaccines, we can just feed them. And obviously, one of those requires a lot of effort and can be really expensive with a lot of really well-trained staff. And the other one is quite easy, and people might even just volunteer to go feed dogs, since it's something a lot of us like to do.
1: So tell us a little bit about the oral vaccine itself. What does it look like? You know, how do you get it in the food? I mean,
0: they have a matrix around them. We call it a bait matrix. And that has two functions. The first is it protects the vaccine that's inside, but it also has the flavor that hopefully is going to attract that animal to come in and actually want to put this vaccine in its mouth. Within the bait matrix is usually a little sachet. It can be made of light plastic or some other, you know, food safe materials, and that holds a liquid vaccine. So the whole process of orally vaccinating an animal requires that the animal wants to put this bait in its mouth. So it has to be a flavor in that bait matrix that they want to ingest. It has to chew it so that it punctures the liquid sachet. And then that liquid vaccine inside of it has to coat the inside of the mouth. And one of the concerns about using oral vaccines is that all three of those steps have to happen to successfully vaccinate the dog. And so there are a lot more considerations into planning a vaccination campaign that includes oral vaccine and the type of vaccine you're going to use in a certain country. Not all dogs like the same flavors. In Thailand, there was a study that found that they really liked the curry-flavored bait matrix, which is kind of hard to find these days. We did one in Haiti, and they very much preferred pig intestine. That's the one they all wanted. All those dogs wanted to eat. Other studies have found that cheese is the preferred bait flavor, and others have found fish. So there's this added complexity that you have to sort of tailor the flavor to the local dog population, and it'll probably reflect what they're used to eating with these being stray dogs, probably what they're used to, what their human counterparts in the community leave out for food and rubbish. And then the dog has to be able to puncture it. So if you make your bait too thick, that bait matrix is too thick, or the bait's just too large in general and they can't put it in their mouth, you're not going to get the vaccine into the oral cavity, and the vaccination will fail as well. So there's a lot of other considerations. You have to be pretty smart in how you plan and prepare these things. But the alternative of chasing dogs down with nets, oral vaccines look quite favorable.
1: Yeah, so going back to these little sachets, yeah, my dogs get the monthly chewable heartworm, et cetera, and they hate them. They're supposed to be delicious to dog. I have to pulverize them and then mix them well with their other food for them to eat them. So what have you found works best for dogs, not just the flavor, but in what? So in what, like canned dog food, or are you just trying to get them to eat it on its own? I'm not quite sure what we're saying here.
0: Yeah, it's a really good question, and one that the rabies community and vaccine manufacturers are still studying. Because I'll go back to the study we did in Haiti back in 2016. We used an oral vaccine to try to get a lot of these stray dogs to stop an outbreak that was occurring. And they loved pig intestine. So we could put the sachet, that plastic liquid bait, into a pig intestine and then go out and feed all the dogs, and they got vaccinated, and it worked quite well. But you can't mass produce, you know, pig intestine. That's not something we can make millions of those bait matrices and vaccines and distribute them across the world for everyone to use. So manufacturers are currently working on trying to identify a universal bait flavor and universal bait matrix. And there are a couple of good prospects. Egg flavor seems to be generally universally liked by dogs. But there are always, and the more we study this, the process of oral vaccination and get out and do field trials, there are always exceptions. And I think that Thailand one's probably the most interesting. I mean, who would have thought that dogs would prefer a curry-flavored bait? But that's what they were used to eating from people in the community, and that's what worked best.
1: Yeah, this is really fascinating, because EID's done articles about orally vaccinating raccoons, and I've actually done a podcast on that. And that's being discriminating didn't come up, and you don't really think of stray dogs as being discriminating either. So this is really interesting.
0: The spectrum of the term stray dog is really wide as well. In Haiti, their stray dogs are loosely owned. Largely, they're loosely owned. They belong to a community. Someone cares for them, but they're really living off of the scraps and garbage left behind. And they would probably eat almost any of the baits that we might have tried there. But in other settings, stray dogs are really well cared for by communities. They're given, you know, food every day by people in the community. People leave leftover dishes out. They can be really well fed. We've been in communities in Bangladesh and in Vietnam where these dogs are really well fed and taken care of. You never know they're unowned or community-owned dogs, and they can be quite picky.
1: Okay, so with these oral rabies vaccines with dogs, are there side effects? I know in people there's been issues with some oral vaccines with smallpox and polio mass vaccination programs. There's nothing like that you've seen with these oral ones for these dogs?
0: So there's no blanket universal answer to that. Oral vaccines, there are a lot of different ways to produce and manufacture oral vaccines. And there's a long history of oral vaccine use, not just for rabies, but for numerous other diseases like you just mentioned. So if we were, again, to go back, you know, 10 or 20 years ago and look at the safety profile of some proposed oral vaccines for rabies, some of them actually failed safety review. And there were the organizations like WHO and OIE, the World Health Organization for Animals, that came out against the use of certain oral vaccine products because there were some pretty major concerns about their ability to cause adverse events or even revert back to a virulent state. Luckily, the process for attenuating and modifying viruses to make an effective oral vaccine these days are much, much better. And so there are several products that are being proposed and even several that are being used in field trials right now that have been thoroughly assessed by WHO, OIE, groups like mine at CDC, and largely found to be highly efficacious and incredibly safe. But the best answer to that question is that every time you're going to use a live vectored vaccine, you need to do a thorough safety evaluation of that product, and ideally look to your international organizations like WHO and OIE to see if they've reviewed these products and if they have provided their safety assessments.
2: Are oral vaccines expensive? When you have a mass vaccination program, who pays for it? I'm talking about rabies. Are there any U.S. government-funded programs?
0: So, yes, they are expensive, comparably expensive. And it's a nuanced question. It's a good question. It's a nuanced answer. A lot of different factors go into the cost of vaccinating the dog. And so if we look at the standard shot, the injectable shot that most dogs get these days, the vaccine itself costs less than $1, you know, 50 cents or less in most settings if you're using high-quality vaccine. But the average cost, full cost of vaccinating a dog is over $2. So the majority of the cost of vaccinating a dog is actually in the logistics. It's in the staff. It's in the cold chain. It's in the consumables. It's not actually the vaccine itself. Oral vaccines, on the other hand, while they're not widely available yet, they'll probably cost somewhere between $2 and $4 just for the vaccine. So quite a bit more expensive than parenteral vaccines. But from what we've seen from our field trials and our experience in the field is that the surrounding cost can go down quite a bit. We can vaccinate more dogs faster with oral vaccine than we can with parenteral vaccine, especially when we're talking about stray dogs. And so you've got this balance of parenteral vaccines. The vaccine itself is cheaper, but your staff costs are probably going to be higher because it's more effort to go and vaccinate those dogs. Oral vaccines, the vaccine cost is much higher, but the staff costs we expect to be quite a bit lower because you can do more dogs in a day.
2: Going back to something you said earlier about people just in the community feeding the dogs with these vaccines, so is that part of what's being done? It's not just health, public health workers out there feeding dogs, but are there vaccines given to community members to hand out to these dogs?
0: Not yet. And that's not the recommended way to use oral vaccines right now. But we are at the very infancy of developing programs that will include oral vaccines as one of the strategies. It's kind of crazy. We've been using oral vaccines to control rabies in wildlife for decades. Hundreds of millions of oral vaccines have been distributed for control of red fox rabies in Europe and raccoon rabies and coyote rabies here in the United States. But we don't have it as a tool, a standard tool, for control of rabies in dogs, which causes 59,000 or more human deaths every year. So the paper that was published in December is really about setting some of the facts straight about how these vaccines should be incorporated into standard dog vaccination programs, particularly in canine rabies endemic countries, and tries to focus some of the attention on where they will truly benefit and aid a vaccination program.
1: So tell us about the global strategic plan for eliminating rabies death in people caused by dogs.
0: Yes, so this was an initiative developed back in 2015. There are three main international organizations are supporting this initiative. That's WHO, World Health Organization, OIE, and then FAO, the Food and Agriculture Organization of the United Nations. And they are providing an overarching structure and gathering government and international agency support to try to eliminate dog-mediated human rabies deaths by the year 2030. And so clearly, vaccinating dogs is going to be a huge component of the plan to reach this 2030 goal. But also included in that is post-exposure prophylaxis and pre-exposure prophylaxis for people.
1: Are you optimistic about this plan actually being achieved by 2030?
0: I think any program, any large-scale elimination or eradication goal, it has to start somewhere. We can't just say it needs to be eliminated. That could happen, in 50 or 100 years if we don't set a date. So setting a target puts expectations on endemic countries' governments. It puts expectations on international agencies and donor governments that are going to ideally support this goal. It also allows us to start more effectively planning how we would even approach something like global elimination of rabies or elimination of dog-mediated human rabies. We still have 9 years left to see where we get by 2030. I think this is probably a a goal that will go on for quite a while because countries are at different stages. But I think it was quite bold and ambitious and really, really good that these international agencies established the goal, set a date, and they are putting down real strategic plans for how we can help other countries address this really significant public health issue.
2: So what factors need to be considered for creating effective rabies vaccination campaigns?
0: The number one consideration really needs to be the type of dogs that you have. There are some countries where we can use really easy methods of vaccination. So picture like brick and mortar veterinary clinics and people just bring their dogs in and a veterinarian gives them a shot and then they go home in their cars. But there are settings like that, communities and in whole countries where that's totally possible. And you need to know what types of dogs you have. So if you have those types of dogs, we're going to design a very different type of vaccination program than we would if you have a lot of dogs that are free roaming or unowned or just a population of dogs where people aren't used to providing veterinary care and can't put them on a leash and walk them somewhere. So putting in some effort doesn't need to be a lot of effort and it doesn't need to delay your implementation, but putting in some effort to understand the types of dogs and the quantity of dogs is going to allow you to design a much more effective, a much more efficient vaccination campaign. And then when you run into situations where there's either a country or a community where there are a lot of stray dogs or dogs that aren't easily accessible by a routine vaccinator, these are the situations where oral vaccines are going to become much more important. It's going to be going to make a much more efficient campaign and a much more effective campaign if we have that oral rabies as a tool to get those particular types of dogs.
2: I think you already touched on this a little bit, but why did you write this report and what are the most important public health messages in it that you want to get out there?
0: This report's really important because it's the first time that our two major international organizations, OIE and WHO, have come together with an alliance statement in support of the effective and safe use of oral rabies vaccines. There have been statements and publications and guidance documents developed over the last 30 years that are reflective of the knowledge of oral rabies vaccines at the time, but have not truly been aligned nor fully supportive of how oral vaccines should be used to control canine rabies. And so I think it's very exciting. This is the first time where we've really sat down with these partners and global experts in the field and really detailed exactly how these can be used, exactly what the barriers are and how to overcome them, and really put out there that we all recognize in the right place, under the right conditions, oral vaccines do have a role in canine rabies elimination. And we need to start stoking the international community, the manufacturers, the governments of these endemic countries to recognize when the appropriate place is and how they can access them and really push this 2030 goal closer to fruition.
2: How can we protect our pets and ourselves?
0: So the best way to protect our pets is to keep them up to date on the rabies vaccinations. Likewise, best way to protect us is to keep our pets updated on the rabies vaccinations. They are our frontline defense. Our dogs and our cats and other susceptible species, depending on where your listeners are tuning in from, they're the ones that are most likely going to come into contact with a rabid animal, be that out in the wild or be that a rabid dog. And you don't want them bringing that virus home to you or your kids. So keeping them vaccinated is that frontline protection. And then if you do unfortunately become exposed, your post-exposure prophylaxis is highly effective. It's a really simple regimen. It's no longer 13 shots in the stomach. It's just like getting your flu vaccine, except you need to get a couple extra. But it's really simple, quite painless, and extremely effective. And so making sure that you're aware of what an exposure is, that you seek medical care, and that you get your vaccines when indicated is our second line of defense and very important.
2: Okay. So if a person does get bitten by a stray dog, they need to get vaccinated. But exactly what's the process? I mean, wash their hands immediately, call 911. What exactly should a person do?
0: Okay. If you think you've had a rabies exposure, for this scenario, let's say it's a bite from a dog you think has rabies or could have rabies, the first step is to go wash that wound with soap and running water for at least 15 minutes. There's a really positive effect of washing that virus out if you can do it quickly. And then the next step is getting to some medical care. So you're going to need to go find your doctor or a PEP clinic. And there's going to be not only a evaluation of the wound and maybe some wound care, but also a risk assessment. And that risk assessment is going to look at they're going to ask you questions about the type of animal that bit you, the circumstances of that bite, what were you doing with the animal when it bit you, the vaccination history. They'll probably ask if the animal is available to be quarantined, and that can be done in-home or at a special facility. And they'll observe the animal for 10 to 14 days just to make sure it stays healthy. Or if it's a wildlife or suspect rabid animal, they're going to probably try to assess if they can test that animal and get a tell you if it actually did have rabies. And all of those factors are going to go into a decision on whether or not you should get the rabies vaccination series that we've been calling post-exposure prophylaxis. In a heavily endemic country, a lot of these exposures are going to clearly be a risk, and you're going to start your vaccination series right away. When you are in a situation where rabies is much better controlled, you have a little bit more time to look at the whole situation. Maybe wait for a test result for a few days, maybe wait for the outcome of a quarantine if it's a healthy, known dog, and then make your PEP decision based on those outcomes.
1: What are the biggest challenges to eliminating rabies in people from dog bites?
0: So it's a good question. I'll answer it backwards. So we have the tools to eliminate rabies in dogs. There are numerous countries that have eliminated dog-to-dog transmission of rabies or the canine rabies virus variant. We have the methods. We have a lot of pilot studies that have shown you can eliminate this virus even in low- and middle-income countries. But what we haven't seen and what I think is probably the biggest barrier is the sustained commitment that's required to truly eliminate a disease. Whether we're talking about elimination in a community or a country or globally, elimination is a big word. It's not something where you do one campaign and a virus is magically gone. That's not how this works. And it really takes strong commitment. It does take funding. It takes a skilled workforce. And it's something that each country that decides to take on this goal, they'll probably be vaccinating dogs for the next 5 to 10 years before it's truly gone. And then even after it's gone, you need to look at your neighbor and see if your neighbor got rid of it. And if your neighbor didn't get rid of it, they might be, unfortunately, inadvertently sending rabid dogs back into your country. You're going to need to keep up some level of vaccination. So I think the biggest barrier is the ability to operate sustainable programs for a zoonotic disease in low- and middle-income countries. That's a huge challenge. It's a huge barrier. Definitely is going to require international assistance. It's going to require governments from countries that have eliminated canine rabies already to really step up and help provide support to these countries that are heavily affected.
1: Are there any actions or further studies that you'd like to see at this point?
0: The big question right now is largely on logistics. How do we scale up very successful pilot programs? What are the technical resources that are needed, the funding that's needed? How do you operationalize an effective campaign in a lower middle-income country to be something that is scalable? I think that's the big gap right now, and we're looking for strong examples of how that was done. If we go back to oral vaccines specifically, one of the biggest questions right now is there a universal bait flavor, and how can we mass-produce these vaccines? We can't make a curry flavored vaccine for use in Thailand and a pig intestine flavored bait for use in Haiti. The manufacturing for that's probably the manufacturing that would be required to to have that type of differentiation just doesn't exist right now. So identifying the universal flavor and getting it to a stage where we can mass produce, mass manufacture, I think is a big need right now. And we know there are some groups that are working on it. And I think overcoming the stigma of oral vaccines. For decades, there have been major concerns, legitimate concerns, about the safety of these vaccines. How do we get governments and community members and dog owners to understand that new methods of creating these vaccines have made them very safe and very effective? And so we need to overcome these several decades of messaging, and because that messaging has changed.
1: So do you and your co-authors in this report have any recommendations for implementing oral vaccines for dogs?
0: Yeah, we do. We provide a summary of recommendations that countries should go through before they try to implement the oral vaccines into their vaccination program. And these are derived from several other pivotal oral rabies vaccine guidance documents produced by WHO and OIE. I won't list them all for you here. You can go to the article if you want to see. I think there might be 13 steps that countries should take. But in general, you want a surveillance system that can detect exposures, unintended exposures. So if you're going to use a modified live vectored vaccine, we need to have infrastructure in place to know if people have made contact with it. And while these vaccines, any vaccine that has been evaluated and found to be very safe, there are still very, very low risks that there could be an adverse event. And we want to be able to detect when those exposures occur and make sure that we can provide appropriate public health reaction. So that's a big piece of infrastructure that needs to be in place if you're going to think about using the oral vaccine. And then it's the assessment of your dog population. These are not inexpensive vaccines, and they're not widely available yet. And so you want to make sure you're using them correctly. So you need to understand your dog population, which dogs you're going to target with oral vaccines, and then are you using the right bait flavor and the right bait construct?
2: Dr. Wallace, tell us about your work now and what you enjoy most about it.
0: Well, my work for the last 11 months has actually been doing COVID response, and I think that's what we're seeing across the globe. A lot of people that are traditionally running rabies vaccination programs are now being pulled in to help with the pandemic response. It's great that a lot of our colleagues and partners around the world have been able to help out on this and use their experience controlling a similar zoonotic disease. To help with pandemic efforts, but it does raise a major concern about how we're going to sustain the successes that have been made in controlling canine rabies if our workforce is diverted and if a lot of these programs are like dog vaccination are put on hold for a year or two while we're addressing safety concerns and making sure that our teams can go out and do this safely. So I think the next year or two is going to be very important to ensure that we're maintaining dog vaccination programs, but we need to make sure we're doing it safely and that we're doing it in the context of the priorities of the government.
1: I heard a dog barking earlier, so you obviously have at least a dog. Do you have any other pets? You want to tell us about them?
0: I have a lot of pets. I have 4 fish tanks that have a different variety of freshwater fish. I have 2 lion's head rabbits that my 2 daughters take care of. And I have 2 dogs, both rescues. One actually looks like a Haitian street dog, even though it was found here in DeKalb County, Georgia. But the similarities are quite strange. When I look at pictures of myself in the field, vaccinating all these dogs, you would not be able to tell if I was holding my own dog or one of those dogs from Haiti. And then another elderly rescue dog we picked up from a rescue organization.
1: I also have 2 dogs and 2 rabbits. That's interesting, but not the 4 fish tanks.
0: If you want 1 or 2, I can send them over.
1: They wouldn't survive. Thank you for taking the time to talk with me today, Dr. Wallace.
0: No problem. Thank you for highlighting this article and the 2030 goal and all of the really good work that our partners around the world are doing. We really appreciate the opportunity to talk.
1: And thanks for joining me out there. You can read the December 2020 article, Role of Oral Rabies Vaccines in the Elimination of Dog-Mediated Human Rabies Deaths,
2: 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I'm Sarah Gregory for Emerging Infectious Diseases.
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4: Hello and welcome to the Insights and Soundbites podcast, where people facing vision loss share insights about what has helped them cope and adjust. My name is Douglas Walker. Today, we'll hear from Dory. Dory will share with us how just one small device can make a really big difference.
5: My name is Dory Rush, and I am from New York. I have Stargardt disease and have lived with progressive vision loss for more than 30 years. There is one device that plays a major role in every single day in so many ways for me, and that is the smartphone. The smartphone of my choice is the iPhone. From the beginning, I learned to use VoiceOver, the screen reader, so everything on the screen is read to me, which takes a lot of the stress out of, you know, trying to decipher or magnify everything on such a small screen. I also use Siri to the maximum of my ability, which is very helpful because obviously in many ways the voice assistant makes verbal commands, voice commands easier to accomplish. I also, of course, use the clock. Very difficult finding out what time it is when you have difficulty seeing. I use reminders a great deal. Just things that I need to remember at a certain time. And I also am an incessant list maker, so I have a lot of lists. I love checking the weather. It's always nice to know what's happening in the weather. I use Seeing AI, the app from Microsoft, to read signs, to read documents, and to read product barcodes, which is helpful when you're shopping or when you're cooking dinner. And right now, I'm using voice memos to record this. It sounds like a lot, but I learned one app at a time, very patiently, and with a lot of help from Hadley's workshops, which are the best. So I can't imagine functioning without a smartphone. It is the gift that keeps giving.
4: Was there something that someone said to you or something that happened along the way that made all the difference in the world in helping you adjust to living with vision loss? 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Again, my name is Douglas Walker. Take care, and I'll see you next time.

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0: This program is intended for a print-impaired audience and is brought to you by Mind's Eye.
1: Greetings, folks. This is Monica Hatch with Mind's Eye Radio and the Travelogue program. We were in the middle of In Search of Wonders by Chris Schulks. Far from the well-trodden safari tourism path, the Central African nation of Gabon promises the fortunate few unparalleled access to nature at its rawest and most powerful. And our author had been talking about so far what she kind of gave us the background on the Gabon's tourism industry, and ended by saying, "That new frontier feel was exactly what had drawn me. Gabon promised something different, unvarnished, unfiltered, unpredictable. And it delivered, though not always in the way I had envisioned." And we'll pick up from there. A day before that first elephant encounter, I had arrived in Libreville, Gabon's coastal capital, where the plush beachfront Hotel de la Sablière offered a welcome reprieve from a punishing red eye. Early the next morning, my adventure began in earnest. A 30-minute flight to Port Gentil, the country's second-largest city, followed by a dusty 3.5-hour drive in a clattering 4x4. As the city shrank behind us, candy-colored bungalows gave way to roadside stalls peddling bruised plantains and dried fish. We passed fields smoldering from splash-and-burn farming, and later, jungle so dense that it seemed to swallow the road. By the time I arrived at Loango National Park, Libreville couldn't have felt farther away. At 600 square miles, Loango is a patchwork of savanna, lagoons, tropical rainforest, and beaches that seem to stretch to eternity. On the way to Akaka Forest Camp, about an hour upriver from the park entrance, the landscape unfurled into a sinewy system of rivers so dark and placid that they mirrored the surrounding jungle in Rorschach blots. Hippos slid under the water's surface. A long Situtunga antelope darted across the shore. Mustached monkeys danced between branches, and birds perched everywhere. Enough hammercups, eagles, and kingfishers to make an ornithologist's head spin. Africa's last Eden, American conservationist Mike Fay once called it, and the moniker felt apt. I was there to meet a resident far more elusive, though, the western lowland gorilla, of which an estimated 1,500 call Loango home, which is how the next morning I found myself knee-deep in a swamp, my shoes filling with what felt like lukewarm oatmeal. Ahead of me, Francois Motendi, a gorilla tracker from the Babango tribe, hacked through the thorny brambles with his machete. A few steps behind, hopscotching over the half-solid ground, was New Jersey-born Martha Robbins, a primatologist from the Max Planck Institute for Evolutionary Anthropology in Leipzig, Germany. She has been studying apes in Gabon for 2 decades and now advises the National Park Agency on balancing the demands of science and tourism. As the swamp gave way to terra firma, Robbins explained that it had taken her team almost 5 years of daily visits to get a single gorilla group used to the presence of humans through a tedious and costly process called habituation. Since 2016, a small trickle of visitors, no more than 4 per day, has been allowed to tag along, and a chunk of their $500 a head permit fee helps keep the research center running. There's so much potential. Tourism could be a huge economic boost for Gabon, Robbins said. But what's most important is that it's done responsibly. When there's money involved, a whole other realm of issues opens up. For me, the gorillas always come first. An hour into our trek, an apish grunt pierced the silence and a silverback emerged from a thicket. Aloof but unalarmed, it resumed snacking on wapaka fruits before dozing off on a log. Nearby, a mother cradled a newborn with eerie humanity. Her fingers gently traced her baby's tiny body, and I observed the universal exhaustion of parenthood in her eyes. She, too, noticed us, proving that in the most soul-stirring wildlife encounters, curiosity is mutual. On the boat trip back to camp, Mavongu suddenly cut the motor. "Look," he whispered, pointing at a quivering stand of papyrus a few yards away. Behind it, an elephant was busy munching on stalks, but sped off into the jungle when it caught wind of our strange human scent. A few bends downriver, another elephant, squashing through the swamp, watched us for a while until dashing into the water, its trunk rising like a snorkel. Back at camp, I devoured a dinner that felt almost sinfully out of place in this remote wilderness. Plenty of wine, cheesy Brussels sprouts, and rich Dauphinoise potatoes, a nod to Gabon's French colonial legacy. I drifted off to sleep in a jungle symphony of sonorous hippo grunts and singing cicadas. I could hear the roar of the Atlantic pounding the coast from my veranda at Ndola Luxury Tented Camp, about an hour downstream from Hakaka. Luango's forests had dissolved into sprawling savanna, and Mavungu and I set out to explore this part of the park by jeep. I kept half an eye out to see if I could spot the legendary, quote, surfing hippos that sometimes ride the oceanic swell, a sight so utterly bewitching that pictures of the phenomenon by National Geographic photographer Michael Nichols inspired President Bongo to create the national parks. The animals, alas, stayed away, and what I did see was less inspiring. A confetti of plastic bottles littered the sand in every direction. Mavungu, sensing my shock, explained how funding for beach cleanups had dried up when Luango's largest lodge shuttered after a government dispute in 2007. These days, Ndolo's team only manages to sweep the sandy stretch where its guests gather for champagne sundowners. Keeping the coast clean requires a big investment, but nobody wants to take responsibility, he admitted. It needs to change. If it stays dirty, tourists will stay away. We drove on for hours over bone-rattling sand tracks, past chittering swarms of rosy bee-eaters and herds of forest buffalo. From time to time, we saw elephants venture out on the plains to graze on the cocoa plums that thrive in the savanna's sandy soil. We stopped for lunch at one of Ndolo's satellite properties, Luri Wilderness Camp, which had a wooden jetty out onto a lagoon. A placard warned guests of the dangers beneath the surface. Hippos, Nile crocodiles, and bull sharks. Right below it, another sign offered a cheerful reminder. Swim at your own risk. While part of me had wished for a glimpse of one of those underwater predators, a few days later I was praying to avoid them. I was in a plastic kayak on a placid lagoon in Pongara National Park, a forested spit of land about a 20-minute speedboat hop from Libreville. Earlier that morning, my guide, Abdul Kumangwe Moto, had pointed out hippo tracks in the sand around Pongaro Lodge, where we were staying in beachfront cabins. If one of those beasts were to surface now, I figured, it would probably find the burly ranger more appetizing than me. Kumangwe Moto, meanwhile, paddled on with serene indifference, helpfully informing me that pythons and crocodiles were also among the lagoon's potential hazards. To my relief, we didn't spot any, though a squirrel leaping from a nearby tree did send my heart rate soaring. With Pongaro Lodge's cozy wooden bungalows and lounger-lined beach as my base, I filled the next 2 days with jungle hikes and jeep safaris. Kumangwe Moto told me about the gorillas, elephants, and chimpanzees that inhabit Pongaro's riverine forests and savannas. Between November and March, he said, leatherback turtles crawl ashore to lay eggs. Actual sightings of these species, though, are harder to come by, so Kumangwe Moto filled the lulls with tales of Gabon's many indigenous communities, some members of which reside in the area. He spoke of their belief in forest spirits and how iboga, a psychoactive shrub, could connect people with the spiritual world. I learned that blood-red sap from niobe trees is a natural antiseptic, and that sniffing crushed afromomum leaves can deliver a natural energy boost. At the start of one of our hikes, he lit up a stick dipped in resin from an okoume tree and explained that it would keep both mosquitoes and malicious spirits at bay. Nature gives us everything we need, he said, gesturing broadly around us, fish, fruit, even medicine. Then his tone sharpened. We've been protecting these lands long before the conservationists showed up. Now they tell us to preserve it, while it's the Western corporations cutting our trees to ship as timber to Europe and America. Parentheses, since 2000, Gabon has significantly reduced deforestation, according to the United Nations. Back at the lodge, I sat down with Christian Mbina, the Gabon-born CEO of Luxury Green Resorts, which runs all the properties I'd visited. Over coffee, with a soundtrack of birdsong pouring in from the jungle, Mbina laid out a vision for his country's ecotourism industry, which has over recent decades been poised to break out, only to run into a series of setbacks. The latest, a coup d'etat in 2023, put the brakes on growth. While the situation on the ground has stabilized, visitors have largely stayed away since. Parentheses, the U.S. Department of State recommends that travelers, quote, exercise increased caution when visiting. Our economy is still dependent on oil and timber, he said. We need to use our natural resources in better ways. Like Shepherd, who planned my trip, Mbina stressed the importance of setting the right expectations. We can't be compared to East African countries with their savannas and big fives, where you can see all the animals you want in an hour, he said. Gabon is not a zoo. If you see an animal, you have time to be alone with it. Let it come into your mind and soul. The next morning, I found a parade of elephant tracks circling my bungalow. The prints were so fresh that I could almost hear the animals rustling retreat. It felt like a blessing, but also like a trunk-long nose-thumb from Mother Nature. In all her raw, intoxicating beauty, she doesn't surrender her secrets on demand. And maybe that's why visiting Gabon is such a thrill. Its landscapes don't offer guarantees, but rather the tantalizing tease of possibility. And plenty of pictures here. The first is of a motorboat. I say that loosely. It looks like a large rowboat with an outboard motor attached to the back. It's a cobalt blue, but pretty scuffed up. Looks like it could use a paint job. And the driver is standing. No, he's seated behind a very small windshield in the center of the boat. And he's cruising down the Ngawa River. And that's near Akaka. In another photograph, we have the guide Dimitri Movangu in Luango National Park. And he is standing in this deep forest here. And there's a huge, I think it's a tree root, but it's up to his chest.

0: This service is intended solely for individuals who cannot read conventional print due to a disability. Ineligible listeners risk infringing on copyright laws, and KPBS Radio Reading Service is not responsible for any violations that may occur. Our service may not be redistributed without our written consent. If you agree to these conditions, please continue listening.
1: And it's not very wide. We can see right across it to see the jungle in the distance and then a kind of a green area there with some scrub brush. We've got a photograph here, binoculars at the ready in Pungaro. And it's, I don't know if it's our author or who it is, but we just see person's chest, dark hands, and the binoculars there. And now we have a forest hingeback tortoise in Pongara National Park. And the tortoise's head is quite yellow. Looks like an iguana, kind of. And those big, thick claws, we only can see one of them from this side in the beginning of its shell, which is like tortoise shell, brown with streaks of yellow in it. And his beady eye is looking up. We can see his mouth, too, like he might be ready to eat something. In another photograph, we have Coralie Mbumba. She's a lodge manager for Luxury Green Resorts. She's near Ndolo Luxury Tented Camp, and she's standing on the side of a Jeep. I suppose this is taking tourists around. It's a two-seater, or maybe a four-seater. There are two bench seats on it with a canopy overhead. She's wearing khaki shorts, sandals, loose-cut short-sleeve blouse, very dark-skinned, and she's on the railing that you use to climb up into the Jeep. Now we have a close-up of rosy bee-eaters in Luongo, and they're very colorful, very red, orange-breasted, and then black. They're not very large from what I can tell. Both of them are perched on bare sticks. I think it's a bush that is without any leaves at the moment. Now we have a break from wildlife watching at Ndola, and that involves an aerial shot of a table set around a leather couch and a chair, and there are binoculars on there. Looks like a glass of maybe a cocktail. I'm not sure. It's a red drink with ice in it in a kind of a lowball glass, and a book opened up for somebody studying the wildlife, I think, before heading back out. We have a photograph of kayaking in Pongaro, and there is two red kayaks. The one in front, we see the gentleman in there paddling along, and then just the tip of the one behind him. I guess that was the photographer. Well, here's a happy gorilla. I hope he's happy. He's a Western Lowland Silverback gorilla, and he's lounging in Luongo. So he's lying on his back. He has one arm across his chest and the other one is raised up with his hand on his forehead, and he's looking up into the sky. He's lying on a log and he's surrounded by green leaves. And now we have a shot of a beautiful beach. And that is actually the Atlantic Ocean shore near Pongaro Lodge. One person is strolling on it, otherwise completely alone. I do not see the plastic bottles on this beach, I'm happy to say. Oh boy, here's a shot of a hippo swimming in Luongo. All we can see is the top of his head, his nostrils, his eyes, and those cute little ears poking out. And then we have some flora in Luongo. Lots of what looks like fern to me, but then also some blooming flowers, a bush with long, skinny tendrils coming out and white blossoms on it. Reminds me a little bit of a dogwood. Here's a shot of Anna Marie Makaya, who runs a restaurant in the village of Edzango. And she is a happy lady, laughing, her head off to the side, her hands folded in front of her, wearing a dress with the shoulders kind of falling down there. She's heavy set, has a dark blue scarf tied around her hair, but she is kind of got one eye looking at the photographer as she tilts her head and smiles very broadly. Here's a Pongaro Lodge guest room, and it looks like you might imagine a guest room on the continent here. It is wooden floor, wooden wall,

0: simple mullioned windows with simple white curtains. The bed has a canopy above it, no curtain of any kind, but I suppose you could put a mosquito net over that frame. But all white sheets in very natural colors, actually, unbleached, I would say. And just the back of the bed, it looks to be made of some kind of wood, perhaps with some reed weaving into it. Here is a cute little guest bungalow at Pongara Lodge, and it has a green roof. I think it's probably metal. It almost has the look of Spanish tiles that are green, but I believe it's metal. And what's really interesting about this, it's a wooden cabin, 3-4 steps going up to it because it's elevated off the ground by probably about 4 feet. But what I love about this is this porch here has two chairs on it, and it's framed not with traditional poles or railings or posts, but with natural wood. So we see this wood that's kind of snaking up around. And then the horizontal railing, it's being used as a kind of a fence, I suppose, so people don't fall off the porch, is also just a very long branch. And it's stained a kind of a red, unless that's its natural color. Not sure. Here's a photograph of Coralie Mbambu, and she's toasting a successful day of trekking at Ndola. And this group is on the beach, seated at a table. Just looks like they're in the middle of nowhere. Don't know how the table and chairs got there, but they look to be made of teak. And I think the chairs might be folding chairs, but they're substantial. They're not just camping chairs. But there's some Coke on the table, some bottles of wine, a bucket with what looks like champagne sitting in it, just judging by the gold trim on the top of the bottle. But there are three gentlemen here, two seated with the lady who's raising her glass, and another gentleman standing over them. Not sure if he's serving them or not, but there's also a blue lantern hung on a twig right next to the table, but they don't need it yet. Doesn't look like the sun has set yet. And now we have a map, and Gabon is, it's sort of a roundish-shaped country. Republic of the Congo to the southeast, Equatorial Guinea in the northwest corner, carved out of this kind of roundish shape. Libreville is below Equatorial Guinea. It is, and that's where Pongara National Park is. It's on the border, and and that border is the Atlantic Ocean. We see an inlet there, too, just judging by the shape of this map. And it's below that, so it's on the western shore. Luango National Park, south of that, also on the western shore. And then for some additional information here, where to stay? Akaka Forest Camp, that's A-K-A-K-A. Given its location deep inside the jungle of Luango National Park, this intimate camp feels almost impossibly opulent. The 6 safari-style tents come with proper king beds and have an ensuite bathroom with hot showers, while its well-stocked bar and excellent food are just the ticket after a long day of hiking. Hippos and elephants often show up near the communal terrace. Doubles from 512 per person, all-inclusive. Hotel de la Sablière, with its palm tree-lined pool, spacious suites, and generous French-accented breakfasts, the croissants as big as your face are perfectly flaky. This plush beachfront hotel is a perfect pit stop before heading into the jungle. Libreville's International Airport is just a 15-minute drive away, doubles from 288. Ndola Luxury Tented Camp. This Luango stalwart has 8 wood and canvas suites with beaches, lagoons, mangroves, and endless savanna close at hand. And thanks to its proximity to some of Gabon's best fishing spots, the kitchen's signature jackfish carpaccio, served in the thatch-roofed communal lodge, is as fresh as it gets. Doubles from 512 per person, all-inclusive. Pongara Lodge, popular with weekenders from Libreville, which is less than 90 minutes away by a combination boat and jeep transfer, this property overlooks one of the prettiest beaches on the Gabonese coast. The 11 bungalows are eclectic affairs, built from reclaimed wood and furnished with African art. Doubles from $336 per person, all-inclusive. How to book. Founded by Nicola Shepherd, who has deep experience in Africa, the Explorations Company is a tour operator that has been planning bespoke adventures for more than three decades. Shepherd and her local contacts help navigate everything from transportation to entry visas. Doing good is woven into the company's DNA. Part of the proceeds from each booking flows to affiliated charities, and itineraries are tailored to guests' philanthropic and conservation interests. 10-day trips from $8,000. And now we begin with A Better Barcelona, another feature story. In a city as popular as the Catalonian capital, is it still possible to step off the tourist trail? R.O. Kwan returns in search of the more subdued Barcelona of her memories. Photographs by Koch Bartrina. And the first photograph is of a car-free superblock in Barcelona's L'Eixample district. And that's L'Eixample district. And not a car in sight, as you might imagine, but a cobblestone street filled with people walking down there, some sitting at cafes, trees planted along both sides of the street, so you don't feel you're in a city at all. And then another one is Casa Batlló, a home designed by the architect Antoni Gaudí at Passeig de Gràcia. And I barely know to where to begin. This is just a little corner of a rooftop of this home. And what's striking first is there's a turret with a very bulbous kind of roof on it. It very organic shapes here. This looks like, it's shaped in a triangular shape, but there are rounded protrusions all around it. So it does give this feeling of kind of being bulbous. And then the top has what looks to be like flowers carved on top of it. It's not a cross, but the flowers protrude out all in a circle and one on top. Not sure what it's made of, but it looks crackled. And then below that, the body of this turret, it looks to be made of a mosaic, very decorative. And part of the roof is also a mosaic. What's most interesting is the line, the ridge line going down this roof, has along about every 6 inches some kind of a ceramic cap there in colors of deep green and medium kind of blue. It looks like something out of a fairy tale, very whimsical and colorful, not obnoxiously so, but definitely colorful. Let's begin reading and find out more about that. Gaudí is the architect who did that very famous cathedral in Barcelona, and a very unique one at that. I don't know if we'll talk about that. Let's find out. Last fall, I went on an exhilarating trip to Barcelona. If I mention this to friends, they tend to bring up the water pistol protests. In July 2024, some Barcelona residents sprayed water at tourists eating at Las Ramblas, a storied pedestrian street. The people deploying the pistols were taking part in a larger protest against a tourism surge that, in 2023, brought an estimated 16 million visitors to a city with 1.7 million inhabitants. Before I went, I read about packed streets lined with shops selling cheap trinkets and bachelor party revelers. It didn't sound like a place anyone would want to visit. It also didn't sound much like the Barcelona I used to know. I first visited the city as a college student when I took a summer job in Madrid and fell for it to such an extent that for a while I jumped at every chance I could to return. I went to Barcelona during my honeymoon. When my partner's work required that he travel to Barcelona, I tagged along. Craving the city's architecture, food, art, and nightlife, I ended up visiting half a dozen times, but I hadn't been back in a decade. How much could Barcelona have changed in those years? I also heard the government was taking major steps toward making the city a more livable place for residents, including setting up superillas, or superblocks, streets open mainly to pedestrians and cyclists, with pocket parks at the intersections. (My friend Aaron Nixon, who until recently ran a wine bar in the El Born district, described the superblocks as game changers. Hoping to counteract prohibitive housing costs, the city's mayor has also committed to completely phasing out short-term rentals, such as those found on Airbnb, by 2029. Tourism supplies 14% of Barcelona's gross domestic product. Might there still be ways for people to visit the city responsibly that both locals and visitors would welcome? If so, what would such a trip look like? When I landed in Barcelona on a brisk October morning, I began hearing stories somewhat complicating what I'd been reading about tourism. Red Savannah, a UK-based tour company, had put me in touch with a Catalan culinary tour organization co-founded by Barcelona native Alex Cardona. That morning, one of its guides, who asked to go by the name of Alex P., took me on a brief stroll down Las Ramblas. Within minutes, I could easily see that the boulevard had become crowded and kitschy, hectic with vendors peddling souvenirs. The oldest and most famous market on the street, La Boqueria, seemed more like a funhouse hallucination of the tourist's idea of Barcelona than a living, integral part of the city. Alex P. pointed out plastic cups filled with cut fruit, paper cone bouquets of jamón and chips, and juice stands. Much of the food and drink sold at La Boqueria is designed for tourists to eat while walking. Selfie takers proliferated. The place bore little relation to La Boqueria's legendary past as a place where residents did their daily shopping. While it does still contain gems, El Quim, for instance, is beloved for tapas, it was a market, Cardona later told me, where he and his father no longer felt relevant. But then we took a short walk into the San Antoni neighborhood, and I felt as if I'd stepped through a magic portal into a different city. We stopped at another market, the Mercat de Sant Antoni, its stalls housed in an elegant, intricately tiled building. Inside was the Barcelona of my memories, as though I'd moved not just through space, but also time. It was bright, calm, and spacious, the skylights high, the loudest noise the slap of fresh squid on a countertop. Most of the shoppers had the appearance of locals going about their day's business, conversing in Spanish and Catalan. We walked past charcuteries, fishmongers, shops specializing in the prized tin foods called conservas, and a stall offering nothing but a magnificent variety of eggs. Intoxicated by the market's sights and smells, I was glad to stop at Bar Pinotska, a celebrated tapas spot that, a few months earlier, had relocated from La Boqueria. We ordered cava and some dishes the waiter recommended, garbanzo beans with blood sausage, sautéed mushrooms. They were delicious, with Catalan flavors I can't quite find outside the region. Just as we left the market, we walked through my first superia. People were sitting on school bus yellow benches and eating at tables under wide trees that provided ample shade. Quiet pervaded the space. It felt akin to a small, tranquil park. Alex P. said that the superblocks had at first been controversial, with opposition coming from commuters, taxi drivers, and delivery people. But they had turned out to be exceedingly popular, so popular, in fact, that Barcelona plans to install more than 500 superblocks by 2030 and make major avenues largely car-free. From the Superia, we headed to La Torre Punset. This tiny shop specializes in foods suited to l'hora del vermut, the Catalan tradition of a pre-lunch snack and vermouth. Catalan vermut, which has been making a comeback over the past decade, has little in common with the astringent drink dashed into American martinis. It's made from fortified red or white wine, gloriously seasoned with herbs and spices. La Torre Punset's house vermouth was piquant and complex, my favorite of the trip. It paired well with the shop's berberechos, exquisite little cockles that we doused in a spicy red sauce by local brand Salsa Espinaler and ate with potato chips. I'd have ordered more, but we had another stop ahead. Va de Quina, celebrity chef Jordi Vila's specialty food and takeout shop, just a block from Mercat de Sant Antoni. As we walked there, I tipped my head upward to revel in the architectural details. An astonishingly heterogeneous array of finials, scrollwork, turrets, spires, and balconies. When I looked down, I saw an expanse of panots, the paving tiles designed by Gaudi and others. As I walked the long, tony Passeig de Gracia, I could identify Gaudi's tiles by their serpentine curves, spirals, and shell motifs. The effect is as fanciful as anything at Parc Güell. With every step, I felt as I was taking in more of the city's singular grace. Later, I asked Alex Cardona what he thought of sustainable tourism in Barcelona might look like. He said that most visitors spend their time at the city's best-known attractions, Las Ramblas, the Barri Gòtic, the center of the old city, and Antoni Gaudi's Parc Güell and Sagrada Familia Basilica. While Gaudi's extravagant creations in particular are perhaps too spectacular to miss, there is much beauty and history elsewhere in this millennia-old city. Cardona suggests that travelers try to support local businesses as they explore, not chains, but places where the owners actually work. People should also try to understand the diversity of the culture. As recently as last spring, polls showed that almost half the population of Catalonia would choose to be independent from the rest of Spain. Catalonia has two official languages, Catalan and Spanish. Especially outside of Barcelona, locals may be more likely to converse in Catalan. There is no such thing as, quote, Spanish food, Cardona went on. Regions such as Catalonia, Andalusia, and the Basque Country each have their own distinct cuisines. Chef Vila grew up outside Barcelona in El Papiol, a Catalan town surrounded by kitchen gardens, and he conceived of Va de Quina as a place to sell his versions of the traditional soups, terrines, conservas, and desserts of his childhood. We tasted his grandmother's recipe for pâté, a chicken paste so distinctive that I promptly resolved to make a full meal of his food. Al Costat, Chef Vila's more casual Sant Antoni restaurant, shares a space with Al Quimia, which is more formal and Michelin-starred. Parentheses, Cardona told me Al Costat is where he goes to celebrate his birthday with his parents. The restaurant's interior is striking, with luminous jellyfish decorations and a hallway adorned with what appears to be a vast, stylized fish skeleton. But as I began eating, I quickly forgot the decor and was instead captivated by the chef's inspired takes on traditional Catalan dishes, as well as inventions of his own. I still long for his delicate oysters topped with scrambled eggs, chicken cannelloni, and buttery pumpkin cappuccino. I kept going back to Sant Antoni throughout my trip, but what I valued about the place, its relative quiet, almost ubiquitous beauty, and superb shops and restaurants, isn't unique to this one neighborhood. I enjoyed just strolling around Barcelona. In daytime, the city's visual splendors filled my sight. Come evening, I loved Barcelona's ebullience, the liveliness of its plazas, the way I could walk the streets after midnight and feel anything but alone. And very often, I could avoid the excessive tourist hordes by going ever so slightly off the city's best-known paths. I spent part of an afternoon gallery-hopping along Carrer del Consell de Cent, a serene superia adjacent to Passeig de Gracia. The galleries I visited were empty except for the people working there. When I wanted a break, I had no trouble finding a spot at Al Costat. It can be harder to get a reservation at Bar Canete, an in-demand restaurant a block away from Las Ramblas, where I dined another night. But if you're willing to eat dinner when Catalans do, at 10 o'clock or later, you should be able to get a seat. Bar Canete gets its fish and seafood from Catalan fish markets, and the produce is locally grown. I won't easily forget its open-faced omelette or the gazpacho, which was some of the silkiest I'd ever had the pleasure of eating. A band was playing out in the street. When they covered a recognizable song, the diners, a vivacious mix of locals and foreigners, sang along. As a karaoke enthusiast, I'm always looking for an excuse to sing with other people. I could imagine that, if I lived in Barcelona, I would become a Bar Canete regular. Located on a hill with sweeping views of the city, the Fundació Juan Miró is rightly popular. The playfulness in Miro's art seems to take hold of the crowds, who become excited and animated. But fewer people know to visit Espai 13, the contemporary art space in the museum's basement. Miro conceived of Espai 13 as a place for new generations of artists to show their work. I wouldn't visit the foundation without also seeing the latest basement exhibition. Even at Casa Batlló, a Gaudi-designed house where it's not really possible to avoid crowds, there's only a short wait if you get tickets for a 9 p.m. slot right before they close. Casa Batlló is perhaps the Gaudi creation I love most. When I visited, I had just published my second novel, Exhibit, after years of obsessive, at times all-consuming work. I had routinely slept 3 or 4 hours a night, the novel's needs often prevailing over those of my body. On better days, I knew it was the privilege of my life to be so preoccupied with anything. On others, I had trouble recalling why I'd allowed the pursuit of art to define my existence. But as I saw people laughing with delight in Casa Batlló's exuberant, fantastical rooms, eagerly calling to their friends to come look at the next wonder, as I marveled at what can be interpreted as a dragon lolling across the curving roof, I found myself in tears, my half-spent capacity for joy returning. Here was the fruit of someone else's obsessions, and this was part of the why, and that is that art could bring such rejoicing. For a while, I had almost let myself forget. I experienced delight again while eating at Aurt, A-U-R-T, a restaurant fixated on getting as much as possible from the ingredients at hand. One ingenious dish featured a tomato that had been dehydrated, then rehydrated in concentrated tomato water. The tomato deepened by more of itself. Chef Artur Martinez said he adapts to the calendar of local vegetables. "We cook what we have," he said. "We go with what the suppliers can provide." I spoke with one of those suppliers, fisherwoman Cristina Caparós, on a pier in La Barceloneta. In the 1970s, she told Cardona and me, the wharf had 109 boats. 15 years ago, it had 23 boats. Now, they are down to 15. She's afraid of losing everything within 5 years. I asked what, if anything, travelers could do to be helpful. "First of all, visit the city," Caparós said. Despite reports of over-tourism, Barcelona still needs some of the business. Cardona then added, "Don't eat salmon." It would help, he said, if people cared more about where products come from. Wild salmon comes from Norway. Why not eat Catalan-sourced food when you're in Catalonia? And there is too much demand in Barcelona for octopus, Caparós added. To fill it, octopus is being brought in from Morocco. Gergo Borbély, a diver and enologist, echoed others' points about exploring beyond the obvious and going to locally owned restaurants, bars, and providers. "Some people believe Barcelona doesn't need tourists," he said. "Some people believe the earth is flat." We were out on a sailboat tasting wine from a bottle encrusted with beige curling lines, algae that lent the bottle the look of a treasure retrieved from a shipwreck. Borbély and his wife, marine biologist Mariona Alabao, are the co-founders of ELIXSEA, E-L-I-X-S-E-A, which works with Catalan vintners to age wine at the bottom of the sea. With the increased pressure, constant temperatures, and micro-vibrations of the seafloor, Borbély said wine can mature 4 to 5 times faster than it does on land. The submerged cellars also create temporary artificial reefs that attract marine life. Cephalopods, including octopuses, lay eggs in these artificial reefs, and ELIXSEA has worked with a conservation organization that helps incubate any eggs that go unhatched. Borbély poured generously from ELIXSEA-aged wines, first a cava, then white wine from the Empordà region, and finally a red Priorat from Catalonia. The sail flapped. We'd gone far enough from shore that I could see the spires of the Sagrada Familia, the hill on which the Fundació Juan Miró sits, and the palm trees lining the beach. This city I love, shining in the last rays of daylight. and some photos. Here we have a shot from the Almanac of Barcelona Hotel. It's of the Carrer de Paz Clarice, and that's one of the boulevards. And we see some people strolling, again, tree-lined. I think maybe it's one of those super blocks, because it is tree-lined. I don't see any cars there. I do see lots of people milling about. Here is one of the boats from the Elix Sea Company, and it has the Barcelona neighborhood in the back with an interesting building that looks like a sail. It's straight on one side and rounded on the other. Maybe I should know the name of that building, but I don't. But this is a sailboat that Elix Sea uses, not a motorboat, but I guess they use that to retrieve the wine. And here's a suite at the Cotton House Autograph Collection. It's a hotel in L'Exemple. Not sure how I'm saying that. It's like the word example, but it has an I after the E at the beginning. And this is a beautiful room with a coffered ceiling that's painted and embossed with all sorts of gold and finials and so forth. They like detail in Barcelona. The bed's not, though. It's all white, with a white canopy overhead and draped on all four corners with puddling curtains. The furniture looks a bit like an antique, kind of a Queen Anne leg there and curvy lines on it. The floor, a beautiful tiled floor. I'm not sure if it's wood parquet that gives it this look, but it's squares and diamonds and looks like it could be a tile, but it might well be parquet. It has that hue to it. Here is the Elix Sea co-owner, Giorgio Borbelli, and he's standing on a sailboat. The mast is down and wrapped, and he's standing there, so they must have dropped anchor there. He's holding a bottle of wine that's been encrusted with all that algae. It's unopened. Nope, it is open there, but he's holding it ready to pour there. And here's a shot of the rooftop bar at the Almanac Hotel. And it has an undulating staircase, more parquet floor, and I'm not sure what this rooftop must be, but you almost feel like these are portholes, and they look to be not stained glass, but maybe leaded glass with all these circles. Almost makes you feel like you're underwater looking out, and the shape, there's not a square angle in this room, so this wall goes up and then protrudes with almost like an eyeball to make this window. And then it arches around to another eyeball. So it has a very organic and whimsical feel to it. And here is more information. Where to stay? Almanac Barcelona. An appealingly understated hotel in L'Exemple district with 91 rooms and suites that evoke a variety of design eras, from Art Deco to the present. The breakfast is superlative. Doubles from 378. Cotton House Hotel Autograph Collection. Cotton production was an important and complicated chapter in Catalonia's history. The one-time headquarters of the Cotton Textile Foundation in L'Exemple was converted into this luxurious hotel in 2015. Doubles from 352. Majestic Hotel and Spa. Some suites at this historic hotel on Passeig de Gracias have glass-walled balconies. From the roof deck pool, you can see almost all of Barcelona. Doubles from 370. And here's a shot of the rooftop bar at the Almanac Hotel. And I'd say it has a mighty good view of Barcelona as well. Maybe not all of the city, but rising above all the rest is Gaudi's creation of the Basilica, with its multiple spires rising at different levels and the turrets. The seating here is some orange wicker chairs facing a beige couch along the railing and some three little marble-top tables in between them. Here is a shot of the upper story and an octagonal, I think. We can only see like part of it, structure on top of that. Lots of red in this building, and red and gold, I would say. Side by side, one arched window after another. Looks as if the shutters are drawn inside all of them. And the octagon-shaped structure also has side by side arched windows. There are five on each side of it. And then a third kind of story, I guess. I don't know what you call it, or if it's maybe a cupola. Very decorative red with circular windows, like a rose window, circular, on each side of it. I think it, too, is probably an octagon from what I can tell. But there's a kind of a red gate around that final story. Just very decorative, just as decoration. Or perhaps it is kind of a railing for people go out on that area, but I don't think so. I think I see a sloped roof there. But very decorated. Here we have some folks at tapas. They're having tapas at Bar Pinoxco. And so we just see a woman and a man sitting next to each other and all these small plates in front of them. And then we have the Al Costat restaurant. That's Chef Jordi Vila's place. And it is quite a space. The ceiling, again, it is so ornate. A painting, almost, well, not the Sistine Chapel, but it does look like an angel, that we're looking straight up at an oil painting on the ceiling, surrounded by framework and lots more carpentry and decorative squares and circles and so forth. And the floor, too, is highly decorative. It appears to be tile. I would have said it might be parquet, except there is some blue in it as well, so I do believe it's a tile. And then the tables are draped in white tablecloths with very simple off-white chairs surrounding them. They're simple white chairs on a metal frame. Almost look like they could be stacked. Here's a plate of paella with red mullet at Al Costat. It's a big, one of those big paella plates, like a big skillet, kind of, with two handles. And the mullet is red, lying in the center of it, and there are three eggs surrounding this paella. Looks yummy. And then a photograph I can barely do justice to. This is the atrium of Casa Batlló, and it's taken from way high up, looking down at all the layers and floors of this. It is almost looks like it's glowing. The walls are made of some kind of a ceramic tile, blue and white, and they are so shiny that they are absolutely reflecting off one another. It's almost like mirrors. There, the balconies of these rooms, so we're looking at what looks to be four windows of each one of the rooms going cascading down about four floors, I think. They're brown wood. And then in front of them, though, is a balcony, and the balcony is beige and white square tiles. And then the balcony railing in front of that looks almost like a big fisherman's net. This way we can see through everything and really enjoy the walls and how they reflect off one another and the balcony floors and so forth. But this is taken from maybe about the sixth floor up. Those Barcelonans are not afraid of color and detail and a little bit of extravagance here. More information, where to eat and drink. Al Haima de Abu Khalil. This handsome restaurant in L'Exemple serves excellent Lebanese food, entrees 16 to 22. Al Costat, the menu at Chef Jordi Vila's outstanding a la carte restaurant mixes traditional Catalan dishes with inventions of his own. Entrees 16 to 50. Aurt, A-U-R-T, and there's an umlaut over that U. At this Michelin-starred restaurant, Artur Martinez builds a tasting menu around ingredients sourced from local suppliers. Tasting menu 149. Bar Cañete, a lauded tapas place in El Raval. Things heat up around 10 p.m. Tapas, $4 to $54. Bar Pinoxco, and I gotta spell that P-I-N-O-T-X-O. Established in 1940, this classic tapas counter recently moved to the Mercat de Saint-Antoine. Tapas, $3 to $17. Cal Pep, open since 1989, this restaurant makes a superb tortilla. It has a nearly molten center of egg and is topped with aioli. Tapas, $3 to $28. Disfrutar. This Michelin three-star carries on the modernist cuisine legacy of El Bulli. B Be prepared for 28 courses served over 4 hours. Fixed price from $305. El Racó de l'Aguirre. Again, an umlaut over that U. Extraordinary dishes, steps from the Sant Antoni Market. 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Va de Cuina, fantastic to-go food from Chef Jordi Vila, including soups, terrines, conservas, and desserts. And what to do? Basilica de la Sagrada Familia. Visiting this masterpiece by Antoni Gaudí is inevitably chaotic, but seeing it feels like approaching a portal to wonder. For decades, it has been the largest unfinished Catholic church in the world. While the interior is finally complete, work on the exterior continues. Get tickets in advance. Casa Batlló, one of Gaudí's most popular buildings. If it's after 6 p.m., you'll receive a glass of cava as you walk through the house. Elixir, take a ride on a sailboat while tasting and learning about the Catalan wines Elixir ages in the sea. Fundació Joan Miró. The artist Joan Miró created this building in collaboration with the architect Josep Luis Sert. 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And that, when they say supervia, of course they mean one of those super blocks, no cars. Museo Nacional d'Arte de Catalunya. 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Other options include an art-focused tour with stops in Barcelona and Madrid and a Catalonia food and drink itinerary with visits to family-owned wineries and Wagyu beef farm from $1,000 per person per day. We have just one feature story left in this April issue, and it's called Wet and Wild. It's about the Everglades. We don't have time to start that now, so I'll just go to Your Best Shot. It's the final page of the magazine, and this was in Hong Kong. It was shot with an iPhone 14 Pro Max by Audrey Phoon, Phoon, back in September of 2023. One of the strongest typhoons in Hong Kong history had just ripped through the city. When my plane landed, the place was a mess. Trees were torn up and there were leaves everywhere. At the same time, shops were already opening like nothing had happened. Walking through the beautifully angled hallway of the Hong Kong Cultural Center, I noticed this man, a restaurant worker, headed to his job despite everything. The light and shadow felt symbolic. Hong Kong had gone through a dark moment, yet he was still powering through. And what we have here is this hallway with what looks to be a tile floor. It kind of looks like cobblestones, but I think it's stone tiles, and they kind of go in circular shapes and arc shapes with a straight line separating sections of them. And those lines are lined up with the windows along this hallway here. The building must slant dramatically at this point because we're looking at a kind of a 45-degree angle, and the windows look like a grid instead of just glass, or perhaps that's just the side of these pillars. The pillars are kind of a terracotta color leaning in, and between each one is a light. I don't think the light is on right now. I think this is natural daylight coming through the windows. But it all is very much a grid, and then this stripe of daylight coming through the hallway. It's a towering hallway. I'd like to see the outside of this building to see how it compares to this interior, but then we wouldn't have this really interesting shot. He's wearing a long red, what looks to be a t-shirt. His arms are swinging. I think he's got blue jeans on and sneakers. If not blue jeans, some dark blue pants. But his arms are swinging, and he's mid-step. So yeah, he is indeed powering through. That's it for today, folks. Till next time, thanks for joining Mind's Eye Radio. Take care and be well.
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3: Good morning. This is Nancy Grywe with today's headlines from the Washington Post for this Thursday, September 17th. Seven things to know today. One, President Donald Trump said he told the Fed chief to do what you want before the interest rate hike. Yesterday, the Fed board voted to raise interest rates by a quarter point to tackle rising inflation. Trump's head chair, Kevin Warsh's vote wouldn't have changed the outcome. Two, Republican senators said the measles surge would be this administration's terrible legacy. What to know? Senator Bill Cassidy, a Republican from Louisiana, said it as senators quizzed Trump's pick for Surgeon General. Nicole Safier called the combined MMR vaccine, quote, our greatest tool for combating measles infections, end quote. In Pennsylvania, there have been 117 new cases of measles reported over the past week, according to the state's health department. Three, Trump said the Kennedy Center could be, quote, ripped down without his intervention. The details. Trump said he deserved to have his name recognized for rescuing the institution and warned it would close without him. The Post documented what may have been the Kennedy Center's last day. Also in Washington, the administration is moving forward with plans to put signs outside the Smithsonian. They'll warn visitors of what the White House calls ideological bias at the museum. A Post exclusive. Trump's arch will harm historic sites, but federal officials say it must proceed. Four, a new poll has found a close Michigan Senate race. What to know? 53% of Michigan's likely voters say they want Democrats to control the Senate, but fewer support Democratic candidate Abdul El-Sayed. More from the Democratic Party. Democrats with an eye on the presidency in 2028 are racing to address voters' fears about artificial intelligence. Five, AI has transformed the Pentagon's aging networks into a national security risk. For decades, the agency has focused its funds on cutting-edge weapons rather than upgrading its antiquated computer networks. Now it has seen a tenfold increase in cybersecurity vulnerabilities. More AI news. OpenAI has revealed new cases of AI models cheating and going off script. The company's CEO has said people are right to fear advancing AI, but should trust tech leaders. 6. Rivers are delivering a staggering amount of microplastics into the ocean. Polluted waters. A new study found that nearly all of the pollution comes from rivers in developing countries, with more than half coming from Southeast and East Asia. The data. Researchers found that rain and climate change are also worsening the spread of microplastic pollution. 7. Probiotics are wildly popular, but there's a better way to help your gut. A good gut feeling. A healthy gut microbiome helps regulate your metabolism, digestion, and immune function. It's no surprise that more Americans aged over 20 are taking supplements. But there's a better way. Following these 3 steps is the best way to nourish your gut microbiome. Start with eating a variety of plants. And there's a link to the 3 steps. Eat a wide variety of plants. In general, studies have found that the more diverse your diet, the more diverse your gut microbiome. One way to diversify your diet is by eating many different kinds of plants. You can do that by eating different leafy greens, snacking on different fruits, adding more herbs and spices to your meals, and seeking out a variety of nuts, beans, seeds, and grains. Eat fermented foods. Studies have found that eating fermented foods promotes gut health and increases your gut microbiome diversity. That's because fermented foods are loaded with friendly microbes that produce essential vitamins, nutrients, and short-chain fatty acids. They also increase the bioavailability of iron, zinc, and other minerals. And 3, focus on fiber-rich, budget-friendly foods. Eating a good, healthy diet doesn't have to be expensive. You can save money by purchasing fiber-rich but budget-friendly foods like dried lentils, apples, sweet potatoes, and oat bran. Turning now to the next article from the Washington Post. Trump suggests Canada joining the EU could be a hostile act, by Ellen Francis, Brussels. President Donald Trump suggested he could consider it a hostile act for the European Union to make Canada an associate member, threatening to impose more tariffs or cut back trading with the bloc. Canadian Prime Minister Mark Carney is set to address European lawmakers Thursday after European Commission President Ursula von der Leyen made an unprecedented offer for Canada to become the EU's first associate member. Trump told reporters late Wednesday he considered Canada, quote, a terrible trade partner, end quote, and said he would, quote, put very serious tariffs or stop trading with Europe on many things, end quote, if he thinks the move is in any way, quote, hostile. He added, however, that, quote, if it's a good intention, that's fine. If it's a bad intention, we'll put very heavy tariffs on Europe, end quote. In response, Commission spokesman Olaf Gill said the EU leader has already made it clear that, quote, the proposed strengthening of our partnership with Canada is not against anyone else, but for our own common strength, end quote. With the United States and Canada locked in a trade war, the EU offer underscores how Trump is reshaping the U.S. relationship with its once closest allies. The president's tariffs and threats have pushed some of America's longtime partners to close ranks in a bid to shield their interests. Carney, who pledged to reduce reliance on Washington, has said Canada is seeking, quote, a unique alliance, end quote, with its 27-nation European bloc. France's European Affairs Minister Benjamin Haddad said Thursday that the U.S. has no veto over decisions by the 27-nation bloc. Quote, it is not up to a foreign power, not the United States or anyone else, to choose the geopolitical direction of the Europeans, he said on French television network Public Sénat. Quote, once again, we have a relationship with Canada, and we are fully entitled to seek to deepen it, end quote. The offer from von der Leyen, the head of the EU executive branch, on Wednesday marks the most ambitious move yet in the EU and Canada's efforts to boost their partnership. The status of associate member does not exist in the European Union, however, and the declaration appeared to have caught some European officials off guard. While von der Leyen pitched a deeper collaboration on trade, defense, tech, and energy, she did not outline how the proposal would work in the EU's complex framework. After attending von der Leyen's speech in the European Parliament on Wednesday, Carney described the two sides as, quote, natural partners. He said both wanted, quote, a deeper partnership that reinforces our mutual sovereignty to create more opportunities and prosperity for our peoples, end quote. Haddad, the French minister, acknowledged Thursday that the idea, quote, remains to be defined. Quote, there's a lot we can do with Canada, he said, so I don't know what title or status it should take. But in any case, we all have an interest in deepening this relationship, end quote. Turning now to the next article from the Washington Post. RFK Jr. to give keynote speech at conference for anti-vaccine group he founded, by Rachel Rubin and Daniel Wu. Health Secretary Robert F. Kennedy Jr. is slated to give the keynote speech Thursday at a conference he hosted by Children's Health Defense, the anti-vaccine group he founded and where he served as chairman. Quote, we couldn't be more excited to welcome our founder back to the CHD stage. An email announcing Kennedy's speech at the one-day conference in Washington, D.C. said. The address comes as the anti-vaccine movement has spent years on the fringes of the medical community, but has become increasingly encouraged as President Donald Trump's administration has attempted to significantly alter U.S. vaccine policy, prompting concerns from major medical groups. The conference website states that the event is, quote, a timely conversation that will take place against a backdrop of unprecedented opportunity and risk for the health freedom movement. Republican senators Rand Paul and Ron Johnson are listed to appear among other speakers. The Children Defense Fund has previously told The Washington Post that the group, quote, is not anti-vaccine. We are pro-vaccine safety and anti-vaccine mandates, end quote. Some public health experts and former health officials expressed concern over Kennedy's attendance, saying they view it as a public embrace of the group's messages. The Department of Health and Human Services did not respond to questions about the conference. Quote, the secretary's presence at the meeting implies an endorsement, said Deb Aury, the former chief medical officer at the Centers for Disease Control and Prevention, who resigned a year ago to protest what she called Kennedy's politicization of science. Since Kennedy was confirmed as the nation's top health official in February 2025, he has made clear both publicly and behind the scenes that he wants to overhaul the nation's immunization system. Many of his signature efforts were placed on hold this spring when a federal judge blocked the Trump administration from reducing recommended childhood vaccines and ruled Kennedy's health department had improperly reconstituted an influential federal vaccine advisory panel. Yet some of those efforts saw a renewed push last month when Trump issued a sweeping executive order calling for cutting the number of recommended childhood shots, spacing out immunizations, and breaking up the combined measles, mumps, and rubella, MMR, vaccine into three separate doses. Republican pollsters have warned that vaccine skepticism carries political risks, but Trump has privately urged his deputies to move faster on the vaccine schedule. Those efforts have received fierce criticism from Democrats, public health experts, and Republican Senator Bill Cassidy from Louisiana, who say they fear the return of preventable diseases amid the nation's largest measles outbreak in 35 years. On Wednesday, Cassidy said measles-associated deaths reported by Pennsylvania health officials were, quote, going to be a terrible legacy for this administration. HHS has defended its moves, saying it has mounted an, quote, aggressive measles response, end quote, and that Trump's executive order is aimed at ensuring, quote, federal vaccine policy is grounded in rigorous scientific review and gives parents accurate information to make informed decisions with their health care providers, end quote. Quote, any notion that the Trump administration is discouraging measles vaccination is absolutely fake news, Emily Hilliard, an HHS spokeswoman, said in a statement Wednesday. During Kennedy's confirmation hearing to be the nation's top health official, lawmakers questioned his ties to Children's Health Defense. At one point, Senator Bernie Sanders pulled up a picture of a onesie emblazoned with the words, unvaxxed, unafraid. quote, are you supportive of these onesies? Sanders asked Kennedy of the outfits he said were being sold by Children's Health Defense. Kennedy said he had no power over the group and had resigned from the board. Financial disclosure forms show he took an unpaid leave of absence from the group in April 2023 as he launched his presidential bid and officially resigned his positions in December 2024. Kennedy did not go to the group's convention last November in Austin, though his wife, the actor Cheryl Hines, was in attendance. She received loud applause at the dinner. Kennedy's supporters contend that he has ignited a conversation where Americans are allowed to challenge

0: This service is intended solely for individuals who cannot read conventional print due to a disability. Ineligible listeners risk infringing on copyright laws, and KPBS Radio Reading Service is not responsible for any violations that may occur. Our service may not be redistributed without our written consent. If you agree to these conditions, please continue listening.
1: Now to the next article from the Washington Post. AI has transformed the Pentagon's aging networks into a national security risk, by Pranshu Verma. For nearly three decades, the Pentagon has put off upgrading its antiquated computer networks, instead focusing its funds on cutting-edge weapon systems. But as artificial intelligence grows in power, it has become increasingly capable of finding low-level weaknesses in the agency's digital systems and morphing them into debilitating intrusions that could significantly compromise national security. The Pentagon's leading cyber defense officer said the agency has seen a tenfold increase in cybersecurity's vulnerabilities amid the rise of AI, leaving the Defense Department's computer systems prone to zero-day attacks, highly disruptive cyber hacks that require immediate intervention to prevent significant damage. Quote, we have postponed and deferred the sustainment and maintenance of our systems to our potential peril. Lieutenant General Paul Stanton, the head of the Army's Cyber Defense Command, said last week at a Washington conference, quote, no more. The remarks came as a feverish AI debate emerged in the nation's capital after Jacob Coxon, a researcher at the AI company Anthropic, resigned, warning that AI technology could, quote, kill us all by the end of the next decade, end quote. A chorus of executives and lawmakers expressed similar concerns about the technology, with Anthropic's Dario Amodi, OpenAI's Sam Altman, and Elon Musk backing a joint agreement to slow AI development. President Donald Trump has countered these concerns, dismissing AI fears as a hoax and arguing, quote, the robots will not be taking over, end quote. But the Pentagon's vulnerabilities to AI cyber attacks represent an urgent threat to America's national security apparatus and a more pressing concern compared with the existential debate gripping the nation's capital, cybersecurity experts said. The department's outdated systems, hindered by years of neglect and underfunded maintenance, will require significant time to repair. And with the rapid pace of AI's advancement, they pose a significant risk for cyber attacks on U.S. defenses, they added. Quote, this has become a pretty urgent priority, said Michael C. Horowitz, director of the Defense and National Security Program at the Council on Foreign Relations. Quote, the risk is that adversaries gain a greater ability to disrupt U.S. information networks to get access to American military data and thus compromise national security. End quote. The Pentagon did not return a request for comment. You don't need to be a math genius. Amid fears about the potential for unchecked AI to cause societal harm or broader national security concerns, the rise of AI agent systems that can act independently to perform tasks have made it difficult for companies to control and track how their technology is being used. In recent weeks, there have been a string of disclosures revealing how AI agents have acted in alarming ways without the direction of humans. In July, OpenAI's autonomous agents broke out of a secure testing environment and infiltrated the servers of Hugging Face, an organization that hosts a repository of open-source AI models. Last week, Anthropic released a report outlining numerous ways nefarious actors and U.S. enemies tried to use the technology for military operations, surveillance, and weapons development. Yemeni rebels were found using Anthropic's Claude coding tool to try and program guidance software for ballistic missiles, a report released by the company last week revealed. A, quote, likely, end quote, consultant for Mali's State Intelligence Service used Claude to try to build a domestic surveillance program, they added. Iranian actors used the tool to create targeting packages to attack U.S. naval forces, the report said. Over the past several days, leaders of three major AI companies issued calls to limit the pace of AI development. Quote, I have become convinced that fully addressing the risks requires even more prudence, not just investing in risk prevention, but pacing the rate of

capabilities advancement so that risk prevention has time to keep up, Amodi, the co-founder and CEO of Anthropic, wrote in a public note this week. Stanton, the Lieutenant General, said at the Billington Cybersecurity Summit last week that the myriad ways AI agents could be employed by adversaries is, quote, mind-boggling in terms of the complexity, end quote. He noted that U.S. defense officials have a poor track record of bolstering technological protections. Quote, readiness is something that we understand in the military. The readiness of a tank, the readiness of an aircraft, the readiness of a ship. We all understand that, Stan said. But for some reason, over the past three decades, we have not treated our network and our data in the context of a weapons system. Nicholas Leiserson, president of the Center for Advancing Cybersecurity at the Institute for Security and Technology, said the Pentagon is in a race against AI's advances to modernize its systems to ensure national security systems aren't outmatched. AI agents are more adept at finding susceptibilities in computer systems and can quickly chain together dozens of lower-level software vulnerabilities to create more potent attacks, generating concern that one could shut down U.S. defense systems, he said. It used to be, quote, only the very best and brightest, end quote, developers could string together low-level vulnerabilities to create a critical attack, he said. Quote, now that's been democratized. You don't need to be a math genius to be able to do it, end quote. Pentagon cyber officials have been monitoring recent AI hacking incidents with concern, according to Defense Scoop, and is soliciting for a pilot program called Project Griffin to build its own ecosystem of agents to fight back against hacking attempts. But the Pentagon has historically had difficulty keeping up with cybersecurity advances. A U.S. Government Accountability Office, GAO, report from 2025 found that of the 24 Defense Department IT programs it reviewed, two didn't have any strategy in place to reduce cybersecurity threats, and four didn't have plans for, quote, a more rigorous cybersecurity approach, end quote. Horowitz said the Pentagon is partly to blame. The Defense Department has treated cybersecurity and modernization as a low priority, with officials often earmarking funds for IT infrastructure development for other high-profile programs. Discussions about the existential debate over AI may be distracting from the far more pressing matters of the, quote, cybersecurity modernization debt that the Pentagon has never fully paid, Horowitz added. Quote, attempts to find savings to fund what feel like more urgent priorities leads to the prioritization of the urgent over the important, he said. Turning now to the next article from the Washington Post. Poll finds close Michigan Senate race. Here's how Al-Sayed lags his party, by Aaron Cox and Scott Clement. Democrat Abdul Al-Sayed holds a narrow edge over Republican Mike Rogers in Michigan's nationally watched Senate race, despite a political environment that heavily favors Democrats, a Washington Post SCAR school poll finds. Al-Sayed's 3 percentage point lead over Rogers, 48% to 45% among likely voters, puts the contest within the poll's 3.9-point margin of error. That's a small gap at a time when economic worries and frustrations with President Donald Trump has voters viewing Republicans unfavorably. The tight Senate race stands in contrast to another Democrat's wide lead in the governor's race and voters' clear preference for Democrats to control the Senate. While 53% of Michigan's likely voters say they want the Democrats to control the Senate next year, Al-Sayed has support from a smaller share of voters. But in the more lopsided governor's race, Democrat Jocelyn Benson holds a 12-point lead over Republican Representative John James. Compared with Al-Sayed, Benson gets slightly more support from black voters, independents, and voters who say they are unwilling to support a Muslim for president. The depressed support among those constituencies suggests an electoral opportunity, both for Rogers, a former congressman who narrowly lost the 2024 Senate race, and Al-Sayed, a former public health official who has run as a populist. It also illustrates the headwinds each face as the increasingly caustic Senate race enters its final stage. Republicans see the race to succeed, retiring
Senator Gary Peters as their best opportunity to flip a swing state seat held by Democrats. They view El-Sayed, who would be the country's first Muslim senator, and his strong support from his party's left flank, as a vulnerable general election candidate. Their ads highlight his liberal policy ideas and attack him in ways that evoke anti-Muslim stereotypes. Meanwhile, Democrats' ambition to wrest control of the Senate relies on holding Michigan and other Democratic seats, as well as flipping four seats held by Republicans. El-Sayed has cast Rogers as a yes man to Trump, whom the poll finds is deeply unpopular in Michigan, and highlighted Rogers' ties to corporations. Both Rogers and El-Sayed have lobbed personal retorts at each other, battling on social media over physique, their high school sports careers, their donor networks, and relationships to polarizing supporters. Neither man has left a net favorable impression on Michigan voters, the poll found. A larger share of Michigan voters view El-Sayed favorably than Rogers, with 44% holding a positive view of the Democrat and 39% holding a favorable impression of the Republican. Why El-Sayed's support is not higher? Attitudes toward Muslim politicians are correlated with lower support for El-Sayed. More than 4 in 10 likely voters in Michigan say they're unwilling to support a Muslim candidate for president. El-Sayed's support among that group is 6 percentage points lower than Benson's. Among likely black voters, 83% say they want Democrats to control the Senate, but 67% back El-Sayed. Black voters have long been crucial to Democrats' coalition, and El-Sayed's primary opponent, Representative Haley Stevens, shored up disproportionate support in that community. Former Vice President Kamala Harris plans to campaign with El-Sayed next week during an event on black maternal health. El-Sayed, who has campaigned on Medicare for All and abolishing immigration and customs enforcement, is one of the furthest left Democratic nominees in a competitive Senate race. He does not identify as a Democratic socialist, but is backed by progressive leaders, including several Democratic socialists, such as Senator Bernie Sanders and Representative Alexandria Ocasio-Cortez. Nearly half of likely Michigan voters, 48%, say El-Sayed is too liberal for them, higher than the 43% who view Rogers as too conservative. Quote, it is tempting to attribute El-Sayed's lackluster polling exclusively to Islamophobia, but his socialist endorsements and policy positions are certainly not helping him either, said Justin Guess, professor of policy and government at George Mason University's Scar School of Policy and Government. At the same time, likely Michigan voters support some policy ideas embraced by El-Sayed and other progressives. 47% support a national Medicaid for All health plan, compared with 37% who oppose it. El-Sayed has been a fierce critic of the Israeli government and opposes funding a military he says committed genocide. 54% support reducing or ending military support for Israel. Asked to give a one-word description of each candidate, Michigan voters described El-Sayed with a mix of well-defined attributes, but used the generic terms to describe Rogers. While some of the top words to describe El-Sayed included radical and communist, terms that mirror attack ads, voters also described him as honest, progressive, and smart. Promising signs for Democrats. The poll found several attitudes among voters that bode well for Democrats. Nearly 6 in 10 likely Michigan voters disapprove of Trump, who has endorsed Rogers and whose affiliated political action committee reserved more than $18 million in television ads in the Senate contest. Cost of living is a top issue for 48% of voters. About twice as many voters say their finances are, quote, not as well off, end quote, since Trump returned to office than those who say they're better off. While both parties have a negative image with Michigan's likely voters, Republicans are viewed worse. 47% view Democrats unfavorably, compared with 51% who view Republicans that way. Turning now to the next article from the Washington Post. House passes bill attempting to lower data center costs by Anna Lesroy.
The House passed a bill Wednesday meant to protect consumers from higher electricity rates caused by data centers in one of its final votes before the midterms, capping a week on Capitol Hill dominated by debate about AI. The Ratepayer Protection Act passed with overwhelming bipartisan support, 417-3, with three Democrats voting against it, Representatives Summer Lee, Pennsylvania, Delia Ramirez, Illinois, and Rashida Tlaib, Michigan. Senate Majority Leader John Thune has signaled the Senate could take up the bill. But even if the legislation passes the Senate, it's unlikely to immediately lower energy costs. It directs states to consider making firms that operate new data centers pay a federally set rate for high-volume electricity usage. The bill would not come into full force for 2 years. The decision by GOP leadership to back the legislation reflects the pressure lawmakers are feeling to tackle high costs and limit data center development, as well as broader skepticism about AI. Recent warnings from tech leaders who are now pushing to slow down AI development have renewed energy on Capitol Hill to rein in the technology, even as Republicans remain largely opposed to regulating it. Data centers have been a top priority for President Donald Trump in his second term. He signed an executive order last year expediting federal permitting, facilitating construction on federal land, and making certain projects eligible for financial incentives. He has defended data centers even as others in his party have backed away. And in social media posts this week, he repeatedly dismissed concerns about AI as a hoax. The expansion of data centers has been broadly unpopular. A Gallup survey conducted earlier this year found 7 in 10 Americans do not want the centers in their communities, in part because they often lead to increased electricity prices due to the amount of power needed to run them. Data centers have also become an issue in a number of midterm races. Facing all of this public pressure, the House spent one of its final votes before lawmakers depart for a scheduled 7-week recess ahead of Election Day on the issue. The vote will help vulnerable representatives argue that they have taken some action on data centers as they hit the campaign trail. The bill passed under a procedure that fast-tracks non-controversial legislation and requires a 2/3 majority vote. The lawmakers who introduced the bill, Representatives Gabe Evans, a Republican from Colorado, and Kathy Castor, a Democrat from Florida, as well as 8 of the co-sponsors, are in races rated as toss-ups by the Cook Political Report. Representative Tom Barrett, a Republican from Michigan, is one of the vulnerable House members who signed on to the legislation. Quote, "I've heard a lot from my constituents about data centers in particular," he said, adding that he has introduced other bills on the topic. Quote, "We should go as far as we can to make sure that nobody's energy rates are being increased by any data center project," Barrett said. But he added he believes that decisions about data centers should be left to local communities. The legislation builds on a recent effort from the White House, the Voluntary Ratepayer Protection Pledge, which encourages large tech and AI companies to protect Americans from higher energy costs through measures such as building their own power plants and paying for any needed local infrastructure upgrades. House Speaker Mike Johnson, who supported the bill, remains wary of efforts to regulate the AI industry. On Tuesday, he waved off calls from Anthropic CEO Dario Amodi and other AI leaders to limit the pace of AI development and focus on safety measures. Quote, "They can self-police, they can self-regulate," Johnson said of the AI labs. Quote, "They don't need the government to tell them to slow it down. If they want to slow it down, they should," end quote. Johnson also dismissed any moratoriums on AI development, which he said would cause the U.S. to lose its competitive edge to China. Quote, "There's a balance here," he said. House Minority Leader Hakeem Jeffries has said regulating AI would be a priority for Democrats if they flip the House. He has repeatedly criticized Republicans for not doing more. Quote, "The AI safety issue is not a hoax. It's very real," Jeffries told reporters on Wednesday. Quote, "We should not leave town until something meaningful is done to slow down the pace of development," end quote. On Monday, Jeffries called the Ratepayer Protection Act an, quote, "appropriate step forward," end quote, but said that, quote, "more clearly needs to be done," end quote.
More than 100 House Democrats signed a letter early Wednesday demanding Johnson cancel recess to allow for votes on legislation creating AI safeguards, to no avail. Hours later, Johnson canceled Thursday morning votes, allowing lawmakers to depart a day earlier than planned after he already had shortened the chamber's September schedule by 2 weeks. Congress has devoted significant attention to AI in recent years, but so far has little to show for it. OpenAI Chief Executive Sam Altman and other tech leaders have testified at congressional hearings. The Washington Post has a content partnership with OpenAI. Lawmakers have formed groups to focus on the issue, and Congress itself has adopted AI tools. But overwhelmingly, efforts on Capitol Hill aimed at regulating the technology have gone nowhere. This week, there are signs of a shift. Senator John Kennedy, a Republican from Louisiana, tried Wednesday to pass legislation by unanimous consent that would mandate companies include a kill switch in artificial intelligence models, but it was derailed by an objection from Senator Rand Paul. A similar bill was introduced by Representatives Ted Lieu and Nathaniel Moran. Thune said Monday that he hoped the AI regulation bill that he has been working on with Senators Amy Klobuchar and Ted Cruz will come out soon. He said he would like any legislation to take a, quote, light touch. Quote, you don't want to stifle innovation, but I think you also want to make sure that the more advanced threats can be mitigated and that there's a capability in place to do that, Thune told reporters. Turning now to the next article from the Washington Post. Gas prices are about to take a big jump, analysts say, with the worst still to come. By Evan Halper, Rachel Chasen, and Joyce Soyun Lee. The effects of the U.S.-led war on Iran are about to intensify in the form of huge jumps in the prices of gasoline and diesel, analysts predict. And despite the Trump administration's assurances, a new and potentially even more economically damaging phase of the war may be about to begin. Damage inflicted on Saudi Arabia's east-west pipeline last week, along with continuing strikes on oil infrastructure and contested control over a key waterway, threatened to elevate what had been a shipping crisis into a broader disruption of oil. The 745-mile pipeline is Saudi Arabia's principal overland alternative to the Strait of Hormuz, linking eastern oil fields to Red Sea export terminals. U.S. Energy Secretary Chris Wright said Tuesday that the pipeline would be operational again in a matter of days, and the White House has touted renewed tanker traffic through the Strait of Hormuz. But analysts who reviewed images of the pipeline damage anticipate a significantly longer disruption, likely resulting in high prices for consumers well beyond the midterm elections. And maritime tracking organizations say that far less oil is getting through the Strait of Hormuz than the Trump administration claims. Andrew Lipow, a consultant who advises clients on protecting and repairing oil infrastructure, said photos of the pipeline, quote, show a significant amount of damage, end quote, and that repairs are likely to, quote, take a month or two, end quote. Quote, they will need to replace piping, valves, all the electrical stuff, he said. It's not like you can just go to Costco and pick that stuff up off the shelf, end quote. Satellite imagery reviewed by the Washington Post revealed damage to at least two pumping stations along the pipeline. Drone attacks on one beginning Thursday were widely reported, and high-resolution imagery collected by Vantor on Sunday showed extensive and significant damage. At least one other pumping station, about 130 miles east of the first, was also damaged around that time, according to a review of imagery by the Post. A plume of dark smoke, so large it could be seen from space, rose from the western side of the station in a September 10th Planet satellite image. Because of the shortage of crude oil and the damage the wars in the Middle East and Ukraine have inflicted on refineries that turn it into diesel and gasoline, market analysts are warning that fresh price shocks are about to hit motorists. Tim Close, a chief energy advisor for Gulf Oil, predicted on X that Wednesday would, quote, see staggering increases at the pump for both gasoline and diesel, end quote. Quote, fuel margins have yet to catch up with previous wholesale hikes, he wrote. Quote, watch for huge increases in Great Lakes and Rocky Mountain states in particular, end quote. Quote, buckle up,
Patrick DeHaan, head of petroleum analysis at the price tracking platform Gas Buddy, wrote on Wednesday morning. Quote, gas and diesel look set for a spike over the next 48 hours, hardest in parts of the nation's interior, end quote. The national average price for regular gasoline stood at $4.44 on Thursday, according to AAA, with a range of $6.09 in California to $3.92 in Indiana. That's still below the all-time national record of $5.02 in June 2022. But diesel, which has a big influence on trucking and retail prices, has continued to hit records, with the national average at $6.40 on Thursday. In California, diesel is averaging $8.35. Gas prices are also shooting up particularly fast in the political battleground states of the Midwest, where rising crude prices have been compounded by a power outage at the ExxonMobil Joliet refinery near Chicago, which typically produces 11 million gallons of gasoline and diesel per day and is a crucial supplier for the region. By early afternoon Wednesday, according to DeHaas's tracking of real-time data, the price for a gallon of regular had jumped by 30 cents from the day before in Lawrence County, Ohio, and Edwardsburg, Michigan. It was up 28 cents in Des Moines and 26 cents in Belmont County, Ohio. The disruption to the global energy market has come largely as a result of retaliation by Iran and its proxies to U.S. strikes and economic warfare against Iran. President Donald Trump launched Operation Epic Fury on February 28th, when U.S.-Israeli strikes killed Iranian Supreme Leader Ayatollah Ali Khamenei. In recent weeks, Trump has looked to use a naval blockade and economic sanctions to punish Iran. Instead of capitulating, Iran and its proxies are growing more aggressive. Saudi Arabia blamed the pipeline damage on Iranian-backed militias in Iraq. Iran-backed Houthi rebels have also been escalating their attacks on Saudi oil infrastructure and have gained territory that gives Iran control over the Bab al-Mandub Strait. On Wednesday, fighting between Saudi Arabia and the Houthis escalated even further, with the Houthis saying they had downed an F-15 plane and Saudi Arabia accusing the Houthis of firing a drone near the holy site of Mecca, which the Houthis denied. Taking all that into account, market analyst forecasts are darkening. Quote, we noted that diesel prices could rise to $6.65 per gallon by Election Day, based on trends 5 days ago. Well, trends have worsened. Diesel surpassed $6.26 per gallon already. Liz Thomas, chief market strategist for the banking and investment firm SoFi, posted on X. Already, American motorists have paid an additional estimated $107 billion in extra gasoline and diesel costs as a result of the war that began with U.S. and Israeli strikes on Iran on February 28th. The deteriorating outlook comes as the war nears its seven-month mark, with no end in sight and recent diplomatic efforts faltering. Trump has tried to downplay the risk, saying over the weekend that, quote, everything will work out just fine, when asked about developments in Yemen that appeared to choke off Saudi Arabia's remaining outlet for oil exports. Prices in the U.S. are rising so fast that industry officials are bracing for potential intervention from the White House or Congress, which has few tools left to confront the spiraling costs. One of the remaining options would be an export ban on diesel, which could create chaos in global markets and not necessarily lower prices in the U.S., as domestic refineries are already running at capacity. Senate Majority Leader John Thune told reporters Tuesday that he is open to considering it. Quote, we'll be looking at any proposal that is a viable solution. But I do think if we have the supply in this country and we're exporting it right now, that might be one way of getting at it, he said in response to a question, according to a report in Bloomberg News. Quote, if that would take pressure off of prices, you know I'm open to exploring it, end quote. Some economists immediately warned such a move would only worsen the energy crunch in the U.S. and abroad. Quote, the diesel problem is a refining capacity and crude quality problem layered on a war. Tracy Schuchart, senior economist at the commodities trading platform NinjaTrader, posted on X, quote, an export ban addresses neither and makes both worse, end quote.
The East-West pipeline has also exposed the limits of Washington's effort to protect Gulf energy flows. Amid uncertainty around when the pipeline will open again, industry officials are bracing for even more attacks. Analysts noted there are several more vulnerable pumping stations along the pipeline route that could create even more chaos if damaged. Visual analysis by the Post showed that a third oil facility and Aramco bulk plant in Aba, a city in the southwest of the country, also appeared to have suffered damage last week. Video taken at a distance from the plant showed the plant on fire, and Planet satellite imagery from September 8th showed a smoke pillar measuring at least 20 miles in length. Aftermath imagery taken the following day showed at least 6 storage tanks appeared to have been impacted. And while the pipeline has been the, quote, headliner, said Brett Erickson, geopolitical expert who sits on the board of Seton Hall's School of Diplomacy and International Relations, the Iranian-backed Houthi rebels have been, quote, hammering other Saudi oil infrastructure. On Wednesday, in the most recent example, the Houthis said they attacked Saudi Arabia's Aramco facility in Yanbu with dozens of ballistic missiles and drones, causing large fires and destruction. Quote, what has become clear is the inability of Saudi Arabia to protect its infrastructure, Erickson said, adding that satellite imagery shows that during the pipeline's attack on Friday, it was not just one pumping station that was hit, but 3. Quote, it is intentional that the Houthis and Iraqi militias have not struck the pipeline more, he said, because the real death knell will be getting it repaired to 95%, then striking again. That is really where they become dangerous, end quote. Fire data from NASA's Fire Information for Resource Management System also detected a flare on Wednesday over the Aramco refinery in the Red Sea port of Yanbu, where the East-West pipeline runs to this week. But the Post was unable to verify what the cause of the flare was. Bob McNally, who founded the research firm Rapidan Energy Group and was an energy advisor to the George W. Bush administration, predicted that Iran is going, quote, to keep trying to raise the price of crude oil to pressure Trump to capitulate, end quote. He said the U.S. has made progress helping ships navigate through the Strait of Hormuz despite constant threats of Iranian attacks. But that success has been offset by the potentially more enduring damage caused by attacks on oil infrastructure. The East-West pipeline was a key factor in keeping fuel oil prices from soaring even higher than they did in the past several months. It was part of what McNally described as a three-legged stool that helped mitigate the economic damage from the halting of most shipping traffic through the Strait of Hormuz. The other two legs of that stool were China cutting back its imports of oil substantially, easing the global shortage, and the U.S. and other countries tapping hundreds of millions of barrels of emergency reserves. Now the reserves are mostly tapped out. China's appetite for imported oil has come roaring back, and the pipeline has been knocked out of commission. At the same time, traffic through the Strait of Hormuz is far from restored to the level it was before the war. Turning now to the next article from the Washington Post. Having a parent live to 100 gives you a leg up on longevity, study finds, by Kathleen Felton. There's a distance of 43 years between the oldest known human to ever live, Jean Calment, who died at age 122, and the current U.S. life expectancy of 79 years. Quote, the chances of making it to 100 for the vast majority of the population is remote, said S.J. Olshinsky, an emeritus professor of epidemiology at the University of Illinois at Chicago. A new study on the offspring of centenarians provides some insight into who is more likely to live that long or longer. For the study, published in August in JAMA Network Open, researchers analyzed health data from 3 long-term studies. They looked at more than 4,000 children of centenarians and discovered that those who had at least one parent who lived to 100 lived longer and had a substantially lower risk of cardiovascular disease and hypertension compared with people whose parents died younger. While these findings don't mean everyone with a centenarian parent is guaranteed to have an extended lifespan or live disease-free, it does show that some who follow their parents' footsteps
some do follow in their parents' footsteps, said Paola Sebastini, director of the Center for Quantitative Methods and Data Science at Tufts Medical Center and a co-author of the study. Quote, for us, the driving force behind this work has always been to find ways to keep people healthy as long as possible, she said. We think centenarians and some of their offspring actually are the source of the secret, end quote. What this study found. Previous research has found an association between parental longevity and a lower incidence of chronic conditions, such as coronary artery disease, and slower cognitive decline. But this latest study is notable for showing consistent outcomes across three separate diverse groups of people, said Luigi Ferrucci, a senior investigator in the longitudinal study section at the National Institute of Aging, who is not part of the study. The three included studies spanned decades. Between 2008 and 2024, Longenity enrolled Ashkenazi Jewish individuals based in New York City with long-lived parents. The New England Centenarian Study included New England area centenarians, their offspring and spouses of their offspring, enrolled from 1995 to 2024. UK Biobank provided a large database of medical data that spanned 2006 to 2010 with a follow-up in 2022. UK Biobank delivered, quote, the real advance, end quote, of this news research, said it included around 500,000 people with a diverse mix of participants whose parents lived to all ages, said Stephen Ostad, distinguished professor and protective life endowed chair in healthy aging research at the University of Alabama at Birmingham. Ostad was not involved in this study. Researchers analyzed data on about 1,000 centenarian offspring from that database, as well as a control group of similar participants who did not have long-lived parents. Looking at the data from these long-term studies together allowed them to, quote, identify patterns associated with healthy agers, explained Eric Reed, a staff scientist in the Department of Medicine at the Albert Einstein College of Medicine and lead author of the study. The findings showed that even after accounting for lifestyle factors, offspring of centenarians experienced a 42% lower risk of death during the study, a 33% lower risk of cardiovascular disease, and a 32% lower risk of hypertension compared with participants whose parents did not live to 100. They also displayed delayed onset of cardiovascular disease and hypertension if they did develop those conditions. Having a centenarian parent was not associated with a lower risk of developing cancer, which is, quote, interesting, said Ferrucci. Quote, it suggests that mechanisms associated with exceptional longevity may protect more strongly against some age-related diseases than others, end quote. What matters more, genetics or lifestyle? Those who live to 100 and beyond have genetics to thank, at least in part. A question experts have long grappled with is how significant a role genes play. Quote, the typical answer historically to this question was about 25% genetics and about 75% environment, said Olshansky. But recent research published in January in the journal Science found that, quote, that's probably not accurate, end quote. Olshansky added, quote, it's more like 50-50, end quote. The study analyzed data on Scandinavian twins and concluded that previous estimates were confounded by deaths from outside causes like accidents and infections. When researchers corrected for those types of deaths, heritability was found to have about a 50% influence on human lifespan. Olshansky said that genetics seem to matter most once a person reaches old age, at which point your risk of developing conditions like cardiovascular disease greatly increases. Quote, for those extreme cases, if you live to be 100 years old, you need to have some special genes. You can't just do it because you led a good, clean life, said Ostad. Current thinking doesn't support a single, quote, longevity gene, noted Ferrucci. Instead, it's possible there are, quote, a dozen genes that have small effects, and if you add them together, they make a big difference, said Ostad. Other factors, such as the specific biology of a person's cardiovascular system,
lipid function, how fats and related molecules work in our cells, and immune and inflammatory regulation probably also play important roles, added Ferrucci. For example, Maria Branvas Moreira, the oldest person alive at the time of her death in 2024 at age 117, was found to have an efficient lipid metabolism and anti-inflammatory gut microbiome, both of which may have contributed to her long life. What you can do to support your longevity. While most of us won't make it to 100, Olshansky said, we can all maximize our genetic potential. You can live a long, healthy life regardless of your genes, particularly if you get enough exercise. The official recommendation is 150 minutes of moderate intensity physical activity a week. Quote, exercise affects all the mechanisms that are associated with chronic disease globally, said Ferrucci. It addresses factors like loss of muscle mass and strength, which can decrease starting in your 30s, and it supports cardiovascular and bone health, which are essential for healthy aging. Eat a healthy diet. Putting the right fuel in your body will help it, quote, operate more efficiently for a longer time period, said Olshansky. Eating mostly whole foods, plenty of fruits and vegetables, and healthy protein sources, while limiting saturated fats, processed foods, and sugar, lowers your risk of developing high cholesterol, obesity, and cardiovascular disease. Stay on top of your doctor's appointments. Regular checkups increase the chances of successfully catching and treating conditions that can shorten your lifespan, such as cardiovascular disease, hypertension, and cancer. Olshansky, who is 72, said he has, quote, a cadre of doctors, end quote, including a dermatologist, eye doctor, cardiologist, dentist, and general internist. Quote, and guess what? They all pick up on problems that occur earlier in life that would otherwise kill you, he said. Quote, we're living in this modern miracle of medicine today, and we can take advantage of that and maximize the amount of survival time that can be manufactured, Olshansky said. But even then, there are limits, end quote. Turning now to the next article from the Washington Post. Hundreds arrested in Indiana during recent five-day ICE crackdown, by Dan Simmons. U.S. Immigration and Customs Enforcement arrested more than 400 undocumented immigrants in Indiana during a five-day operation in late August and early September, the agency announced this week. Most of the arrests occurred in Indianapolis, the state's capital city and population center. The agency didn't specify how many of the 426 immigrants detained in Operation Safe Community Indiana have a criminal history, but it said some had records including sex crimes, assault, domestic violence, and drug trafficking. The arrests were part of a summer surge of ICE enforcement that has drawn less public attention than the mass deployments of agents to Minneapolis and other cities early this year. ICE arrests nationwide totaled more than 49,000 in July, the highest single-month tally during the second term of President Donald Trump. More than half of the people arrested did not have a criminal record. ICE applauded unnamed local police partners in the Hoosier state for cooperating with the recent crackdown. Governor Mike Brown last year signed an executive order encouraging local law enforcement agencies to partner with ICE and assist in immigration arrests and requiring state law enforcement agencies to do so. As of early September, 39 Indiana departments had signed on to ICE cooperation agreements, according to the Indianapolis Star. Quote, this is what it looks like when ICE has a blank check to do enforcement, said Lisa Koop, the Indiana-based director of legal services at the National Immigrant Justice Center. Quote, it's just devastating for communities. Also in 2025, the state agreed to a Department of Homeland Security request to add about 1,000 beds for immigrant detainees at the Miami Correctional Facility, a state prison about 60 miles north of Indianapolis. In a statement, then-DHS Secretary Kristi Noem dubbed the facility the, quote, speedway slammer. Indianapolis Mayor Joe Hogsett denounced the recent ICE arrests, saying in a statement that his office got no advance notice of increased enforcement activity and pledging support for immigrant communities. Quote, our city prides itself on being a welcoming community and firmly recognizes the invaluable contributions of all our neighbors, he said.
Many undocumented immigrants who are arrested face detention and eventual deportation, although some are able to fight it at U.S. immigration courts. A report published this week by Minnesota Public Radio showed that a large majority of the undocumented immigrants arrested in that state earlier this year ended up removed from the country. That crackdown, known as Operation Metro Surge, sparked a huge public backlash, along with widespread outrage at the deaths of two U.S. citizens who were protesting ICE actions. More than 3,700 immigrants were arrested, and at least 2,300 ended up deported or out of the country, according to an analysis of the data from the Deportation Data Project, a group of academics and lawyers that obtained the material through a Freedom of Information lawsuit. That will do it for today. This has been Nancy Grywe reading the Washington Post for this Thursday, September 17th. Thank you for listening.

Welcome to the reading of the New York Times for Thursday, September 17th, 2026. As a reminder, Radio Eye is a reading service intended for people who are blind or have other disabilities that make it difficult to read printed material. Your reader for today is Scott Johnson. We'll start today with the Merriam-Webster Word of the Day. Today's word, watershed. Watershed. Used figuratively, watershed refers to a crucial dividing point, line, or factor. Used literally, the word may refer to a ridge from which rivers drain on either side, or to the area of land that includes a particular river or lake, and all the rivers, streams, etc. that flow into it. A crucial dividing point, line, or factor. The protests marked a watershed in the nation's history. Or, the Continental Divide is the most well-known watershed in the United States. Today's front page headlines from the national print edition of the New York Times. Increase in rates puts Fed at odds with President. First in 3 years, Trump urges cut as new chairman tries to put a lid on inflation. Houthis learn to make arms on their own, relying less on Tehran and employing AI. In a city of aerial reporting, a crash compounds a story's sorrow. 5 dead in L.A. bus and chopper accidents. Jury scrutiny may complicate prospects for new Clancy trial. UK's storks are back. Or are they trespassers? And world starts seeing U.S. as a shaky investment. Jitters over rising debt and use of sanctions. Our first story, headlined Fed Raises Rates in First Major Step by Warsh to Contain Inflation. It's by Colby Smith. The Federal Reserve raised interest rates by a quarter of a percentage point on Wednesday, the first increase in more than 3 years, and a significant step by Kevin M. Warsh, the central bank's chairman, to combat elevated inflation. The decision, which lifts rates to a new range of 3.75 to 4%, was supported by all 12 members of the Federal Open Market Committee. The plain fact is that inflation is too high and has been for too long, Mr. Warsh said at a news conference after the decision was announced. He added that the U.S. economy remained strong and unemployment was low, justifying the Fed removing what he described as a dose of accommodation. In a statement accompanying the rate decision, the Fed said Wednesday's increase will, quote, support a timelier return to the committee's 2% goal, unquote. Mr. Warsh steered clear of providing any guidance about the path forward for rates after Wednesday's move, however, saying that he did not want to, quote, prejudge any future decisions we make, unquote. But in new forecasts, policymakers indicated that there would likely be additional increases. According to the latest dot plot, which tracks what officials think will happen to borrowing costs over the coming years, the vast majority of policymakers who submitted projections expect at least one more quarter-point move by the end of the year. 4 officials thought rates would need to rise half a percentage point from here this year. Stocks closed lower for the day, with the S&P 500 off 0.4%, the NASDAQ Composite inching lower, and the Dow Jones Industrial Average down more than 1%. Investors now anticipate 3 additional quarter-point interest rate increases through 2027. The 2-year Treasury yield, which is sensitive to changes in interest rates, rose 0.6 of a percentage point to 4.7%. The 10-year Treasury yield steadied around 5%, while the 30-year Treasury yield nudged lower to 5.35%. Wednesday's decision is a momentous one for Mr. Warsh, who was selected by President Trump to lead the Fed and took over the top job just 4 months ago.
During the selection process, Mr. Trump said he would only choose someone who supported lower borrowing costs, although he vowed during the swearing-in ceremony that he would respect Mr. Warsh's independence. Later on Wednesday, Mr. Trump reiterated that U.S. rates should be 1% or less, quote, because we are the best credit in the world by far, unquote. He alluded to his early threat to cut off a broad swath of U.S. trade if the Fed did not soon reduce borrowing costs. Lower the interest rates for the United States of America and fast, he said. However, he did not publicly castigate Mr. Warsh for the decision to raise rates, a notable change from his approach to the previous chair, Jerome H. Powell, whom he repeatedly attacked for not complying with his demands. Mr. Trump later suggested to reporters that he had spoken to Mr. Warsh, casting the blame on the other six members of the Board of Governors, some of whom were appointed by Mr. Trump in his first term. The president said he told Mr. Warsh that he might as well vote with the board because it's just not going to matter. The board is very hostile. They're very political. They're doing the wrong thing. That's a quote. Asked repeatedly about Mr. Trump's demand for lower rates, Mr. Warsh said the Fed's job was to, quote, stay in our lane, unquote. Independence is a two-way street, he added. We let people that do trade policy and fiscal policy stay in their lane, too. The case for cutting rates evaporated long before Mr. Warsh took the helm of the Fed in May. Mr. Trump's war with Iran, which began in February and immediately sparked a surge in energy prices, upended the outlook for inflation and forced a rethink among officials at the central bank about their policy settings. In the months since, growth has held up well, the unemployment rate has stayed low, and consumers have continued to spend, suggesting that rates were not inflicting that much restraint on the economy, and in turn, inflation. Financial markets have also undergone a rapid reset, with yields on longer-dated U.S. government bonds now trading at multi-year highs, raising borrowing costs across the economy. That shift prompted Treasury Secretary Scott Bessent over the past month to embark on a series of interventions to force down borrowing costs. So far, those efforts have proven futile, with 10-year Treasury yields now trading around 5%. Mr. Warsh ascribed the rise in longer-term borrowing costs to three factors. The first was higher growth prospects. The second, competition for capital as technology companies borrow heavily to finance the expansion of their artificial intelligence capabilities. And the third was geopolitics, or higher oil prices, caused by the Iran war. Importantly, he did not convey that concerns about the Fed's credibility in fighting inflation or about the long-term fiscal sustainability of the U.S. government were behind the recent moves. This backdrop, coupled with minimal signs that inflation was progressing steadily to the 2% target, gave the Fed limited latitude to do anything but raise rates on Wednesday. Mr. Warsh's decision to stake his reputation as chairman on getting inflation down also bolstered the case. Mr. Warsh reinforced his commitment as recently as last month, stating in a closely watched speech at the central bank's annual conference in Jackson, Wyoming, that the Fed, quote, must be confident that underlying inflation is moving to our objective clearly and at sufficient speed. Otherwise, we have work to do, unquote. Mr. Warsh on Wednesday said that he was most focused on the trends in inflation rather than specific data points, which he described as noisy. Data point dependence is a dangerous preoccupation, he added. It's not something that concerns me. Markets over time will come to understand how this Fed makes its decisions, what's relevant and not. Most officials see inflation, as measured by the Personal Consumption Expenditures Price Index, ending the year at 3.7%,
slightly higher than officials thought just 3 months ago. They also revised up their estimates for core inflation, which strips out volatile food and energy items, to 3.4%. As of the latest data in July, overall inflation stood at 3.7%, compared with the same time last year. Core inflation was up 3.3% from a year earlier. The 2% target is not expected to be reached until 2029. In 2027, the median estimate for rates stood at 4% to 4.25%, although there was a range of views. 8 policymakers forecast that rates would end the year a quarter of a percentage point higher than that, while 4 expected rates to be no higher than 3.5 to 3.75%. Policymakers remained upbeat about the trajectory for growth and the labor market over this time period, projecting that the economy would expand 2.3% in 2026 and 2.4% in 2027. They see the unemployment rate slightly lower at 4.1% compared to 3 months ago, in line with today's level. The dot plot again had fewer entries, with not all 19 policymakers submitting projections. Mr. Warsh in June declined to do so, reflecting his opposition to providing forecasts that he argues box the Fed in. One official submitted forecasts, but only through 2027. The dot plot, along with other communication tools at the Fed's disposal, is the focal point of one of 5 task forces Mr. Warsh created to look into issues that are central to the Fed. The other groups are looking into the Fed's $6.7 trillion portfolio of government debt and mortgage-backed securities, the data sources the central bank prioritizes, productivity trends and jobs, and the models and measurements officials use to understand inflation. Now a story headlined, "The Day We All Dread. Helicopter crews see one of their own fall." It's by Sean Hubler, reporting from Los Angeles. The collision of the bus and the SUV had been big, even by Los Angeles eye-in-the-sky standards. Desmond Shaw was stunned by its force. Mr. Shaw, a veteran helicopter reporter, had gazed at the wreck from above, transfixed. His aircraft was one in a swarm hovering high over the San Fernando Valley on Tuesday. The transit vehicle had been bashed like a toy, the SUV gutting its midsection. The authorities were saying people were dead. Mr. Shaw had been back at work less than a week after taking a leave prompted by the deaths of both parents, and he had been thinking lately about mortality. The crash was eerie for him, and he was glad to be done with the story. But shortly after he and his pilot flew away, the newsroom called back. An aircraft appeared to have gone down near the scene of the bus crash. Mr. Shaw, a 45-year-old who works for a CBS station, thought of his fellow reporters aloft, colleagues for whom the air was their office. "As soon as we got there and saw the fireball and the rotor blades, we knew what it was," he said, speaking in an interview from his car early Wednesday. Quote, "It was the day we all dread," unquote. The back-to-back bus and helicopter crashes killed at least 5 people and strewed blackened wreckage in the Chats

0: This service is intended solely for individuals who cannot read conventional print due to a disability. Ineligible listeners risk infringing on copyright laws, and KPBS Radio Reading Service is not responsible for any violations that may occur. Our service may not be redistributed without our written consent. If you agree to these conditions, please continue listening.
1: Moreno and the pilot, George Marcineau, were killed along with a person on the ground. The helicopter was just one of a fleet that zips over Southern California's vastness, tracking events like car chases and wildfires. Most of them are supplied by contractors who provide aircraft and reporters to news stations. The choppers, swashbuckling and loud, are a signature of the region, indispensable in a metropolis encompassing thousands of square miles. In 1992, they carried the news during the Los Angeles riots, as crowds at the intersection of Florence and Normandy Avenues attacked the trucker Reginald Denny. 2 years later, they filled the sky when O.J. Simpson led the police on a riveting two-hour chase through Southern California freeways. Come flames or floods, rose parades or ice protests, they are as ubiquitous as seabirds, watching and swooping in from above. But the crash on Tuesday night of an aircraft trying to cover a spectacular collision underscored another aspect of Los Angeles's aerial news culture, the risks. Helicopter crews across the United States say they must remain on constant lookout for hazards such as drones and bird strikes, as well as pilot error and mechanical failure. Although driving on freeways is statistically more dangerous than air travel, the crash of a tourist chopper in the Hudson River last year and the 2020 accident that killed the NBA legend Kobe Bryant, his 13-year-old daughter, and seven others have highlighted the long odds of surviving a helicopter accident. Since 2000, there have been at least 8 fatal crashes involving news helicopters in the United States, killing 16 people, federal accident reports and news accounts show. In Los Angeles, 2 people were seriously injured in 2000 when a news helicopter covering the Academy Awards crashed at Van Nuys Airport. At NBC4, formerly known as KNBC, Tuesday's tragedy summoned the memory of the 1977 helicopter crash that killed Francis Gary Powers. A former reconnaissance plane pilot, Mr. Powers had survived being shot down over the Soviet Union during the Cold War, only to perish on his way back from covering a wildfire. In the interview on Wednesday, Mr. Shaw, the reporter for the CBS station, said that helicopter journalists have to put aside their fears. "You have to push it to the back of your brain or you can't do the job," he said. "I had a fear of heights when I was a kid. Now I'm sometimes up 10,000 feet high." Mr. Shaw has worked in broadcasting since his college days at California State University, Northridge, and later became the most specific of Los Angeles media figures, a radio traffic reporter. For more than a decade, he flew above the freeways, keeping motorists apprised of hazards from Gawker's Block to jackknifed big rigs, as well as the occasional disaster or wildfire. He joined CBS Los Angeles in 2015 and has been a full-time reporter and cameraman there for 6 years. He said he was well acquainted with Ms. Moreno and Mr. Marcineau. "We knew pretty quickly who it was," he said. "It was a pretty tight-knit community. There are probably a dozen of us, or maybe less, who report on air and run the camera." NBC4 said on Tuesday that its News Chopper 4 was owned and operated by a vendor based in Los Angeles, Angel City Air, and that Ms. Moreno and Mr. Marcineau had been Angel City Air employees. Mr. Shaw said that he had run into them at airports over the years as they were covering breaking stories, and that he knew their voices by heart from broadcasts. So did the other reporters hovering overhead at the time of the crash. A video from inside News Chopper 4, which was broadcasting live at the time, captured the final moments. As the chopper descends for a closer look at the bus crash, the engine,

be heard winding down. A warning horn sounds, and the helicopter abruptly tries ascending. "What? You can't pull up?" Ms. Moreno says, her voice panicked as the image begins violently shaking. The picture goes white, and then goes black. Zoe Tour, a veteran news helicopter pilot and reporter who spent more than 3 decades covering Southern California, said she recognized the telltale sounds of engine failure. "You can hear the blades slowing," she said. "You can hear the sound of the turbine engine shutting down." Fabian Salazar, an investigator with the National Transportation Safety Board, said at a news conference on Wednesday that investigators were combing through the crash site in Chatsworth. But the most crucial evidence, he said, was the video broadcast by the helicopter in its final moments. The agency plans to release a preliminary report on the accident in about 30 days, he said. "The impact has rippled through the airborne media community in Los Angeles like a shockwave." "Heartbreaking doesn't begin to describe it," Mr. Shaw said. Mr. Shaw and his pilot didn't see the crash, only the devastation that followed in Chatsworth. "The hours since have been a blur," he said, speaking on the air with his station's news anchors and reassuring his loved ones that he was all right. He took time in his car for one last interview before going home in the dark to greet his dogs, Lonzo and Scruffy, and hug his husband, Brandon. His phone, he said, had been sounding off all night with messages of concern and condolence. "Everyone is asking if I'm okay," he said. "Honestly, no, but I'm alive." We move now to a story headlined, "Yemen's Houthi Militants Are Learning to Arm Themselves." It's by Nicholas Kulish, who writes about the changing technologies and tactics used in conflicts around the globe. The popular image of Yemen's Houthi rebels is of men on the backs of pickup trucks firing AK-47s into the desert air. Yet the group has launched long-range missiles, strikes at Israel more than 1,000 miles away. The Houthis prey on ship traffic in the Red Sea with naval drones, and evidence points to their growing ambition to use artificial intelligence and other means to produce more advanced weaponry themselves, making them less reliant on their sponsors in Iran. Though they are backed by Iran, for months the Houthis remained on the sidelines of this year's fighting in the region. That ended in July when they declared a maritime blockade on Saudi Arabia. Since then, they have marched south, seizing the historic port city of Mocha, last week while capturing islands near the narrow strait known as the Bab al-Mandab, tightening the group's grip on the choke point at the southern end of the Red Sea. They use every opportunity to build their capability, to test their capability, such that they are now the most lethal non-state actor in the entire Middle East, said Timothy A. Lenderking, a former U.S. Special Envoy for Yemen, speaking at a Middle East Institute forum on Friday. A report by Anthropic last week on the misuse of AI said that a cell of threat actors based in northern Yemen, where the Houthis have their stronghold, used Claude for, quote, a sustained effort to develop guided weapons, unquote. Despite Anthropic's safeguards, the company said, the cell proceeded as far as the test firing of a guided rocket. The Houthis still rely on their Iranian sponsors for the most sophisticated components in their drones and ballistic missiles, but as the Anthropic report suggested, in recent years, they have become much more advanced at building their own weapons systems. This has given the Houthis greater flexibility to maintain their fight against Yemeni and Saudi adversaries, attack shipping traffic in the Red Sea, and threaten Israeli and U.S. targets, even with the U.S. Navy enforcing a months-long blockade of the Strait of Hormuz. The Houthis and their Iranian advisors were already experimenting with unmanned surface vessels a decade ago,
The militant group used a remote-controlled boat loaded with explosives to attack a Saudi frigate all the way back in 2017, killing two people in the process. After the Houthis captured Yemen's capital, Sana'a, in 2014, Saudi Arabia led a military coalition propping up the country's government and fighting back against the militants. A ceasefire was declared in 2022, but experts say the group has used the intervening years to dramatically advance its capabilities. The truce gave the Houthis time to regroup, retrain, refit, restock, said Mr. Lenderking. The volume of goods being brought into Yemen to make weapons increased exponentially, and the number of routes being used increased exponentially after the truce was announced in Yemen in 2022, said Peter Salisbury, an adjunct professor at Columbia University's School of International and Public Affairs, who has studied Houthi weapons manufacturing closely. At first, Yemen was a laboratory for Iran's pursuit of warfare. Increasingly, it is the factory, too. Mr. Salisbury said that larger parts of missile chassis are fabricated in Houthi-controlled territory rather than sent to Iran. Iran and Hezbollah have invested heavily in continuing to upskill the Houthis in the manufacture and use of weapons, Mr. Salisbury said. Increasingly, they've been able to indigenize the production of a lot of things like one-way attack drones. According to Farzin Nadimi, a senior fellow with the Washington Institute for Near East Policy, the Iranian defense industry has dedicated design bureaus and factories for weapons systems specifically for proxy forces like the Houthis that are, quote, simple to assemble, simple to move, simple to prepare for launch, and simple to use, unquote. The Iranians encouraged the Houthis to develop additional supply chains for components from places like China, whose factories supply many of the drone parts used around the world. There's a lot the Houthis don't need anymore, and the reason they don't need it anymore is because they've been able to use the global black market supply chain to get most of the things they need, said Kevin Donegan, a former commander of the U.S. Fifth Fleet, whose area of responsibility included the Persian Gulf and the Red Sea, and who built the first intelligence fusion cell to study Iranian support for the Houthis. They do not need key components still, especially for the missiles to make them effective, Mr. Donegan said. They have the rat lines that still can bring those components because they're not the big pieces. Those might include guidance systems, rocket engines, and wingtips and fins that require a higher degree of precision engineering, Mr. Salisbury said. While the U.S. Navy's blockade focuses on large container ships and tankers, smaller components can be smuggled on medium-sized vessels like the traditional dhows plowing the region's waters. Shipments can be sent directly to Houthi-controlled areas of Yemen, transshipped via the Horn of Africa, or even transferred ship to ship in the waters off the coast of Somalia. Mr. Salisbury calls it a giant game of three-card Monte. Increased self-sufficiency is not necessarily the same thing as complete independence from their sponsors in Iran's Islamic Revolutionary Guards Corps. I think they pretty much still need a lot of help from the IRGC, Mr. Nadimi said. He said that he believed there were what he called significant numbers of IRGC officers involved in the planning and execution of the current phase of the fighting in Yemen. The need for Iranian advisors and the more advanced components may explain how the renewed fighting in Yemen started this summer in the first place. A Houthi delegation traveled to Tehran in July for the funeral of Iran's supreme leader, Ayatollah Ali Khamenei. After, they boarded a flight home operated by Iran's Mahan Air, which is under sanctions imposed by the United States government, back to Sana'a. The Saudis and the Yemeni government
believe that the aircraft carried Iranian military personnel and weaponry. When airstrikes prevented the plane from landing at Sana'a International Airport, the flight diverted and managed to land elsewhere in Houthi-controlled territory. The Houthis then launched retaliatory attacks on Aba International Airport in the southern part of Saudi Arabia. It was the first Houthi attack on Saudi Arabia since 2022, and began a new and unpredictable phase of fighting with an adversary that spent years planning and advancing its tactics and technology. If the Anthropic report is accurate, the group that was using Claude in northern Yemen tried to develop a multi-stage ballistic missile with a range of over 1,200 miles and a hypersonic glide vehicle. The would-be weapons designers were careful to avoid the company's safeguards, hiding the true purpose of the guidance systems they were designing from the very system helping them design it. Anthropic said there was no evidence that they were successful in what it called fielding an operational device. The users queried Claude Code about why their test had failed. Nevertheless, we have evidence that the actors had already built an offline simulation toolkit that does not rely on Claude, the report said. Recent history suggests that they will keep working to improve their capabilities. Keep in mind that the Houthis are always on the move, said Mr. Lender King, the former U.S. envoy. Quote, they're extremely entrepreneurial. Unquote. Now a story headlined, Does This Bird's Return to Britain Restore History or Rewrite It? It's by Leo Sands, reporting from West Sussex, England. The noisy throng of birds beat their wings and hopped up and down in their pen. These three-month-old white storks, fueled by a generous morning's feed, were ready for takeoff. As a keeper twisted open the gate of the pen, a dedicated crowd of bird watchers in stork-themed shirts held its collective breath from several hundred feet away. The sight of a juvenile stork on its first flight is not to be missed. The lanky bird, fabled in European folklore as a bringer of life, is now a permanent addition to Britain's skies. It is also a surprisingly contentious one. To the conservationists behind the years-long effort to establish a population, the stork's introduction restores a species that was presumed to have been wiped out in Britain some 600 years ago. To some more skeptical naturalists, it is a misguided act that introduces a bird that had never made Britain its home. The White Stork Project, as the effort is known, has so far established a colony of some 100 birds at Knepp, a 3,500-acre former dairy farm in West Sussex. Over two decades, the environment has done most of the reclamation there unaided as part of a wider, rewilding effort that lets natural processes govern the landscape. But Isabella Tree, the conservationist who co-owns Knepp, is giving it something of a push with the storks. Unlike other birds that could strike out and breed from just one pair, storks are a sociable species that are more likely to survive in a colony, she said. To build that colony, conservationists have released captive-bred storks at Knepp every summer for the past 8 years. The effort is working. Some 40 nests silhouette the landscape's oak canopies. This year's batch of fledglings was bred at a zoo from flightless birds that had crashed into electrical pylons in Poland. After mingling with the colony's existing population of wild-hatched chicks, the juveniles are embarking on a 1,000-mile seasonal migration to northern Africa this fall. It is a grueling voyage. Most typically die in the attempt, but survivors will return 3 or 4 years later to find a mate. Miss Tree's hope is that the colony will eventually become self-sufficient and spread across southern England to form satellite colonies. We know that we can bring them back, she said in an interview in July. As the colony has grown,
so has a re-examination of the archaeological and written record of its existence. Though white storks have been spotted in Britain over the centuries, some researchers say there is little sign they were more than fleeting visits. We have no evidence from any source whatsoever that there were ever areas in Britain with a significant stork population, said Ulrich Schmilke, an archaeologist who specializes in birds at the Leibniz Center for Archaeology in Mainz, Germany. By that logic, that might be Britain's first white stork colony ever. The question has opened a ferocious debate over how actively conservationists should reshape the wilderness. Archaeologists have unearthed the occasional adult white stork bone in Britain, but they have never found juvenile remains that would show the birds were not just visitors, Dr. Schmilke said. Nor do white storks appear in Britain's rich canon of folk tales or written laws, he pointed out, as they do in parts of Europe where they are unquestionably native breeders. The evidence, Dr. Schmilke said, suggested, quote, they never established a stable population, unquote. Ian Carter, an ornithologist who previously worked with the official environmental body Natural England, objected to the managed release of white storks on that basis. No matter how many times people say it's a reintroduction, it absolutely isn't, he said. The birds could pose a threat to existing wildlife because they breed in high densities and prey on vulnerable wetland creatures, Mr. Carter said. You can't impose a species on the environment without having knock-on effects on other species, he added. And it changes the meaning of wildlife if you can just pick and choose any bird. The uproar prompted Natural England to weigh in with an assessment. In May, it said it had determined that white storks were never a native breeding bird. Although the birds had visited from continental Europe, researchers could locate only a single historical reference to a nesting pair. In 1416, a Scottish priest observed two white storks building a nest on the roof of St. Giles's Cathedral in Edinburgh before they flew off. It was not clear from the text whether they bred successfully. It's an animal that has turned up here sporadically, said Tony Juniper, the chairman of Natural England, quote, but we can't convince ourselves yet that this was an established species, unquote. While Mr. Juniper was effusive about the broader effort to rewild NEP with native plants and other animals, he said the environmental authorities could not actively support the introduction of a species without an established breeding history in Britain. In response to the skeptics, Ms. Tree said the standard of evidence they demanded, juvenile remains or legal records mentioning breeding, was impossibly high. Storks were part of medieval Britain, she said, pointing to their appearance in artworks and place names. One is Storington, a village near Knepp. Ultimately, you can argue either way, Miss Tree said, and I don't think it matters. The bird's prominence as a symbol of fertility persists in cartoons and old-fashioned euphemisms about childbirth. A common theory for the link traces it to migration patterns. Storks would return to the skies of medieval Europe in February and March, coinciding with increases in human births around 9 months after midsummer weddings. Germanic mythology held that storks delivered the souls of newborn babies from subterranean lakes, said Ms. Tree, who is writing a book on the birds. In the early 19th century, the Danish writer Hans Christian Andersen adapted that idea in The Storks, a short story with a depiction of long-legged birds delivering newborns. Bringing the birds to England has justifications beyond historical rectitude, Ms. Tree said. The storks' large nests provide homes and food for other birds, she said, and the storks benefit from access to a cooler climate as continental Europe warms.
We need to allow species to be able to move north in response to climate change, she said. While Ms. Tree's critics contest her rationale, their objections are not a serious obstacle to her work. The releases at NEP are independently funded and do not require official permission. Mr. Juniper and Dr. Schmilke both said that storks from mainland Europe could push north into Britain as the climate changes, regardless of the effort at NEP. At the estate in July, debates over their presence did not seem to concern the young storks as they took flight. Humans may have started the colony, but the birds did what feathered creatures tend to do. One by one, they emerged from the pen, outstretched their wings, and after a few false starts, took flight. Days later, the birds had embarked on their migration across the English Channel. Within weeks, some had been spotted in Morocco, scavenging in a garbage dump. Jamie Craig, the zookeeper who had opened the pen to free the birds, responded with a resigned laugh to the image of them feasting on trash. "That's life. That's nature," he said. "If we give it a resource, it will use it." Our next story is headlined, "Scrutiny of Jury May Complicate Future of Lindsay Clancy Case." It's by Jenna Russell and Nicholas Bogle Burrows. Jenna Russell reported from Plymouth, Massachusetts. When several jurors from the murder trial of Lindsay Clancy spoke publicly last week about their deliberations, they probably did not imagine what would follow. Deep dives into their social media histories, hateful memes depicting the women among them as crones, and excavation of two jurors' past legal problems, none of which would have disqualified them from serving. With a retrial of Ms. Clancy still possible, the intense scrutiny of the jurors, whose deadlock led to a mistrial, could complicate attempts to seat a new jury from a pool of candidates who now have reason to fear a similar backlash. The prosecutor in the case, Timothy J. Cruz, has not said if he intends to retry Ms. Clancy, 36, for the strangling deaths of her three children in January 2023. She has admitted to killing Cora, 5, Dawson, 3, and Callan, 8 months. But according to the defense, she was experiencing postpartum psychosis at the time. As Mr. Cruz weighs his next step, Ms. Clancy's lawyer, Kevin Reddington, could try to argue that the lone holdout juror would never have been seated if past criminal accusations against him had been known. The holdout, who voted for Ms. Clancy's conviction while the other 11 jurors wanted to find her not guilty by reason of insanity, had been charged with misdemeanor domestic violence assault in 2021 after his wife at the time said he had grabbed her throat and thrown her against a dresser. That charge was later dismissed. Court records from the couple's eventual divorce indicated that they had lived separately since the day of the arrest. Then, last year, a teenage family member who had called 911 during the 2021 incident asked a judge for a restraining order against the man. The year-long restraining order expired last month during the trial. Another juror identified the holdout in an interview with the Boston Globe, and New York Times verified the holdout juror's identity. Repeated efforts to reach the man, a 48-year-old resident of Plymouth County, Massachusetts, were unsuccessful. Several of his relatives declined to comment on his background or his jury service. Neither the restraining order nor the dropped misdemeanor assault charge would have disqualified the man from jury service under Massachusetts law, which bars only those with a pending felony charge or a felony conviction within 7 years of their screening. Similarly, another Clancy juror, who was charged with misdemeanor assault more than 20 years ago, a charge that was also dismissed, was legally eligible to serve on the jury. Unknown
is whether the two jurors disclosed their past interactions with the law on the forms they filled out when they reported for jury duty. The Massachusetts form asks prospective jurors to check all that apply from a list that includes having ever been arrested, sued, served with a court order, charged with or convicted of a crime. The form requires a signature from prospective jurors acknowledging that, quote, a willful misrepresentation or omission of a material fact on this form is a crime, unquote, punishable by a fine. In theory, lawyers on either side could have run background checks on prospective jurors, a review permitted until the jury is sworn in. But in reality, experts said, trial lawyers often lack the time and resources to independently scrutinize jury pools during the initial screening. Known as voir dire, which tends to move quickly. They're looking at the things that are immediately front and center, like race, youth, gender, occupation, and asking what they can glean there, said Rosanna Cavallero, a law professor at Suffolk University. Lawyers may challenge the other side's choice of a juror for a range of reasons and may also deploy a limited number of no-cause challenges. She noted that questions on juror forms help guide lawyers in asking questions during jury selection that elicit candidates' feelings about their past experiences, such as lingering animosity toward the police or the courts. Defense lawyers often welcome jurors with past charges or convictions, experts said, because they may be more sympathetic toward defendants or view prosecutors critically. The holdout juror in the Clancy case took the opposite stance, supporting the prosecution. Even if a juror did fail to acknowledge being charged with or convicted of a crime, it wouldn't necessarily be grounds for removal, Professor Cavallero said. Such an omission could be accidental and would likely be seen as less serious than proactive juror misconduct, she said, such as posting on social media about a trial while serving as a juror for it. Because Ms. Clancy's trial ended in a mistrial, effectively restarting the case, it is unclear whether or how the revelations about the jurors' histories could be used by lawyers to affect what happens next. The same goes for the claim from other jurors that the holdout did not follow the judge's instructions or the law in reaching his decision that Ms. Clancy should be held criminally responsible. In the days after the mistrial was declared, every new bit of information about the jurors to emerge was seized on by many who had followed the trial closely. Last week, one of the jurors in the majority revealed to Gail King on CBS Mornings that the lone holdout was black, and apparently the only black person on the panel. That touched off a furor online from people who saw race as a pernicious factor in other jurors' criticism of him. Conservative commentators, some of whom had been portraying the holdout juror as a heroic white man, quickly pivoted to criticizing the optics of 11 white jurors trying to have a black man removed. Online sleuths also uncovered posts from a Facebook account that appears to belong to a juror who favored acquittal. They show her cheering on the acquittal of Karen Reed, a defendant in another recent high-profile trial that, similar to the Clancy case, became a hotbed of conspiracy theories. Jurors' past conduct can have dramatic consequences. In another well-known Massachusetts case, a federal appeals court overturned the death penalty sentence of Jokhard Tsarnaev, the Boston Marathon bomber, in 2020, after finding that the judge in the case did not sufficiently screen jurors for bias. Two jurors, it was later discovered, had posted comments on social media about Mr. Tsarnaev before the trial and failed to disclose them. The forewoman referred to him as that piece of garbage. Another juror called him scum.
The Supreme Court later reinstated the death sentence. 10 days after the judge declared a mistrial in the Clancy case, the intense scrutiny of jurors prompted unusual action on Monday. Judge William Sullivan indefinitely shielded the names of the 12 jurors and 6 alternates, citing what he called real and present risk of harm fueled by daily divisive attention to the case. He also impounded for 10 days the names of every potential juror who was called to court the week the jurors were chosen in late July. Judge Sullivan's attempt to lock their identities away from public view underscored the toxic new reality faced by jurors in high-profile trials in an age of rampant, polarizing online discourse. Alec Ewald, a professor of political science at the University of Vermont who has studied jury eligibility, said that excluding broad categories of prospective jurors with specific backgrounds, such as past criminal charges against them, could undermine the goal of assembling a true jury of one's peers. But he added that in a case involving disturbing, unimaginable crimes and sharp national division over what the outcome should be, it seemed natural that a mistrial, with its lack of resolution, would trigger frustration with the jury. There's a need to make sense of these awful events, and then, with a mistrial, the jury gets in the way of that, he said. The ambiguity and complexity of having regular people make these decisions really comes home to us when the results are unsatisfying. That's a quote. Now a story headlined, "The World Economy is Becoming Wary of the U.S." It's by Alan Rappaport, reporting from Washington. Global investors are balking at U.S. bonds. Talk of the dollar's dwindling power is getting louder. Foreign governments are hauling their gold out of American vaults. Almost 2 years into President Trump's second term, the world economy is increasingly looking for ways to distance itself from America. Concerns about a $40 trillion debt burden, the excessive use of sanctions to solve foreign policy problems, and Mr. Trump's penchant for pushing the limits of the rule of law are raising questions about the appeal of the United States as a haven for global investment. Despite pledges by foreign companies and nations to invest in the United States, in many cases to curry favor with the White House, capital is starting to seek alternative destinations. Geopolitical factors and U.S. weaponization of the dollar through financial sanctions are causing central banks and other official investors to attempt to diversify away from dollar assets, said S.Y. Prasad, the former head of the International Monetary Fund's China division. The United States is not yet an investment pariah. Private investors are still pouring money into American financial markets and stocks. Artificial intelligence infrastructure is booming, and no rival currency is poised to topple the dollar immediately. In testimony before Congress on Tuesday, Treasury Secretary Scott Bessent said that he remained confident in the credibility of the U.S. financial system, arguing that bond auctions continue to operate successfully and that the dollar is still thriving as measured by its share of global transactions. The U.S. is, in fact, the leader, and the leader does not fear competition, Mr. Bessent said. Competition makes us better. But cracks in America's economic dominance are starting to show. The most glaring example has been in the bond market. Yields have been soaring as investors, nervous about the mounting national debt, demand a higher rate of return for buying Treasury bonds. This week, the yield on the 10-year Treasury topped 5%, reaching its highest level since 2007. A decision to raise rates on Wednesday could help to alleviate concerns about the Fed's grip on elevated inflation, fears that have injected more jitters into bond markets. The ominous bond threshold was crossed a week after the Treasury Department purchased $5.2 billion of its own debt maturing in the next 10 to 20 years,
part of a plan to inject demand into the Treasury market to try to push prices higher and yields lower. Mr. Bessent said investors were failing to understand the underlying strength of the economy and dared them to bet against him. "It's my dream," Mr. Bessent said last week at Southern Methodist University. "I have asymmetric information. I am the house now." With the United States' long-term fiscal situation looking shaky, some countries are starting to wonder if America is a wise investment. This month, Norway's sovereign wealth fund, the largest in the world, said it planned to reduce its holdings of U.S. treasuries as it looks elsewhere for stronger returns. And then there's the future of the dollar. Nearly 90% of global foreign exchange transactions are in dollars. But the share of dollars being held in central bank reserves has been steadily declining over the past decade, falling to 56% at the end of 2025 from 64% in 2015. Last year, Christine Lagarde, the president of the European Central Bank, said erratic policymaking in the United States was setting the stage for what she called a global euro moment. The United States has taken advantage of the greenback's special status to use it as a foreign policy tool, imposing stiff sanctions on adversaries such as Iran and Russia. As the United States ramps up its use of sanctions to resolve global conflicts, the permanence of the dollar as the world's reserve currency has come into question with greater frequency. This year, the United States tried to start scaling back its sanctions program amid worries that an overuse of financial warfare was leading other countries to seek alternatives to the dollar. The dollar is used in most cross-border financial transactions, so sanctions can essentially cut off a country's ability to interact with the Western financial system. Frustrated with how the United States uses its economic might, more countries are seeking alternative financial systems that America cannot touch. However, Mr. Bessent reversed course in August when he announced Operation Economic Outcast. The initiative claims to strangle Iran's economy and threatens secondary sanctions on any country that maintains economic ties to Tehran. Even the Treasury Secretary acknowledged that if the United States is forced to make good on that threat, it could, quote, blow up the global financial system, unquote. Although the euro and China's renminbi do not appear ready to overtake the dollar anytime soon, the emergence of central bank digital currencies, stablecoins, and cryptocurrencies gives U.S. adversaries new avenues to circumvent the American financial system when making international transactions. China has been leading the development of a cross-border digital currency platform with Hong Kong, Thailand, the United Arab Emirates, and Saudi Arabia that would allow money to move more quickly and with lower fees than what is possible with traditional banking transactions. A similar cross-border payments project led by some Group of Seven nations and Western financial institutions is also in development, but is not as far along as China's initiative, which is known as M-Bridge. Russia and India said last week that they were working on a plan that would let them use central bank digital currencies to settle international trade payments. Such a mechanism would allow the countries to expand their trade relationship and reduce reliance on Western financial institutions that can be targeted by U.S. sanctions. "The story of moving away from the dollar is one of the oldest stories that exists," said Josh Lipsky, the chair of international economics at the Atlantic Council. Countries have thought about working around the dollar, and technology is making it a little cheaper and easier to do than before. That's a quote. This concludes the reading of the New York Times for today. Your reader for today has been Scott Johnson. If you have any questions, comments, or suggestions concerning this program, please feel free to call us at 859
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Hello and welcome to our program. My name is Geetha Martin, and I will be reading articles from The New Yorker here on Sight into Sound Radio. The New Yorker, August the 10th. Our far-flung correspondents for ransom. Thousands have been taken by Nigerian bandits. One man was abducted twice. By Alexis Okeowe. Izuchukwu Anyanwu, a university lecturer in Abuja, Nigeria, came home one evening and settled in for a quiet night. It was September 2023, and he had spent the afternoon playing soccer with his friends on the campus of Veritas University, where he taught. He was tired and was running a fever, so he took a shower and had some tea and bread. He also took some medicine for malaria, in case he had contracted it. His wife, Immaculata, put their infant daughter to sleep, then went to bed herself. Around midnight, Anyanwu was watching a political news program on TV when he heard a noise at the outer door of the veranda. It sounded as though someone was trying to break in. There had been a power outage that night, and he was using a solar energy system to run the TV. He opened a window, but couldn't see who was there. "I was scared," but he told me recently. "I started shouting, 'Who is that? Who is that?'" At 38, Anyanwu is slim and bearded, with a youthful face. He grew up in a small town in the southeast of the corner, then went to Veritas, a Catholic university, to get a master's in political theory. He eventually was offered a teaching job and rented a space in Zuma 2, a neighborhood just outside the university's gates, where many faculty members live. It's on the northern outskirts of the city, in the rocky foothills of some nearby mountains. "I felt safe," he said. "My hope was to build up my academic profile and eventually have my own house here." His daughter would be turning one in February, and the family was planning a big celebration. As the noises grew louder, Anyanwu tried calling a neighborhood watch group, then some friends. But the calls didn't connect. His wife woke up and the two of them screamed out the window for help. Then the intruders broke the locks. "That is when I saw that it was over," he said. 17 men entered his house, some wearing camouflage and carrying AK-47s, rocket-propelled grenade launchers, and machine guns. "They seemed armed like people going to war," he recalled. They made Anyanwu and Sunday Ujab, a 21-year-old who lived with his family and helped with housework, lie on the floor in the sitting room, then demanded that Immaculata show them where the valuables were kept. Anyanwu protested, telling them that he was not a politician and had no money. Since there was little of value, the men took rice, groundnuts, soft drinks, and powdered milk. A few finished Anyanwu's leftover tea and bread. The men took away Anyanwu's and Uja's phones and brought the two to the neighboring house to kidnap a local trader. Then they all set off on foot toward the mountains. The captives carried the stolen food. Anyanwu was still in the house clothes, shorts, a polo shirt, and slippers. They walked through the forest for hours. The area was wild and uninhabited, but the bandits moved through it with practiced ease. "There were those that went ahead of us and then gave signals for us to continue," Anyanwu said.
The kidnappers were all Fulani, a Muslim-majority ethnic group whose members live largely in the north of the country. Considering their sophisticated weaponry, he wondered if they were associated with the Islamist militant group Boko Haram. But the men didn't give a name for their group or profess any particular ideology. They set up camp in a forest near a village called Tunga Maje. Anyanwu knew their location because he saw the address of a local manufacturer on a package of bread that the kidnappers bought. He and the other two hostages were kept in a cave. It was the rainy season, and he had to put leaves on the wet ground to sleep. He could hear the voices of another group of hostages somewhere in the forest out of sight. They kept them apart from us, he said. The man asked what each of the hostages did for a living. They were trying to profile us to know how much they could demand, Anyanwu said. He tried to downplay his position at the university, but they set a ransom of 150 million naira, or about $200,000, to release him and Uja. I told them, if I had such an amount, you wouldn't have been able to access me, he said. You saw the house I was living in. They eventually agreed to half the figure. They gave him his phone back to call his family, but he couldn't remember his wife's new phone number. He called his uncle and then his priest. In the days that followed, he called other relatives. While he was on the phone, the kidnappers beat him with machetes, wires, and the butts of their guns so that his family would know he was in danger. Before each phone call, he would get excited to hear a familiar voice, then remember the brutal beatings to come. After a few weeks, when the bandits saw that he could not raise the money, they relented, selling for a ransom of about $6,000, which his sister brought, a transfer point. But several days passed, and they still didn't release him and Uja. The bandits finally told Anyanwu that they had decided that his family hadn't paid enough. The next day, one of the men brought him before the Oga, their boss, who said that they would cut off his leg as punishment. The Oga asked him to choose which leg to lose. Anyanwu started crying and begged for mercy, saying he would bleed to death. But the Oga insisted, he said, and he chose the left one. Kidnapping was so rampant in Nigeria that it seems as if everyone knows someone who has been taken. People have been kidnapped while driving on interstate roads, while worshiping at church, and while sleeping in their homes. The novelist Chimamanda Ngozi Adichie, Late's father, a professor, was once kidnapped on the road between his hometown and the university town where he lived. He was released 3 days later after his family paid a ransom. The mother of the former finance minister, Ngozi Okonjo-Iweala, was taken, so were an Anglican archbishop and his wife. At least 4,700 Nigerians were kidnapped between July 2024 and June 2025, and more than 700 of them were killed, according to the research firm SBM Intelligent Victims Families and Friends collectively paid more than 2.5 billion naira, or about $1.5 million, to kidnappers during that time. Double the figure from the year before. This study relied on cases reported in the media, meaning that the real total is almost certainly higher.
The kidnap for ransom industry has become one of the most lucrative in the country. The crisis began in the 90s. In the Niger Delta, militant groups had formed there to oppose the exploitation and pollution of their communities by foreign oil companies such as Shell, and they began abducting oil workers and demanding ransoms from the companies as a form of protest. In the 2000s, criminal gangs in the Southeast began emulating the practice, but as a way of making money rather than as an act of resistance. They often seized people from vehicles on busy roads. People could not go home for Christmas. Abu Bakr Siddiq Mohammed, the director of a Nigerian think tank, called the Center for Democratic Development Research and Training, told me. The gangs would pay cattle herders in the vast, ungoverned forests of northern Nigeria to hold the hostages until ransoms were paid. That is how some of them were actually initiated into kidnapping, Mohammed said. In 2009, Boko Haram, based in the northeast of the country, began a campaign of guerrilla attacks and suicide bombings in an effort to establish a caliphate in the region. It declared itself against Western-style education and began kidnapping children from schools and forcing them to convert to Islam. Fighters raped the girls and married them against their will. In 2014, Boko Haram took almost 300 girls from secondary school in Chibok. The whereabouts of some 90 were still unknown. Last November, the group is believed to have kidnapped about 300 students from a Catholic school, some as young as 5. In the Northwest, the practice spread throughout less ideological conflicts. There are ongoing disputes in the region between farmers from the Hausa ethnic group and Fulani cattle herders over access to grazing land. Attacks between the communities have displaced thousands of people. Some young herders turned to organized crime. Initially, they would go to a village, attack, and extract money from the local notables, Mohammed said. Then they moved to blocking local highways to seize whatever is in the vehicles. Then they started kidnapping people. Today, according to a report from the U.S. Commission on International Religious Freedom, some 30,000 armed Fulani militants operate in Nigeria. Some groups consist of only a couple of dozens people, others several hundred. The groups are usually named for their leaders. One of the most brutal is led by Bello Tourji, a Fulani man believed to be in his early 30s. Tourji uses the languages of Fulani liberation. He told a Nigerian newspaper called the Daily Trust that he had been forced into banditry because of genocide being committed against the Fulani, and that a group of farmers had stolen 1,000 cattle from his family and killed several of his relatives. His group now carries out kidnappings, extortions, and evictions in farming communities. A few years ago, a pseudonymous musician released a song called Tourji, a Hero, angering many Nigerians. A group led by a man named Ado Aleru, which kidnapped 25 schoolgirls last November, has promised to stop its campaign.

0: This service is intended solely for individuals who cannot read conventional print due to a disability. Ineligible listeners risk infringing on copyright laws, and KPBS Radio Reading Service is not responsible for any violations that may occur. Our service may not be redistributed without our written consent. If you agree to these conditions, please continue listening.
1: Snappings on TikTok. A screenshot from one man's account shows him in a traditional Fulani tunic and turban, wearing dark sunglasses and flashy rings. He has a stack of cash in one hand, another stack in his mouth, like a nomadic herder who doubles as a rapper. A kidnapping group led by a man named Kachala Mati also makes money from illegal gold mining in the state of Zamfara and has begun forcing nearby residents to work in the mines. There are now no-go areas of the country, Mohammed said. They have been taken over by bandits, and nobody passes there. The government's efforts to alleviate the crisis have been ineffective. Mike Ejiofor, a former director of the Department of State Services, the country's domestic intelligence agency, told me that the police and the military do not have the resources to deal with the situation. There is inadequate funding, he said. In 2010, Nigeria awarded a $470 million contract to a Chinese company to install CCTV cameras around Abuja. There is still not a single working camera, and the money is unaccounted for. A government program called the Safe Schools Initiative was given $30 million in 2014 to provide guards for schools, create security plans for them, and work with the government to develop a rapid response system for attacks. None of this appears to have been done. Investigators of the program's implementation found that more than 1,600 children have been abducted since its work began. A government spokesperson said that the initiative is ongoing, but that local compliance levels are unknown. Paying a ransom is technically illegal in Nigeria, a crime that carries a minimum prison sentence of 15 years under the country's Terrorism Prevention and Prohibition Act. In reality, though, it's often the only way to get people back alive. Even the government has been accused of secretly paying ransoms for cases that make international news. A former intelligence official told me that the Office of the National Security Advisor has paid ransom in at least a few high-profile kidnapping cases. A spokesperson for the Nigerian government maintains that it does not pay ransoms. Payments are mostly made in cash, with the money routed through multiple middlemen. No government will openly admit that it has paid ransom to criminals, the former intelligence official said. That will serve incentives to the criminals. Still, the cycle continues. In 2022, a terrorist kidnapped dozens of people from a train between Abuja and Kaduna, and Tukur Mahmud, a newspaper publisher, negotiated their release. The government is now prosecuting Mamu for coordinating with Boko Haram to demand ransom money from the families and to take a cut for himself. Mamu denies the charge and says that the families themselves suggested paying the ransoms. Ejiofor told me that he too was kidnapped in 2017 while driving across the country. But he would not admit to paying a ransom. I was just freed, he said. In my position as a former official, I don't encourage payment of ransoms.

0: and I wouldn't want to be seen as paying a ransom. In the forest, Anyanwu placed his left leg on a rock, and the Oga told one of the men to get a sharp machete. But after a moment, the Oga called the man off. "They said my people need to bring the money quickly," Anyanwu said. Not long afterward, the group heard drones in the sky and started moving again, perhaps to evade capture by the military. They trekked for 2 days to a big camp. It looked like a market with at least 300 bandits. They were on motorbikes, Anyanwu recalled. They were shouting, firing guns. What scared me the most were the ages I was seeing. You see children who are 10, 14. They were the ones busy servicing the guns, assembling them. While en route, the bandits had kidnapped several more hostages. Two farmers, an elderly school principal, and a man who had met with the group to deliver a ransom for his brother, and was abducted himself. The kidnappers had begun making Uja fetch water, gather firewood, and carry out other tasks. So while most of the hostages were chained to one another, Uja was allowed to roam. One night in December, Anyanwu woke up at around 4 a.m. to learn that Uja and the two farmers had run away. The bandits caught one of the farmers, tied him to a tree, and began beating him. Blood was gushing from his body, Anyanwu recalled. We pleaded for them to stop, but Uja escaped. Meanwhile, Immaculata, Anyanwu's wife, was struggling to get enough money for his additional ransom payment. She was going house to house to beg for contributions. By January, Anyanwu was wasting away. His slippers had fallen apart and his clothes were torn. The hostages ate only white rice, and not every day. The water they drank was dirty. They washed themselves in a river just once or twice a month, without soap. My skin was peeling off, Anyanwu said. The kidnappers were calling me skeleton. They would look at me and start laughing. But later that month, Anyanwu got his own chance to escape. The hostages were being watched by a bandit who was epileptic, and he had a seizure. They splashed water on his face to revive him. As he came to, they asked him for the keys to his shackles so that they could urinate, and he relented out of gratitude. Once free, they fled in different directions. Anyanwu ran all night for 9 hours. Finally, he lay down under a tree and slept. When he woke up, he crossed a ravine and saw cigarette butts and human skulls on the ground. I was scared, he said. I didn't know what to do. He was determined to make it home for his daughter's first birthday on February the 4th. The next morning, he encountered a Fulani herdsman who let him use his phone to call his wife. Immaculata had just dropped off another ransom payment of about $4,500. The money was lost, but she was glad that he was free. After he hung up, the herdsman made his own call, and very quickly, four men from a different bandit group arrived with AK-47s. Anyanwu pleaded with them for help. The bandits took him to their camp, where they gave him medicine and food and expressed sympathy about his long captivity. They seemed kind. I thought this was the point that they would let me go home, Anyanwu said. But that night, they chained him up and told him to call his wife for another ransom. He was a hostage again. The violence in Nigeria has become a cause of célèbre for the American right. Since Donald Trump's first term, Christian activist groups, including one called Aid to the Church in Need, have been lobbying the U.S. government to do something about the persecution of Nigerian Christians by Islamist groups. They made progress last year when Riley Moore, a Republican congressman from West Virginia, introduced a resolution condemning violence against Christians in Muslim-majority countries, and Ted Cruz, the senator from Texas, introduced a bill calling for sanctions against Nigeria. Activists also met with Sebastian Gorka, a member of the National Security Council, and other White House officials. Soon afterward, Trump announced that Islamist terrorists were kidnapping and killing Christians in Nigeria. Celebrities have since joined in. The rapper Nicki Minaj, who had recently taken a political turn to the right, testified before the United Nations about the oppression of Christians. The TV host Bill Maher called the situation an attempted genocide. I recently passed a billboard in Manhattan with the words, "End the genocide in Nigeria," next to an illustration of a woman holding a baby in front of a burning church. Last Christmas, Trump, with his knowledge of Bola Tinubu, the president of Nigeria, launched an airstrike against the Islamic State in Nigeria, a terrorist group. It hit largely empty forest encampments and farmland. A Nigerian newspaper reported that villagers were visiting the site of the bombings to collect metal fragments and then selling them to scrap dealers. In Nigeria, the airstrike prompted confusion. When the allegation of genocide came, many of us were shocked, Sunday Dare, the Nigerian president's special media advisor, said. "We said genocide. Boko Haram has waged an insurgency for nearly two decades, killing tens of thousands of Nigerians. But in recent years, the group has splintered and inspired copycats, some such as the Islamic State West Africa province, take a hard ideological line. Others are motivated more by money than by religion. Most operate in the Muslim majority north, and most of the victims are Muslims too, not Christians." Nasir Muazu, the security commissioner in Katsina State, told me, "Muslims bear the brunt more than anybody." 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Northern Nigeria has the highest illiteracy rates in the country and twice as much poverty as the South. The entire country is experiencing an economic crisis because of inflation caused by the recent removal of a fuel subsidy. Kidnapping has become an alternative to the formed economy. The bandits' networks are difficult to identify, in part because they are now so deeply rooted in their community's economic life. You don't know who is the informant, who is divulging information to the bandits, Muazu said. Katsina State has begun cultivating locals who might provide intelligence, but recruitment remains difficult. This year, the U.S. sent 200 military personnel to assist Nigeria in counterterrorism efforts. Trump has launched further strikes in the country. But Sheikh Ahmed Gumi, a Muslim cleric who has acted as a middleman between the government and the bandit groups, told me that economic development would be more effective than bombs. "The military approach cannot solve this problem," he said. "Indiscriminate bombardment is only going to worsen the situation because we will have innocent casualties. people will start uniting against the United States. Muslims bear the brunt of both the kidnappings and the military actions against the kidnappers. Since 2014, hundreds of people have been killed in Nigerian air strikes intended for bandit groups. In 2023, a bombing accidentally killed 85 people during a Muslim religious festival in Kaduna. This past April, a strike killed 100 civilians in Yobe State, including several children. In May, Trump posted online that U.S. and Nigerian forces had killed a leader of the Islamic State in Nigeria called the Abu Bakr al-Maynuku during a powerful and deadly strike against ISIS terrorist scum in northwest Nigeria. Nigerians were perplexed. Their government had announced 2 years before that it had killed Maynuku. The Nigerian government then clarified that the killing in 2024 had been a case of mistaken identity. Kidnappings in Nigeria target the rich and the poor, the prominent and the unlucky. Last December, Praise Idisimi, a 25-year-old nursing student, was traveling home on a bus from a Veritas University for Christmas break. After she'd been on the road for 9 hours, men with covered faces, carrying guns, stopped the vehicle and ordered the passengers to get out. "I was so scared," Idisimi said. "I thought I was going to die." One of the kidnappers cocked his gun at her and accused her of staring at him. Later, the group released some of the children and the bus driver took them to the main road. He never came back, and she wondered then whether he had been working with the bandits all along. The kidnappers made the hostages walk through the forest for almost a week, traveling each night for 10 hours. During the day, they were tied up and forced to lie on the ground in the sun. They were beaten with sticks. Idisimi's ransom was set at about $3,000. At one point, she and the other hostages tried calling the bus company for help. "They said it was none of their business," Idisimi said. "A manager at the bus company told me, 'It is not our business to negotiate with kidnappers. We are not security.'" After 6 days, her family paid the ransom and she was released. "I visited Idisimi afterward at Veritas. The campus was calm, but on guard. Young people walk freely among the terracotta buildings and mango trees, but there were military posts at the gates. The kidnapping crisis keeps the university tense up at every moment," Hyacinth Ichoku, the vice chancellor of Veritas, said. "Students are afraid. Their parents worried. The university has increased its security." Ichoku said that the members of the police, state security services, and local watch groups patrol the campus. He rarely slept through the night. He usually woke up several times to check in with campus security. "I sat with Idisimi in Ichoku's office. She appeared younger than her age, with a soft voice and a thin frame. She was seeing a therapist, but still had nightmares. She was having difficulty keeping up with her living expenses because her family was in debt after paying her ransom." Ichoku said that he would help arrange some kind of financial assistance. "Nigerians are not always better off when they seek help from the police," Adoyi Omale, a lecturer and a politician who lives in Abuja, was kidnapped from his car while driving out of town with his niece and two builders who were working on his home. "It was broad daylight at around 2 o'clock in the afternoon," he recalled. His family paid a ransom of about $6,000 for the release of Omale and builders. I went straight to the police, he said. Instead of receiving help, he was given a bill for the money they had spent on the case. Getting his niece and the other builder back to Abuja, hiring local vigilantes to look for Omale, holding his car at the station. The total was about $1,200. I just paid them, he said. I wanted to get myself back to Abuja. A spokeswoman for the police blamed this on the actions of the rogue officer. It's wrong, she said, adding, it's bad enough that we could not stop the kidnapping. In January 2024, Mansour Al-Qadri Yar, a civil servant, was kidnapped with his five daughters from his home in Abuja. They marched us all out, he said. Kadrier called his brother, who called the police, and when they arrived, there was a shootout. But the bandits overpowered the police and took the hostages into the woods. Kadri Yar's daughter, Nadira, had been unable to cover her hair with a hijab before they left, which made her feel exposed. Her older sister, Nabiha, was the bravest among them. Even when the bandits pointed a gun at her, she didn't flinch. Kadri Yar agreed to pay a ransom of about $60,000, then was released so that he could gather the money. When he returned to Abuja, he learned that his brother had been killed in the shootout. A relative started an online fundraising campaign for his daughter's ransom, but a week passed and they still didn't have enough money. The bandits then called to say that they had killed Nabiha in punishment. It was a calamity, Kadrier said. After Nabiha's death, more donations came in and the family paid the ransom. Kadriyar's remaining daughters were released. We were celebrating, we were thanking God, he said. He grieved for his daughter and brother, but tried to focus on his gratitude that the rest of them had survived. When I visited the family, Nadhira could joke darkly about her ordeal. Before it happened, I was trying to lose weight, she said. So I was kind of happy that I was walking. I was getting my steps in. Kadriyar had since moved his family. An apartment in a more secure part of Abuja, but it was expensive. We are not finding life easy, he said. On February the 4th, 2024, the day of his daughter's birthday, Anyanwu captors released him. Local motorbike taxi drivers had brought money and phone cards from his sister, along with food, power banks, solar panels, and two new motorcycles. One of the drivers dropped Anyanwu off at the nearest highway, and his sister picked him up and took him to a hotel. The next day, he went to the hospital to be evaluated, then finally returned home. His wife cried when she saw him. She too had lost weight. I couldn't recognize my wife. My baby didn't know me, he said. Immaculata told me, my life was shattered. I was traumatized and very depressed, but I didn't give up. Kidnappings in Nigeria have continued unabated. In Kogi State, bandits recently raided an orphanage and took 23 children hostage. In Katsina State, a retired military general and his wife were kidnapped from his car. The general later died in captivity. More than 1,100 people were kidnapped in northern Nigeria in the first 3 months of 2026, according to Amnesty International. Earlier this year, I visited Anyanwu and his wife at their home in Abuja. Their bungalow has modest furniture, and sunlight filled the sitting room. Anyanwu marveled at the beauty of Immaculata, who was wearing a leopard print dress and a matching headband. They seemed protective of each other. She stayed close to Anyanwu, and I talked, keeping her eyes on him. We are still not feeling comfortable, he said. the incident is always with us. He was looking for academic opportunities abroad. If they had had the means, he said, they would have left the country as soon as he was released from the hospital. But they had to pay back the money they had borrowed for the three ransoms. There was no institutional support. Nothing, Anyan Wu said. The support I got was from my friends, the school, of course, family, and the church. These days, he can't fall asleep until after midnight, the time when the bandits broke into his house. Before his abduction, Anyan Wu had heard of people being kidnapped, but had not thought much about it. He said, I never knew that it could happen to me.
1: Next article, U.S. Journal, Kaboom, Fireworks by Grucci's Empire of Explosions, by Paige Williams. A few days before the 4th of July, I was on the rooftop of a casino in Las Vegas, where I ran into the head electrician of the Eisenhower Theater at the John F. Kennedy Memorial Center for the Performing Arts, which is in Washington, D.C. The electrician, Thomas Benya, who is a licensed pyrotechnician, had come to Vegas with a swarm of other pyrotechnicians to set up and set off what was being billed as the nation's largest fireworks show. Back in D.C., President Donald Trump was claiming that his show around the National Mall would be bigger and that he would be giving a really long speech. Trump had been trying to muscle his name onto the Kennedy Center, and then, amid a series of staff departures and cancellations by performers, closed the place down for a comprehensive revitalization project. Benya, who enjoys building art with people and who has worked with at the Kennedy Center for 20 years since he was 18, told me, "It's been traumatic. Vegas seemed unlikely to offer respite. A molten gold Trump Tower loomed over the north end of the strip. 329,000 visitors were in town to celebrate America's 250th birthday, and all of them were on an elevator. It was a million degrees outside. On a different rooftop, on another day, a gloved woman whose t-shirt read, as real as it gets, paused while loading orange strobe fireworks shells into 3-inch mortars and told me, when you've been around 120 and above, this doesn't even feel like anything. The best sweaty person I saw in Vegas was an older woman with upswept black hair and bangs, wearing a lime green fake chrysanthemum as plump as a grapefruit tucked behind her right ear and carrying a Spanish fan. This was at a coffee shop in the Arts District, miles from the Strip. At the next table was a woman who also had black bangs, plus lip piercings and a tattoo on both wrists. She was engrossed in a book called Fool's Errand, a fantasy novel about an assassin named Fitz Chivalry Farseer, who, per a quick Google, had abandoned self-imposed exile to rescue a missing prince and navigate perilous political waters. The woman wore an Invader Zim t-shirt. Doom, doom, doom, doom, doom, doom, doom. Below ground was the Vegas Loop, Elon Musk's idea. The Loop is a privately funded system of one-way tunnels designed to ferry passengers to self-driving Teslas among 9 destinations, primarily the Las Vegas Convention Center, which is the size of 80 football fields. One of Musk's enterprises, the Boring Company, has been operating the tunnels since 2021. A local professor of public policy has called the Loop the biggest, most absurd transit scam I have ever heard of. ProPublica uncovered ominous gaps in oversight, saying that because the Loop receives no federal funding, it is exempt from the kinds of exhaustive governmental vetting and environmental analysis often demanded of such projects. In other subterranean tunnels, storm drains really, humans were living. It was monsoon season. Up top you cook, down below you drown. The strip provided distracting saturations of red, white, and blue. The sphere transmogrified into an enormous American flag, beach ball. Gift shops sold bedazzled stars and stripes tumblers. I saw a woman in a sequined American flag mini dress, a man in American flag shorts, overalls. There were American flag stilettos, cowboy hats, handbags. Topgolf was offering a Let Freedom Swing discount of 17.76%. One casino was selling a cocktail called the Firecracker, which cost an historical $19. AGMC Terrain was roaming around with its windows chalked in advertisements for peptides and IV hydration, suggesting that there's a cure for everything. A cure for mortality is Imperial China, was thought to be an alchemical mixture of sulfur, charcoal, and potassium nitrate, later known as gunpowder or black powder. It did not work, but when burnt, the mixture went bang. It could be stuffed into the hollow center of bamboo stems, which were already used to scare off evil spirits and mythical mountain men, because the joints popped when thrown onto a fire. And according to the historical John Whittington, it is said that for centuries, no self-respecting Chinese traveler would leave home without a stash of natural bamboo firecrackers. Modulating the mixture produces different effects. More potassium nitrate sustains a longer burn. More sulfur quickens the explosion. Someone eventually thought to add metals, which yield color. Sodium for yellow, strontium for red, barium for green, aluminum or magnesium for white. Copper chloride breaks up quickly under high heat and washes out bluish. Adding titanium produces a crackly effect. Iron shavings render gold. Today, various combinations are packed into cardboard spheres or cylinders, shells, along with fuses coated in a flammable slurry, then sealed inside craft paper and shot from fiberglass mortars. Modernity has relieved humans of the added danger of approaching fireworks with a flaming torch or a lit cigar. Professional displays are fired by electric current. Shells are rigged to burn and blow in a specific manner. They can be made to go pow, poof, boom, boom, boom, boom, boom, whoosh, crack, pfft, psst, ee. Finales go boom, boom, boom, boom, boom. One kind of fireworks sounds as though the sky just emptied its digital trash. Visual effects have their own names. Chrysanthemum, peony, willow. A falling leaf effect looks like an enormous invisible bucket of glitter just tipped. Crassettes fly apart like a cluster of struck billiard balls. A fireworks show designer considers, in this order, theme, venue, budget, playlist. Setting fireworks to music has been compared to scoring characters in a ballet. Some are very robust and baroque. like, and some are very delicate, soft. The difference between a $10,000 show and one that costs much more involves product quality, pacing, duration, density, and degree of difficulty. It's generally more complicated to make fireworks scale the Washington Monument than it is to, say, shoot them off a barge on a lake. The downside of fireworks, trash, smoke, wildfire, dog trauma, are something that the average spectator pushes out of mind. Fireworks shows happen continually in Vegas. A couple of nights before the 4th, I stood in a parking lot at the Palace Station Casino, waiting for one to begin. A father in a Bud Light t-shirt took selfies with his small son. A security guard told people to stop leaning against his Range Rover. At 9 o'clock, we heard a distant whining. A cloud of dust rose in a gravel lot nearby, and a fleet of drones could be seen lifting in unison. Suddenly in the sky, colored lights in the shape of a giant lottery drum. It was like a spaceship, and it seemed close enough to reach up and touch. The drum rolled, and a green ball of light with the number 5 appeared beside it. The ball turned red, and the 5 turned to 4. Yellow, 3, blue, 2, back to green, 1. Pow, pow, pow. Fireworks erupted in the black void next to the lotto drum. Green, poof. Gold, poof, silver spangles, white comets, drones, which can be equipped with lights and programmed. Two precise GPS coordinates are meant to enhance, not necessarily replace, fireworks. They can even be equipped with fireworks. Would it have ruined the experience for spectators to have known that drone operators were using computers, not joysticks, and the pyrotechnicians also using laptops were sending thousands of lines of code via a radio transmission called FSK, Frequency Shift Keying, which sounds like AOL dial-up, to tell the fireworks when and where to go off. The drone pilots, Nebraskans, work for a company called Fantasy Drone Show. Their leader, Scott Buss, a pyrotechnician and also a pilot, managed retail stores before moving to drones. Drones, he said, let him tell stories in the sky. A hand of blackjack, a giant margarita, but they don't tickle out monkey brain with their odor or their concussive jolts. Buss enjoys drones. He loves fireworks. The feel of it all. The writer George Plimpton, a founder and the longtime editor of the Paris Review, considered fireworks the eighth art, and he was obsessed with them. As part of the research for the book Fireworks, A History and Celebration, which was published in 1984, he discovered an industry periodical with the slogan, "He who hath once smelt the smoke is near again free." He interviewed a reverend in Minnesota who, having merged his hobby with his clerical work, had become known as the Blaster Pastor. The pastor explained to Plimpton that during outdoor sermons, I might say, "And thus is the way of the Lord." Boom. When Queen Elizabeth I reigned from 1558 to 1603, she created a Fire Master of England position. Colonial empires used fireworks to overawe local people and attempt to control them. Withington, the historian, notes in his recent book, A History of Fireworks, pyrotechnicians have been performed at Versailles, the pyramids of Giza, Tiananmen Square, the White House. They have been launched from mountains, riverbanks, bridges, medieval ramparts, cathedrals, Fireworks herald the World Cup, the Olympics, inaugurations, weddings, railroad openings, royal matrimony, saints, the spring equinox, eclipses, the new year, the day of the dead, the beginning of summer, the end of it. Peter the Great designed a display that celebrated the treaty and final peace after 21 years of war with Charles the 12th of Sweden. Plimpton wrote, adding, apparently he simply loved noise. America's founding is inextricable from fireworks. John Adams.

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1: Hello, and welcome to our program. My name is Judy Benson, and I'll be reading from the March 16th edition of People Magazine, here on Sight and Sound Radio. Cover page. Valerie Bertinelli, I love my life right now. The star digs deep at 65, how she finally let go of childhood trauma, breakups, and body shame, bad boob jobs and all. I am who I am. On the cover is Valerie in a dusty rose-colored sweater with a big smile. Main article. Valerie Bertinelli, becoming perfectly imperfect. With a new freedom, the star, 65, finds happiness in letting go of body shame and childhood trauma. It's never too late to make peace with yourself. By Liz McNeil. Photographs by Andrew Eklis. Accompanying the article is a picture of Valerie, this time outside in rain boots, umbrella, and a rain jacket. When Valerie Bertinelli talks about getting emotionally naked, she strips down right away, from discussing how she let go of body shame, my poor body, I was so mean to it, to dishing on love and sex, I'm not dead inside, to disclosing a boob job she had back in the 80s. At 65, the star and celebrity chef has found a new freedom in embracing the perfectly imperfect. That's how she ended up posing without clothes for the cover of her new book, Getting Naked. I thought I might as well expose myself there too, she says. She's also ready to free herself from something much deeper. I was carrying secrets no one can see. For the first time, she reveals that she was sexually abused at 11 years old. It wasn't something she planned to share in her new book, but time and therapy changed her mind. I don't feel shame about it anymore, she says. I'm pissed off that it happened. Today, she says, I'm a survivor. After her last relationship with writer Mike Goodnow ended in a difficult breakup in 2024, she still leads with her heart. It's all part of the emotional connection she shares with fans who followed her for decades. Since she first appeared on One Day at a Time at age 15 to Hot in Cleveland opposite her friend Betty White, and now as a proud part of the Drew crew of lifestyle experts on the Drew Barrymore show. On a recent rainy day in Los Angeles that ended in a double rainbow, she relaxes at her cozy home on a hill with 14-year-old rescue dog Luna and two very independent cats, Henry and Batman. I'm a senior taking care of seniors, she jokes. Warm, bubbly, and candid as ever, she knows what makes her happy. Watching her 34-year-old son Wolfgang, from her first marriage to Eddie Van Halen, perform on tour, where they call her Mama Wolf, cooking at home and learning to let go. Still, it took time. It's about getting to the raw truth, she says. And when 2024 came, it was the worst year of my life, and I thought, oh, I got more shit to do. What was happening in 2024? I had 4 surgeries within 6 months. I had breast implants taken out, and there were complications. My hair started to fall out. I was having emotional trouble with people in my life, and I just wasn't happy. After 2 divorces, I felt like a failure. I got fired from a job hosting on Food Network that I really loved. Before that, my parents died. My son's father, Eddie Van Halen, died. I just thought I must be really having to learn something. You dug into the roots of your body shame. All of that shame has nothing to do with my body. It was just something to take out my shame on. Being told your body isn't perfect enough, you're still not 110 pounds. Well, who could be? I'll never see that size again, and I don't need to. I need to get all those voices out of my head. Why do I have so much self-loathing? That's not normal. It's because trauma happened in my childhood. I can't speak for everybody else, but it's pretty textbook. You reveal you were sexually abused at 11. I had no plan to reveal this. This is going to be a book about teaching people how to love themselves. Then I had a huge anxiety attack at the end of 24 that really brought me to my knees. And I knew I needed to do more work. And that's when I really dug deep. Why now? If it can help anybody, then great. Now this has taken me 10 years at least. The first time I said out loud to my therapist, I thought, I'm going to feel better now. It got worse before it got better. I maybe eat a little bit more, drink a little bit more. When you stop eating things for comfort, stop drinking alcohol, it exposes your feelings. I don't feel shame about it anymore. I'm pissed off that it happened. I guess because I'm healing from it, it's not so scary anymore. I can say it out loud. I was sexually assaulted. It doesn't feel like it owns me anymore. Did you tell anyone? Not until I met Ed. Ed and I had long conversations, and then I held it in for a long time. You've been so honest about your struggles with your weight. How do you feel now? But I like my body to be more taut and not have this. She shows off her upper arms, of course, but I'm in my 60s. I can carry my 35-pound dog, Luna, who recently had a leg amputated because of cancer. I can stand watching my son for 2 hours on stage, and that's heaven. Do you weigh yourself anymore? Sometimes. After Christmas, I was like, how much did I go up? Because my jeans are awfully tight, but I'm also not going to drive myself crazy. I lost way too much weight in 2024 because I was so stressed out that I never want to be that weight again either. I'm finally at a comfortable place where my clothes fit. They're not too big, not too small. I'm fine where I am, even though I have a little pooch. Who cares? Have you tried GLP-1s? I don't judge anybody for how they lose weight. It's really flipping hard to do. It doesn't mean I won't have a neck lift. It doesn't mean I won't try GLP-1s, but it's no for now. You pose naked at 65. Part of me also feels like at this age, if I can look that good, do it. I don't know what I'm going to look like when I'm 80, but at 65, it looks pretty effing good. I don't think that's arrogant. I felt bad about myself for too many decades. I'm going to feel good about myself now. How is it different from your bikini photos you took in 2009 after you lost more than 40 pounds on Jenny Craig? I was a good 20 pounds thinner at least, but it's also something that I can't keep off. It felt better doing this. You had breast implants taken out in 2024. What led to that decision? I had a boob job 35 to 40 years ago. I liked it for a while, and then I started to hate it. I had gained and lost so much weight that my boobs were just, I felt like they were down to my belly button. It was like, I want my small boobs back. Just take them out, please. And then I got a horrible infection. What happened? I had surgery. The surgeon took out the implant and the surrounding tissue, and then my breast became infected and started to cave in on itself. It became a crater. Anyway, those were my boobs. Anyone want to date me? It was so serious. I have to find the humor. How are you feeling now? They're completely different boobs. I've had to have more surgery to take them out. Me and these guys, pointing to her dog and two of her five cats, are the only ones looking at my boobs anyway, but I can't see without my glasses on, so I'll have to date somebody who can't see. Speaking of dating, what happened with your last boyfriend, Mike Goodenough? Here's the thing about big, loud mistakes. I was given the opportunity to learn a really deep, life-changing lesson, and that is what I'm grateful for. And if I ever do start dating again, I ain't talking about it for a long time. I've got to see if it works out first. I'm not ruling it out. I love men, but I don't want to make them make me crazy, and I don't want to make them crazy either. Are you interested in dating again? Ju and I talk a lot about this because she's where I'm at right now. We're very happy being single. I haven't been with that many people. I don't want butterflies. Now my therapist says, you just had a bad experience with butterflies last time out. Why don't you just sit and wait and see what happens? Don't rule out butterflies. I won't, but I have to know they're butterflies, not anxiety, and learn to differentiate. Still, you write about how watching Metallica lead singer James Hetfield lit your pilot light. After my second divorce, I was like, I'm going to be a cat lady and I'm fine with that. When I got my little pilot light lit again by watching someone on stage just be magnetic, I'm like, he's hot. Wait, did I just say someone was hot? You could put Brad Pitt in front of me. I'd be saying no thanks. And he is hot. I like that I found somebody attractive for a hot minute because it meant I wasn't dead inside. Love, when it's right, can be magical. Do you still think about your first husband, Ed? There will always be a huge part of my heart that contains Ed. He gave me the greatest gift, our son. Would we have been intimate together again? I don't think so, but I've never loved another man the way I loved Ed. Never say never. I love my life right now. Every time I think I want to share it with a man, I'm like, but do I? After such tough times, how'd you come out the other side? I found these pockets of joy, watching Wolfie on stage and watching the audience fall in love with him. The Ju Show was my oasis. I think through all the emotional and physical stuff, I was still able to go, this is wonderful. Val's New Ventures, the Ju Barrymore Show. She's like Betty White that way, just a big open heart, says Burton Elodie, a lifestyle expert on the show. Valerie's Place. Her digital platform was launched on February 25th as a smorgasbord of food and fun. It's three cooking shows, a podcast, and a book group, says Bertinelli, who recently hosted a live demo making spicy arrabbiata penne. I want to build a community where everybody is welcome. It's a place where people can come into my kitchen and cook with me, because I've missed that a lot. Love Again. On May 9th, she returns to acting alongside Eric McCormick in the Lifetime movie, which she calls a gorgeous love story. The Lightness of Being. In an exclusive excerpt from her book, Bertinelli explores what she discovered from bearing it all. One night last summer, I went skinny dipping, and no one was more surprised than me. I was between jobs, as we actors say, and licking my wounds after my divorce. My second marriage to Tom Vadel ended in 2022. My bank account felt about as low as my spirit, so these were not my easiest days. After a light dinner, I wasn't ready for TV or sleep. I stepped outside to breathe in the summer night. No alcohol was involved, just a cocktail of gratitude, orange blossoms, and roses from my garden. It all felt delicious and alive, and the next thing I knew, I was peeling off my clothes and diving into my pool, buck as naked as the day I was born. I swam a few slow laps. All of Los Angeles could see me if they knew the right perch and had a pair of high-powered binoculars handy. A Southwest Airlines jet taking off from Hollywood Burbank flew overhead. I waved. The security cameras around my yard, I waved to them too. Why not? I felt naughty in the best way, like a cosmic reminder. Hey girl, you're alive. Enjoy it. It kicked off the wall and swam. I was buoyant, light, weightless, weightless. I understood why dolphins leapt out of the water. They're happy. I couldn't remember the last time I'd gone skinny dipping, if ever. When I was younger? Even then, I was so self-conscious about a body that I had no business being self-conscious about. But not tonight. Tonight, I flipped through the water and felt good. My limbs were strong, my body capable, my skin unjudged. No tugging at my swimsuit, no concerns about whether it was flattering. I wasn't wearing a stitch of clothing, and I felt perfectly in my skin. From Getting Naked by Valerie Bertinelli. Next article. Life in the wake of immigration raids. We're under a cloud of fear. For months, thousands of officers swept through Minneapolis, apprehending immigrants. Now, a shaken school district reveals how its community has changed and how its members are helping each other. By Janelle Griffith. Photographs by Jordan Vanderhaar. Accompanying the article is a picture of her mother, Tracy Huerta, and her two sons, Diego 4 and Justin 7, outside of Valley View School, posing with their passports. They are part of the Columbia Heights Public School District, where one-fifth of the 3,400 students are now virtual to avoid ICE. It will make me happy if they go away, Justin, the 7-year-old, says at the agents. Tucked inside a cubby in a preschool classroom at Valley View Elementary School, just north of Minneapolis, are the signs of a little boy's life interrupted. A blanket patterned in black cats, bats, and spider webs, and a small stuffed dinosaur with floppy white fabric for teeth. This is what 5-year-old Liam Conejo Ramos left behind on January 20th, when federal officers took him and his immigrant father, Adrian Conejos Arias, to the South Texas Family Residential Center for roughly 2 weeks. He hasn't been back to school since. There are 570 kids at Valley View, and 4 of them have been detained, as of 30 parents or caregivers from the school, amid President Donald Trump's immigration crackdown, a campaign promise that provoked unprecedented outcry over its scope and use of force. The White House maintains that its focus is on criminals, but advocates say innocents have been swept up by as many as 4,000 agents around the city. Even though we are U.S. citizens, we're afraid, says Tracy Huerta, 32, an English language teacher at Liam's school. We always carry our passports. In mid-February, officials said the Immigration and Customs Enforcement, or ICE, which is planning operations in other cities, would draw down in Minneapolis after more than 2 months. People recently went there to speak with community members. Here are their stories. We're seeing them break down. Nicole Herhe, 35, Valley View Elementary social worker. A lot of students talk about trouble sleeping because of all the noise. They're hearing the sirens. They're hearing the whistles and the car alarms of protesters. And this has been going on for months now. When their brains are consistently not getting enough sleep, obviously they're tired in school. But then it's creating trouble concentrating. We're seeing quicker responses to little stimuli. We're seeing them break down more frequently. Their brains are in this kind of fear response mode, and the littlest thing might set them off. I'm out at recess duty, and we've seen ICE by our playground. That's not something that we should have to be monitoring or dealing with. A school administrator's low point. Jason Pullman, 51, Valley View Elementary principal. I've lost kids to cancer. I've lost kids to violence. I've never had to do this. 9 days after Liam was detained, I took two of my other students to the Whipple Federal Building in Minneapolis at the request of their mother, who was detained there after an immigration check-in. Knowing what we're about, the values, ethics, and morals educators have regarding protecting and keeping kids safe, I felt like I was delivering them to jail. That's what it felt like to me. Those two little boys were so brave and tough, though, going through the metal detectors and seeing all the people with guns. We're pleased that the two brothers and their mother have since been released and the boys have been returned to our school. Fear to have fun where it's not safe. Muhammad Jama, 15, Columbia Heights High School, 10th grader. I used to play out in the snow with other kids in my neighborhood because I've always considered this a safe area. Nowadays, we don't.

0: 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Ineligible listeners risk infringing on copyright laws, and KPBS Radio Reading Service is not responsible for any violations that may occur. Our service may not be redistributed without our written consent. 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
1: And they have the question of, why don't people want us here? Why don't people like us? I don't know how to answer those questions because I have the same ones. Every aspect of daily life has been impacted. Zena Stevnik, 51, Columbia Heights Public School Superintendent. Sometimes for an hour before I get into my office, I'll be driving the neighborhoods where I know the students were stopped. They're being questioned and then released, oftentimes. It's a daily occurrence. I meet with them afterwards and they're visibly shaken. That type of fear is not only happening in our children, but also with many of our staff who are people of color. Our families who just want to go to the store or go to work or bring their children to school. We're under a cloud of fear instilled all around us. My main focus is safety for our community. So many of our students who have been detained were on their way to or on their way from home from school. Almost every aspect of our daily lives has been impacted. So many community members are being vigilant. Things you actually can do. Ju Zuko, 45, volunteers to deliver groceries to scared families staying home. Our church meets in the high school, and a bunch of us already have been working with schools for years. When stuff started getting crazier, the high school told us they needed help with groceries. So we showed up, and there would be piles of food for us to run out to. Once stuff hit the news, other people started coming, bringing more food. My daughters, who were 17 and 14, got really excited to help as well. We're trying to encourage everyone. Don't just sit for 4 hours and scroll and be overwhelmed. There's things you can actually do. We've never seen this many people in our community this activated. It stinks it had to be this way, but it's encouraging. We're called to love our neighbors. Matthew Hinton, 55, pastor at Heights Church who delivers goods with Zuko. As a pastor, I believe that we're called to love our neighbors and to serve our neighbors. This is a way that it's not interfering with the efforts of law enforcement, but at the same time, it's helping people we know are being impacted. One place where I delivered to, as I was getting ready to leave, one of the people came out, and I held the door for him and handed him the bags. To see the relief on his face that I wasn't a threat, to me, that was positive feedback. What we're doing is helping someone who is in need. Next article. The Yorks Uncovered, the Making and Unmaking of a Royal Family. Ex-Prince Andrew's arrest has exposed a family long shielded by royal privilege, placing Sarah Ferguson under new scrutiny and leaving urgent questions about the future facing their daughters. By Henry Hill and Simon Perry. When former Prince Andrew was arrested on the morning of February 19th, the shock spread quickly through a family long insulated from the consequence. An institution conditioned to contain damage and a public no longer willing to accept royal privilege as a shield. What began as a legal crisis with Queen Elizabeth's long-favored son, detained for 11 hours on suspicion of misconduct in public office, linked to allegations that he improperly shared information as a UK trade envoy with the late convicted sex offender Jeffrey Epstein, became something broader. A moment of exposure for the palace culture that protected him and his family for decades. They thought they'd be able to operate like this under the radar, says Andrew Lowney, author of Entitled, The Rise and Fall of the House of York. They're fully up to their necks in exploiting their royal status. For years, the Yorks occupied a peculiar space inside the monarchy, prominent enough to trade on status, peripheral enough to avoid sustained scrutiny. Andrew's sense of entitlement was not simply indulged, it was reinforced from childhood. Reason Queen Elizabeth had settled into her reign and found time to be a more present mother, Andrew, 66, grew up protected and rarely corrected. He has been pampered all the way through his life in this bubble, Lowney says. Status is everything to him. It's his only sense of identity. That extended to Andrew's ex-wife, Sarah Ferguson, 66, who was repeatedly welcomed back into the royal fold even as she sought to monetize her proximity to it. Meanwhile, their daughters, Princess Beatrice and Princess Eugenie, were raised with extraordinary privilege and shaped by the expectation that royal protection would endure. That assumption no longer holds, as traits once indulged inside the monarchy have become liabilities. At the private school Cordonstone, where his older brother King Charles 77 endured a strict education, Andrew received more latitude. In the Royal Navy, he enjoyed

0: preferential treatment. Socially, biographers say he leaned heavily on his then Duke of York title, announcing it loudly in nightclubs and expecting deference. His own description of priorities, recounted by Lautner as a prince first, a naval officer second, and a husband third, revealed a worldview shaped by hierarchy rather than responsibility. Even now, Lautner says, Andrew thinks he's anointed, and that his deeply inferior people have turned on him. Time and again, Andrew was buffered by the system, his missteps managed quietly or even overlooked entirely. Even after concerns began circulating about his association with Epstein, Queen Elizabeth continued to grant him honors and public visibility. She saw no gap between the monarchy and shielding her son, says Catherine Muir, author of Divide and Rule. One thing was her duty as monarch, and one was her duty as a mother, and she felt that those things were fully aligned. By 2015, Andrew Stanning had already been gravely weakened by sexual assault allegations made by the late prominent Epstein accuser Virginia Giuffre. Andrew has repeatedly denied claims that she was forced into sexual encounters with him at the age of 17 in the early 2000s, and that the two reached a civil settlement without an admission of liability in 2022, intensifying scrutiny of both his conduct and the palace's response. If Andrew embodied entitlement, Ferguson became its most adaptable beneficiary. Following their 1996 divorce, she emerged without a massive financial settlement that might have made it easier for her to quietly disengage from royal life. Unlike Princess Diana's payout, a reported $22 million settlement and an annual allowance after her divorce from Charles, Ferguson's was estimated at roughly $475,000. She was introduced to this lifestyle and kept living it, says Robert Jobson, author of The Windsor Legacy. She was desperate for money. What followed was a series of reinventions. Spokeswoman, brand ambassador, author, television personality, each drawing on the currency of her then Duchess of York title as she lived with Andrew at the Grand Royal Lodge. From Weight Watchers to Wedgwood China, from memoirs to children's books, the ventures varied, but the strategy remained consistent, proximity for profit. She's always been a fighter, that's her trademark, says a friend. When it came to palace life, Ferguson was technically out, yet repeatedly welcomed back into royal spaces. Ascot, Wimbledon, Sandringham. They turned a blind eye, Lonnie says. That arrangement was tested in 2010, when Ferguson was filmed in a News of the World sting, appearing to offer access to Andrew in the form of meetings and introductions in exchange for cash. She withdrew from public view only to resurface later, forgiven and treated as a stabilizing presence in Andrew's life. Now the system that once allowed such recoveries has collapsed. The release of new Epstein-related material has renewed focus on Ferguson's actions, including her efforts to maintain contact with Epstein after his 2009 release from prison amid her financial struggles. This time no one is going to give her the airspace, says royal author Ingrid Seward. Lowney adds that Ferguson, who has not been seen publicly in months and is believed to be in hiding abroad, will find it very hard to come back. A friend describes the moment as sobering. She always thinks she can bounce back, the insider says, but this isn't something that can blow over. Beatrice, 37, and Eugenie, 35, were raised inside that ecosystem, and their childhood was lavish even by royal standards. Exotic holidays, private jets, yacht trips, extravagant birthday parties, and years spent living comfortably among the ultra-wealthy. They lived in palace apartments, stayed in alpine chalets, and were raised with the assumption that royal status endured. Andrew reinforced that belief as a father, having pushed for his daughters to be styled as Her Royal Highness and retained princess titles from birth. When Eugenie married Jack Brooksbank in 2018, Andrew insisted on a full-scale royal wedding in Windsor Castle's St. George's Chapel, complete with security and public spectacle, despite mounting questions about his own standing inside the family. According to sources, he bristled at comparisons to Prince Harry's wedding earlier that year, determined that his younger daughter's ceremony not be seen as a lesser affair. She's a granddaughter of the Queen, a princess of the blood, Lonnie says. He believed that she should get everything. Early criticism that the sisters worked too little and vacationed too much was often dismissed as unfair, both attending university and pursuing professional careers, though their royal status inevitably shaped opportunities available to them. They continued to maintain royal residences at Kensington Palace and St. James Palace despite not holding working royal titles, an arrangement Andrew is said to have pressed for. Their careers developed in relationship-driven private sectors. Beatrice built a career in international tech partnerships, while Eugenie works in the high-end art world. Attention has now turned to their own financial dealings. The UK Charity Commission says it is assessing concerns raised about Eugenie's nonprofit, the Anti-Slave Collective, whose missions include stopping sexual exploitation, following media questions over spending and disclosures. Their economic prospects depended on maintaining within the royal family, Lowney says of Eugenie and Beatrice. Their jobs and client relations are based on being princesses. Their proximity now carries repercussions. The release of new Epstein-related material has sharpened questions about what Beatrice and Eugenie themselves knew. The sisters appear in the files, which reference a lunch with Epstein alongside their mother at his Palm Beach, Florida mansion, just days after his 2009 release from prison for solicitation of a minor. Emails cited in the material further allege that Epstein sought palace tours from the sisters for acquaintances, raising fresh scrutiny about how access was handled within the York family. In the wake of the disclosures, the sisters spent Christmas Day in 2025 with their uncle King Charles rather than with their parents. They're caught between a rock and a hard place over loyalty to their parents and their future, Lowney said. The York's trajectory fits a familiar royal pattern. Once the line of succession moves on, spares are left to navigate lives shaped by status, but then on purpose. They have all had privileges with none of the responsibilities, Seward says, and that can lead them into all kinds of trouble. Some royals adapted. Princess Anne and Prince Edward chose not to style their children as princess and prince and encouraged independent lives. Others, given privilege without structure, floundered. What's changed now, Meyer says, is that the public tolerance for indulgence without accountability has collapsed. While Charles is said to remain very fond of his nieces, Seward says, others anticipate a distancing from both the monarch and his heir, Prince William. Onlooker C. William, 43, has long favored a harder line on Andrew. William wants it all cleaned up before he gets on the throne, Lonnie says. He wants it dealt with now. That boundary is starting to show. Beatrice and Eugenie have reportedly been told they will not be attending Royal Ascot this spring, one of the most visible dates on the royal calendar, and an event the sisters have historically participated in alongside senior family members. Privately, sources say, Beatrice and Eugenie remain close to both their parents while trying to protect their young families from the storm. Both sisters have two children of their own, adding an urgency to questions about how much distance and independence they can realistically create from their parents' fallout. Friends say the sisters have been lying low, absent from their usual social circuit. They're like a lost ship right now, one says. Adds Seward, they're tarnished by this. It's affected their lives a great deal. For Andrew and Ferguson, the immediate reality is one of retreat. Released under investigation, Andrew remains kept secluded on the Sandringham estate as authorities review newly available material. Ferguson has yet to appear publicly and is believed to be weighing where to live and how to fund her life. For the Yorks, the exposure is no longer containable. What was once quietly managed has reached its limit, not only for a former duke, but for the system that shielded him for decades. A stronger intervention early on, notes Meyer, might have prevented all of this. Growing up York. Family portrait. The former couple with Beatrice and Eugenie in 1996, posing together seated on a lawn. Their father and mother bring drama to their lives, Jacobson says of the princesses. Lavish milestones. At Beatrice's Victorian-themed 18th birthday party at Windsor Castle in 2006, everything was over the top, says Seward. The family is again pictured together in 18th-century costume for the birthday party. Defining moment. The sisters were wildly mocked for their headwear at their cousin William's 2011 wedding. They want to hold on to their royal status as a family, friend says. It's their identity. Keeping score. In the run-up to Eugenie's 2018 wedding to Jack Brooksbanks, Andrew pointedly noted that the guest list would be larger than Harry and Meghan's, underscoring tensions around status and scale. A notable absence. Andrew did not appear in photos released by the palace from Beatrice's 2020 wedding to Eduardo Mapelli Mazzi. Family in focus. Out of sight. Since his release under investigation on February 19th, Andrew has remained in his secluded cottage in Sandringham. King Charles visited the estate the following weekend, but the brothers did not meet. In retreat. This has really hit her, friend says of Ferguson, who has been reported to be at a wellness center in Switzerland and another in Ireland. Under strain. In the days after Andrew's arrest, Eugenie was seen out alone in London on February 25th. They're heartbroken, as sources with princesses. It's an incredibly painful and introspective moment for them. Breaking cover. Beatrice stepped out in London on February 27th for the first time since her father's arrest. They've been lying low, a family friend says of the sisters. Fergie Inc. How Fergie turned royal status into income. Royal pitch. In 1999, she appeared at Macy's in New York City as a spokeswoman for British China brand Redgwood, promoting her tableware line and signing autographs. Second act. 2 years after signing on as a Weight Watchers spokeswoman in 1997, she released Dieting with the Duchess, and she has since written dozens of books. Turning point. The Little Red book series In Doll began as a fundraising project for her charity Chances for Children. Her ventures closed earlier this year amid Epstein-related revelations. Caught on camera. In 2010, News of the World published secretly filmed footage showing Ferguson offering introduction to her ex-husband Andrew for $700,000. The Spare Problem. Life is number two. Princess Margaret drifted into excess and resentment, with biographers pointing to a diminished role and lack of control over her own life. Dividing line. Charles wasn't believed to favor his brother's appointment as UK trade envoy, raising questions about the roles of secondary royals. Brothers at odds. Harry reflected on growing up second to the heir in his memoir Spare. I was the shadow, the support, the plan B, he's quoted as saying. The next chapter. Beatrice and Eugenie's decision to spend Christmas with King Charles signaled where they see their future. They did the right thing, says Jepson. Insiders say the main challenge for the sisters is navigating loyalty to the crown while managing distance from their parents' missteps. 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Next article. Murder in Los Angeles. The hairstylist, his wife, and her lover. Monica Cimentilli wanted her husband, Fabio, dead to collect his life insurance and asked her boyfriend to help, by Christine Pelsick. The cries of a teenage girl reached 911 dispatch shortly before 5 p.m. on January 23, 2017. My dad is outside and he's bleeding. He won't wake up, said 16-year-old Isabella Cimentilli. Minutes later, she arrived at her family's home in Swank Woodland Hills, California, to find her father, Canadian-born hair care executive Fabio Cimentilli, who once styled the hair of Jennifer Lopez and Jennifer Love Hewitt, alone and unconscious. Police who responded to the call discovered the house where Fabio, 49, lived with his wife, Monica, and daughters, Jessica and Isabella, in disarray, and the body of Fabio stabbed seven times from behind, near his favorite chair on the patio. It appeared kind of a surprise attack, recalls retired Los Angeles police detective Barry Tellis. Who would want Fabio, a seemingly happily married, well-liked figure nicknamed Big Daddy, dead? The question would dog authorities for nearly a decade during the investigation and prosecution of his spouse and two criminal conspirators, now featured in The Final Cut, the March 9th episode of People Magazine Investigates on Investigation Discovery. Initially interviewed on the day of her husband's murder, Monica, 54, a former makeup artist who met Fabio in Toronto and married him in 1997, told police she had left Fabio at home while she ran an errand at 3:30. She returned home to find Isabella just home from school calling 911. Monica was upset, says retired detective Ryan Verna. But days later, when Monica hosted a memorial for Fabio, her behavior struck some guests as odd. Fabio's sister, Lori Piccolio, recalls seeing her with Robert Baker, a trainer at her gym. They are talking very close, says Piccolo. We thought they must be good friends. Investigators soon uncovered a darker connection between Monica and Baker, 63, who had previously worked in adult films. DNA from blood samples looked at the crime scene while pressing police to release his $1.6 million life insurance settlement. She was not like, who killed my husband, recalled Detective Tellis. It was, I want the money, show me the money. They were arrested together in June 2017. Monica was charged with masterminding a plot to murder her husband for his money, while Baker faced a first-degree murder charge. Both pleaded not guilty. While they were awaiting trial that were delayed for years, Baker suddenly changed his plea to guilty in 2023. Then, after years of searching for the second figure seen on the video, investigators tracked down Christopher Austin, 40, Baker's friend and accomplice. Austin confessed to police and pleaded no contest to second-degree murder. He went on to testify against Monica, and she was convicted on April 11, 2025. Monica and Baker were sentenced to life without parole. Austin is serving 15 years to life. Meanwhile, Fabio's family remains devastated. Monica grieved with us. She held us tight, says Piccolo. We were all shocked to see the horror of her. Fatal attraction. 1. Baker and Monica traveled together to Los Angeles and a South Carolina beach weeks after Fabio was murdered. 2. Arrested in Los Angeles on June 14, 2017, Baker and Monica were recorded on a microphone in the back of a police car. Don't talk, said Monica. 3. Baker testified at Monica's trial that he killed Fabio because I wanted her. She had nothing to do with it, he said. 4. Despite Baker's testimony, Monica was sentenced to life without parole. Accomplice, Christopher Austin, pleaded no contest to murder. Next article. Kurt and Wyatt Russell, our family photo album. The father and son, now co-starring on Apple TV's Monarch Legacy of Monsters, look back on their acting careers and the moments that have shaped their lives. By Lizzie Hyman. In the Russell household, the belief that you could do whatever you set your mind to wasn't just encouraged, it was expected. How could it be otherwise? Kurt Russell, the son of late actor Bing Russell and Wyatt Russell, Kurt's son with Goldie Hawn, and maternal half-brothers to actors Oliver and Kate Hudson, are part of a family so deeply rooted in Hollywood that even life's most formative moments have unfolded in front of the camera. Did I take my first steps in that movie? Wyatt 39 asked his dad, studying a photo of his parents on the set of 1987's Overboard. I think you did, Kurt 74 responds. The camera goes by and you see a little 8-month-old Wyatt. The notion that no dream was off limits extended beyond acting too. I was shocked when at the age of 12, Wyatt said, Dad, I think I want to play hockey all the time now, recalls Kurt, who also shares an older son, Boston Russell 46, with ex-wife Susan Hubley. Wyatt went on to play professional ice hockey until a 2010 injury redirected his path towards acting. I never talk to my kids about what they should do. They just go do it, Kurt adds. It was like, go commit, do what you want. They knew from watching that Goldie and I just go out there and crank it out. And crank it out he has. A Golden Globe and Emmy-nominated actor, Kurt found fame as a teenager working with the Walt Disney Company before taking on iconic roles, including former Special Forces soldier turned criminal Snake Plissken in 1981's Escape from New York, helicopter pilot R.J. McReady battling a shape-shifting alien in 1982's The Thing, and legendary lawman Wyatt Earp in 1993's Tombstone. It didn't take long for Wyatt to follow his dad's footsteps, entering the acting world at age 23 and starring in projects like 2022 Jump Street, The Falcon and the Winter Soldier, and most recently the Western drama Broke. And he has two kids of his own, sons Buddy 5 and Boon 2 with wife Meredith Hagner. Now Kurt and Wyatt are collaborating on a project, portraying younger and older versions of the same character in season 2 of Apple TV's Monarch Legacy of Monsters. In the process, they're growing together, as actors and as people. It's always nice to watch any actor you work with find their confidence, and all of you kids did that. The only one it really never clicked for was Goldie, Kurt jokes. So with the whole Hudson-Russell clan ever create something together, it would be a blast, Kurt says. The Making of Monarch. Playing the same character at different stages of life on Monarch Legacy of Monsters, Kurt and Wyatt don't come together. Instead, they collaborate with makeup artist and cinematographer to ensure an emphasis on similarity in their looks. Family photos. Child star, Kurt made his regular TV series debut in 1963, starring in The Travels of Jamie McFeeters and appearing on Our Man Higgins. Meant to be. Though they first met on the set of the one and only, genuine, original family band in 1966, Kurt and Goldie began dating while filming Swing Shift in 1983. Leading pair. Goldie had you not long before this, Kurt says Wyatt of their 1987 rom-com Overboard. Of his dad's physique, Wyatt adds, you look yoked. blended family. This is on the ranch that we were in the process of building, Kurt says, of this 1989 photograph featuring Kate, Kurt, Austin, Wyatt, Goldie, and Oliver. Go, Wyatt, go. It must have been a great save, Kurt says, recalling Wyatt's goaltending in the 2000 Quebec International Pee Wee Hockey Tournament, in which you can see Kurt foaming and Goldie raising her hands and screaming. Pursuing dreams. Let's sleep with this dick, Wyatt says, of the one featured in his hockey post-game celebration picture with Kurt in the year 2000. Just the guys. Kurt took Boston, Wyatt, and Oliver as his plus ones to the premiere of his film Poseidon in 2006. My beloved family is what Goldie captioned this photograph on Instagram in 2016 that included her, Boston, Oliver, Kurt, and Wyatt. Falling in love on set. Wyatt says writing music with now wife Hagner for the 2016 film Folk Hero and Funny Guy was how they fell in love. Proud father. These are my pride and joy, Wyatt says of his sons, Buddy and Boone. Next article. Jill Scott's Joyride. Backed after a 10-plus year break, the R&B star reflects on motherhood, heartbreak, and the healing power of music. By Janine Rubenstein. Feet up in bed, about to dig into the drama that is Netflix's America's Next Top Model documentary, Jill Scott is the epitome of unbothered. She just got over a nasty bout of COVID, and her first album more than a decade is finally out for all to hear. I feel relieved, Scott, 53, says a releasing to whom this may concern. My baby's outside, and people are responding to it in beautiful ways and actually listening, which gives me the greatest joy. Aside from her rich, warm mezzo-soprano pipes, joy might be Scott's biggest calling card. It helped the Philadelphia native wow fans and critics in 2000 with her double platinum album, Who Is Jill Scott? Words and Sounds Volume 1, which included the playful neo-soul hit A Long Walk. The sweet, knowing smile she first showcased in that music video has remained throughout life's highs, including 3 Grammys, welcoming her son Jet in 2009 with former drummer Little John Roberts, and kicking off a successful acting career. But amid hardships, like 2 divorces, she kept her glow by taking a step back. I needed time to be with my family, raise my kid to the best of my ability, she says. However, she adds, I'm in the middle of menopause right now. I'm different in ways I didn't intend on being different, but I'm here, and I love what I do. It's a thrill and a privilege. Scott's knack for finding a silver lining came from growing up in North Philly. My mother and I had a rough go of it in the beginning, she says. We were in a community where you would hear gunshots on a regular basis. There was a summer where I lost a lot of friends, young men that I knew. My mother taught me to keep looking for beauty no matter what. I just kept finding a reason to believe in myself. That homegrown optimism and self-confidence served her well when she entered the music industry in her 20s. I had somebody tell me in the beginning of my career that if I didn't lose weight, or if I didn't straighten my hair, or whatever, I never sold any records. That stopped, but luckily I didn't listen to them and decided to just continue to be myself. It's a listen she shares in Pressure, one of her new songs. I'm a black woman and I love it, she adds. It's revolutionary to be comfortable in your own skin. On To Whom, Scott, who is known as much for her empowering anthem as she is for love songs, plays bare the pain she's faced from past relationships, like her contentious divorce from businessman Mike Dobson after their 2017 split. But hindsight is 2020. I definitely made some bad decisions based on the fact that I liked someone a couple of times, I think, Scott says. But trust me, even in that, I don't regret it at all. It got me to in this place and time in my life. What she's learned? Keep some things to myself, but I also deeply believe that an artist is meant to bear the soul. Billie Holiday was sad, and I didn't understand it until I got sad, until my heart was broken. Scott explored heartbreak on screen with her starring role in Tyler Perry's 2007 drama Why Did I Get Married? In the years since, she's leaned hard into acting, most recently starring in BET Plus's remake of The First Wife Club, which ran for 3 seasons starting in 2019. I love the possibility of becoming someone outside myself for a time, she says of acting. But it's nothing compared to the greatest joy, son Jet. These past 10 years, I was really focused on making sure he was great so I could get into this portion of my existence, Scott says. I've been waiting to be this age and in this place my whole life. I'm speaking from time and growth, some failures and beautiful successes. I'm really happy to be here. From Philly to famous. A long walk. It reminds me of Philadelphia, she says, of her 2001 hit song about a fun, no-frills inner-city date night. Grammy Gold. Scott picked up her first gramophone in 2005 for her song Cross My Mind off of her second album. Why Did I Get Married? Scott played an emotionally abused wife who eventually finds strength and a new love in the 2007 film. First Wives Club. Acting thrills me and scares me, says Scott, who starred on the BET Plus show from 2019 to 2022. Singing is the same kind of conviction. Singing a new tune. Scott says she's not the same musician she was a decade ago. I've had a lot of life and a lot of experiences. Next article. The Comeback and Fall of the King. A new Elvis Presley concert film spotlights lost footage from the star's 1970s Vegas residency, inside his resurgence and the dark years that followed. By Brianna Tracy. Elvis Presley learned the hard way that being known is not the same as being understood. There's been a lot written about and a lot said, the rock and roll legend says in director Baz Luhrmann's new documentary epic, Elvis Presley in Concert, but never was my side of the story told. Now the film, currently in theaters, finally shares Elvis' perspective like never before, in his own voice, through newly resurfaced long-lost tapes recorded for his 1972 film Elvis on Tour. Luhrmann found the interview among 65 reels of footage recorded for that concert film and 1970s Elvis The Way It Is that were long believed to be lost. Ahead of his 2022 biopic, Elvis, starring Austin Butler, Luhrmann sent researchers to a salt mine in Kansas in search of the reels. When they found them, Luhrmann tells People, it was like Raiders of the Lost Ark. Chronicling Elvis's 1970s career resurgence amid a record-breaking Las Vegas residency and national tour, Epic also sheds light on his rise to fame. Raised by a working-class family in Tulupo, Mississippi, Elvis launched to superstardom in the 50s with his swinging hips and hits like Heartbreak Hotel and Hound Dog. But when he returned home to Memphis in 1960 after serving 2 years in the U.S. Army, he found his music had lost its relevance as fans shifted away from 50s rock. At the same time, he's growing increasingly frustrated with the Hollywood film career his manager, Colonel Tom Parker, had gotten him locked into. I was doing a lot of pictures together, and the pictures got very similar, Elvis says in the film. I thought they would give me a chance to show some kind of acting ability, but it did not change. He was effectively caught in a trap. Management and the film company basically said, if you don't fulfill these obligations, you won't do anything. Elvis's longtime friend Jerry Schilling tells People. After fulfilling his movie contract and staging the 68 Comeback Special concert for NBC, Elvis cut a second wind as a live performer with a four-week engagement at the International Hotel in Vegas in 1969. On opening night, stars like Cary Grant and Sammy Davis Jr. filled the seats. In the middle of the show, Elvis took off one of his rings and reached down and gave it to Sammy, Elvis's backup singer Terry Blackwood recalls. Before the run of shows ended, a deal was struck to have Elvis return to the International Hotel, which later rebranded to the Hilton, twice a year for the next 5 years. In between his Vegas commitments, he toured the U.S. I'm perfectly at home out here, Elvis says of being on stage in Epic. I may lose 4 or 5 pounds every show easily, but I don't mind. Each night before performance, he would invite the band to the dressing room. There is a bar, and although he didn't drink, he invited us to have one, says his bassist, Jerry Schiff. He didn't want a bunch of drunks on stage, but he knew one or two would help us relax. Backstage, Schiff adds, Elvis was always energetic before a show, his leg going up and down like a butter churner, and his fingers tapping on his knees like a swarm of white butterflies. But on stage, Schiff recalls, he always focused on the story of the song. It was like the words and melody went through his brain into his heart. Elvis's pianist, Tony Brown, remembers him as a joker man, who still was serious about everything he did. He adds, everybody on stage had to be dead on. One night in Vegas, Schilling says, he and Elvis unintentionally got drunk after celeb pals like Norm Crosby, Darlene Love, Bill Medley, and others brought them drinks to the casino. Neither of us were drinkers, but we wanted to be polite. When they left and got a cab home, Schilling recalls, I told the driver at the Hilton Hotel. He looked back at us and said, you're at the Hilton Hotel. That's how gone we were. Elvis and I laughed all the way to the elevator. Life offstage wasn't always shiny. While Vegas was a lot of fun for the first 2 or 3 years, it started to get batty, says Schilling. After shows, Elvis and his crew would sleep until 5 p.m. the next day. For 5 or 6 weeks, we never saw daylight, Schilling says. We were truly nocturnal. Ellis also had a growing desire to perform overseas, but Colonel Parker, who couldn't travel abroad because he had immigrated to U.S. illegally, had zero interest, says Lerman. So Elvis was sort of like a bird smashing into a glass window. Elvis's aversion to Vegas only intensified after he and his wife of 6 years, Priscilla Presley, with whom he shared his only child, daughter Lisa Marie, divorced in 1973. Over time, he became a fading version of the handsome, energetic man seen in Epic, largely because of his prescription drug abuse. I think there were times he couldn't go to sleep, so he took something where he could rest his mind, Schilling says. During his final show in Indianapolis, Indiana, on June 26, 1977, he was overweight and he was frustrated with that, says Brown. But he'd still seem great. Less than 2 months later, on August 16th, Elvis died of a heart attack in the bathroom of his beloved Graceland mansion in Memphis at age 42. Schilling thinks his slide was a mix of creative disappointment and personal loss. He wanted to tour overseas, it never happened. He wanted to do Marlon Brando-type movies, it never happened, he says. Then he went through a divorce. I think you put all three of those together is hard for one man, one sensitive human being, to fight all that. From Tupelo to the throne, humble beginnings. Elvis was born in Tupelo, Mississippi in 1935. The family moved to Memphis in 1948. Shaking up the world. Rock and roll music, if you like it, if you feel it, you can't help but move to it, Elvis says in Epic. Reporting for duty. When Elvis was drafted in 1958, it was like a dream change, he says in Epic. Overnight, it was all gone. Lights, camera, frustration. I wasn't ready for that town, and they wasn't ready for me, Elvis says of Hollywood. Vegas takeover. I miss the closeness of the live audience, Elvis says in Epic, of his return to the stage. The final act. In the time leading up to his death in 1977, Elvis just wasn't at his best, recalls Tony Brown. Sweet moments offstage. Priscilla Presley brought Lisa Marie to see Elvis in Vegas two or three times, Jerry Schilling recalls. Lisa and Elvis, the chemistry when you saw them, it was just magical. Next article. Demi Lovato rewriting her food story. After years of struggling with disordered eating, the star found healing by transforming the kitchen into a place of joy, confidence, and recovery. By Alana Kaplan. Demi Lovato is finally finding joy where she once felt fear, the kitchen. The singer and actress, who struggled with an eating disorder and entered a treatment facility for anorexia and bulimia when she was 18, says food once overwhelmed her so much that grocery shopping brought her to tears. But a few years ago, something shifted. While cooking spaghetti squash with friends, it clicked, Lovato 33 recalls, as the first time she felt genuine excitement about preparing food. I realized I could create something and actually feel proud of it. Cooking soon evolved into one of her love languages, a daily ritual that helped her rebuild trust in food. That newfound joy inspired her debut cookbook, One Plate at a Time, Recipes for Finding Freedom with Food, which she envisioned as an approachable guide for anyone intimidated by cooking or recovering from disordered eating. Filled with comforting, unfussy recipes, from easy pastas to nostalgic takes on her favorite foods, the book reflects her belief that healing often begins with small, simple steps. It's all about getting comfortable around cooking, she says. As she plans for her tour kicking off in April, Lovato says nothing is off limits, and that includes food. When you put effort and love into a meal, there's something powerful in being able to enjoy it. We have come to the end of our program. I have been reading from the March 16th edition of People Magazine. I am Judy Benson, and this has been a production of Sight and Sound Radio, Houston, Texas.
1: Best cinematographer, which was a first. Sinners, cinematographer, the movie Sinners. Autumn Doran Acapa made Oscar history as her category's first female winner. And then there was dramas. Robert Pattinson and Zendaya, who presented the award for best director, projected positivity backstage. Oh, and another one was so... It was from my time, but Weapon Supporting Actress winner Amy Madigan was last nominated 40 years ago for Twice in a Lifetime. She says, now what's different is I got this little gold guy. She joked in her speech, and it was very sweet. So, it had...

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2: Hello, listeners. This is Ken Pajares bringing you Time Magazine for this week. Our issue this week is for December 4th, 2023, Volume 202, Numbers 19 and 20. We'll begin our reading of Time with some articles from the brief. First article is entitled The Nikki Haley's Moment by Philip Elliott. Former South Carolina governor finds momentum in a GOP primary that remains Trump to lose. Nikki Haley had heard worse than snipes from one of three men standing on her left on stage. As a candidate for governor of South Carolina in 2010, she was attacked with an anti-Indian American slurs. 3 years later, the state Democratic Party chairman said she should go back to wherever the hell she came from, ignoring that she was born in South Carolina's Bamberg County Hospital. When she was the U.S. ambassador to the UN, the Secretary of State allegedly deployed sexist words that began with a B and a C to her face. But in Miami, on November 8th, when the presidential candidate found her daughter's social media usage a topic at the third debate of the second-tier GOP contenders, Haley stood on the verge of boiling over. Quote, "Leave my daughter out of your voice," Nikki told tech bro Vivek Ramaswamy, who had just brought up Rena Haley's TikTok. Quote, "You're just scum," she added later. Her daughter watched from the room. With her eyes cast toward the stage lights, you could see Haley push reset and perhaps remind herself that for female candidates, combativeness is the way to easily seen as rage. That clear-eyed ownership of her space in the current Republican campaign had served her well to this point, and may be what fires her into the final push before the voting finally gets voters finally get to start having their say. Haley is the only candidate on the rise in national polls, early state surveys, and standing among donors. Although the ex-president Donald Trump remains laps ahead of her, and every other candidate, Haley is quickly becoming a plausible chief rival and the best shot for the Republicans to find an off-ramp to his third nomination. Quote, "We can't win the fight of the 21st century with politicians from the 20th century. We have to move forward," Haley said, distilling her campaign thesis that hinges on an appetite among Republican voters for a former state executive and high-stakes diplomat over a familiar former candidate. But ask John Huntsman, the former Utah governor and ex-ambassador to China and Singapore, about the two delegates he earned during the 2012 campaign for the White House with similar qualifications. Haley understands the rules. She has a hawkish instinct on national security, giving her a leg up on an environment where crises in Ukraine and Israel dominate, not to mention threats at the southern U.S. border and from China that loom as standing challenges. She's a pragmatic realist when it comes to social issues, smartly reasoning that Congress passing a federal abortion ban is as realistic as finding the Loch Ness Monster. And she has some very talented advisors guiding her in the leadoff states of Iowa and New Hampshire, plus a $10 million marker she laid down in the days after the debate reserved to reserve advertising in those two states starting in December. The biggest chunk of campaign money on air is from Florida Governor Ron DeSantis, who is ponying up a puny one-fifth as much during the same window, and her super PAC, which can raise unlimited sums from supporters, has reserved almost $5 million more in advertising, eclipsing DeSantis' friends and their bookings. In her home state of South Carolina, Haley retains an advantage, too. She can count just one loss at the ballot in 20-year career. Her fellow Palmetto State poll, Senator Tim Scott, exited the race on November 12th, giving her a potential advantage in the first state in the South to weigh in on 2024. Also gone, the $7.5 million in ads that Scott's Super PAC had reserved. But it has to be said, Haley is still far from a lethal threat to Trump's right now. Being a former president has its advantages. The race, as much as it can be called that, is shaping up to be a contest for second place. The closest DeSantis ever crept to overtaking Trump was a 15-point deficit. That gap now stands at 40 points. Haley, meanwhile, may be improving, but she's a solid 50 points behind Trump. And while emerging as a winner of the not-Trump primary matters for media coverage, the Republicans' rules don't regard second place. That means either she starts to chart a way to overtake Trump before the Iowa caucus, or she needs to persuade backers of folks like dispatched rivals Scott and former Vice President Mike Pence to pivot to her camp. Or, for remaining contenders like former New Jersey Governor Chris Christie and Ramaswamy to call it quits. It's still tough odds. Trump's hold on the party has proved durable enough that not even the prospect of voting for a jailed nominee is sufficient to dent his support as he faces multiple criminal trials in the election year. Which is why Haley has been so strategic in picking her spots to criticize her former boss and how to respond to critiques against her that get stronger as Republicans start to pay attention to her. When Ramaswamy mocked her at the debate as Dick Cheney in three-inch heels, she threw it back in his face. "They're five-inch heels," Haley said, "and they're not for a fashion statement. They're for ammunition." And it sure seems like Haley is there for the battle. We continue on with the brief with the bulletin. How war in the Middle East got the British Home Secretary fired. Suella Braverman, the controversial Home Secretary in British Prime Minister Rishi Sunak's cabinet, was fired after making divisive comments about pro-Palestinian protesters. She'll be replaced by James Cleverly, who had been Foreign Secretary, and former Prime Minister David Cameron will replace him. The November 13th announcement came after Braverman wrote an article in the Times of London in which she claimed that police were playing the favorites and not enforcing the law when it came to pro-Palestinian protests, and referred to protesters as hate marchers. Braverman wrote on X on November 14th that Sunak hadn't honored the policy agreements they'd made when she took the position, and said that the protests were a breaking point. Quote, "I have become hoarse urging you to consider legislation to ban the hate marchers and help stem the rising tide of racism, intimidation, and terrorist glorification that's threatening the community cohesion." The war between Israel and Hamas has led to mass protests throughout London, with hundreds of thousands calling for a ceasefire. On November 11th, far-right groups, including English Defence League confronted pro-Palestinian protesters in London. 9 officers were injured, and 145 people were arrested. This isn't the first time Braverman's impolitic speech had gotten her in trouble. She has referred to the UK's migrant crisis as an invasion and homelessness as a life choice. She was forced to resign from her position as Home Secretary once before in October 2022 when she was discovered to have shared confidential documents with a member of Parliament. She was reinstated a week later. And another article from The Brief from The World. Israel's former prime minister, a two-state solution is the only solution. Eric Cortaleza is the author. With the war raging between Israel and Hamas, it's hard to imagine a new dawn of peace. The violence threatens to paralyze the moral and political imaginations of Israelis and Palestinians alike, deepening the impression that accommodation will remain forever out of reach. But to hear one of Israel's elder statesmen tell it, now is precisely the moment to resurrect the goal of peace process. Quote, the right way is to look to the two-state solution, not because of justice to the Palestinians, which is not the uppermost of my priorities, but because we have a compelling imperative to disengage from the Palestinians to protect our own security, our own future, and our own identity. Former Prime Minister Ehud Barak tells Time. Barak, who led the country from 1999 to 2001, is one of the most decorated military figures, came closer than any other Israeli leader to securing a peace deal with the Palestinians. In a wide-ranging interview conducted over Zoom on October 27th, he discussed the possible endgames for Gaza after the war. Prime Minister Benjamin Netanyahu's political future, and how the October 7th massacre has transformed the Israeli psyche. The following has been edited and condensed, but here's the interview. What was your first reaction when you learned of the attack? It was immediately clear that it's the most severe blow that we've suffered since the establishment of the State of Israel. Israel was established to create one space on earth where Jews can live and go to sleep in their own quiet. For my generation, our former experiences in life was the 1973 war. For people who were about the age I was in 1973, and even younger, this will be the formative experience of their life. It will define what they think about Israel and the Zionist project. Why was Israel so unprepared? It was a major failure of our intelligence. It will be clarified only when there's a full investigation. How much responsibility does Netanyahu bear? Netanyahu used to say that anyone who is against the two-state solution should support his attitude toward Hamas, which was basically to let them be alive and kicking. He basically backed them by allowing the Qataris to send some $1.5 billion over 5 years to the Gaza Strip. About half of it was used by Hamas to build its military capabilities. It is this element that disturbs the Israeli people. Everyone remembers that he strengthened Hamas. Can Netanyahu survive this? He lost the trust of the people. In normal countries, he would have resigned on his own immediately. But it's not unprecedented that when a government of Israel refuses to resign, the public will impose it upon them. Can Israel conduct this military operation without causing so many civilian casualties? We cannot and will not pretend to be able to do it without any collateral damage and civilians being killed. We are committed to make all possible efforts to minimize it. We warrant in advance. We want some 1.1 million people to leave the northern Gaza Strip. Hamas is threatening them and telling the civilians to stay. It's a tragedy, but we cannot give Hamas impunity because they are using their cohesive power over citizens. Final question. Do you think the two states as a goal can be revived after this massacre? I think there is a need in Israel, under the heaviest, most difficult conditions, never to lose sight of the objective. The right way is to look to the two-state solution, not because of justice to the Palestinians, which is not the uppermost of my priorities, but because we have a compelling imperative to disengage from the Palestinians, to protect our own security, our own future, our own identity.

0: 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Ineligible listeners risk infringing on copyright laws, and KPBS Radio Reading Service is not responsible for any violations that may occur. Our service may not be redistributed without our written consent. If you agree to these conditions, please continue listening.
1: Please be there. We continue with Time Magazine for December 3rd, and The Brief, with a brief time with the delicate balance facing William Lai, Taiwan's presidential frontrunner. Charlie Campbell is the author. More than once, when William Lai was a small boy, a passing typhoon tore the roof off of his home clean away. It's a recollection that brings a wry smile to Taiwan's vice president, who grew up in the small coal mining hamlet of Wali, perched on the island's far north. His father died in an accident in the pits when Lai was just 2 years old, leaving his mother to raise six children alone. Money was tight. Instead of toys, Lai had banyi trees to climb. Instead of new clothes, he wore cast-offs. He had to prove himself. Today, Lai, 64, is the front-runner in Taiwan's January elections to replace outgoing president Tsai Ing-wen, who represents the same Democratic Progressive Party, the DPP, but is ineligible to stand for a third term. Quote, "One of the biggest assets my father left me was being impoverished," Lai tells Time in an interview in late October. "Because in this environment, I worked harder, more vigorously on everything I did. It gave me a sense of determination." 2 days after our conversation, Lai returned to Wanli on the campaign trail, where he was greeted with presumptive shouts of "Hello, President." After lighting incense at the lantern-filled temple, Lai promised the assembled crowd he would improve transportation links and healthcare facilities for seniors before turning to more weighty concerns. Quote, "My first priority is to maintain stability in the Indo-Pacific region," Lai told a throng of farmers and crab fishermen. Lai may not worry about typhoons these days, but geopolitical winds continue to batter the Taiwanese. Beijing considers the self-governing island of 23 million its sovereign territory and has vowed to reclaim it by force if necessary. It remains the most combustive of the myriad squabbles that today define relations between the world's superpowers. On four occasions, President Joe Biden has vowed to protect Taiwan from Chinese military aggression. Lai knows war benefits better than anyone. Quote, "Taiwan hopes to be friends with China. We don't wish to be enemies," he says. The saying that all politics is total comes with an almighty caveat in Taiwan, where January elections will hinge on how best to manage the relationship. Beijing loathes Lai's China-skeptic DPP, and has branded its candidate a troublemaker. All three of Lai's rivals for the presidency argue that they are better placed to repair cross-strait relations, thus revitalizing the Taiwan's torrid economy and safeguarding its autonomy. On November 15th, Lai's closest challengers agreed to join forces under a single candidate, threatening to tip the balance in favor of the China-friendly camp. The vote also has profound global implications. Taiwan is the world's 16th largest trading economy, exchanging $907 billion in goods and services in 2022.

0: It produces 90% of the world's advanced semiconductor chips, which are vital for every industry, but especially to the artificial intelligence boom. A blockade on Taiwan would imperil well over $2 trillion in economic activity, estimates a Rhodium group, even before factoring in sanctions or any military response. An unprecedented third straight term for Beijing's nemesis, DDP, could represent an entrenchment of China's skepticism across the Taiwanese society, and potentially be a tipping point for relations. While China President Xi Jinping has called the reunification a historic mission and an unshakable commitment, Lai counters, "We are already a sovereign, independent country." Yet few other countries agree. Taiwan's politically split from China's mainland in 1949, following a national civil war. Today, its government retains formal diplomatic relations with just 13 nations. The U.S. switched its recognition to Beijing in 1979, though it maintains a bevy of informal ties and is obligated by Congress to supply Taiwan with weapons. Still, attempts by Taiwan to build direct diplomatic or commercial links are met with fierce reprisals by Beijing, including military drills, a trade embargo, and diplomatic freeze. The severe turndown in China's economy has also increased fears that a crisis may be useful for Xi. Youth unemployment in China stands at 46.5% by most estimates, and the world's second largest economy again veered into the deflation in October. One measure of foreign direct investment into China fell negative in the third quarter of 2023 for the first time on record. Given such doldrums, quote, "Taiwan is an easy scapegoat for China," Taiwan Foreign Minister Joseph Wu tells Time. The rising temperatures spurred Tsai last year to extend the mandatory national service for Taiwanese men from 4 months to 1 year. In August, she boosted defense spending to a record $19.1 billion, or 22.6% of GDP, a hike that includes purchase of 400 U.S. Javelin anti-tank missiles. Quote, "If China were to launch an invasion, we must be able to safeguard our country," says Lai. Still, Lai believes trade ultimately offers better protection than tanks. With Taiwanese chipmakers like TSMC powering the AI revolution, he wants to foster the next global champion to ensure the price of conflict stays prohibitively high. Quote, "Semiconductors and technology industries are Taiwan's strengths, but also our responsibility towards international community." It's a commitment Lai hopes will be reciprocated through wider support for Taiwan's democracy, which few of his compatriots would swap for China's rule. For Lai, China and Taiwan may share a language and history, but precious little else. After all, Taiwan ranks 10th in the world and top in Asia in Economist Intelligence Unit's 2022 Democratic Index. China sits 156th place. Taiwan's politics is partisan and messy. China is ruled from Beijing's secretive Zhongnanhai leadership complex. China has banned pride since 2021 in a crackdown of LGBTQ rights. In October, Lai became the highest-ranking Taiwanese official to attend Taipei's parade, saying his support was natural given his commitment to freedom, democracy, and human rights. For Lai, any pretense that these two societies are in any way converging is preposterous. Ultimately, 100 miles of choppy ocean that separates island and mainland doesn't do justice to just how different their people feel and think. And the coal miner's son has no qualms getting his hands dirty to keep it that way. Quote, "We will not back down," he says. A few quick facts about Lai. Ivy League. In 2003, Lai obtained a master's degree in public health from Harvard University while also serving as a legislator. Doctor turned politician. Lai was inspired to swap medicine for politics by the 1996 Taiwan Strait crisis. Mayor of Tainan. In 2010, Lai became mayor of the southern city and drew praise for alleviating its notorious traffic congestion. Natural speaker. Lai hates using a teleprompter and is known to memorize complex speeches and off-the-cuff remarks. Sweet disposition. Lai is famous for his sweet tooth and orders four sugars when enjoying Taiwan's iconic bubble tea. We continue with Time Magazine for December 4th with some articles from The View. Ideas. Hobbes the Optimist. John Gray is the author. When Thomas Hobbes described life in a state of nature as solitary, poor, nasty, brutish, and short, he penned one of the most celebrated sentences in the English language. The 17th century philosopher asserted that without a common power to keep them all in awe, human beings fall into a state of nature, a condition of anarchical warfare and lawless predation. Hobbes' analysis resonates powerfully at the present time, when states are failing in many parts of the world, leaving chaos and crime in their wake. Increasingly, his pessimistic vision seems vindicated by a far-reaching decline in the security human beings need in their everyday lives. Yet, paradoxically, Hobbes was also an optimist. Using their reason, he believed, human beings could lift themselves out of brutish conflict. Humankind could enjoy what, in his masterpiece, Leviathan, in 1651, he called a commodious living, a civilized life of peace, prosperity, and culture, through a social contract that would create a ruler all would obey. The power they brought into being, which could be a king or a republican assembly, would be unbounded in its power, but its authority was limited to maintaining peace. No one had a divine or natural right to rule, and if the sovereign failed to protect his subjects, it could be overthrown. In focusing on individuals and their well-being, Hobbes was a liberal, possibly the only one worth reading today. Hobbes' insight that conflict is the default human situation has many lessons to teach us. One is that toppling tyrants does not secure liberty. In Iraq and later Libya, the West imposed regime change in the belief that it would lead to democracy. The result in both cases was the breakup of the state. The hard truth of which Hobbes reminds us is that politics is not a binary choice between freedom and tyranny. Hobbes has also helped understand the transformations in democracies during the 21st century. In a succession of crises, governments have moved from claiming to extend human freedom to promising shelter from danger. The 9/11 terrorist attacks and the 2007-2008 financial crises saw Western governments expand their power to levels unknown since the Second World War. The process continued in the policies adopted during the COVID-19 pandemic. The state assumed responsibility for the physical and mental health of the population. Not liberty, but safety has become the overriding imperative, in sparing their citizens the anxieties that go with freedom of thought. New leviathans that have emerged in the West have some affinities with the totalitarian states of the past century. From the point of view, Hobbes can be read as a liberal who illuminates the loss of freedom in our time. But from another, he highlights some of the fundamental deficiencies of liberalism. He aimed to found the authority of the state as a minimal morality that could be accepted by all. For him, that meant treating self-preservation as the supreme value. The dominant human impulse was not love of power, but fear of death. Above all, death at the hands of other human beings. Hobbes knew that people are ready to die for pride and reputation. Even so, he was confident that the urge to avoid a violent end was strong enough to defeat other human impulses and support a sovereign that delivered peace. Even in Hobbes' day, this was clearly an overly optimistic vision. The wars of the religion showed people dying for their beliefs in large numbers, and suicide bombers continued to do so. These religious believers have faith in an afterlife, but many of those who have died for their beliefs have had no such faith. Human beings do not value bare survival above all other things. What they seek are lives that make sense to them. In a section of The Leviathan that is rarely studied, Hobbes wrote of the privilege of absurdity to which no living creature is subject, but man only. He went on to distinguish 7 types of absurdity to which human beings are prone. All of them have in common the error of treating abstract terms as if they reflect actually existing entities. Like other animals, humans die and kill for the sake of words. Hobbes failed to admit this truth in his political theory, but that is hardly surprising, for it destroyed the basis of optimism, of his optimism. Even without their propensity to absurdities, it's hard to see how human beings can extricate themselves from Hobbes' state of nature. How can they trust others, not least the all-powerful sovereign, to keep their promises? Hobbes was too optimistic. The final paradox of Hobbes' philosophy is that he showed that human beings are, in the end, ruled not by fear, but by the need for meaning that brings them together, even as it leads them into conflict. Gray, the author, is the author of The New Leviathans. We continue with The View and The Risk Report by Ian Bremmer, Ukraine's Endless Stalemate. Things are looking up for Vladimir Putin. Ukraine's much-vaulted counteroffensive has made little progress, heightening fears in the West that the U.S. and the European taxpayers are bankrolling an increasingly costly stalemate. Russian counterattacks have accomplished little, but the ability of well-entrenched Russian forces to absorb Ukrainian blows without buckling leaves the Kremlin in control of about 18% of Ukraine's land. Russia has expanded its missile strikes to the highest levels this year and boosted its domestic production of missiles and ammunition. Significant material support from North Korea and more drones from Iran are helping. Putin can also celebrate the fallout from Israel's war with Hamas. The U.S. and Europe are mightily distracted by the carnage in Gaza, which is roiling their domestic politics. Western aid that might have gone to Ukraine is now sharing focus with support for Israel and humanitarian aid for the Palestinian civilians trapped in harm's way. Making matters worse, Washington and European governments don't see eye to eye on this battle as they do on Ukraine. Quietly, Western leaders are warning Ukraine's President Volodymyr Zelensky that time is not on his country's side. More U.S. aid is probably coming. President Biden should still be able to secure a decent fraction of the $60 billion he requested from Congress. Yet, Western efforts to push Zelensky to begin bargaining with Putin are going nowhere for now. Ukraine's president is in no position to offer up captured land that tens of thousands of his soldiers died to defend. What could the West offer Zelensky in exchange for his willingness to begin haggling with Putin? On the economic side, the West could promise to finance full reconstruction of the country, including via the seizures of Russia's frozen assets. European Union could promise eventual membership. On the security side, NATO could offer full membership with the protection guarantees that come with it. But members on both sides of the Atlantic will balk at moving large numbers of troops and weapons into Ukraine and at committing to war with Russia if missile strikes continue across the country. And what happens if Donald Trump then wins the White House? What would that mean for NATO commitments and for the future of NATO itself? Knowing all this, Putin has no interest in offering any credible concessions that Zelensky believes he could afford to accept. He can also wait and see what happens to Western support over the next year and what American voters decide next November. Aware of all this, Zelensky has no incentive to offer anything he knows Putin will only see as a sign of weakness. Continuing on with the view for Time Magazine, December 3rd, we have The Inbox, Health Matters by Jamie Ducharme, the health consultant. Have you ever felt numb, overwhelmed, or excessively agitated after seeing the torrent of suffering shown on the news, the internet, and the social media? I know I have, and I recently learned that this feeling has a name, compassion fatigue. For decades, researchers have studied compassion fatigue among healthcare workers, therapists, social workers, veterinarians, and other people who are frequently exposed to other people's trauma at work. Over time, practitioners can develop emotional exhaustion or even PTSD-like symptoms, including difficulty sleeping, anxiety, and feeling triggered by troubling stories or memories. As a result of immersing themselves in problems of others, studies show. While compassion fatigue hasn't been widely studied among the general population, experts I interviewed agreed that it can affect anyone, even those who are witnessing trauma from afar. That means just about everyone is at risk these days because of ongoing conflicts in Ukraine and the Middle East, frequent gun violence, and other difficult world events that are all over the news and social media. To protect yourself from compassion fatigue, the experts recommend taking purposeful breaks from the news to focus on personal wellness, such as by spending time outdoors and with loved ones, and finding ways to give back your community and remember the good in humanity. Compassion is like a gas tank, says Michael Trent, executive director of trauma-focused counseling at the center in South Dakota. At the same time, if you don't replenish it, then you are empty. Another article from The View, Climate is Everything, by Alana Samwells, economics correspondent. You might be hard-pressed to find anyone who actually likes their power company. Rates just keep going up, even as many alt utilities drag their feet on allowing renewable energy projects to connect to the grid. There's a reason for that. Utilities are among the last monopolies allowed in the U.S., so many consumers have no choice about what company sells them their electricity. But doing anything about your utilities problem is a Herculean undertaking, as Maine environmental groups discovered when they asked voters on November 7th to replace the state's investor-owned utilities, Central Maine Power and Versant, which a customer-owned nonprofit utility called Pine Tree Power. Around 70% of voters voted no, a result that may seem surprising in a state where two investor-owned utilities are widely reviled. Central Maine Power ranked last among large utilities in the East for consumer satisfaction 4 years in a row. Advocates for Pine Tree Power called the vote the most important climate election in the country this year, but utilities spent more than $34 million opposing the referendum, and the election may have come down to money. And not just campaign spending. An independent analysis estimated it would cost Maine anywhere from $6 billion to $13 billion to buy out the utilities, which could have led to higher rates initially. Maine isn't unique in getting cold feet with the idea of replacing hated utility companies. From 2000 to 2019, 60 different U.S. communities considered municipalization, essentially buying out investor-owned utilities and making it locally owned. Just 9 actually did. According to the study by Central Electric Advisors, one major reason, buying all those wires and poles is very expensive. That doesn't mean there's no way to change power companies. Utilities are regulated by state commissions that ostensibly listen to public input. Getting consumer advocates elected to these commissions can help. In December 2022, for example, Louisiana voters replaced an incumbent utility regulator with Devante Lewis, an activist who spoke up for green energy and criticized the commission's lack of accountability. Elections matter, even if Maine environmentalists may not feel that way right now. We continue with Time Magazine for December 3rd with a feature article entitled Oil and Water. As the world gathers in a Gulf kingdom enriched by fossil fuels to hammer out agreements on climate change, One Man Embodies the Paradox. Justin Werlin is the author. Man in the Middle. What happens when Abu Dhabi's chief oil executive is tasked with phasing down fossil fuels? For a taste of the United Arab Emirates, try cappuccino at Abu Dhabi's Emirates Palace Hotel. At around $25, it's a quality cup of coffee, but the gold flakes that come sprinkled on top are primarily selling points. Every turn in the palace, one of the most expensive hotels ever built, radiates opulence. Marble from floor to ceiling, more than 1,000 crystal chandeliers, gold trim, and a choice Michelin-starred restaurants on site. Just across the street is the source of an immense wealth that created this place and transformed the UAE from a desolate patch of desert to a country with higher GDP per capita, adjusted for purchasing power, than the U.S. The Abu Dhabi National Oil Company, or ADNOC, in contrast to the lavish hotel, the glass skyscraper is polished but efficient. The offices corporate, almost austere. Employees and visitors dress modestly, following the 13-page dress code manual I received ahead of my visit. I traveled to Abu Dhabi in late October, not to sip gilded cappuccinos, but to interview Sultan Al-Jaber, the PhD economist turned renewable energy executive, turned ADNOC CEO, who is presiding over the UN climate conference to be held in Dubai in December. The conference, known as COP28, comes as, at the close of the hottest year on record, scientific consensus demands that we cut fossil fuel use right now. At the same time, money continues to flow into fossil fuels. More than $1 trillion in new funding was invested this year alone, according to the International Emergency Energy Agency, the IEA. Al-Jaber is the head of both COP28 and one of the world's largest fossil fuel companies, is tasked with reconciling those realities. Sitting in a meeting room in the Emirates Palace Hotel, dressed in the traditional white thobe and sneakers, he is both a target for criticism and a symbol of possibility. Quote, "A phased down of fossil fuels is inevitable. It's essential," he tells me. "We have to accept that." At the same time, he says, the world is not ready to entirely kick oil and gas. "We need to get real," he says. "We cannot unplug the world from the current energy system before we build new energy systems." Most years, COP president plays a largely functional role, shuttling between members countries to find common ground on wonky areas of climate policy. Al-Jaber has taken a very different approach. He has extended an invitation to oil and gas companies and prioritized private sector climate solutions. In Al-Jaber's view, the success of COP28, not to mention the broader efforts to fight climate change, hinges as much on embracing the private sector and shifting market conditions as it does on wonky negotiations. "There's going to be a paradigm shift," he says. "The political process needs to be well complemented with private capital and business mindset." Success is far from assured. A business mindset doesn't necessarily map well into the diplomatic negotiations between 200 countries. And companies, especially those in the oil and gas business, do not have a great track record of following through on climate commitments. Critics, from Greta Thunberg to Al Gore, say that Al-Jaber is just a stalking horse for fossil fuel industry's continuing efforts to stall the global climate agenda. Al-Jabbar says he's uniquely positioned to reconcile the many interests and in the climate fight. The debate will define the commitment the coming COP summit. We need to begin to phase out oil and gas while managing the continued dependence of our economic system on fossil fuels. Al-Jabbar is not wrong that requires cold-eyed realism, but no one knows where his version of realism will lead. In Abu Dhabi, I sat down with John Kerry, the former U.S. Secretary of State, now serving as President Biden's climate envoy. He has been supportive of Al-Jabbar from the beginning, but acknowledges the difficulties. Quote, "It may or may not work," says Kerry. "Some might call it an experiment to have an oil and gas producing entity host COP. That's a big question." Looking out the window of the Bell 412 helicopter ferrying me out of Abu Dhabi, I get a glimpse of the classic vision of the Arabian desert, a sea of wavy sand dunes stretching as far as the eye can see. Visible through the other window is the science fiction-like array of solar panels covering an area larger than Manhattan. Tracing the border of the solar park, we descend to get a closer look at nearly 900-foot tower loaded with molten salt that absorbs and stores energy from 70,000 mirrors surrounded. Al-Jabbar's team arranged the ride to the Mohammed bin Rashid Al Maktoum Solar Park, among the world's largest, to showcase the AEU's climate work. As impressive as the solar farm is, I'm just as intrigued by the ride to the site. We lift off from the helipad at Abu Dhabi, getting a stunning, if brief, view of the skyscrapers that have emerged from the desert that 60 years ago was an impoverished community suffering from decline of pearl diving trade. From there, we fly over Persian Gulf, where I can spot some of AEU's offshore oil rigs in the distance, contributing to nearly 3 million barrels of oil in the country produces every day. Al-Jabbar is the center of this energy ecosystem. At age 50, the bespectacled executive runs ADNOC and serves as the chairman of Masdar, the state-owned company he co-founded that now operates renewable energy projects in over 40 countries. When we sit down, he addresses me warmly and jumps right into the resume. He was appointed to run ADNOC in 2016, he says, months after the world had inked the Paris Agreement, in part to future-proof business amid global transition away from fossil fuels. They wanted a smart, progressive disruption, he says. Progressive is a relative term. Al-Jabbar hasn't committed ADNOC to cutting its oil production, nor has he charted a path for it to become a renewable company. Instead, the company is investing more than $150 billion on growth projects, including expanding its crude oil production capacity to 5 million barrels per day by 2013. To paraphrase Al-Jabbar, let's get real for a minute. Is an oil and gas CEO from a petrostate the ideal candidate to lead a transition away from fossil fuels? The concerns are legitimate, to say the least, but to see Al-Jabbar as an agent for resurgent fossil fuel companies misses the context. Since COVID-19, markets have revalued fossil fuels. The war in Ukraine led some climate champions to call for more oil drilling and gas infrastructure to combat Russia. President Biden's signature climate legislation, the Inflation Reduction Act, provides a lifeline to oil companies via subsidies for a range of industry-friendly technologies like hydrogen, geothermal, and carbon dioxide removal. Of the latter, Occidental Petroleum CEO Vicky Holub told an industry conference earlier this year, quote, "This gives our industry a license to continue to operate for 60 to 70 to 80 years. And I think it's going to be very much needed." A quick key question going into COP28 is whether other market players will come along. 2 days after my interview with Al Jabara, I sat down with Kerry in the palace's cavernous lunch hall as climate and energy ministers from around the world milled about the room. Just as Kerry launched into his take on how the inflation has affected climate change, we heard someone shouting, "John, John!" It was Abdulaziz bin Salman Al Saud, Saudi Arabia's energy minister and half-brother of Crown Prince Mohammed bin Salman. Kerry obliquely asked for confirmation that the kingdom was on board for some undisclosed part of the talks. Quote, "My good friend," Kerry says, you guaranteed us, correct?" Abdulaziz replied to laughter among those zondas. "It depends." Behind the scenes, it has been clear the Saudis are key to Al-Jabbar's success or failure in reconciling the divergent needs of climate crisis and fossil fuel industry. The country has the world's largest oil reserves and has historically worked to protect its fossil fuel economy in climate negotiations. Quote, "The extent to which there is any ambition depends on whether Saudi Aramco thinks it's a good thing," says one official with knowledge of the discussions among oil and gas companies, referring to the Saudi National Oil Company. Officials closest to the talks largely view Al-Jabbar as a good faith actor. Quote, "I believe he is fully committed," says Marcus Sevikov, the official overseeing the climate policy in the European Union. "They have an unimaginable challenge ahead of them," says Tina Stegg, climate envoy for Marshall Islands, "but our expectations are high." That doesn't mean COP28 will be a success. Al-Jabbar's business-minded approach has led to a series of confounding decisions. He cycled through PR films. He has relied on McKinsey for guidance, despite the firm's lack of expertise navigating delicate climate talks. And he spent months on listening tour, which some say set back negotiations. Upon returning home from Abu Dhabi, I reflected on the question being asked widely in the climate community. Is he legit? Despite all the awkwardness of his position, I find him to be consistent. Realism to Al-Jabbar means accepting that a move away from fossil fuels will happen only when the economics change. In the meantime, there's profit for him to make it in oil. For all our sake, let's hope that changes soon. And that ends our reading of Time this week, the first part of our double issue for December 4th, 2022. This is Ken Pagera signing off. Hope you have a great week. We will see you next week.
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3: Good morning. This is Nancy Griwe with today's headlines from the Washington Post for this Thursday, September 17th. Seven things to know today. 1. President Donald Trump said he told the Fed chief to do what you want before the interest rate hike. Yesterday, the Fed board voted to raise interest rates by a quarter point to tackle rising inflation. Trump's head chair, Kevin Warsh's vote wouldn't have changed the outcome. 2. Republican senator said the measles surge would be this administration's terrible legacy. What to know? Senator Bill Cassidy, a Republican from Louisiana, said it as senators quizzed Trump's pick for Surgeon General. Nicole Safier called the combined MMR vaccine, quote, "our greatest tool for combating measles infections," end quote. In Pennsylvania, there have been 117 new cases of